0: later.
1: Sacked Manly Sea Eagles coach Anthony Seibold could find himself a new home in rugby league with the PNG Chiefs. Miles Holbrook-Walk reports.
2: Just a few months after being discarded by the Manly Sea Eagles, Anthony Seibold has been offered the chance to join the PNG Chiefs as an assistant. Seibold has been offered the role and is strongly considering it ahead of a trip to Port Moresby to see the facilities. Meantime, another coach has been locked in to a head coaching role. Dean Young will now lead the Dragons full-time after his second stint in an interim position. He'll lead the Red V until at least the end of the 2028 season.
1: Tom Starling will start at hooker on Saturday for the Canberra Raiders game against the West Tigers, replacing the suspended Owen Patty. This is ABC News.
3: Manuela Tanyao, Ungul Tutau, Rananim, and good fella morning. This is Pacific Beat on ABC Radio Australia. I'm your host, Aggie Dubow, and on the show today, the community of PNG are feeling the pain of the recent loss of families at sea.
4: People are just walking on the streets of Opopo without talking to each other. We are just shocked, trying to get into terms with what happened. They're trying to comfort each other.
3: And how social media possibly saved the life of one woman in Tonga after learning of allegations of human trafficking in China.
5: We saw all the discussions, Facebook posts and live videos about what had happened to women traveling to China and decided not to travel because we were afraid something similar might happen to us.
3: And we'll discuss new research showing young Pasifika people in Australia who face significant barriers when seeking help for their mental health. All that and more, but before we start, as always, we'd like to give acknowledgement that our show comes to you from the lands of the Bunurong and Wurundjeri peoples of the Kulin Nation. All that to say, Min Lau, thank you for tuning into Pacific Beat, yours in the Pacific. We start in Papua New Guinea, where more than 20 people, most of them children, are still missing at sea, 4 days after two boats sank in rough seas off to East New Britain. The operators of both vessels were rescued and have since been detained by authorities. Provincial officials say a full investigation will examine the circumstances of the sinking and whether safety regulations were followed. Levi Manor is East New Britain's administrator and chair of the Provincial Disaster Office. He spoke to Caroline Tiraman and began by describing the mood in the provincial capital, Kokopo.
4: People are just walking on the streets of Kokopo without talking to each other. We are just shocked, trying to get into terms with what happened on Saturday. They're trying to comfort each other, especially the immediate family that has been severely affected by the incident, and all of us here are for each other. And that's the kind of culture we have here. A time when people are down, we are here for each other, and that's... So we in government, we may be occupying positions, but we are also related to indirectly or directly to people either in the neighborhood, the people we share time and moments with. I think that's the kind of feeling that we're having around here in Kokopo and Rabaul.
6: Mr. Mano, there have been talks in social media circles too that people who were on the boat were not wearing life jackets, or if they were wearing life jackets, that maybe some of them might still be alive.
4: The requirement is actually life jacket in all the boats, and so we register them according to those requirements. It's like a vehicle on the road. For the boat, yes, they're supposed to be having those in their boats. And that is the responsibility of the owners of the boat to ensure that those jackets are there at all times. The responsibility of the boat owners also to ensure that the number of passengers on the boat is what is required, given the type of boat and given the type of engine. If there were not enough jackets on the boat, then it is something that the investigation after the search, the investigation will uncover if there was non-compliance issue with the boat owners on this matter.
6: two boat owners or who were on the boats are still alive. Has your government spoken to any of them?
4: Yeah, they were picked up by the authorities on the same night, on a Saturday night. And so they are being held so that they are part of the process of gathering information. They will be our first informant to tell us basically in a sequential manner what exactly happened when they left the island in Dukofiok back to Kokopoa. So we are keeping them here in Kokopoa under watchful eyes of the authorities to make sure that we complete the search. Based on the search, we will be gathering information. And there will be an investigation into this particular incident, how it really happened, and why it was not avoided by everybody, the passengers, and also the owners. So the two survivors are still at the hands of the authorities here in Kokopoa.
3: And that's Levi Mano, East New Britain's administrator and chair of the Provincial Disaster Office, speaking to Caroline Turman from the provincial capital, Kokopo. Now, yesterday on the show, we heard from a young Tongan woman who returned home after what she describes was a traumatic experience after an arranged marriage in China. Today, another young Tongan woman is sharing a different story. 20-year-old Bessie was just days away from boarding a flight to China herself. She says no one forced her to go, but after seeing allegations from other women online, she cancelled her trip. Because of the sensitive nature of the story, names have been changed to protect the woman involved. ABC reporter in Tonga, Marion Kupo, has the story.
0: When Bessie first started speaking with a Tongan woman living in China earlier this year, she thought it sounded like an opportunity. She was told she could travel, meet people, and, if she wanted, find a husband. But she says the decision would always be hers.
7: It was completely my choice if I wanted to go to China to find a husband and build a better life. She said no one would force me. If I didn't want to go, that was fine.
0: Even though marriage was part of the conversation, Bessie, which is not her real name, says that wasn't what attracted her.
7: At that time, I wanted to go. My main reason was to travel and see another country. I wasn't thinking about getting married. My main intention was simply to travel.
0: She says she was told every expense would be covered up front. Passports, travel documents, airfares, even accommodation. And after marrying, she says she was told her husband would repay those costs and help support her family back in Tonga. Her ticket had already been issued, but then everything changed. Stories from women already in China began spreading across social media.
7: The following day, we saw all the discussions, Facebook posts and live videos about what had happened to women traveling to China. We discussed it together and decided not to travel because we were afraid something similar might happen to us.
0: Bessie says Tonga police later spoke with her after learning she was preparing to leave. She says officers advised her to think carefully, but explained the decision remained hers. Tonga police confirmed to the ABC they are investigating claims of human trafficking. Today, Bessie says she has no plans to make the trip and is glad she rethought her plans.
7: There are too many problems and too many concerning things happening. Right now, I'm not confident that I would ever make a trip like that.
3: And that's Bessie, a Tongan woman who considered travelling to China for marriage but later backed out. And she was speaking there to ABC's reporter Marion Kupo in Tonga. Now for more on this story, you can check out Marion's write-up on our ABC News website or ABC Pacific.
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3: Whakawelahi, welcome back to Pacific Beat. Now, Pacific Minister Pat Conroy has brushed off questions about whether the Pacific's premier regional body will issue a statement condemning China's intercontinental ballistic missile test earlier this month. A couple of days after the launch, the Prime Minister, Anthony Albanese, said that members of the Pacific Islands Forum were drafting a very strong joint statement criticising the test, suggesting that it would be issued soon. But 2 weeks on, Perf has remained silent on the launch, well, at least so far. We have Foreign Affairs reporter Stephen Gidgets joining us now. Morning, Stephen.
9: Good morning, Aggie.
3: Okay, well, look, can you remind us, for some of our listeners who may not know, but what happened with this test and what did Anthony Albanese say at that time?
9: Yeah, so listeners may remember this test by China. This happened early in July when China launched an intercontinental ballistic missile into the Pacific. Now, it actually fired this missile from a submarine, a nuclear-powered submarine, and it's the first time it's conducted a test like this from a nuclear-powered submarine. It did conduct another ICBM test in 2024, but that one wasn't from a sub. And the missile that it fired, which according to Chinese state media was the JL-3, one of its newest pieces of military hardware, is a pretty phenomenal weapon. It's got a range of perhaps 10,000 kilometres, so that covers vast territories. The particular trajectory of this missile when it was fired with a dummy warhead on it back earlier this month was pretty striking. Basically, it travelled over huge swathes of the Pacific. It went over parts of the Philippines, near Guam, over parts of Micronesia, before splashing down, we believe, somewhere very close to the exclusive economic zone of Tuvalu. Now, of course, this test generated quite a bit of attention and alarm in the Pacific. We saw a number of countries, including Australia and New Zealand, coming out and criticising this test, saying it wasn't conducive to peace and that it was an unwelcome move. And at the time, as you mentioned, Anthony Albanese, about 2 days after the test, he said that Pacific Island Forum leaders were actually considering a joint statement, which would be issued, he suggested, fairly soon, that would be, quote, very strong and make the Pacific's disapproval very clear. But, of course, what's happened since then is we've basically heard nothing from PIF. There's been no joint statement issued by PIF on behalf of leaders, which points to the fact that the Pacific has not been able to reach a consensus yet and agree on the wording of a statement to be issued.
3: Yeah, why do you think that has happened, though, Stephen, that it's taken this long to come up with some sort of statement?
9: Well, what I've heard is that it's proved difficult to achieve consensus. Now, of course, this all comes down to how PIF operates and how the Pacific operates more broadly. PIF will only issue a statement that has been endorsed by all countries. And getting consensus on a statement, and this is, of course, the case every year with every statement issued by PIF, particularly the PIF leaders communicate, the main statement that Pacific leaders make collectively every year, is always a difficult business. Because getting, you know, more than a dozen countries on the same page is not always an easy thing to do. Now, this time around, I'm told, there was a pretty strong broad consensus on the need to issue a statement, but a small number of nations, namely Nauru and Kiribati, have basically balked at issuing this statement. And so without that consensus, it's not possible, at least for the moment, for PIF to move on this and issue this statement. Now, we don't know exactly what's gone on behind the scenes here, but it is worth noting that both Nauru and Kiribati, which actually made the switch back to Taiwan, back to China, away from Taiwan only about 5-6 years ago, have been enjoying a very warm relationship with Beijing at the moment. We've seen pretty substantial investments from China in Nauru recently, and some very warm language from Nauru politicians about the value that they see in that relationship. Kiribati, similarly, perhaps not quite to the scale of Nauru, but has also had a very good relationship with China recently, with a number of substantial commitments unveiled by China to bolster Kiribati's economy in particular. So I'm speculating here, but it could well be that neither of those countries want to endanger that relationship at the moment. Mm. It could also be that China's made very effective representations to them over the missile launch. Whatever the reason, at this point it seems like they are holdouts. And that is a source of frustration among other Pacific nations who have been pretty vocal about it. And who believe that it's important that the Pacific makes a powerful joint statement about the fact that this test is unacceptable.
3: Mm. Yeah, well, you saying that with no fully consensus from all Pacific nations, including Australia, I'd like to know, though, Stephen, what has actually been then the response from Australia then?
9: Well, Australia has been fairly careful in what it said publicly, particularly given the Prime Minister was pretty open, a couple of weeks ago about what was happening behind the scenes. Since they've hit slightly heavier weather with this, Australia has been a little bit more circumspect, about what it's saying. I did ask the Department of Foreign Affairs and Trade and the Foreign Minister's Office about this yesterday. A spokesperson for the Foreign Minister did get back to me yesterday saying that PIF leaders have, quote, very clearly expressed that they want the Pacific to be peaceful and that members of the forum have been engaging following China's missile test. But the spokesperson also said it wouldn't be appropriate to disclose those discussions. They also said that Australia will continue to engage constructively with the forum by, quote, listening, respecting sovereignty and advancing Pacific priorities. We support a strong, united and resilient Pacific region. So that's what the Foreign Minister's Office has to say. Not really going into the details there, honestly, but you do get a sense from that statement that Australian government is continuing to drive this. And there must be a level of frustration in the Australian system that this has not been able to go over the line yet. The Pacific Minister, Pat Conroy, was also asked about this situation at a press conference that he held yesterday in Adelaide. Let's take a listen to what he had to say.
10: Well, that's a matter for the Pacific Island Forum, and I'd invite you to ask the PIF Secretariat that question. We don't choose to dictate to them what they put out. That's ultimately a question for them. But the Prime Minister was right to draw attention to the strong notes of concern and, quite frankly, condemnation that Pacific leaders addressed to that missile test, from Prime Minister Wale of the Solomon Islands to saying it was not an act of a friend for China to do that, to the concern from Prime Minister Marape, Defence Minister of Fiji, P.O. Tukaduadua, President Whips, rather, of Palau, all made comments condemning it. So we'll see what PIF statement comes out, but ultimately that's a question for them.
3: Stephen, do you think, though, the Pacific response to this test has been somehow maybe more forceful than it was in 2024, you know, when China last tested a missile like this?
9: Yeah, I think it was. And it's fair enough there for Pat Conroy to point to some of those statements, because I think the response this time around has been more forceful, notwithstanding the fact that we haven't actually had a clear statement from PIF itself on behalf of all Pacific nations. You know, as Pat Conroy mentioned, we have seen a number of Pacific nations, at least around 10 or so by my count anyway, making statements that have been quite critical. As he mentioned, Matthew Wale said it was an unfriendly act or not the act of a friend. James Marape, the PNG Prime Minister, also came out expressing deep concern about it. He said that applied to all nations, not just China. He didn't like any testing of weapons in the Pacific, but he basically said, please don't do it again. We saw a pretty strong statement from Fiji's Defence Minister. We saw fairly forceful statements from actually a number of countries, including ones with very close relationships a very close relationship with China, including Vanuatu, which made its displeasure very clear. So I think the response has been markedly different to the one we saw back in 2024 when China really resumed these sort of tests, where we only saw three or four Pacific nations, so, you know, really Fiji, Palau, Australia and New Zealand coming out and making clear statements. This time around, the Pacific has made its position much more clear. But we'll have to wait and see what happens this time around. It's worth noting, Aggie, you know, Pat Conroy said then you should ask PIF about this rather than the Australian government. When we asked PIF, they said, well, you should talk to those respective nations that have issued their own statements, and also said that they had no comment at this stage on the matter, and that, you know, if there

0: any developments, they would update us. So everyone is referring the ABC back to the other person at the moment on this.
1: Well, so effectively, you've already answered my question was, what do you think will happen next? But you've already given us our answer, Stephen. So look, we just appreciate you coming on the show again and keeping us updated.
0: Thanks, Aki. Just one other thing to add
1: sure.
0: on what next. It'll be, I guess it will be interesting to see what happens. There are a couple of big meetings coming up. I mean, assuming this statement continues to be stuck and doesn't get issued, there are still opportunities for PIF to make a forceful statement on this if it can reach a consensus. In particular, we've got the foreign ministers' meeting of PIF, which is coming up in early August. And then, of course, the PIF leaders' meeting at the very end of August and the beginning yes. of September in Palau. So we expect to see joint statements out of both those meetings in some shape. And I think there will be a lot of attention paid to exactly what is or isn't said about this ICBM launch in those documents.
1: Thank you, as always, Stephen. Really appreciate you coming on the show.
0: Thanks, Aggie.
1: And that is our foreign affairs reporter, Stephen Gidgets, there. It is time for some music. Let's head to Misha Fretton featuring Wayno. This is Baby Under You.

0: And that's the sounds there of Mesha Fretton featuring Wayno with Baby Only You.
1: Pacific Beat.
0: Now, there are growing calls for Australia to medevac a seriously ill Iranian refugee languishing in a Port Moresby hospital. 36-year-old Hektim Yekta was denied entry into Australia in 2013 and sent to the Manus Island Detention Centre before being relocated to mainland Papua New Guinea in 2019. Recent photos of Hektim show him in a severely emaciated state. Humanitarians and the Australian Greens Party have called for him to be medevaced. Spoke to Ian Rintel, a spokesperson for Refugee Action Coalition, who met Hektim on Manus Island.
2: Hektim's condition is getting worse. All our information is there's no real improvement in his situation. His mental health is still, you know, very bad. That's interfering with any possible treatment. And we are very, very concerned. The last that we were told is that he may only have days or weeks to live. So his situation is still very desperate.
3: What does he have? What's killing him?
2: Look, that's not exactly clear. We have not had access to the records. You know, what we do know is that his mental health has been very, very bad for a long time. He's had no treatment for that. It's meant that he has been paranoid at times, which has interfered with him being properly medicated. The photos speak for themselves. He is desperately ill. I've known Hektim from Australia for many years. Know that he was mentally unwell even at the time that the Manus Island Detention Centre was closed before they were transferred to Port Moresby. But there's no mental health treatment in Papua New Guinea. There's impossible, I think, for Hektim to regain his mental health while he is kept in New Guinea, kept in the place that's been responsible for his deteriorating mental health and now his serious physical and medical problems.
3: Why is Australia obliged to bring Hektim to Australia? Where does that responsibility lie?
2: It is the Australian government's responsibility. You know, like, I mean, the circumstances are clear. Hektim was sent and the others were sent from Australia to Papua New Guinea in 2013. Every aspect of his incarceration and treatment and lack of treatment since then has been the responsibility of the Australian government. In 2019, he was approved for medevac transfer from Papua New Guinea to Australia. That legislation was tragically repealed by the Morrison government at the end of 2019, even though Hektim and some others had been approved. When that was repealed, he's not been transferred. Neither the Liberal government or the Labor government subsequently has been prepared to act on that medevac decision in 2019. But he needed medevac in 2019. He urgently needs medevac now. As far as we understand, the Australian government, it's certainly morally and legally responsible for the people that they sent there in 2013. And certainly the United Nations and international law all says that no matter what kind of agreements or understandings, you know, that the Australian government has tried to sign with Papua New Guinea, the ultimate responsibility still lies with Australia. The Australian government is obliged to assist not just Hektim, but the seven other desperately ill people that are still in Papua New Guinea having been sent there by Australia.
3: In 2019, that repeal, the Australian government at the time would have been aware that Hektim needed to be medevaced to Australia.
2: That's correct, yes.
3: So it's quite...
2: It's unconscionable. It really is unbelievable, you know, that the people who had been approved and were denied, you know, the treatment once that legislation was repealed. I mean, the Morrison government was, you know, unbelievably cruel, you know, to turn their back on people who had been approved under Australian government regulations, Australian government measures, Australian government assessments of their medical circumstances. They knew that not just Hektim but others needed medical treatment in 2019, but the Morrison government slammed the door in their face, and the Labor government has not been willing to act on that advice either. You know, when they were elected in 2022, there have been numerous approaches from, you know, refugee advocates, ourselves included. There have been independent doctors' assessments that have been sent to the government, appealing to act on those.

0: as medevac and subsequent medical assessments. And that's what we're appealing to the government again. I mean, if they weren't willing to act in 2022, it's the urgency has only increased in the last 4 years. And you look at the circumstances of Hatem, you would think simply humanitarian considerations would be enough. The responsibility for Hatem and all the refugees who are still in Papua New Guinea lies with the Australian government.
1: Why does Australia have an ethical... Could you explain that argument that's being made from humanitarians?
0: Well, I think it's beyond just simply an ethical, you know, obligation. The fact that Australia signed to the Refugee Convention, everybody which considers the Refugee Convention is of the same opinion, that the responsibility for when asylum seekers come to Australia, the responsibility for accepting those asylum seekers, for processing their claims and resettling as refugees, lies with Australia. That's what underpins, you know, the Refugee Convention. But we've had successive governments, you know, Liberal and Labor governments, who have attempted to, you know, undermine that. We're really seeing, I think, just political considerations overriding their ethical, moral, and, you know, and legal obligation. The photos of Hatem have simply brought home to everybody what Australia's offshore policy actually means. Hatem, I think, has become, you know, a symbol of the injustice and in the lack of humanitarian consideration for the asylum seekers that Australia does have its responsibility for.
2: And that is Ian Rintoul, a spokesperson for Refugee Action Coalition. He was speaking to Pacific Beat's Whenau Whanua.
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2: Yes, staying in PNG, opposition MPs there are demanding answers as to why the minister at the centre of a corruption investigation within the country's military has been assigned a new ministerial portfolio. Billy Joseph stepped aside from his role as defence minister in April after he was accused of interfering with army recruitment by enlisting soldiers from his home district in a process allegedly tainted by nepotism. An independent inquiry into the matter was launched. However, he's now been appointed health minister following a cabinet reshuffle. East SEPIC Governor Alan Bird told Kyle Evans he shouldn't be trusted with another portfolio until the investigation is complete and results made public.
4: You've got to recognise this move for what it is. It's designed to protect the power of the government, and he's a very key man to Marape, and Marape needs to look after him. And that's basically what's happened. It's got nothing to do with the priorities of the country or the competence or ethics of the minister or the prime minister.
5: Now, speaking of the PNG DF, I did read some quotes from you the other day. I understand that you brought up the investigation that's taking place. Has there been any updates in regards to that investigation?
4: Surprisingly, no, which is the reason why I asked, because I have it on good authority that the report is ready. I'm just worried that someone in close to the government will doctor it before it gets presented, and hence my questions yesterday.
5: Do you think the controversy and the subsequent investigation could potentially sort of, you know, impact anything, be it things like the Puk Puk Treaty or just the climate in general?
4: Look, the Puk Puk Treaty is another transaction, you know, a lot of us very supportive of what Papua New Guinea does with Australia. We don't always agree on everything. You know, the priorities will differ from one group of leaders to another. You know, obviously, defence is a very important consideration, and Australia is a very important partner. And so these things make sense, in my view. That again, and it depends on Australia, and I think Australia, you know, should take this relationship with Papua New Guinea more seriously. And I feel that the Puk Puk arrangement, perhaps not now, but in the future, will be hugely beneficial to the country, because it'll expose young Papua New Guineans to Australian doctrine. And, you know, you have enough young Papua New Guineans thinking like Australia in the future, that'll have a huge bearing on the direction that Papua New Guinea takes. And this is the same view I hold for things like the labor mobility program and the PEV. You know, Australia needs to, if it wants to change the Pacific and particularly Papua New Guinea, the Australian ethos and thinking, Australian values need to be exposed to ordinary people here, not just politicians. So I think, you know, it will depend on the Australians whether they see the actions of the minister.

0: and perhaps the commander and certain officers as compromising the integrity of the Papua New Guinean Defence Force, and whether that fits with what they sort of envisage into the future or not. But on our side, I don't think there'll be any huge bearing. I think most of us are happy with it. Like me personally, you know, for the reasons I just mentioned to you, I think it exposes Papua New Guineans to a different level of thinking.
1: Will you continue to call for the release of that investigation into the PNGDF, especially given the fact that the word seems to be that it might soon be finalised?
0: Oh, absolutely. I mean, I see this as an absolute duty to hold the country accountable, well, the leaders of the country, especially the government, accountable to our people. And that's not something that's going to change anytime soon.
2: Now, PNG Prime Minister James Marape, meanwhile, has assured Parliament that the independent inquiry into the PNGDF recruitment process at Murray Barracks is nearing completion. The Prime Minister stressed that he had deliberately maintained his distance from the inquiry to preserve its independence. But he said the government would not shield anyone if wrongdoing was established.
3: Once we have the full report on table, then you could be then debating on this matter. So I could be then in the position to see whether a minister concerned has infringed and whether he has right to be in cabinet or not to be in cabinet. When a process is run, I counsel all leaders. Let's respect the country and the processes of the country.
2: And that was PNG's Prime Minister, James Marape. Let's head to some music now. This is a classic. It's Martha and the Vandellas. It's Dancing in the Street.

0: Some sounds there from Motown. It is Martha and the Vandellas with Dancing in the Street.
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0: Malo tau mai bonbongini, welcome back to Pacific Beat. Now, as Pasifika people, we pride ourselves on our

0: often turning to alcohol and drugs as a coping mechanism. So why the big disconnect? Well, this morning we have co-lead researcher from the University of Sydney, Angelica Toluono, to help us unpack this. More with that, I say malole soifo, Angelica, and welcome to Pacific Beat.
1: Yes, Talofa Lava, thank you for having me today.
0: Yeah, absolutely, Angelica. I appreciate you coming on the show. Quite significant research here. What actually led to you and your team doing this research?
1: Yeah, so we noticed that there was a growing concern within the Pacifica youth community of Australia, specifically in the Sydney, Greater Western Sydney region, Southwestern Sydney region, around mental health and substance use issues. And our team wanted to explore what are the help-seeking barriers and enablers around these issues through this study to help inform services and hopefully get a bigger understanding of, you know, the community issues that are going on with the Pacifica youth of this region.
0: And with that specific region, what have you seen, Angelica? Like, what are some of the stresses in life that our young Pacific people are actually facing?
1: Yeah, so there's a we notice that there's a complex complexity when it comes to these issues that they're facing. Some of them have noted through the research that family breakdown and responsibilities within the family that they're dealing with in isolation. So that's kind of the experiences that they've been going through in isolation. Some of the stresses and mental health concerns that they noted was depression and anxiety and general stress. So we were able to kind of break down those lived experiences through this research.
0: Okay, well, you know, as I mentioned in the introduction, Angelica, that, you know, we pride ourselves around this sort of vow, the relationship, right, that we hold within our families. But somehow we seem to miss the mark when it comes to dealing with things like mental health issues. Well, why do you think that is?
1: Thank you for that question. From what we noticed in the research, there seems to be a dilemma for the Pacifica youth where they're stuck between dealing with these mental health concerns in isolation from family, community, and formal services. So there's this big gap between them seeking help from a formal service and preferring to dealing with it on their own in isolation from everyone. And we noticed that many of them talked about culture, family values such as protecting the family reputation, what is expected from them culturally, what is expected them from the community as well. So we noticed that the dilemma is strongly related to culture and their family, and that's kind of what the gap is between them seeking support outside of home.
0: And I understand because of that, yeah, when they go and try and turn to alcohol and drugs as a form of self-help, what sort of impacts are you seeing because of this?
1: Notice that through the research, actually, they are finding AOD as a coping mechanism to deal with emotional distress. Most likely, one of the reasons was the conveniency of access. So for them to access AOD over formal service, the process is much more quicker. So it's a temporary relief for what they're going through in the moment. And we noticed that for these young people, the impacts is increased issues with their mental health concerns, presenting concerns such as depression and anxiety that was briefly talked about in the research. So that's kind of the response to that question.
0: Yeah. Also, when I was reading up on the research too, that shame seems to be a big factor. Where does this actually stem from?
1: Yeah, so we noticed from the research and existing research was there's an existing stigma within our culture when it comes to mental health. Seems to be dismissed for the young people every time that they reach out for help from their families or communities. So some of the young people actually mentioned that the shame that they felt actually came from having to speak out and their concerns not being taken seriously. So it was often dismissed from their families and communities. And so in

0: turn, they would have to deal with it in isolation, away from the family unit or any kind of formal service available.
1: Yeah. Well, look, Angelica, this, you know, when you describe things, it literally sounds like my childhood. I feel like this is something that happened to a big generation or a lot of us 20 odd years ago. And I'm thinking if family aren't able to help their kids or mainstream services, like you say, maybe lack a bit of cultural awareness or safety, who then can they actually go to help navigate their mental health challenges?
0: So, we did actually explore that in the research, and one of the reasons why we did this was to help services tailor their supports and their systems around supporting Pacifica young people. And one of the hopes was for the services to take from this research was to include the Pacifica voices in the service design and delivery. Most of the young people actually mentioned that one of their protective factors that they would often turn to was their faith. So they mentioned that faith was a big thing for them, when there wasn't really any immediate source of help in the moment. But this research, on top of that, this research tried to aim to inform the services to help the young people that might not have that access to mental health support.
1: Yeah. What other fundings did came through or may have surprised you during this research, Angelica?
0: Thank you for that question. One of the findings was that young people are actually pretty resilient in changing the rhetoric around mental health and substance use. And one other finding was that the AOD use among the Pacifica youth, I saw that it was seen as a coping mechanism. So often there's this judgment or label towards the Pacifica youth dealing with mental health concerns, and the AOD use as a coping mechanism. I found that, that was quite surprising because there's often a judgment around these kind of matters. That's kind of my response to that question.
1: Nice. Okay, well then, what's the next steps for this research? Where do we go from here, though?
0: Yeah, so what we hope is for services to take these lived experiences and voices of young people and hopefully implement it into the way that they engage with the communities, so Pacific youth. We hope that they can integrate Pacific Indigenous approaches such as Talanoa into their practices and in service design and delivery. And we also hope that we raise more awareness around this issue, this community issue, and for young people to be heard, hopefully, through this research.
1: Angelica, you talk about Talanoa, you know, having to sort of insert that into certain people's practices. I mean, are you already seeing that though, or is this something that really heavily needs to be upgraded in a sense?
0: Yeah, it's something that heavily needs to be upgraded because what we know is from existing mental health services and support services is a leniency towards using Western dominant frameworks when it comes to engaging with mental health and young people. So, including those voices and including Pacific Indigenous approaches such as Talanoa would, really help and I think enhance their practices when engaging with Pacific young people.
1: And just finally, Angelica, what would be your message though to those who may be listening through? Like, is this something that, you know, I know it's probably just here in Australia, but I mean, even right across the Pacific region, something that needs to be talked about a little bit more?
0: Yeah, my message is we do need more research around these issues because there is a scarcity in Pacific-led research, and we need more awareness and acknowledgement of the issues going on. That's kind of my message towards, not just our community, but also the Australian government and services who engage with our community and abroad. That's kind of my message to that.
1: Nice. Look, Angelica, really appreciate you coming on the show this morning and sharing those findings and hoping that there's something that comes out of it for our youth here in Australia. Whaftai.
0: Yes, thank you.

0: And those were the sounds of Blood Beat Tour featuring Cassine with Ukulele.
1: In the Fale is a music show on ABC Radio Australia, hosted by me, Paola Tukefu. 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If it has a pumping groove, I'll be bringing it to you to bump you into the weekend.
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0: And that brings us to the end of Pacific Beat. Let's take a look back at one of our main stories today, where 20 people, mostly children, remain missing at sea 4 days after two boats sank in rough seas off East New Britain.
5: People are just walking on the streets of Pokopo without talking to each other. 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
0: And you can find those stories when you type Pacific Beat or Radio Australia into your search engine. But our team will be back at the same time tomorrow at 6 a.m. PNG time. 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

0: ABC News. Hello, I'm Simon Lauder. New Zealand could soon begin moves to join the newly created alliance between Fiji and Australia. Cabinet has discussed the idea of joining the Ocean of Peace Mutual Defence Treaty, and the government has reached out to both Suva and Canberra. Prime Minister Christopher Luxon says it could benefit all parties.
1: We want to progress discussions. We've got Cabinet approval to progress discussions. Obviously, we'll do that in due course. That'll come back to Cabinet, and then there's a normal treaty process should we advance it from there.
0: Samoa's Prime Minister has discussed the recognised seasonal employee scheme with his New Zealand counterpart in Wellington. Loali Leiatea Schmidt and the country's Labor Minister have been meeting with Samoan REC workers in New Zealand. The Prime Minister says he wants to lower the cap on Samoan seasonal workers in New Zealand, Australia and American Samoa. Australia's foreign minister has met with her Chinese counterpart on the sidelines of ASEAN meetings, raising concern over a Chinese missile test earlier in the month. Southeast Asia correspondent Tim Swanston reports.
2: China's test launch of a nuclear-capable missile into the Pacific earlier this month drew a harsh rebuke from Australia and Pacific Island nations. China described the test as routine. On Tuesday, in a meeting with China's foreign minister Wang Yi, Australian foreign minister Penny Wong raised concerns over the test. Today, Penny Wong meets with foreign ministers of Quad countries, the US, India and Japan. Meantime, ASEAN leaders have in a statement expressed serious concern over renewed fighting in the Middle East and will likely raise the war in a meeting with US Secretary of State Marco Rubio today.
0: There are growing calls for Australia to assist a seriously ill Iranian refugee languishing in a Port Moresby hospital. 36-year-old Hektem Yekta was denied entry into Australia in 2013 and sent to the Manus Island Detention Centre before being relocated to mainland Papua New Guinea in 2019. Recent photos of Hektem show him in a severely emaciated state. Humanitarians and the Australian Greens Party have called for him to be removed for medical assistance. The US military says it's begun striking military targets in Iran following threats from US President Donald Trump. John O'Wakeley reports.
3: Donald Trump had warned the US would begin strikes on an Iranian military site where it's believed uranium enrichment centrifuges could have been moved after nuclear facilities were damaged or destroyed last year. Now, US Central Command says strikes have begun on Iran for the 11th consecutive night, but has not clarified if this nuclear equipment was targeted. It says the strikes are designed to continue degrading Iran's ability to threaten commercial shipping in the Strait of Hormuz. Iranian media has confirmed that attacks have arrived, with several explosions heard in the northwest of the country, and that air defences have been activated around the capital, Tehran.
0: India's opposition leader has been detained by police in New Delhi after leading a protest outside Prime Minister Narendra Modi's home. South Asia correspondent Rachel Clayton reports.
4: Members from the opposition Congress Party had marched to demand the Prime Minister's resignation following a police crackdown on student demonstrations on Monday. Video footage shows opposition leader Rahul Gandhi being carried away by police after lying on the ground and refusing to leave. Thousands of protesters clashed with police in New Delhi earlier this week when they tried to march to Parliament demanding the government sack Education Minister Dharmendra Pradhan over alleged corruption in the education system. Dozens of people were hospitalised after authorities used batons and tear gas to disperse protesters.
0: New research shows young Pacifica people growing up in Australia face significant barriers to seeking help with mental health. There's a concern that many often turn to alcohol and drugs as a result. Co-lead researcher from the University of Sydney, Angelica Toluono, says there's a lot of pressure to fit into two different cultures.
5: Family values such as protecting the family reputation, what is expected from them culturally, what is expected them from the community as well. So we notice that the dilemma is strongly related to culture and their family. That's kind of what the gap is between them seeking support outside of home.
0: Anthony Seibold could be poised to join the PNG Chiefs as an assistant coach ahead of their inaugural NRL season in 2028. The former Manly, Brisbane and South Sydney coach has been offered the role at the expansion club under head coach Willie Peters. Seibold will travel to Port Moresby before making a decision, but the 51-year-old says he's strongly considering the offer. For more Pacific news, head to the ABC Pacific website.
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0: 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I'm your boy Jacob McGuire.
1: Manuel Erasso Lulu. I'm Michael Chow. Hope everybody's having a fantastic Wednesday. And I hope I got the word for Wednesday right in Samoan. If not, have a fantastic whatever day I just said.
0: You know what I'm saying? If you are Samoan, message Michael Chow. If you go,
1: slide into my DMs. Let me know that I screwed up.
0: It's a fantastic way to start a Wednesday morning. Mm-hmm. But yes, hope you're having a beautiful beginning to your midweek. And we've got a lot of fantastic times lined up for you right here on Nisha Daily. But first, let's acknowledge the land from which we broadcast today. Yuggera and Turrbal Country on Australia's east coast. Yuggera and Turrbal Country covers much of what is now known as Brisbane by many. And we here at ABC Radio Australia pay our respects to Yuggera and Turrbal elders, both past and present. This is Yuggera and Turrbal Country as it's been since the first sunrise.
1: Mm-hmm. And Jacob, I'm sure some of our listeners might remember that, you know, only a few weeks ago, we were reacting to some videos that were being shared from this brand new music school that just opened up over in Papua New Guinea. I basically called it PNG School of Rock minus Jack Black and all those, you know, Jack Black things. Just none of that, okay? None of the silly stuff. You remember this?
0: Oh, yeah, I remember because I applied with a voice note saying,
1: and you got rejected.
0: And I got rejected. Good. All right. You know, Jacob Black not meant to be a musician. But for those who missed it, you'll definitely want to stick around, especially if you're an up and coming musician tuning in from Papua New Guinea. Because the thing about this music program is that first and foremost, it was founded by this gal right here.

0: Michael, don't speak over me.
1: That's sacrilegious if I do, but look, those powerful pipes right there belong to the award-winning Papua New Guinea vocalist Nairi, and yeah, after more than two decades of working and touring internationally, she returned home to PNG and is now ready to give back to the next generation of music makers over there.
2: Yes, and only a few weeks ago, Nairi handpicked several local artists from all corners of PNG, who then came together to meet with Nairi, all expenses paid, where they were gifted the opportunity to collaborate with some very special international guests, one of which just so happened to be a Grammy Award-nominated musician.
1: Oh, yeah, if you haven't seen the post online, it's crazy stuff.
2: Absolutely, and in just a few minutes, we'll be hearing from Nairi herself as she unpacks some of the huge highlights from her music school's first ever pilot program. But before we do, let's hit you with some Tyron Scott to start your day on the air.

0: Yes, kicking off our morning right here on Nisha Daily. A little Tyrone Scott to start your day with Anie.
1: This is Nisha Daily with Jacob McGuire and Michael Chow on ABC Radio Australia.
2: Yeah, it's not every day we see a Grammy Award-nominated musician flying into PNG's Eastern Highlands in order to collaborate with some local up-and-coming Papua New Guineans. But lo and behold, it's literally just one of the amazing things we've seen happening in the last couple weeks, thanks to a brand new music school in Goroka.
0: Absolutely, because after more than two decades of international industry experience, PNG's powerhouse vocalist Nairi has returned home to launch her very own music program, which has recently given local artists an opportunity to spend a couple of days living with Nairi, all expenses paid, in order to collaborate and connect with special guests from overseas.
2: Yeah, man, this program is pretty much the first of its kind in the country, and that's why I caught up with Nairi to unpack how it all went down. But you decide, yeah, you decide. And joining us once again is the incomparable, inimitable Miss Nairi Joseph. Nairi, kula manila yususat na bilama slobunyukian. How are we doing?
3: Morning. I'm good. It's a beautiful sunny day here in Goroka, Eastern Highlands Province. I'm doing well. My tummy's full with a bacon and egg roll. And yeah, just doing a lot of reflecting. Lots of reflecting.
2: Nairi, this is actually the first time we brought you back into the show since your family's big move. You unplugged from Australia's largest city, you end up buying a one-way ticket home. Now you like, well, stop in slow place, you know, in your mom's village in the Eastern Highlands of PNG.
3: Yeah.
2: Obviously, huge life change to now be waking up every day surrounded by those ancestral mountains, more so than what it does for your mind. How's it been for your heart being back home?
3: The longer I'm here, the more I want to stay and not leave. There's this magnetic pull that happens when you plug yourself back into where you come from. And every time you leave, I always feel like I'm not allowed to. Almost like the land calls you back and it's like, where are you going? You're supposed to be here. So now I get to kind of just stay in the village and, you know, take my son to school and, I don't know, take my time because everything takes 10 times as long in the village. Yeah, it's been good. It's been really good. I think I'm just on the come down now. Everything I've been working on. So that's, yeah, it's huge.
2: Yeah. The Highlands region of PNG, folks, is quite famous for its fertile soil, all the garden kaikai in the country, man. And for yourself, you've plotted out a very special kind of garden over there, Nairi, where you've begun planting seeds for the future of musicians there in PNG. Through this program, you founded this thing called Music Block. It's essentially your very own music school. In Goroka, you know, you've invited emerging artists from all over PNG to come spend a couple of days with you, your family, all expenses paid. And then you connect them with these international mentors who you've also flown over to work alongside these local musicians. We've already seen some of the fruits that have been born from this program already. We'll definitely talk about it in a moment. But for any musicians in PNG, like hearing about this for the first time, just can you explain what Music Block is all about?
3: So Music Block, you know, the end goal is to create a full performing arts facility. You know, that'll take probably about 5 to 10 years in the making because it's a huge undertaking. But for now, it's a music platform where we'll present multiple programs. And we launched with our pilot program, which was a songwriting and production lab. It's quite special because it's an all expenses paid situation where we pair artists from around PNG. It doesn't matter if you're established or mid-career or emerging. You just have to have a love for songwriting and production and have to have something that we as mentors go, oh my gosh, they've got something that we can kind of blow apart and explore with them. So we fly over mentors from overseas. One of our mentors is Set One, Josh Maloney. His dad's Solomon Islander, and he brought so much to the program because of his Melanesian background as well. And so we pair these artists up with these mentors and lock them away in the studio for days and get them to create and have fun and build community and learn about each other. And then we send them up further up in the mountains for the community engagement part of things. And they get to kind of experience part of Eastern Highlands culture. And a lot of these artists have never been, most of them, actually, all of them have never been to Goroka before. So it was an experience for them outside of Kokopo, outside of Fort Moresby, because you forget with Papua New Guineans, everyone's kind of isolated from each other, unless there's a reason or you got money, logona, visiting, or narapla up. Which is what makes PNG so diverse, you know. We're very happy to stay in our own little corners. So, yeah, it's a 10-day program where we just get to create, learn about culture. And I think the music community really just breeds really special things, especially in the context of PNG.
2: Honestly, Nari, love seeing what you're doing now. Because you've had such a ridiculous music career yourself, inspiring so many other artists, like even small fish like myself back in the day. I got to run through some of it again for any youngins joining us now this morning. Because, you know, for over two decades, you've toured internationally. You've performed on some of the most prestigious stages ever, nominated for some big time awards. You've won several. You were the first and still only Papua New Guinean to have ever been voted into this annual countdown known as the Hottest 100. You know, it's celebrated as like the world's biggest musical democracy. And in your year, over 2 million Australians voted in that countdown. That's like 10% of Australia's population. And you're still releasing new music, playing shows to this day. What was it about this current chapter that made you go, okay, hang on, I'm going to take all this experience, take some of my legendary friends and contacts I've made along the way. I'm going to start giving back big time to the next generation of Papua New Guineans at home.
3: I feel like at this point in my career, I just wanted to make it about other people rather than myself. And to be honest, that was my dream when I first pursued music. I was always so aware of my privilege and opportunities that were opened up to me, coming from parents that were academics and had always had the opportunity to access scholarships. And, you know, when my parents moved us to Australia, I then had access to music education. And that was huge for me because I was like any other Papua New Guinean. We all have very raw talent and music is very much a part of who we are. And so just being able to build on that was huge. And it really just took my music teacher, shout out Mrs. Johnstone, going, okay, well, Nairi's only had exposure to reggae music, you know, traditional PNG pop music, Rick D's Top 40. That was all I had. And then she just came out with a bunch of CDs. It was Tori Amos, Tool, Lionel Richie, I think, Jewel, you know, just a wide range of things. And that small act alone, just having access to music that was beyond what I had known up until that point was huge. It was life-changing for me. And so with Music Block, just being able to bring these people together, these teams together, is enough to seed more seeds to continue building the community that we all kind of hunger for and need in order to create our art and in order to make this into a sustainable living.
2: Mm-hmm. Paying it forward. And hey, if you just rolled out of bed, good morning, my friend. Nija Daily's where you're at. Michael Chow, who you're with. And we're joined by the incredible Papua New Guinean powerhouse vocalist. That is Nairi. Let me tell you, that is definitely the voice you want to be waking up to every day with your sunshine tea and biscuits. And, you know, it's a voice that has earned Nairi no shortage of achievements throughout her music career. But it's this latest achievement on her list that we're spotlighting today. And it's the music mentorship program called Music Block. It's essentially a school for emerging local musicians that Nairi has founded over in Goroka in the Eastern Highlands. And Nairi, you've just concluded your first intake of artists. It's a lot of great footage of this online on social media. And you've invited musicians from all over PNG. Some came in with prior experience, others still quite new and developing. And you've paired them up with these mentors who you've flown into the country specifically for this program. And we'll talk about those mentors in just a second. But who were some of the musicians who got to partake in this round?
3: So we initially had 8 artists that we selected. One of those was Danielle, who I think a lot of people remember from Pacific Break or even in PNG itself. You know, she's quite a fixture within the music community there, but she had some family issues and unfortunately had to pull out. So we ended up with 7 artists. There was Tina Kara, a beautiful Kairuku singer-songwriter and poet, might I add, from Moresby. There was MXV from Kainantu, Mr. Wu, who, you know, has gained a lot of popularity online, based out in Kokopo. Kazi Buddha, another Milne Bay artist, based in Port Moresby as well. Incredible hip-hop artist. I mean, the amount of hip hop artists that we received entries from is so crazy and so exciting to see what the next phase of PNG music is going to look like, or even, you know, Pacific music is going to look like, Melanesian music. There was also Roz, you know, she's been at it for probably over a decade, so she was quite old hand at things, but has this really beautiful take on acoustic pop, throwing back to the Cranberries or Tracy Chapman even. Brendan Lahui, reggae artist, also creates some beautiful local PNG music as well from out in Barakal Village. But yeah, we had these artists all at different stages of their career, but I think the exciting thing is that a lot of these artists are coming up in a time that they have access to TikTok and streaming services and ways of making beats that I had to learn whilst working with them as well. So they're all creating their own little microcosms of a career online. Yeah, honestly, it's so exciting hearing the stuff that created in those 10 days. So yeah, can't wait for PNG in the world to hear it.
2: Yeah, I think one of the ones that got us was, I think there was this little snippet. And it was this Brother Boy Lamour of Torah and Seth One.
3: Oh, my bro. And Seth One,
2: paired up and just like, just, it's beautiful stuff. And look, let's talk a bit about the special guests you brought into PNG to collaborate, you know, with the One Talks at home. Like, because look, you've got some incredible friends in the music biz, Nairi. I mean, one of them is a Grammy-nominated artist and they're right there in the same room as Akazi Buddha, and I'm just like, damn, this is special. This is something. Tell us about the mentors who you brought out to Goroka.
3: Oh my gosh. You know what? I think as a pilot program, it went so ridiculously well on so many levels, but specifically with the combination of people. There were no egos, you know, to have the artists that I was able to nab for this program really initially blew my mind, because I think I moved through what I do in a very oblivious way as well. So when Napalm was just like, whatever you need for this project, I'ma do it. And everyone basically said yes without even going, so how much am I getting paid? It was very much like, whatever you need, we're going to do this for you, Nairi. And she literally sent me a message before she arrived in PNG saying, I'm going to open my heart, I'm going to open my energy, and I'm going to give it all that I have. And that's exactly what she did. That's exactly what Set One did. That's what Aunt Enoch did, Arik Bloom, Kazo, Oslo. Everyone came with such an open heart. And you know, when you're in the islands, or specifically PNG, you have to be open to the experiences and go with the flow. And if you fight against that, you're going to have a terrible time. So being able to see Napalm in Goroka with these artists who might not have known, I mean, they all did their research. All these little babies poured themselves into this whole experience. They researched every mentor. They stayed up till 2 a.m. on the first night, writing out lyrics, writing out poetry, studying. You know, they wanted to do well for their mentors, and their mentors wanted to do the same. And I was so jealous the whole time, going, oh my gosh, I wish I was in those rooms creating music with these people. But I think that's why it works so much, because I personally want to work with these people as well. And so why give the next generation, you know, team B when I have access to team A? You know, I want them to have the best. So yeah.
2: You know, now that you've wrapped up this first round of Music Block, and I hope you've had some time to reflect on it all, because got to ask about, you know, part of the program is that there's a specific amount of time put aside to do cultural experience, you know? Tell us about, you know, what you not just the visitors from outside PNG, but even, like you said, PNG folks, we don't go to all our parts of PNG. It's a big country, but getting to experience your family's village and the local community, like, tell us a bit about that cultural experience.
3: Look, I think for Music Block, what we're striving to do is that keep culture at the center of everything that we are exploring, because, you know, right now with access to the internet, everyone's exposed to the world in a way that, you know, we probably didn't have growing up. And so as they move into these new spaces, as we take them and expose them to even more things, we want them to remember that the thing that makes them unique as artists is that they're Papua New Guinean, you know, and that says a lot. We had a Zoom conference call the other day with Airi Leke and Kait, as well, where they both spoke to the group about the importance of maintaining culture and celebrating that, and that the things that we have access to on a daily basis, like right now I'm sitting here, I can hear a generator, I can hear people banging on, you know, la palang nambaut or like a chicken or whatever. Or you can hear like your bubu talking about, complaining about something near the fire. Those are the things that are natural to us, that sets us apart, that we take for granted as Papua New Guineans, that should be celebrated, you know. And the thing is, the rest of the world can see that. They're all looking to PNG to go, wow, what are they doing down there? Because they've run out of places to explore. And they're coming in here and they're wanting to, I guess, you know, digitally mine our culture for their views. And I think the thing that we're trying to push with everyone is that we have access to that every day. And we need to be able to see that and go, wow, this is me. This is what makes me unique. And so we took the team up to my mum's village, which is Warrabung district. And we had two grass huts built there where the community housed us and welcomed us into where, you know, basically all my ancestors are buried up there. We went for a hike up this massive mountain that nearly killed us. And if you know anything about mountains, oh my goodness, you know, if you're holding on to anything in your life that you need to let go of, a mountain will get rid of it for you. Oh my goodness. Every single person that went up on that mountain that day came down and had these intense conversations with themselves about where their lives were going and how they wanted to continue doing music and interacting with people. And, you know, and that's the type of stuff that we wanted to kind of gift people after they'd spent days and days in the studio in Goroka Town, to be able to go, okay, we've made all this incredible music, but let's push ourselves a little bit further physically, mentally, and just hit home the fact that culture is important. Being a community is important. Creating music is important, regardless of whether you have access to the world's best studio. All of these things matter. And I think we were able to do that with that part of the engagement. Like you mentioned, not all Papua New Guineans have the privilege of being able to travel. And so it was eye-opening. Like, Roz was in tears. Everyone was in tears, you know, when all the Sing Sing groups came out and Asaro Mudman and, you know, and I think we're all still not struggling, but it's going to take some time for everyone to unpack the 10 days because it was quite intense and quite life-changing.
2: Absolutely. Nairi, big love on what you've founded here. Looking forward to all the incredible things that come out, not just from this first round, but what's still to come in the future. Much love.
3: Thanks so much, Michael.
0: Yes, that was Papua New Guinean singer Nairi speaking to us about the brand new music program that she's just launched back home in PNG called Music Block, which recently saw several lucky musicians from all corners of PNG being flown in to Goroka, all expenses paid, who were then paired up with some huge international music industry mentors who Nairi had also flown in specifically to collaborate with these local music makers in PNG.
2: Oh, man. Yeah, look. Among the visiting mentors was the Grammy Award nominated Napalm from the band Hiatus Coyote. My goodness, just an example of the kind of connections that Nairi is able to bring out to PNG through, you know, the more than two decades of experience she's had making a name for herself internationally. Huge stuff.
0: Huge stuff indeed. And let's hope next music block, okay, we see Froyo's Michael Chow
2: and
0: Rockhampton's 50 Vatu.
2: It's set up and coming musicians, not washed up idiots.
0: Hey, I never even started. This is crazy.
2: And you're already washed. That's give it up.
0: Hey, that's wild. It's Indonesia Daily. Hope you're having a beautiful morning. Got your latest news coming up next.
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0: Yes, it's about that time this morning. We take a quick pit stop and hear what's happening around our region. And delivering us the latest news is the one and only Aggie Tupo. Aggie, how are you going this morning, yo?
4: Hey, Ungul Tildal, how are you guys doing?
2: Oh, Kamisulang. Hey, shout out to anybody in Palau this morning.
4: That's right.
2: I always have Palauan in the back pocket, Aggie. You can't sneak up on me.
4: Hopefully I pronounced that correctly enough for you to have known where I was coming from. So, yeah, shout out to our Palauan listeners, definitely. Yo, so, yeah.
0: Big
4: no,
0: shout
4: doing good.
0: Out.
4: How are you guys doing?
5: Well, I was just called washed, all right, which is crazy because I'm generally unwashed, which is a funny thing
4: to say.
5: Wow,
4: that's
2: look. This is the news section. It's all about the truth, and we cannot tell lies here.
4: Well, thank you for sharing your hygienic
5: absolutely
4: life there.
5: Just had to. I mean, that's the latest news from me. But let's jump in to the latest news from Pacific Beat. Aggie, what's been happening around our region?
4: Sure, we start in Papua New Guinea, where more than 20 people, most of them children, are still missing at sea 4 days after two boats sank in rough seas off East New Britain. The operators of both vessels were rescued and have since been detained by authorities. Provincial officials say a full investigation will examine the circumstances of the sinking and whether safety regulations were followed. Meanwhile, in PNG, there are demanding answers from opposition MPs as to why the minister at the centre of a corruption investigation within the country's military has been assigned a new ministerial portfolio. Billy Joseph stepped aside from his role as Defence Minister in April after he was accused of interfering with army recruitment by enlisting soldiers from his home district in a process allegedly tainted by nepotism. An independent inquiry into the matter was launched. However, he's now been appointed Health Minister following a cabinet reshuffle. And finally, Commonwealth Games. They start tomorrow, the 23rd of July till August the 2nd. Pacific teams representing across athletics, basketball, bowling, judo, swimming, weightlifting, boxing and even indoor bowls. We have teams from Fiji, Vanuatu, Tonga, Niue and the Cook Islands. And I must say, guys, Fiji has the biggest squad of about 58 athletes. And for Tonga, it's the only Pacific Island country to qualify in the sport of netball. And I do want to just quickly mention a shout out to my nephew, Kalani Anitelea Launiu, who is representing Niue in boxing. So yeah, I just wanted to put that in there.
2: Oh, man.
5: Yeah, we got a shout out to the nephew this morning. Mm. I mean, I didn't know you were Nguyen, Aggie. That's crazy.
4: You know, it's Nguyen by marriage. You know, it's that type of thing. But no, we are. Yeah, my nephew is my brother. His partner was Nguyen. So yeah.
5: Yo, big shout out to the nephew.
4: Yes, the Rock.
5: Actually, I haven't scoured. I mean, the team list for any of these nations to find out which my cousins have gone. I'm sure I'm related.
4: Oh, I know
5: to
4: you're related
5: them.
4: To somebody.
5: Yeah, I mean, I gotta be at some point. It'd be crazy. With his team Australia. Michael Chow, have you got
4: any... Vanuatu.
5: Well, that's the thing. You know, Vanuatu, I'm related to half the nation. All right. So
4: that's
5: great. I'm from too many islands. So it would be, you know, I'm going to check on that, see if any of the cousins have made their way.
4: And I know that heavily they're going to be what they've got. They're doing athletics, judo, swimming, boxing, powerlifting. Mm. And weightlifting. That's their athletes in those sections of the official games. Yeah.
5: Oh my gosh. And Michael Chow, I mean, you were excited because it all kicks off with the bowls tomorrow.
2: Yeah, that's literally the first event at the Commonwealth. Before the opening ceremony, I can't believe that the first sport being played is lawn bowls. I think that's huge.
4: Have you
2: for a sport
4: have
2: that
4: you guys
2: looks so
4: actually
2: chill.
4: Gone? Yeah, but have you gone and played lawn bowls? It's one of the best games ever.
2: It's hard. I shout out to anybody who can get a medal doing that because you think the bowl is gonna go where you think it's heavy on one side, light on the other.
4: That's right.
2: And it curves.
4: Those bowls. Are tricky.
5: Tricky indeed. To kick off the Commonwealth Games, you have to get the ball rolling, Michael Chow, and that's what they've done with the lawn bowls. All right, so
2: it makes sense now. Finally makes sense.
4: I'm just waiting for my mate to come out, shirtless with his holding the flag.
5: Oh, my we're back again. Yo. Crazy. Yeah.
4: If you can find me someone who can be shirtless and holding a flag, a Tongan flag, I'm your mate.
5: Yo, the DMs are going to be full today. Aggie, it's always great catching up with you in the morning. We're wishing you a wonderful rest of the day and can't wait to catch up with you soon. Yo, thank you so much.
4: No worry, guys. Gonna go find some lawn bowls to play with.
5: 8 to 4 this morning with your latest news headlines, of course, brought to you by Pacific Beat. 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
5: Yes, it's Nisha Daily this morning. Once again, hope you're having a fantastic start to your Wednesday. And kia ora to our brothers and sisters in Cook Islands on your beautiful Tuesday. And Michael Chow, asking, how are you tracking this morning, my G?
2: Look, not too bad. Feeling a little bit stiff. I know you didn't get much sleep either, so like, you know, just... I need to unstiffen up, I think.
5: Yo, and I'm going to be honest. I mean, I didn't get much sleep because I was up all night scrolling and reading some news, all right, which came in clutch for this morning because coming up very soon, we'll be doing our take on the news. Another edition of the Foot Lions awaits. But before we get there, set to some Liz Vomerasi featuring Ale Pani. It's that track, L'Altiao.

0: Yes, out of Fiji, that was Liz Vamorasi and Lepani with Lautiao.
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0: And if you've been listening in for more than 10 minutes, chances are you would have gotten a taste of that hard-hitting news courtesy of our One Thox over at Pacific Beats.
2: Mm-hmm. But it's not always about the hard-hitting news. Sometimes we got to hit them with the soft stuff.
0: Absolutely. So let's say goodbye to the headlines and hello to the footlines.
3: News. I got good news. It is the best news in the world. That's true.
0: That's right. It's the Footlines, Nisha Daily's not-so-newsworthy news segment.
2: Yeah, and as the ABC's worst journalists, we're going to try and make sense of some of the news stories.
0: And Michael Chow, there has been a whole lot of news floating about. And, you know, before we go any further, I just want to throw back to a classic clip this morning.
4: In a secret lab, somewhere in the Western Hemisphere, the perfect human specimen has been born. He has the strength of 10 men and the wisdom of 20. He also has a twin brother.
0: Yes.
5: I have a brother?
0: Despite what you might be thinking, that's not audio of doctors describing my birth, but rather the trailer to the 1988 classic movie Twins, starring Danny DeVito and my doppelganger, Arnold Schwarzenegger. Now, Michael, I don't say it enough on the radio, so if you're listening in, you might be surprised to learn that I, Jacob McQuire, have a twin brother. Ain't that acted? Ain't that something? His name is Hamish, and luckily this man looks and acts nothing like me. Despite being the big brother, I beat him to this world by a good 2 minutes back in 1998. My little bro is in stature my bigger brother. It's really hectic, and I say the world is blessed that my brother Hamish don't be looking like me or don't be like me, because could you imagine Michael Chow waking up in the morning, tuning into Nisha Daily, hearing Michael Chow alongside two Jacob McQuires?
2: That would be a lot.
0: Yeah. I think just think about the impact that would have on regional carver suppliers. Our region really dodged a bullet with that one. Now, with that being said, Michael Chow, growing up in PNG, did you know many twins?
2: I knew just one set of twins. Actually, two, but one that was the year underneath me. And shout-outs to them if they're listening, either of them, because their parents named them Elijah and Elijah.
0: That's crazy,
2: bro. Spelled the exact same way. So even on paper, you couldn't tell them apart?
0: Oh, my God. No, that is why. Look, I went through the whole, you know, dressing the same. Me and Hamish didn't really look. We looked more alike when we were little kids. So we were out here. We were wearing the same things and whatnot. Well, can I say, it can be hectic, to say the least, for a family to welcome to the world, I mean, multiple babies at once. When I was born, my parents had to trade in one of their cars for a station wagon. Suddenly, the Murray Mobile had to accommodate four kids instead of two. And I am bringing this up this morning because a medical marvel has occurred in Maganjin, Brisbane. And we are not only talking about twins, we're talking about twins times two. Yes, four more Samoans have been born this time at once. Born at 28 weeks, Jenita Naamuana and her partner Jotham have welcomed to the world identical quadruplet daughters who were successfully delivered at the Royal Brisbane and Women's Hospital in Brisbane. Hectic stuff, Michael Chow. Did you catch this?
2: I'm catching it now, and wow, this shout-outs to mum. That, like, we know how much literal labor you have to go through to produce one child, but four in a row? Ooh.
0: No, it's hectic. And now, the twins, triplets, quadruplets, generally born prematurely, and at 28 weeks, the four daughters are being cared for at the hospital's neonatal intensive care unit as we speak. So just want to give a shout-out to this fantastic family whose numbers have increased in a remarkable fashion. And of course, the mother is recovering at the moment. But with that being said, she has left some words on a fundraising site, writing, and I quote, "Our precious miracles have arrived safely, and while our hearts are overflowing with gratitude, the reality of caring for four newborns at once has brought challenges we never could have imagined," which is, you know, I couldn't imagine. Absolutely hectic. I mean, this family is a whole lot bigger, but it is, of course, big news. And if you want to read more, you can head on over to the ABC's official website.

0: the quadruplet Samoans sisters. It's shout out to the fans.
1: I mean, and you know, I mean, four identical, I mean, twins. That is fantastic. I always felt sad that I didn't look like my brother because we couldn't switch out for like school or anything like that. We didn't get to do any fun.
0: Or blame
1: twin
0: the
1: stuff.
0: Other one for the other one's crimes.
1: Exactly. You know what I mean? Shout out to Hamish. He would be locked up right now. I'd be blaming that Murray for everything. But yes, once again, huge shout out to the family, and of course, head on over to the ABC website to find out more. Yes, and Michael Chow. It has been a long time in the making, but a Murray has got to get meteorological this morning.

0: you through your tropical highs and lows. It's your One Sock and Bro, the Murray meteorologist.
1: I haven't heard that sting in a long time.
0: Man, I need to download this. This needs to be my ringtone. Yes, if you tuned in to the Footlines, we're going to take a walk on the wild side of the weather. And Michael, it does serve my memory right that most of the weather-related chatting we've been doing on this here radio station has been about how cold it be at the moment. All right, though this morning, I thought I'd focus on a topic that does bring the heat. Volcanoes!
1: Ooh.
0: Michael Chow. And it's because there have been some sort of volcanic activity happening around the Pacific at the moment. And this morning, we head back to the nation of Vanuatu. Now, usually when I'm talking about volcanoes in Vanuatu, I'd be talking about Yasu from my island of Tana. But this morning, we travel to another one of my ancestral islands, and that is the island of Ambae in Vanuatu's Panama province. Now, advisories have been issued as the volcano Monaro Vui erupts, throwing ash into the sky. Now, this ongoing eruption has been marked as an alert level of 3 or low level. Michael Chow, do you know much about the alert system when it comes to volcanic activity?
1: Look, as a boy born in at the foot of Tavurvuru, in Rabaul, you'd assume I would. But I don't know enough about these alert levels, volcanic alert levels.
0: Oh, but look, for those not in the know, volcanic activity is graded on a level of alert from 0 to 5 in Vanuatu. That is to say, from normal at 0 to very large eruption at 5. Now, most volcanoes in the nation sit at an activity level of 1 or 2, meaning notable or major unrest. An alert level of 3 means danger on the volcanic cone, which is the hill sort of around the volcano within the caldera where the lava be at, and with a possibility of a moderate eruption. So for those in Vanuatu, suppose you got family where you stop low Ambae or another fellow island close up low place, y'all, make sure that you're checking in with the Vanuatu Meteorological and Geohazards Department via Facebook or their website. And bro, the sad thing about this ashfall at the moment, Michael Chow, it has affected air services in and around Vanuatu, including the flight that was supposed to take Team Vanuatu on the first leg of their journey to Glasgow for the Commonwealth Games. So hopefully the ash clouds clear soon. Hopefully we get more word from our fantastic athletes who are heading all the way to Europe for that event. But man, it's been a wild time for volcanoes at the moment, Michael.
1: Look, how do we get them all on like the fastest boat we have to get to New Caledonia and then on a plane out of there? Like, I hope they get to the games.
0: I hope they get to the games.
1: Still some time.
0: Yeah. I mean, that was reported by RNZ like yesterday. There might have been a change to this morning. So once again, you know, if you know any of the athletes, wish them a safe trip.
1: But and yeah, to the Tongan and the Niueans representing in the Lawn Bowls, the first event pre-opening ceremony, make sure you take as much time as you want on that on that game. We need to stretch out so the opening ceremony gets delayed so Team Vanuatu gets there.
0: Absolutely. I mean, you know, do us a favor. A little solidarity this morning. But yes, once again, make sure, if you're tuning in from Vanuatu, if you've got any family in the north, if you're tuning in from Santo as well, make sure you're checking up on this situation as it continues. A little Murray meteorology for your morning right here on Isha Daily.
2: News, I got good news. It is the best news in the world. That's true.
0: Yes, and there you have it. Those were your news footlines for another day here on Isha Daily. Talking quadruplets. And, of course, some volcanic activity. Quite the pairing, my G.
1: Yeah. NATO and nature coming together as one for the news.
0: Yo, absolutely. And, you know, before we go any further, I got to say there is a classic track about that volcano.

0: Joe Narimete, the Aruvanuats with Lake Manaro.
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0: And we've got time for one more track before we head to the latest news. Let's make it a track by Bibao featuring Kayla Miseke.

0: Bao and Kayla with Miseke. You're tuned in at Tunisia Daily right here on ABC Radio Australia. Hope you're having a fantastic start to your day. And Michael Zhao, coming up very soon, we got to talk all things sports because the Commonwealth Games are upon us, my G.
1: Mm-hmm. And who better to do it with us than the sportiest sportsman for the ABC who, believe it or not, folks, shocking news, he knows things about sport.
0: Yes, it is a revelation this morning. So make sure you're staying tuned in. It's Nisha Daily. We've got your latest news coming at you next. We'll be back right after that. So hang tight.

0: ABC News. Hello, I'm Simon Lauder. New Zealand could soon begin moves to join the newly created alliance between Fiji and Australia. Cabinet has discussed the idea of joining the Ocean of Peace Mutual Defence Treaty, and the government has reached out to both Suva and Canberra. Prime Minister Christopher Luxon says it could benefit all parties.
1: We want to progress discussions. We've got Cabinet approval to progress discussions. Obviously, we'll do that in due course. That'll come back to Cabinet, and then there's a normal treaty process should we advance it from there.
0: Samoa's Prime Minister has discussed the recognised seasonal employee scheme with his New Zealand counterpart in Wellington. Loali Leiteia-Schmidt and the country's Labor Minister have been meeting with Samoan REC workers in New Zealand. The Prime Minister says he wants to lower the cap on Samoan seasonal workers in New Zealand, Australia and American Samoa. Australia's foreign minister has met with her Chinese counterpart on the sidelines of ASEAN meetings, raising concern over a Chinese missile test earlier in the month. Southeast Asia correspondent Tim Swanston reports.
2: China's test launch of a nuclear-capable missile into the Pacific earlier this month drew a harsh rebuke from Australia and Pacific Island nations. China described the test as routine. On Tuesday, in a meeting with China's foreign minister Wang Yi, Australian foreign minister Penny Wong raised concerns over the test. Today, Penny Wong meets with foreign ministers of Quad countries, the US, India and Japan. Meantime, ASEAN leaders have in a statement expressed serious concern over renewed fighting in the Middle East and will likely raise the war in a meeting with US Secretary of State Marco Rubio today.
0: There are growing calls for Australia to assist a seriously ill Iranian refugee languishing in a Port Moresby hospital. 36-year-old Hector Mjekta was denied entry into Australia in 2013 and sent to the Manus Island Detention Centre before being relocated to mainland Papua New Guinea in 2019. Recent photos of Hectem show him in a severely emaciated state. Humanitarians and the Australian Greens Party have called for him to be removed for medical assistance. The US military says it's begun striking military targets in Iran following threats from US President Donald Trump. John O'Wakely reports.
3: Donald Trump had warned the US would begin strikes on an Iranian military site where it's believed uranium enrichment centrifuges could have been moved after nuclear facilities were damaged or destroyed last year. Now, US Central Command says strikes have begun on Iran for the 11th consecutive night, but has not clarified if this nuclear equipment was targeted. It says the strikes are designed to continue degrading Iran's ability to threaten commercial shipping in the Strait of Hormuz. Iranian media has confirmed that attacks have arrived, with several explosions heard in the northwest of the country, and that air defences have been activated around the capital, Tehran.
0: India's opposition leader has been detained by police in New Delhi after leading a protest outside Prime Minister Narendra Modi's home. South Asia correspondent Rachel Clayton reports.
4: Members from the opposition Congress Party had marched to demand the Prime Minister's resignation following a police crackdown on student demonstrations on Monday. Video footage shows opposition leader Rahul Gandhi being carried away by police after lying on the ground and refusing to leave. Thousands of protesters clashed with police in New Delhi earlier this week when they tried to march to Parliament demanding the government sack Education Minister Dharmendra Pradhan over alleged corruption in the education system. Dozens of people were hospitalised after authorities used batons and tear gas to disperse protesters.
0: New research shows young Pacifica people growing up in Australia face significant barriers to seeking help with mental health. There's a concern that many often turn to alcohol and drugs as a result. Co-lead researcher from the University of Sydney, Angelica Toluono, says there's a lot of pressure to fit into two different cultures.
5: Family values such as protecting the family reputation, what is expected from them culturally, what is expected them from the community as well. So we notice that the dilemma is strongly related to culture and their family. That's kind of what the gap is between them seeking support outside of home.
0: Anthony Seibold could be poised to join the PNG Chiefs as an assistant coach ahead of their inaugural NRL season in 2028. The former Manly, Brisbane and South Sydney coach has been offered the role at the expansion club under head coach Willie Peters. Seibold will travel to Port Moresby before making a decision, but the 51-year-old says he's strongly considering the offer. For more Pacific news, head to the ABC Pacific website.
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0: 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I'm your boy Jacob McGuire.
1: Nissan Bulbinaka, Michael Chow. Hope everybody's having a good Wednesday, particularly if you're, look, sports fans. You've had so little time to relax between the FIFA World Cup and now the next big quadrennial event of worldwide sporting goodness, the Commonwealth Games. Honestly, good luck to everybody out there. That's all I can say, Jacob. I don't know what it takes to prepare. I'm not an athlete, nor are you.
0: No.
1: I mean, look at us. We have no business being anywhere near these games.
0: Look, Michael, I picked up an injury by sleeping. The other week, I picked up an injury by going to the vending machine.
1: These are real injuries happening to real people, but again, obviously not athletes, unlike the next guy we're about to speak to.
0: Absolutely. So make sure you're staying tuned in at Tunisia Daily, because we are getting warmed up for this year's Commonwealth Games. And of course, the man we have to speak to about it is one of the sportiest sports commentators right here on the ABC. So make sure you're staying tuned in. It's Tunisia Daily this morning. Got a vibe out of Hawaii for you. Wavy, keep me in mind.

0: Yes, a little vibe for your morning out of Hawaii, keeping things wavy. That was wavy with Keep Me In Mind.
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2: Jake, we talk a lot of sport every now and then, but right now we're about to bring on perhaps the ABC's most sportiest of sports commentators we have on the roster.
0: Oh, absolutely. Who better to give us that rundown than the man who does the most running around for the ABC? You know him as the co-host of Nisha and Footy and Fresh Off the Field here on ABC Radio Australia, as well as your co-host of That Pacific Sports Show on the TV. It's Big Sammy Wykes.
3: My name is Sam Wykes.
0: Yes, and running his way onto Nisha Daily this morning, here to talk us through that Wykes world of sports, it's the one and only Sam Wykes. Sam Malole, brother, how are we doing today?
4: Good morning, boys. Good morning. I am very well, very well. Still just running around. Kids are back to school, so, yep, doing nothing as usual. So my wife sorted it all out, all the lunches and stuff. So,
2: Shout out to all the parents. You know, Jacob, we rely on the parents in our friendship circles who can tell us what time of year it actually is. You know, whenever they remind us that school holidays is over, it's like, oh, yeah, right, okay, I forgot these things are a thing.
4: you guys don't know that. Yeah, you don't know what's going on.
2: It's like, that's why the shops are quiet right now.
4: Roads are busy, so, they're back at school, which is great. Great for the parents.
0: Oh, my gosh, and it couldn't come as a better time because it is a very busy time for you at the moment, Sam. I mean, there's a whole lot going on in the Wykes world of sports, and we've got to get to it this morning. I mean, first off, let's talk all things rugby. And of course, we've been talking all about the Nations Championship and the Nations Cup. It's been North versus South as far as hemispheres go. And we're off of round three. I mean, how's the rugby over the weekend?
4: Yeah, it was definitely a much improved performance, I would say, especially from Fiji. You know, they had Scotland, and you know, the game that they played against England was you know, losing by 70 points. It was it wouldn't have been a good feeling, and I know there was a lot of frustrated players and staff and fans out there. But they Fiji turned things around against Scotland, and they were probably the better team for the 60 minutes. You know, like it was, they ended up going down 33-17. But look, the way that they played, I thought the way that they defended, especially around set piece and more, I thought it was an area they really stepped up in. And if it wasn't for, I would say, I'm going to do this, guys. So I don't normally blame the refs, but I do want to, but not publicly. I thought one of his decisions, it was a bit of a turning point for Fiji, where they should have received the penalty for Jacqueline over the ball, but it got turned the other way, and then Scotland ended up scoring it not long after that, and that was a bit of a turning point. So I thought in times where they needed to stand up, Fiji did, but ultimately they just couldn't hang on for the result to go their way at the back end of the game. But it was much improved, and I feel like, if they can keep that effort up but just do it for longer periods, not give away as many penalties, they'll be getting some wins in this Nations Championship. But, you know, Samoa, absolute heartbreak for them. They lost 38-37 against Romania after the bill. They should have closed this one up, but a little bit of poor execution and ill discipline cost them, and they should have, 2 minutes after the bill, they should have wrapped this one up. So they would have been disappointed not to get the win there. And then Tonga went down Portugal 32-28. And again, this was discipline, two yellow cards back-to-back. And it just hurt them just before halftime. So the lead that they did get out to was just run down in those moments where they were down to 13 men. And again, some really, really crafty play. I saw Big Ball, the second rower, you know, put a kick in for a try in the corner for his winger. But, the framework's there for all the teams. Now it's just probably been a little bit more disciplined around not giving away penalties, especially offside ones, and just executing, you know, under fatigue.
0: No, well, it's been a huge weekend in rugby. And look, these matches will continue. I mean, we're seeing there will be a short hiatus, but the Rugby Nations Championship in rugby will be kicking back off in November for the Northern Series. So definitely some rugby action to keep around. And of course, a huge, huge effort for the Fijian Drua women's team as they have made their way to the Super Rugby Women's Final. It's going to be played on home soil in Fiji. I mean, how keen are you, Sam, for the Super Rugby Women's Final?
4: This is a huge occasion for the Fijian Drua women. You know, they're playing against the Waratahs. It's going to be a historic grand final in Fiji, and it's going to be played in Bar, like at 1 o'clock Fijian time this Saturday. Look, I thought it was going to be in the Sugar City, in Lataka at Churchill Park. You know, it's that's obviously a bit of a fortress there for the Drua teams. But no, it's going to be played in Bar. Bar's actually been very good for our Drua teams as well. I don't think any of the men's or the women's, I don't think they've lost there in the three or four games that they've played. So hopefully that trend continues. But yeah, look, the Drua women, they look like they're in a really good spot. Their semi-final against the Reds last week, they were on fire. They were in control the whole game. I think it was 31-5 or somewhere around that scoreline. But they just look like a well-connected side. Defensively, you know, defense has probably been an issue for them in the past, but not this time. Like to hold the Reds to 5 points, and the way that they are getting off the line, making their tackles, not committing, over-committed to the rucks. There's good numbers on their feet. So they have got a brick wall there, and hopefully that brick wall holds strong in Bar come Saturday.
0: Oh, my gosh. No, I can't imagine what the atmosphere is going to be like in Bar. Michael, this is going to be a wild atmosphere, my G.
2: Honestly, shout out to anybody tuning in who's going to be making it out to the game. Big stuff. Jealous. And, you know, I have been around Lataka myself, Jacob.
0: Dang.
2: Lovely place.
0: Oh, my gosh. Well, yo, big shout out if you're heading down to the game. If you've just joined us, it's Nisha Daily, ABC Radio Australia. Jacob and Michael with you. We're hanging out with Atoko Sam Wykes, who brings us all the big updates from the Wykes world of sports. And, yes, we're in for our second quadrennial event of the year. The FIFA World Cup has wound down, but we are now on the doorstep of the Commonwealth Games 2026 in Glasgow. I mean, Sam, are you ready for what is going to be a wild time in sports?
4: I tell you right now, I wasn't, because I didn't even realize. I felt like the Commonwealth Games just snuck up on us.
2: Yeah.
4: We've spoken about it on Fresh Off the Field a couple of times and on that Pacific Sports show. But I was like, oh, yeah, it's ages away because, you know, you focus on the Origin, you're focusing on the Nations Cup and the Nations Championships, and then rugby league doesn't stop with all the news. You know, you got Joey Manu going to the Chiefs potentially. You got, you know, what, Jerome Luai, he's at the Tigers now, he's at the Eels. So there's just so much happening. And then, oh, wait, you know, the 23rd of July to the 2nd of August. What's the date today, actually?
0: It's the 22nd of July.
4: Oh, I don't even know what date is. I'll just go back to school. Well, the 23rd of July, that's tomorrow. So, yeah. The Comm Games starts tomorrow.
0: No, I'm going to be honest. It has snuck on up here on Nisha Daily as well. I mean, it's kicking off with the Lawn Bowls, I mean, before the big opening ceremony. But yeah, it's just a crazy big shout out to all of our team members that are heading over to the Commonwealth Games from across the Pacific. And I'll tell you what, Michael Chow, a few of these people you can actually find on that Pacific Sports Show. There's been some great interviews with athletes who are going over to the Commonwealth Games in Glasgow. And with that being said, there's another fantastic edition of that Pacific Sports Show happening on ABC Australia this evening. I mean, Sam, what will we be seeing on our TV screens?
4: Yeah, big show that we had. Honestly, when you talk about some big humans that you, when you look at them, you go, surely you're at least 25. And they say, no, I'm 15. you just go, sorry? By massive 15-year-old Tongan, his name's Fonokolafi Fa'anunu, he's a shot putter. And mate, six this is one of those jokes. He's 6'7" or 6'6", he might be. And man, honestly, the shot put would look like a ping pong ball in his hand. Just a big human, and like so well spoken, so level headed and humbled. I think a big shout out to his parents for doing an amazing job raising such a very humble kid. Like, you know, the way he spoke around, you know, faith being in his corner to help him stay grounded. You know, his parents keep him grounded. Just amazing, just to sort of say, hear his story on how he got into shot put. Because I was like, come on, Cuz, man, you want to play tight end prop? You could be the next Tommy Ford. But he was just saying that his mum wanted him to run or do athletics, so she put him some running events, and like he was doing the 800 meter, and he just said like, oh, I'm not a runner, like it's just not for me, and I was coming last, and I just didn't want to sort of do it. And then some guy pulled him aside and goes, come over here to the shot put. Man, it was just sort of like you know, like just hit him straight away around, this is for me. And boom, just threw the thing 19 metres or something like that, 18 metres. I was like, yeah, this is probably more you than running. So, like, he was on, which was cool. You get to see him. But then there was an actual sprinter on there, Fijian sprinter, Braylon Yee. So she's here studying in the Gold Coast at the moment and juggling her track events. So she was on. And we also have a Tonga boxer who will be at the Commonwealth Games, Josh Tonga. So he'll be representing Tonga
3: for boxing. He looks sharp, ready to go, changed his allegiance over from New Zealand to Tonga. And, he'll be representing Tonga at the Comm Games. So that will be exciting to see.
2: Oh, very exciting. Jacob, I had to Google Fonokalafi while Sam was describing this 15-year-old shot putter.
4: Did you see him?
2: Sam, you're not kidding. He looks like he's had at least 3 expired driver's license already. he looks like a grown man, but wow.
4: Man, honestly, I saw his year 6 photo, man. I was like, holy. Holy. But, like, you know, that's the beauty.
2: Wow.
4: I should actually say this too, because, you know, when you get fascinated with the size of someone so young, like Will Skelton and all those type of, you know, big humans, you know, Daniel Tupou and that. And you want to keep asking questions around, like, how big you are. I can't believe you're this age. But you forget, like, you know, some of those times when you do keep pointing out their size, like, you just go, there could be some, oh, can you please stop talking about my size? I've had that sometimes because I was a big kid as well. And you have, like, those little fun jokes. But you just realise, like, you know, that's still just a 15-year-old there that just wants to be a kid as well. And so you forget that just because you go, man, you should be playing with the adults. Like, you're ready. But, they're not. There's still got a lot of development to go. So I wish him all the best. And I feel like, you know, the people that are in his corner, he's going to be doing some pretty cool things. And if it's not in the shot put, I believe it could be in the NFL, because I think the scouts are already tapping on his shoulder to just try out and do a couple of strength and speed tests just to see if there's potential down that route as well.
0: Oh, my gosh. No. And you know what I love about this conversation, Michael, is that, you know, Sam has put himself apart from the rest of the big humans sort of category, which is crazy. Like, you realize this is like how we see you, Sam. We're some short Melanesians on the show. It's sexy. Yeah.
2: Sam, you walk through PNG. You know.
0: Yeah, like it's wild.
4: That's probably the best thing that I feel like I like doing at the moment, that Pacific Sports Show. You know, you go there for the media stuff, and then you still have people go, athlete? Nah, media.
0: Oh. You know what I mean? Yeah, we don't get
2: milking that.
0: Yeah, yeah.
4: Stroking the ego, yeah. Still got it, guys. Still got it.
2: You got it. You got to use it.
0: We have never got that in Asia Daily.
2: Look, if it gets you into a lounge with sandwiches.
4: What's that?
2: If it gets you into a lounge with sandwiches and refreshments, I'm claiming it.
4: Yeah, that's exactly. Yeah, we'll use it to our advantage. What events? Everything.
0: Oh my gosh. Well, yo, Sam, a huge thank you for joining us here on Nisha Daily with an extremely busy time ahead as far as sports. Always appreciate your company. Wishing you a wonderful rest of the day, a wonderful rest of the week. And can't wait to catch up with you soon, bro. Thank you so much.
4: Thanks, lads. Talk to you. Appreciate it.
0: Sam Wikes this morning. Yes, your co-host of shows like Nijan Footy and Fresh Off the Field right here on ABC Radio Australia. And when he's not doing radio, you can see him on your TV co-hosting ABC Australia's That Pacific Sports Show.
2: Mm-hmm. If you're watching on the ABC Australia TV channel, That Pacific Sports Show will be on your screens tonight from 6:30 p.m. PNG time. But do be sure to also check your local TV guide, of course, for when and where you can catch the program.
0: Oh, absolutely. And can I say, make sure you're heading over to that ABC Pacific website. I mean, we're on the doorstep of the Commonwealth Games, and there have been some fantastic stories that have come out of That Pacific Sports Show over the past year with some fantastic athletes who will be competing over the next few weeks. 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You're tuned in. It's Nisha Daily. Got your latest news coming at you soon. Right now, some Lona Tangirai.

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0: Yes, it's Nisha Daily this morning, and it's about that time we take a quick pit stop and hear the latest news headlines. 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
5: We start in Papua New Guinea, where more than 20 people, most of them children, are still missing at sea 4 days after two boats sank in rough seas off East New Britain. The operators of both vessels were rescued and have since been detained by authorities. Provincial officials say a full investigation will examine the circumstances of the sinking and whether safety regulations were followed. Meanwhile, in PNG, there are demanding answers from opposition MPs as to why the minister at the centre of a corruption investigation within the country's military has been assigned a new ministerial portfolio. Billy Joseph stepped aside from his role as defence minister in April after he was accused of interfering with army recruitment by enlisting soldiers from his home district in a process allegedly tainted by nepotism. An independent inquiry into the matter was launched. However, he's now been appointed health minister following a cabinet reshuffle. And finally, Commonwealth Games. They start tomorrow, the 23rd of July to August the 2nd. Pacific teams represent across athletics, basketball, bowling, judo, swimming, weightlifting, boxing and even indoor bowls. We have teams from Fiji, Vanuatu, Tonga, Niue and the Cook Islands. And I must say, guys, Fiji has the biggest squad of about 58 athletes. And for Tonga, it's the only Pacific Island country to qualify in the sport of netball.
0: Yes, your latest news headlines brought to you by Aggie Tupou from Pacific Beat. And if you want to hear more of your latest news, tune in later today, 5 p.m. at PNG time. That's the PM edition of Pacific Beat. 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
0: And brother Michael Chow, it is a Wednesday, my G. I mean, how are you feeling? I mean, I'm a bit tired, bro. This week has been taking it out of me.
6: Yeah, we've been feeling it, really feeling it. Again, I'm quite stiff. You're a sleepy boy. We need something to wake us up, something to give us some healing.
0: Oh, my gosh, we've got the perfect thing coming our way. Yes, very soon we'll be catching up with our solo selector out of Honiara, who's going to give us a track to help remedy what is the midweek blues. But before we get there, let's go to some High Water featuring House of Sham, If This Is Love.

0: I What's a House of Shem on that track as well. If This Is Love, little vibe for your Wednesday morning.
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2: Jacob, we're at the halfway point of the week, the midweek mountain known as Hump Day, and it's about this time that we need a little something special to pick us up.
0: Absolutely, and for us, whilst looking at what remains of our working week, there's just no better ways to lift the spirits than by turning up a tasty jam.
3: This is how we do it.
4: It's Nisha Daily's Solo Selector.
0: Jamming. Yes, and live from his home in the Happy Isles, it's singer-songwriter Christopher Mana, a.k.a. Jamming. Chris, good for the morning. How are we doing today, boss?
5: Yo, yo, yo. What's up? Good morning, guys. And yes, hope everyone is doing well. I myself, yes, I'm doing well as well. We're back into making music. And yes, man, I've been seeing my brothers and sisters from around the Pacific dropping a lot of music, and me, bro, I've been dormant for a few couple of weeks. So yeah, man, it's time to get back.
6: Hang on.
5: Yeah.
6: Jacob, according to you, because you can see Chris on your screen, Chris has got a fresh haircut.
0: He been had a fresh
6: he
0: haircut.
6: Ain't dormant.
0: You know what I mean? He's out here
6: getting his due.
5: This is me paying respects to my team that lost in the World Cup.
0: Hey, man. Oh, my gosh. And got to say, I mean, we've been talking about it all week. People probably don't think the FIFA World Cup is over by the amount of times that we've spoken about it on this show. But real quick, I mean, Spain versus Argentina. I mean, how did you go, bro? I mean, are you happy with the result of the FIFA World Cup?
5: Bro, I have a lot of mixed feelings towards that game, but I would say, you know, congrats to Spain, you know, well-deserved win. And yeah, man, I think a new goat for this era, Lamine Yamal.
0: Oh.
5: Yeah, man, it's been handed. Just for the World Cup, I think Messi handed it to Yamal.
0: You know what I mean?
5: Yeah, man. Congrats.
0: This is crazy. I mean, Kylian Mbappe has got the golden boot for this FIFA World Cup, and no one is speaking about it. It's crazy.
6: Poor Mbappe.
0: Yeah, poor Mbappe. I mean, the man gets, he's always the bridesmaid, never the bride, my G. No, it's hectic. But with that being said, I mean, now that you're not busy watching football matches every morning, it's time for you to hit the stew back again. What's it been like getting back into music, my bro?
5: Bro, so I have, you know, we've been talking about, like, I have this little whiteboard that is, like, up on my living room. I had to just, like, check it again. And, bro, the amount of unfinished projects that I have yet to complete it is still up there. And, yes, man, to any of my brothers who are listening, I have not completed your work. I'm sorry. I'm back to working again.
0: No, that is, but look, I feel like this is, you know, a feeling that many people have, especially at this time of the year. I mean, you look at what you have to do in a day or in a week or in a month, the projects are piling up. I mean, Jamming, what do you do to get the energy to go throughout your day, make sure that you're getting things done?
5: Bro, I would say that, you know, the whole of your day, it starts with how you wake up. If you wake up on the wrong side of the bed, that's it for you, man. Good luck. But yeah, man, I think the thing is, you know, just try your best to just manage everything and see what projects are about to do. And then you work on that first. Otherwise, you know, just don't go endlessly, you know, scrolling on TikToks and, you know, the reels and stuff like I do. And yeah, man, you'll be fine.
0: Yo, I want to see Gem in screen time, Michael Chow. I want to see what this man been up to.
6: I want
0: to
6: swap For You pages. Let's see what everybody else gets given on their feeds on social media. But, you know, if anybody needs motivation at the time of this, maybe you found the right place right now, because maybe we might have that thing.
0: Yo, absolutely. And Chris, I got to say, another Wednesday is upon us. You're hanging out with Jacob and Michael here on Nisha Daily. We're currently locked in with our very own solo selector, Christopher Mana, a.k.a. Jamming. And Chris, each week on a Wednesday, we toss you with bringing us a special song to help pump us up at the midweek hump. So, my G, what have you got for us today?
5: Bro, so yes, I have brought a, fresh fresh track for you guys, straight out of Fiji Islands. And yes, it's from one of the new members from the VT1's band. I, in my personal opinion, she's going to be the next in line after Liz Vamarasi, and it's going to be her. And yes, she goes by Kezia. And this is one of her songs that has just been dropped like a couple months ago. But yeah, man, I came across this song in, I think it was a Facebook reel, you know, one of my endless scrolling sessions. And yeah, man, I came across this song, and it's called Kambasi. I did a few digging into what the meaning of it. I think she's singing about like long distance relationships and love, that type of vibe. So yes, man, if you are in that type of situation, this song is definitely for you. You know, I didn't come across the original song at first. I came across the piano acoustic version that she did with her producer, and bro, I was like, it got me hooked when she started singing, and I was like, bro, dang, she has a really good voice. And you know, just the song in general, how she writes it, how she delivered it, it was so good. And then I was expecting like a more R&B type of vibe from her, and then I went to listen to the song, and it was like a reggae vibe, which is like, bro, I didn't expect that. So yeah, man, I really love this song from Kezia. It's called Kambasi, and yeah, man, it's for the long distance relationship couples if you are in that situation. And yeah, man, I really love it. If you love the song Vukadi by Liz and Shonri, you love this song as well. So yes, check it out.
0: Well, this seems straight up my alley this morning. And yes, definitely keen to listen to this one. But real quick, gentlemen, I mean, you may bring in a few Fijian tracks every now and again on a Wednesday. I mean, how much Fijian do you know at this point? Could we get a VT track from the one and only Christopher Mana?
5: Okay, so I'm not biased at all, but yeah, I grew up in Fiji, and yeah, man.
0: Bro, this is some deep
5: I grew
0: lore.
5: Up in Fiji, yeah, man. Shout out to the County Tony boys, but yeah, man. I spent like my 4 or 5 years in Fiji, and yeah, I kind of learned a thing or two about their language. And yes, man, I did one song with Ratu. It's called Utongu, and another song with Jay Taoleka. So yeah, man. Much love for the Fijian music, bro. They are really coming up in the music scene as well, man. So especially the producer, bro, Thunder and Unique, bro. These guys are really leading the production for Fiji music nowadays.
0: Oh my God, Michael!
6: What a bombshell! Didn't expect our solo selector to actually be more of a solo / Fijian selector.
0: I know he's going to be the Fijian freestyler. I mean, look, this man joins with the Solomon Islands flag behind him every Wednesday. I'm gonna need you to take that down, bro. You're a Fijian man. This is crazy, G. Or at least add the Fijian flag.
6: Stop calling him a one talk. Start calling me the Tadingu.
5: Tadingu. Mana.
0: Yo, that is wild. Oh my gosh, getting a new track and some fresh jamming law this morning. Well, bro, we're wishing you a wonderful rest of the day, a wonderful rest of the week. All

0: the best as you return to the stew and cannot wait to catch up with you next week for more jams. Thank you so much, my G.
1: Yes, sir. And you guys have a blessed day. Enjoy this track and catch you again next week.
0: Yes, that was our soul selector, Christopher Mana, a.k.a. Jammin, and Revelations being dropped in the Nisha Daily Studio this week.
2: I can't believe he just dropped that so casually.
0: No, I wow. did not know.

0: for the day out of Fiji. That was Kezia with Kambasi, part of the VT at Once fam. And yeah, definitely a vibe for our Wednesday. I'm feeling a lot better, Michael Chow.
1: I am energized.
0: Yes, energized indeed. And we got time for a few tracks before we head to your latest news and the end of Nisha Daily. I thought I'd throw on a track by an absolute legend. Let's go to some Shefu this morning. Misty Frequencies.

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0: And for our next track of the morning, Michael Chow, what were you doing 5 months ago?
4: 5 months ago? I don't even know what the month was 5 months ago.
0: You know, 5 months ago, it was February.
4: February?
0: I believe. And I got to say, I've been doing some Nisha Daily archaeology recently, going through some old music playlists, seeing, you know, what have we played, what we haven't. And I was surprised to learn that it has been 5 months since we played this absolute classic from Peter Andre, my G.
4: Oh, dear.
0: So to get out of Nisha Daily
4: Valentine's Day, I remember now.
0: Let's go to it. It's mysterious.

0: a mysterious jam to finish up Nisha Daily for another day. That was Peter Andre, Mysterious Girl. Mm-hmm. Michael Chow, 5 months since we heard that track, my bro.
1: Yeah, 5 months since Valentine's Day. But, you know, may we all stay mysterious.
0: Absolutely. And in another mysterious case, we have to vanish this morning.
1: Wow.
0: It's the end of Nisha Daily for another day. Michael Chow, that's us, my G.
1: Mm-hmm. Ura, tagla.
0: Yes, wishing you a wonderful rest of the day, whatever you're getting up to. I hope it goes great for you. Stay tuned in to ABC Radio Australia this morning. Got your latest news coming at you next. After that, a fantastic edition of Stories from the Pacific. And of course, for more Nisha Daily, tune in tomorrow morning, 7 a.m. PNG time, like always. Until then, stay safe. Majaraba. Imam.

0: ABC News. Hello, I'm Simon Lauder. New Zealand could soon begin moves to join the newly created alliance between Fiji and Australia. Cabinet has discussed the idea of joining the Ocean of Peace Mutual Defence Treaty, and the government has reached out to both Suva and Canberra. Prime Minister Christopher Luxon says it could benefit all parties.
1: We want to progress discussions. We've got Cabinet approval to progress discussions. Obviously, we'll do that in due course. That'll come back to Cabinet, and then there's a normal treaty process should we advance it from there.
0: Samoa's Prime Minister has discussed the recognised seasonal employee scheme with his New Zealand counterpart in Wellington. Loali Leiteia-Schmidt and the country's Labor Minister have been meeting with Samoan REC workers in New Zealand. The Prime Minister says he wants to lower the cap on Samoan seasonal workers in New Zealand, Australia and American Samoa. Australia's foreign minister has met with her Chinese counterpart on the sidelines of ASEAN meetings, raising concern over a Chinese missile test earlier in the month. Southeast Asia correspondent Tim Swanston reports.
2: China's test launch of a nuclear-capable missile into the Pacific earlier this month drew a harsh rebuke from Australia and Pacific Island nations. China described the test as routine. On Tuesday, in a meeting with China's foreign minister Wang Yi, Australian foreign minister Penny Wong raised concerns over the test. Today, Penny Wong meets with foreign ministers of Quad countries, the US, India and Japan. Meantime, ASEAN leaders have in a statement expressed serious concern over renewed fighting in the Middle East and will likely raise the war in a meeting with US Secretary of State Marco Rubio today.
0: There are growing calls for Australia to assist a seriously ill Iranian refugee languishing in a Port Moresby hospital. 36-year-old Hector Mjekta was denied entry into Australia in 2013 and sent to the Manus Island Detention Centre before being relocated to mainland Papua New Guinea in 2019. Recent photos of Hectem show him in a severely emaciated state. Humanitarians and the Australian Greens Party have called for him to be removed for medical assistance. The US military says it's begun striking military targets in Iran following threats from US President Donald Trump. John O'Wakely reports.
3: Donald Trump had warned the US would begin strikes on an Iranian military site where it's believed uranium enrichment centrifuges could have been moved after nuclear facilities were damaged or destroyed last year. Now, US Central Command says strikes have begun on Iran for the 11th consecutive night, but has not clarified if this nuclear equipment was targeted. It says the strikes are designed to continue degrading Iran's ability to threaten commercial shipping in the Strait of Hormuz. Iranian media has confirmed that attacks have arrived, with several explosions heard in the northwest of the country, and that air defences have been activated around the capital, Tehran.
0: India's opposition leader has been detained by police in New Delhi after leading a protest outside Prime Minister Narendra Modi's home. South Asia correspondent Rachel Clayton reports.
4: Members from the opposition Congress Party had marched to demand the Prime Minister's resignation following a police crackdown on student demonstrations on Monday. Video footage shows opposition leader Rahul Gandhi being carried away by police after lying on the ground and refusing to leave. Thousands of protesters clashed with police in New Delhi earlier this week when they tried to march to Parliament demanding the government sack Education Minister Dharmendra Pradhan over alleged corruption in the education system. Dozens of people were hospitalised after authorities used batons and tear gas to disperse protesters.
0: New research shows young Pacifica people growing up in Australia face significant barriers to seeking help with mental health. There's a concern that many often turn to alcohol and drugs as a result. Co-lead researcher from the University of Sydney, Angelica Toluono, says there's a lot of pressure to fit into two different cultures.
5: Family values such as protecting the family reputation, what is expected from them culturally, what is expected them from the community as well. So we notice that the dilemma is strongly related to culture and their family. That's kind of what the gap is between them seeking support outside of home.
0: Anthony Seibold could be poised to join the PNG Chiefs as an assistant coach ahead of their inaugural NRL season in 2028. The former Manly, Brisbane and South Sydney coach has been offered the role at the expansion club under head coach Willie Peters. Seibold will travel to Port Moresby before making a decision, but the 51-year-old says he's strongly considering the offer. For more Pacific news, head to the ABC Pacific website.
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7: My name is Sose Fuomoli, and this is the show where we get to go in deep with artists from right across the Pacific and beyond, finding out about the music that has made them. We get to find out more about our superstars, our emerging legends in the making, and find the common threads that bring us all together, whether we're growing up in the islands or taking the islands with us as we go. Today we're giving you a little bit of a light version of On The Record, giving you a bit of a taste of what this show is about. So I want you to sink in to this mini episode, and if you want to hear the full thing, make sure you head on over to the ABC Pacific website, type in On The Record and ABC Pacific into your search engines. We've got all the episodes up there. Sit back and enjoy here on ABC Radio Australia. And this week's guest is an incredible storyteller in her own right. She is a songwriter, fantastic musician, gorgeous vocalist, who you're going to be hearing more of those dulcet tones today. But she also is, she's a boss. She has her own record label. She's an event curator, programmer. She's been an artistic director. She's everywhere. And I'm so happy that she's here with us here on The Record. Her name is Andrea Kerwin. Welcome.
8: Bula, thank you for having me. This is so exciting.
7: Yes, yes. Andrea is Australian Fijian. We got to, you know, I'm always trying to get more Fijians up on here. Like, I'm always like, we've got way too many Samoans.
8: I know a lot of Samoan singer-songwriters. That's
7: exactly,
8: true.
7: Exactly. Your journey is one that we're going to get into a little bit here today on The Record. I've decided that I wanted to do a little bit more of a career deep dive on your work, because it's, as we're going to be hearing today, it's so beautifully textured and fleshed out, but I feel like these songs really do speak to such an innate brand of storytelling, and that's what we love to do up here. So you're going to hear some brilliant guitar playing, some great fusion of different influences as well, like from there's folky influences into blues, into gospel, into, like, it's just such a beautiful tapestry of work. And I wanted to start at the beginning, on your debut album, The Story of Us. I've chosen the song Crossover Now to start with today. Andrea, if you think about where you were when you wrote this song, does that, if you were to hold up a mirror, does the Andrea who wrote that song reflect who you are now? Like, who do you look at when you see her?
8: That's such an interesting question, because so in my first band, we released four DIY albums. And then I did one album called From the Ground Up, which isn't on streaming platforms anymore, which sort of was my debut. Like, it was like kind of like a demo that I sold because I needed to make money. But then the Story of Us album was definitely my first album that I really felt proud of. I'd had enough experience in studios to kind of move past my shyness and start to say, oh, actually, not that drum beat. And just like, and work with session musicians and do more directing in the studio. So Crossover Now for me, yeah, I am still proud of that album and that song, because it, you can really hear one of my favorite songs by Lauryn Hill was Zion. And that kind of, you know, that beat of moving forward and growing up with my mum being a church minister with the Uniting Church and from a Methodist background, it holds all of the feelings of spirituality that I loved going to church and singing as a young one. And it holds that energy. And Crossover Now, I think, was a call for myself to move through some of the limitations that I and shyness that I had growing up, especially hanging out with a lot of Islander and Indigenous kids at school, and the shame mentality and things like that, and just kind of saying, actually, I'm going to stand up on a stage and sing and shine. And so Crossover Now was kind of that for me, and that album especially. Yeah, was sort of a call to myself and others to move past those limitations.
9: Totally. I think you mentioning the kind of the shame mentality is something that what I've been realizing in doing this show, like it's such a common thread that all of my guests have experienced at least once or twice. And we're talking about like from different backgrounds, like people who are born into performing, you know, that's, I feel like that common thread of finding your identity when sometimes we might be one layer removed from a cultural connection. Mm-hmm. It can make it harder. Like for you, again, growing up, I guess, like you were saying, your mum was a church minister, and even thinking about the relationship religion has with the islands, do you remember there being a bit of a catalyst that changed, that happened to you when you were just like, okay, I can be my own person and I can say things?
8: Yeah, absolutely. I think, you know, I was born in Townsville and grew up there, and my mum, she became a minister when I was about nine. Mm-hmm. And it wasn't till years later that I realized she was practicing her sermons on us in Lotu, like in family church, like turn to page 47 and like doing it like full proper like church sermons. Yeah. And you know, being encouraged to sing from a very young age, but then being disappointed when you choose music as a career is such a funny thing. Like, because I guess when people don't have it role modeled, or if the role models they see, you know, aren't like it's not a stable career or whatever it is, I think there's always this feeling like choosing something out of the box is different and therefore unsafe and unstable. And you know what? During COVID, it was all those things.
9: Yeah, but, for real.
8: Yeah, but I think like one of my favorite feelings on stage is to be surrounded by my community of musicians. So that's why, like, to this day, now I have a 13-piece band just because it's the best feeling. And, you know, I just love bringing people on the journey, and that that village mentality is right through my music and how I run my career.
9: Absolutely. Well, we're going to get into, we'll get into Crossover now, but also I'm really looking forward to getting into a little bit of the Peace Run story. But let's ease into it. Here on the Record, you are hanging out with Sosafina Formoli and Andrea Kerwin. This is Crossover Now. Let it wash over you. We'll be back very soon.

0: That was Crossover Now, selected by me, because I'm taking the wheel this week. Crossover Now by Andrea Kerwin from her record, The Story of Us, here on the Record. You are listening to ABC Radio Australia, or if you're tuning in online, ABC Pacific. We are so happy to have you here. I'm so stoked to have Andrea with me in studio. We're going through her life in music, and we're going to be weaving through a couple of different chapters today. But for right now, our second choice, we're going to skip on forward to 2021 and the Bloom record. Now, we'll get into the title track of that album really, really soon. But I just wanted to give you like a belated congratulations on this. It's what, like 2 years late? But when we first met last year, Andrea and I, we met in Canada, of all places, on the top of a mountain, which sounds very romantic, but legitimately what happened.
1: It was basically like The Lion King.
0: Yeah, it really was. It really was. But that trip properly introduced me to your music, and I remember listening to this album. I don't even know if I've told you this, but when I got stuck on about a billion planes trying to get back to Australia, this album was one of the ones that kept me from losing my mind. It was horrible. The album wasn't. The experience was. But what I love about this record is, like I mentioned up top, is the honeyed vocals, just the way everything has been laid from the production up. The instrumentation is just so expansive and gorgeous. And you can really tell the sort of musician and music fan that Andrea is when you listen to a record like this. So let's focus on the title track, Bloom. When you listen to this song now, what kind of feelings does it generate for you?
1: Probably pride,
0: yeah.
1: I think, because as a songwriter, so this album is my fifth album under my name and my label. Mm-hmm. And I really, for this particular song, this one was born out of my wife Claire's daughter, who's my photographer, and she works for Peace Run Records, but she'd just done a floristry course. Mm. And when I write songs, I tend to just write them with what I see, like physically. So I write out and about a lot. But when she was studying floristry, she was just bringing flowers home like every day. Mm. And so I was just surrounded by flowers. I was like, oh, bloom, that's a nice concept. and I'd always sort of tried to write a song that was 3 minutes long and captured the feeling that I get when I listen to artists like Ella Fitzgerald and Billie Holiday and to really kind of solidify my style as a singer-songwriter and a soul folk artist.
0: Yeah.
1: And I think I managed to do that in this song. And the people that I brought in on this song really helped me do that as well, like all the musicians I work with. And Zach Hurren played alto sax on it. And for those who might not be familiar with Zach, he's a phenomenal Australian saxophonist and jazz musician. And he's also married to Katie Noonan, who's another wonderful, wonderful musician and sort of Australian, like, women in music icon as well. So there was some really beautiful influences on this album from a lot of great players as well, which I'm so proud of as well.
0: Yeah. Okay, great. Great. Well, let's hear an example of how, again, I could gas this album up all day, but we only have an hour-long show. But let's get into Bloom by Andrea Kerwin, featuring a stack of talented musicians right across the board. 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This can be your gateway to Andrea Kerwin's music if you like it. We'll be back very soon.

0: That was Bloom by Andrea Kerwin, the title track from her 2021 record. We're going to throw it back to the Story of Us record real quick, because I want to know, and I want you to tell our audiences, how you get someone like DJ Total Eclipse on a record like this. Tell us a little bit about DJ Total Eclipse, first of all.
1: Okay, so for those of you who might not have heard of DJ Total Eclipse, Keith Bailey, is that he is one of the original beat juggling DJs from New York that came up in the 90s, mm-hmm. and was in a trio called the Executioners, a trio of DJs, and they are like one of the most well-respected hip-hop DJ groups that have come out of New York. And, you know, recently with the celebrating of 50 years of hip-hop, there's been a lot of reunion gigs and things like that. And Keith is living in Queensland in Australia, so he wasn't able to go, but his group, the Executioners, they're a big part of that culture and DJ culture over there. And he's won awards, international DJ competition awards, and supported people like Eminem and done songs with Linkin Park. And and he would never say this because he's so humble, but I'm saying it because he happens to be my brother-in-law.
0: Fantastic.
1: So, my wife Claire's sister Audrey was invited to a gig in Melbourne one night, and
0: the rest is history.
1: The rest is history. And then, you know, 15 years later, we're all hanging out, playing cricket on the lawn and swimming and playing tennis at Christmas and things like that. And so Keith is a big fan of music, full stop.
0: He loves
1: all genres, and he has a deep respect for musicianship, and he's just a wonderful, wonderful human being. So when I asked him if he wanted to just do a little thing on this little scratch on this track and put in some of his flavor onto it, he graciously said yes. And 2015, he played the Woodford Folk Festival with us. And,
0: amazing.
1: And it's so funny to see actual hip hop fans realize who he is.
0: Yeah.
1: Like at a folk festival and be like, what are you doing
0: here? What's happening?
1: Because he's also like a really big African American man. So he's just wonderful to hug and to have in the family. And it was a really lovely experience having him, and he's on one of the tracks off my latest album as well, because why wouldn't you? Like, it's a family affair.
0: Totally. Well, that's why I wanted to just put the spotlight on your relationship with him a little bit. We're going to be listening to Distance, which is from that earlier record, but when it comes to the way you approach collaboration, not just on your own music, but when you think about collaboration as a process, I've been saying to other guests as well, when we've been talking about this sense of connection, you know, it feels very intrinsic to island culture to be sharing, you know, and it's not necessarily about ourselves, but it's about the bigger sort of outcome or the bigger project. What excites you the most about collaborating now?
1: I've actually been thinking about this a little bit in the last 24 hours because some people I know are big like co-writers. They collab on songs, co-writing all the time. And I've never co-written. I mean, when I say never co-written, I've never sat down and really said, all right, let's you and me write a song together. Yeah. It's usually like, I'll write this verse, you write that verse, and then we'll sing the chorus together. So it's always sort of been like, I'm quite... when I write a song, I try and bring an energy to it that feels authentic and like it comes from a real place. And all of my songs are like that. Like, it tells a story that something that actually happened. So talking about the songs and having banter about them in between is so easy because they're all based on true stories.
0: Yeah.
1: And so it has to come from a real space. So the idea of imagining a song with someone that's not based on real life events is kind of complexing to me. But the whole collaborating on stage with different musicians, like, I love to celebrate like the years of experience that those people have under their belts. And so for me, like, my favorite feeling is when I throw a solo to someone and they just go next level with it. And I just, that feeling is what I love about music, is the spontaneity that comes from having a really good foundation. So those kind of collaborations and celebrating each other is like, that's the feeling I look for.
0: Amazing. Awesome. Well, look, that's that's Spotlight, one of Andrea's collaborations with the brother-in-law, the big homie, DJ Total Eclipse. This is Distance here on Radio Australia. And if you're joining us online from wherever, ABC Pacific, let's get into it.

0: 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Now, if you want to hear more from this episode or access any of our other episodes, just hit up ABC Pacific or type in ABC Pacific and On The Record into your search engine. It'll take you straight to the program page. Come back and join me 4 p.m. PNG time on Mondays to listen to the show live, or just keep on following us online. Run it back for all the goodness. My name is Sosef Formoli, and I will see you next time.
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4: It's been over 3 years since war broke out between Sudan's army and the paramilitary Rapid Support Forces.
5: Since then, over 30 million people have been displaced.
4: It's the world's biggest humanitarian crisis.
5: And with international aid groups pushed to their limit, something needs to change. I'm Latika Burke.
4: And I'm Kylie Morris. On this episode of Global Roaming, we're returning to Sudan.

0: Kylie, we discussed Sudan in February, and since then, a very grim milestone has been passed, which is why we thought it was time to return to this topic today here on Global Roaming.
1: That's right. We're now, well, it's 3 years since the war broke out, which means we're entering the fourth year of conflict there, and a massive humanitarian crisis persists there and worsens. Last time we talked about Sudan, we were talking about really the origins of the conflict and which groups were fighting whom and why, and all of those realities are still in place. But certainly what we're hearing from Sudan itself is that the risks are getting ever higher, if that was possible. We've seen genocidal violence against civilians in El Fasher, with tens of thousands of people displaced from there. Now there are warnings that that kind of an onslaught might be about to take place in another province. And we're hearing that drones are now in the skies taking aim at civilians as they seek shelter.
0: Yes, Kylie, the drones was something you and I discussed on that last episode, and we should recommend that, by the way, if listeners want to get a good primer before even they listen to this episode. These two will sit very well together. But I'm very interested to find out exactly how warfare in Sudan is taking shape, because it seems to me that this is something, it's happening in conflicts right around the world. Obviously, the two big ones that everyone's been watching is Iran and Ukraine. But what is materialising in Sudan, and how is that affecting responses to the humanitarian catastrophe that war creates? But also, what are the lessons that we should be learning from this conflict that goes so unobserved in the international community?
1: They are important questions. I mean, last time around, Latika, we spoke to Matt Nashed. Do you remember? He's a freelance journalist who covers Sudan.
0: Yes.
1: And that episode, in fact, was called Who Profits from Sudan's Endless Civil War? So it was more focused on who was drawing out the conflict and why, the roles that were being played by other countries outside of Sudan, like Saudi Arabia and the UAE, and the way that they're using proxy fighters inside Sudan itself. Today, though, we're speaking to Noah Taylor.
0: Yes, Kylie, originally from Melbourne. Noah Taylor has extensive experience in humanitarian and emergency response. He's worked for the Victorian government, the ADF, the Defence Force. Now he heads operations for the Norwegian Refugee Council's Sudan program. So he is perfectly poised to give us a first-hand account of the conditions that he and his teams face on the ground in Sudan.
1: Noah Taylor, welcome to Global Roaming.
2: Thank you so much for having me.
1: So, Noah, I don't want to talk specifically about where you are at the moment, but I know that you've done quite a bit of work in the last few days and weeks in West Darfur, also in El Awaid. Tell me what you're seeing on the ground in the refugee camps. Where is the most critical area of need?
2: Sudan right now has just crossed a horrific threshold, and that's 3 years of war. That's 3 years of displacement. That's 3 years of destroyed families, of people constantly being on the move, constantly feeling unsafe, and moving not just in Sudan, but outside through Chad, through South Sudan, and through some of the poorest countries in the region. I've just traveled back into West Darfur through Chad, and even on that side of the border, seeing the state of families living in camps that are drastically under-supported, heaving at the seams with too many people and not enough services. And this has been going on for 3 years now. We are not seeing the level of assistance that we need. People are not able to access basic services, including food, water, and healthcare. And the services that are provided are underfunded, drastically undersupported, and constantly at risk of being shut down. We have not nearly enough support to get these people what they need, and it doesn't look like it's getting any better anytime soon.
1: Can I ask, once someone finds their way into a camp, are they broadly safe?
2: Safety is incredibly relative in Sudan. A lot of the families that I've met in displacement camps across this country have not moved once. They've moved three, four, five, or six times in the last 6 months alone. a lot of the displacement sites that my organisation and other humanitarian organisations work in provide some level of safety and some level of an ability to access services reliably. But these are not safe in the way that we might think of safety back home in Australia. A lot of these camps are still subject to attacks. I visited a displacement site in Al Obeid about a month ago in North Kordofan. This camp was subsequently struck by a drone a couple of weeks after I was there. So this shows you that the level of indiscriminate violence towards civilians isn't reserved for people outside of displacement sites. There is nowhere that is safe in Sudan, and this is particularly dangerous for women and for children who are really bearing the brunt of this war.
1: What's the purpose of using drones? Are these militias trying to corral people into specific areas? Are they seeking control of those areas and they want people to move away? Do you understand what the strategy is?
2: I couldn't speculate on the military strategy for the use of drones, but what we've seen in the last 6 months particularly is a significant increase in the number of drone strikes and the indiscriminate nature of what these drones are actually targeting. We've seen a real shift away from some of the type of warfare that we saw last year that was much more focused on large-scale assaults and more into this indiscriminate bombardment, which we're now seeing around key centres like Al Obeid. What's particularly worrying about the increased use of drones is that the targeting is not limited to military targets. In Al Obeid alone, last month we had nearly 45 civilians killed by drones. Fuel stations are being struck, schools are being struck, hospitals are being struck. And key resources moving along the road into this city, including aid convoys, have also been struck. So now the ability of these militias and armed groups to reach targets far beyond their areas of control is incredibly worrying and puts everybody in Sudan at extreme risk. We have an education program and children are describing the sounds different weapon systems make as a form of their play. So this is now being reflected in the next generation and in children's daily lived experience of Sudan.
1: Noah, we have a better sense now of the terrible level of genocidal violence that was used by militias like the RSF in the city of El Fasher in North Darfur last year, which has led to so many of the refugees finding their way to the camps that you've been describing. But now there are alarms being raised, certainly by the UN and by your organisation, that similar violence could come to El Abayid, so in North Kordofan. Tell me about that place and why it is that people are now nervous that a similar kind of military assault might be about to happen there.
2: El Abayid is increasingly encircled by the RSF. We've had a deliberate movement of troops around the city in an effort to choke off access of aid organisations and aid support into the city, but also civilians to effectively leave the city. We don't want to speculate on imminent military outcomes, but there is a palpable sense of fear in the city, and I felt this when I was there a month ago, that an attack is imminent. We have seen this play multiple times before in Sudan. It is a very, very similar flow of events to what we saw in Al Fasher. So there is increased anxiety that we are looking at a similar instance, and the indiscriminate use of these drones and aerial bombardments and a choking off of the city from key supplies is exactly the same type of activity we have seen in multiple locations. The people who can't leave this city are the ones most vulnerable. And this is what we're incredibly worried about right now and calling for immediate protection of civilians and guaranteed access to these cities so that we can get people the assistance that they need and that people who want to leave can leave and can do so safely.
1: Noah, who could provide, though, immediate protection to the civilians?
2: The international community has been largely missing in this war. And despite Sudan feeling sometimes far away from diplomatic reach, there is plenty more that the international community could do to guarantee the protection of civilians. We need immediate action, whether that's through UN Council resolutions or key diplomatic pressure on the warring parties and their backers, to guarantee the protection of civilians, to make sure that Al Fasher never happens again and that the mass atrocities we saw reported there are not repeated. There is an opportunity here, and there long has been an opportunity for direct diplomatic pressure and engagement, and we have continued to see the international community lacking. And this is not as a result of an inability or an incapacity for international actors to properly engage in this. It is a lack of political will. We have seen this time and time again, and at 3 years of war, the people of Sudan are exhausted and they deserve better. those who can't leave, as we saw in Al-Fasha and as we are now seeing again in El-Obeid and in Kadugli, those are the ones we are incredibly worried about. Those are the people who have elderly, sick, small children who simply cannot pick up and leave every time there is a bombardment, every time there is a risk of an advance, and every time there is the risk of an atrocity. These are the people who get caught in the crossfire, and these are the people who pay the price.
1: Noah, you mentioned children there, and I guess, as you know, given that there is now 3 years of displacement, as you're so calmly and professionally articulating at the moment, what happens to these children in terms of not only their safety and their food and their medical needs, but also the prospect of schooling and education? I mean, you talked about children describing the different kinds of sounds of a military assault, but what support is actually being delivered or able to be delivered in a camp to the children with a situation so changeable and so consistently dangerous?
2: So children are bearing the brunt of this war across the country. Amongst displaced children, only about 45% of children in a displacement setting have regular access to education provided by either us or another organisation. That is a fraction. And nearly one in five families have access to absolutely no education at all. Where they do have access to that education, it is continually disrupted. Schools that I've visited are massively overcrowded with incredibly high student-to-teacher ratios, which just means there simply isn't enough time to address the needs of every child. And these needs are increasingly psychosocial. The trauma that we're seeing manifest in children across the country, but specifically in places like Al-Fasha and like El-Obeid, is incredibly worrying. Children acting out warfare as playtime, using the names of the leaders of some of these warring parties in their games, drawing weapons that they know are used, mimicking the sounds of a drone strike. Combined with all of this, we're also seeing a lot of children who are now just outside of school completely being forced into labour. 18% of households are being compelled to send children into work. Family separation triples the risk of child marriage in Chad specifically, and it nearly doubles child labour. So you have a fraction of children who can access education, the majority of whom are not able to access the proper services that they need, and those who can't access education are being forced into work and forced to grow up far earlier than anybody should be. These are children who are missing their childhood and are missing the chance simply to be children.
0: What are the dreams and desires of the Sudanese in this context? And how do organisations like yourself, but also how does the international community go about trying to deliver that?
2: Look, the people in Sudan want peace. The people need this war to be over. Despite there being a collapse in funding in the last 12 months particularly, and an apparent lack of political will globally to really settle this crisis, the solidarity and the bonds between community remain as strong as ever. Where people can access aid and assistance, either in Sudan or in neighbouring countries as refugees, people are sharing all of the assistance that they can. People are making sure that everybody in their community gets some form of assistance. The diaspora network is very active, alive and across the world, as people are sending money into the country, into their families, to try to support them, to try to make some ends meet. All of our staff across Sudan continually send money to families either displaced outside of the country or in other parts of the country. So the bonds are still there. People want peace. People want a future. People want the ability to pick for themselves what this looks like. And people want a break from this relentless warfare. The international community must stand in solidarity with the people of Sudan, and they have continually failed time and time again. The political commitments have been hollow, have been meaningless, and have not guaranteed the protection for civilians that is so desperately needed. We're not calling for any immediate political action other than what the people of Sudan are asking for themselves.
1: I'm Kylie Morris here with Latika Burke on Global Roaming, and you're hearing from Noah Taylor, who's the head of operations in Sudan for the Norwegian Refugee Council, about the fourth year of Sudan's civil war and the terrible impacts it's having on civilians there. Noah, what about the neighbouring countries? Many of them are providing shelter, of course, to these refugees. I'm thinking particularly of Chad. How important has the role been of similarly poor African countries who are coming to the aid of those seeking, you know, safe passage, seeking a new home from Sudan?
2: So approximately 4 million people have fled to neighbouring countries since April 2023. That's from the United Nations High Commission for Refugees. These countries are desperately poor themselves, and yet their people and their governments have expressed a lot of solidarity and generosity in hosting and continuing to host refugee populations and providing them with some means of being able to generate an income and live their lives in relative peace. Like you pointed out, though, these countries are grappling with their own problems. Chad and South Sudan are not stable, peaceful countries that do not have the means to support these huge refugee populations. And over the last 12 months, particularly, we have seen significant decrease in funding.

0: Traveling through Eastern Chad on the way into West Darfur, you can see the impact of these cuts. Shelters are in desperate state of needing to be repaired. There is simply not enough water. Food supplies are getting cut off. We've also just entered into the wet season in Sudan and Eastern Chad, which makes access particularly difficult for getting large quantities of food and medical supplies into some of these really, really remote camps. This makes the risk of diseases like cholera incredibly prevalent and really hampers the ability to access aid across the board. These countries have done an amazing job so far, and we need to ensure that we continue to support them.
1: Your teams must face very high risks as they try to move around the different provinces to deliver aid and meet the people where they are. How are you managing to keep operations going?
0: Moving through Sudan is one of the most challenging things I've done in my entire career. Our teams do this daily. We have a number of safety measures in place to make sure that we can follow up with them, make sure that they are safe. And we do what we need to do in terms of engaging with various warring parties to make sure that that access is well planned and advanced, is known and is secure. But make no mistake, this is incredibly dangerous. We have seen continued attacks on aid workers, harassment at checkpoints, blockages for being able to access people in need. And in the worst circumstances, drone strikes that have actually hit aid convoys. My team are incredibly brave. They put their lives on the line daily to reach people in need, as do all staff for humanitarian organizations in Sudan, as well as, critically, the local responders who do not have the cover of being staff of a large international NGO, but are volunteers, are community organizations who help their people and continually are harassed, are continually blocked, and are continually sometimes detained, and have their funds and their relief items stolen. This has to end.
1: Now, what can Australians do? I mean, there'd be a lot of people sitting at home listening to this or driving and thinking, gosh, this is terrible, but it's not as though, you know, they're a long way away. Many of us now have Sudanese communities in our towns and cities, and, of course, for those people, it would feel very close. But it's easy for some people to put this to one side. There's so many terrible things going on in the world, you know, from Ukraine to the Middle East to Sudan. What would your advice be to someone who thinks there isn't a way to involve themselves or that this isn't something that is relevant to them?
0: Australia itself has options. We might not be the largest country as a donor base to provide the funds or the leverage needed to end this war, but we are nothing of a small political diplomatic voice. We can reach out when we need to. And as a non-permanent member of the Security Council, this includes engagement with the UN at the highest levels. There's diplomatic avenues for Australia to increase its pressure on the warring parties and their backers to come to a peaceful solution to this conflict and to protect civilians. But at the local level, what I would say to Australians who are listening to this and feel hopeless is reach out to your Sudanese communities, reach out to the diaspora network. Talk to these people, understand where their families are from, understand how you can help. There are many avenues through a number of organizations in Australia if you would like to donate, but listen to these people, hear their stories, understand where they're from in Sudan, understand what their families are going through, understand what their journey was like to come to Australia and build that solidarity, reinforce that community strength that we are seeing play out in Sudan, support these people in Australia, and that will go a long way.
2: No, I can hear the absolute frustration in your voice. Why do you think it is that the global community has largely turned away from Sudan?
0: I don't know. And this is something that we grapple with regularly. The scale of this suffering is immense. This is the world's largest displacement crisis. And this anniversary that we've just passed is an opportunity to correct that if we want to. There are a range of humanitarian catastrophes, crises, and wars that are drawing the world's attention, but Sudan is continually falling off the radar, is continually missing the opportunity to be thrust into the spotlight and have people talk about this catastrophe. I don't know why. I don't know why it doesn't get the attention it so deserves, but 3 years in, when are we going to cross a milestone where it does finally get the attention that it needs? When are we going to finally do something to actually move the needle on this crisis meaningfully? Because up until now, we have seen absolutely nothing. We crossed these milestones. We had limited engagement

0: a few headlines, and then it fades from consciousness. And my concern is that I will be having this conversation in 12 months' time when we cross year four, and nothing will be any different.
1: Noah, thank you so much for speaking to us.
0: Thanks so much.
1: That was Noah Taylor, who's the head of operations in Sudan for the Norwegian Refugee Council, speaking there from West Darfur. Oh, Latika, it's hard not to feel overwhelmed, but that's kind of his point, isn't it? That actually no one has the luxury of that when it comes to this place and the mass displacement and the harm that is being done daily to so many people that you can't turn away, and that we all have a responsibility to engage.
2: I mean, I found that so horrifically bleak, Kylie, when he was describing how children are learning to play the sounds of warfare. It's an innocence they never get back, that rupture.
1: I've spoken to Noah a couple of times over the years, and I'm always struck by his determination and his passion, and also his sense of kind of justice, right? His sense that no one deserves this, that it's not okay for this to be happening. And I think anyone, as he has, who's been through or witnessed the people who escaped from Al-Fasha and fully understand the terrible levels of genocidal violence that was enacted there by the RSF, the prospect that that could be about to happen again somewhere else, and no one is coming to the rescue. You know, there is no peace deal being worked out. Mm. It must just be devastating, I think. I guess on the flip side, it's not exactly a flip side, but on a more positive note, the fact that you have neighbours within the region who have, despite their own kind of lacking systems, opened their borders to refugees from inside Sudan. And nations like Chad, who have their own problems, who are hosting and continue to welcome refugees from Sudan, it does tell you something about, even if international institutions are failing, there is a kind of regional solidarity which is helping.
2: Mm. You know, Kylie, you and I have spoken before about this in relation to Sudan on previous episodes of Global Roaming, but I also thought this shift that he described in the last 12 months and the use of drones to attack civilians, civilian infrastructure indiscriminately. Mm. I think that's a very, very disturbing trend that even if the international community does not have the bandwidth to absorb and deal with the catastrophic humanitarian situation, which of course they should, that goes without saying, but even if in that scenario they couldn't, then I do think the change in warfare that he described, its effects on the civilian population, the added strain it then places on organisations like his, is something that we should all be watching very carefully, because this is what is happening in conflicts right around the globe, this use of low cost but very devastating equipment, specifically drones, to create havoc. And we don't have any good answers. We don't have good answers at the Ukraine level or NATO level about how to stop drones coming into airspace. We certainly don't see in Sudan good answers for how to stop drones attacking civilian infrastructure. These are solutions that the international community really does need to be worried about and trying to solve before this contagion spreads out of control to their own districts and their own communities, because it's very, very easy for nefarious actors, and it doesn't have to be militias. It doesn't have to be state actors. It could be drug cartels. It could be bikie gangs. It could be criminal groups authorised by non-state actors in foreign countries. Anybody could get their hands on this technology and create enormous damage and death. And it, to me, if there's any self-interested reason to be taking notice of what is taking place in Sudan, what Noah described there was it.
1: Yeah, and I think when we talk about drones, often, you know, we talk about, you know, the state actors in this, and, you know, the Iranian manufactured drones, the Chinese manufactured drones, you know, the Russians using them. But we don't always focus on what it's like to be a member of a civilian community. We've seen some of those testimonies from inside Gaza, certainly, But yes, the idea that this is another terrifying reality that people in Sudan have to face is almost too much to bear.
2: I mean, can you just imagine it, Kylie, going to school and a drone coming down on top of you? It's just, it's unfathomable, yet it's so realistic because it's so possible.
1: I did like his reminder, his advice to speak to the Sudanese people within your own communities. You know, if you live in a town of any size pretty much in Australia, there's every likelihood that there'll be a Sudanese refugee family or community who you live amongst you and live with you and maybe live on your street. And his advice is, well, engage with those people, you know, find out where they came from, find out what's going on for their families, because, of course, so many of them will still have people inside Sudan.
2: And his lovely point that the diaspora is still very much, you know, supporting. I thought that was a nice positive note too. Okay, Kylie, well, we love feedback. Please send it all in. We do read it all. So it's global.roaming@abc.net.au. That is where you'll find us. You can, of course, give us your thoughts on this episode and suggest what you like for future episodes.
1: Those prompts do really help. They get through. It's a busy world and there's lots to focus on, but certainly if there's something that you want to hear more of and that you want to better understand, we would really like to know that. Thanks as always to our producers, Aston Brown, supervising producer Pat Sunderland and executive producer Laura McAuliffe. See you, Latika.
2: Kylie, see you next time.

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1: It's game on, baby! 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
0: With Andrew Moore and the best team in the business.
1: What a performance. What a game. 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
7: ABC News. Hello, I'm Simon Lauder. New Zealand could soon begin moves to join the newly created alliance between Fiji and Australia. Cabinet has discussed the idea of joining the Ocean of Peace Mutual Defence Treaty, and the government has reached out to both Suva and Canberra. Prime Minister Christopher Luxon says it could benefit all parties.
8: We want to progress discussions. We've got Cabinet approval to progress discussions. Obviously, we'll do that in due course. That'll come back to Cabinet, and then there's a normal treaty process should we advance it from there.
7: Samoa's Prime Minister has discussed the recognised seasonal employee scheme with his New Zealand counterpart in Wellington. Lo'ali Leiteia-Schmidt and the country's Labor Minister have been meeting with Samoan REC workers in New Zealand. The Prime Minister says he wants to lower the cap on Samoan seasonal workers in New Zealand, Australia and American Samoa. Australia's foreign minister has met with her Chinese counterpart on the sidelines of ASEAN meetings, raising concern over a Chinese missile test earlier in the month. Southeast Asia correspondent Tim Swanston reports.
9: China's test launch of a nuclear-capable missile into the Pacific earlier this month drew a harsh rebuke from Australia and Pacific Island nations. China described the test as routine. On Tuesday, in a meeting with China's foreign minister Wang Yi, Australian foreign minister Penny Wong raised concerns over the test. Today, Penny Wong meets with foreign ministers of Quad countries, the US, India and Japan. Meantime, ASEAN leaders have in a statement expressed serious concern over renewed fighting in the Middle East and will likely raise the war in a meeting with US Secretary of State Marco Rubio today.
7: There are growing calls for Australia to assist a seriously ill Iranian refugee languishing in a Port Moresby hospital. 36-year-old Hector Mjekta was denied entry into Australia in 2013 and sent to the Manus Island Detention Centre before being relocated to mainland Papua New Guinea in 2019. Recent photos of Hectem show him in a severely emaciated state. Humanitarians and the Australian Greens Party have called for him to be removed for medical assistance. The US military says it's begun striking military targets in Iran following threats from US President Donald Trump. John O'Wakely reports.
10: Donald Trump had warned the US would begin strikes on an Iranian military site where it's believed uranium enrichment centrifuges could have been moved after nuclear facilities were damaged or destroyed last year. Now, US Central Command says strikes have begun on Iran for the 11th consecutive night, but has not clarified if this nuclear equipment was targeted. It says the strikes are designed to continue degrading Iran's ability to threaten commercial shipping in the Strait of Hormuz. Iranian media has confirmed that attacks have arrived, with several explosions heard in the northwest of the country, and that air defences have been activated around the capital, Tehran.
7: India's opposition leader has been detained by police in New Delhi after leading a protest outside Prime Minister Narendra Modi's home. South Asia correspondent Rachel Clayton reports.
11: Members from the opposition Congress Party had marched to demand the Prime Minister's resignation following a police crackdown on student demonstrations on Monday. Video footage shows opposition leader Rahul Gandhi being carried away by police after lying on the ground and refusing to leave. Thousands of protesters clashed with police in New Delhi earlier this week when they tried to march to Parliament demanding the government sack Education Minister Dharmendra Pradhan over alleged corruption in the education system. Dozens of people were hospitalised after authorities used batons and tear gas to disperse protesters.
7: New research shows young Pacifica people growing up in Australia face significant barriers to seeking help with mental health. There's a concern that many often turn to alcohol and drugs as a result. Co-lead researcher from the University of Sydney, Angelica Toluono, says there's a lot of pressure to fit into two different cultures.
12: Family values such as protecting the family reputation, what is expected from them culturally, what is expected them from the community as well. So we notice that the dilemma is strongly related to culture and their family. That's kind of what the gap is between them seeking support outside of home.
7: Anthony Seibold could be poised to join the PNG Chiefs as an assistant coach ahead of their inaugural NRL season in 2028. The former Manly, Brisbane and South Sydney coach has been offered the role at the expansion club under head coach Willie Peters. Seibold will travel to Port Moresby before making a decision, but the 51-year-old says he's strongly considering the offer. For more Pacific news, head to the ABC Pacific website.
13: G'day, I hope you're well. Welcome to The World Today. I'm Andy Park, coming to you from Gadigal Land in Sydney. This Wednesday, $38 billion US dollars, billion with a B. That's the US military's cost of the war so far, as Donald Trump says Iran's nuclear site, Pickaxe Mountain, is next on the list. And a son's dying wish, a touching reason for her to lace up her football boots despite her grief.
14: I didn't want to do it. I'm the most uncoordinated person you'll ever meet. I'm not sportsmanlike. I cannot run. But he said to me, just give it a shot. And I did. And I actually really love it. I think he knew the people around me would help me as well. So he was all for that. He lived for that club. So yeah, that was really, it was wise words from my boy.
13: It's a beautiful story coming up shortly. First, though, at 2 p.m. Eastern Standard Time next Monday, an emergency siren will sound on every switched-on phone in Australia. The AusAlert notification is designed to test government capabilities of the technology in times of emergency and disaster. It was one of the recommendations to come out of the Black Summer Bushfire Royal Commission. But some warn the system won't help those who rely on landlines, while domestic violence prevention organisations are urging those with a hidden phone to turn off their device for the test, as Kimberly Price reports.
15: It's a system designed to help Australians in emergency scenarios. AusAlert will send a siren tone to a person's mobile phone when they're in danger. Emergency Services Minister Christy McBain says a test notification will go out to compatible devices at 2 p.m. on Monday Eastern Time.
16: There will be a siren that sounds on the 27th for 10 seconds. You'll get a notification on your home screen that is much larger than you would normally see on your home screen. It will say on the 27th, this is a test.
15: The technology has been 6 years in the making and was a key recommendation of the 2020 Royal Commission following the Black Summer bushfires. Christy McBain says the cell broadcast system doesn't rely on telecommunication companies.
16: If a tower is available, compatible devices will receive that alert. And there's no issues with network congestion. This is a big improvement on the current system.
15: Christy McBain says landline users will also be supported.
16: We know from ACMA that about 12% of people have landlines in the country and about 2% of people are reliant on landlines for their form of communication. One of the reasons, obviously, that we have emergency alert running at the same time as AusAlert for this season is because we weren't able to procure that automated voice message to landlines.
15: But some states have been hesitant to embrace the new system. Queensland's Minister for Emergency Services is Dan Purdy.
17: Queensland is the most disaster-prone state. We've got a lot of people in regional communities that rely on those landlines. We do support the technology. Do you have some questions around the transition between the two and how that's going to play out, particularly in regional Queensland?
15: The AusAlert system is designed to still sound the emergency alarm even when a mobile phone is on silent mode. Australia's peak body for specialist domestic and family violence services services, WESnet, is urging people with a hidden phone to make preparations. Karen Bentley is the chief executive of WESnet.
18: Consider turning that device off or switching it into aeroplane mode 1 hour before the national test on Monday, and to keep it off or in aeroplane mode for 24 hours. Once the National Emergency Alert System is officially in place from October, people using hidden phones as part of a safety plan will need to make their own decision about whether or not the risks of having their phones on a permanent basis, or whether it's safer for them to keep their hidden phones off when they're not in use.
15: Another concern surrounding the AusAlert rollout is that the message indicating the test notification on Monday will be only in English. The government says it has consulted with culturally and linguistically diverse communities, like Dr. Adele Modolu, CEO of the Multicultural Centre for Women's Health.
19: There's a group of about 800,000 people who, at the last census, nominated that they have low or no proficiency in English. So I think that's certainly a group that is going to be left out of the understanding of what the alert is all about, and also could potentially be distressed about hearing the alert.
15: AusAlert will roll out on October 1 and run in conjunction with existing state and territory emergency alert systems.
13: Kimberly Price and Diana Damjanovic with that report. The Royal Commission on Anti-Semitism and Social Cohesion has heard evidence that Jewish children are being restricted from the everyday activities of an Australian childhood because of security concerns. Jewish community leaders have testified that they are forced to spend considerable amounts of time and resources working out how to protect students and youth groups from anti-Semitic violence. Bridget Fitzgerald has more.
20: Going on a camp with friends and schoolmates is a key part of childhood for most Australians. Some kids get nervous about sleeping away from home. But in evidence to the Royal Commission this morning, a Jewish youth leader, speaking anonymously, says the level of fear following the Bondi terror attack went far beyond what any child should have to experience.
21: Every single kid knew about what had happened, and many who usually would just be homesick were suddenly crying because they were scared that someone was going to come and murder them in their sleep.
20: Appearing under the pseudonym ACV, the Sydney woman described how she feels unequipped to navigate the level of security needed just to take Jewish kids on camps. She testified that anti-Semitism has meant community activities mostly take place indoors or behind locked gates.
21: Parents are a lot more concerned about the safety of their young people, and we think a lot more carefully about where and when we host events.
20: As it turns its focus to security concerns in the Jewish community, particularly after the October 7 attacks, the war in Gaza and the Bondi terror attack, the Royal Commission on Anti-Semitism and Social Cohesion has heard evidence that schools and synagogues are spending significant levels of funding on building fences and paying security guards. Naomi Levine, the CEO of the Jewish Community Council of Victoria, gave evidence on community experiences with anti-Semitism. Testifying, the group had recorded 564 incidents in Victoria in 2025.
22: And I note that this is the highest number ever documented in a single year in Victoria.
20: Naomi Levine says the level of security on Jewish community buildings creates an unwelcoming image.
22: It's really unpleasant to me that when I have a visitor to our office, I can't greet them with a beautiful, you know, welcoming entrance. They're greeted with fences and guards. I think it creates an impression of our community that is couldn't be further from the truth, that we want to be closed or locked in, where that Jewish people, you know, are hospitable, welcoming, interested, engaging people, but we're sitting behind doors that are closed to the rest of the community, and that's highly problematic.
20: The Royal Commission will also hear evidence from an extremism and terrorism expert today and a representative from the counter-terrorism unit at Victoria Police.
13: Bridget Fitzgerald there. I'm Andy Park. 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Subscribe to the podcast for all our stories. Just search for The World Today. The Northern Territory government has passed controversial child protection reforms it says mark the most significant overhaul in a generation. The government says it's putting the child at the centre of placement decisions. Critics argue there's been a lack of consultation and say the changes could weaken the Aboriginal child placement principle and lead to more child removals. Here's Tanya Dendrinos.
0: Given the green light in a late-night sitting of Parliament, amendments to the Northern Territory's Care and Protection of Children Act.
1: We've just passed our Every Child Matters bill, which puts child safety at the heart and centre of our child protection system.
0: NT Chief Minister Leah Finocchiaro posting this message on social media.
1: We make no apologies for making sure that a child's safety is above everything else.
0: The country Liberal Party government said the amendments ensure children are central to decision making, hold parents accountable for their care, and promote early intervention to respond to child wellbeing concerns. But the changes are not being welcomed across the board.
2: I think this is a backward step on a really important issue in the Northern Territory.
0: Federal frontbencher Murray Watt today expressed his concerns.
2: Of course, everyone wants to make sure that any child, whether it be an Aboriginal child or others, lives in a safe home and a safe environment. But making sure that that connection to country and connection to people is preserved is important, and that is now at risk.
0: He says he's not aware of any plans for the federal government to intervene. His colleagues Malandiri McCarthy, the Minister for Indigenous Australians, and Marion Scrimgeour, the Special Envoy for Remote Communities, released a joint statement saying the overhaul is occurring without proper consultation, adding, "We continue to live with the intergenerational trauma of a historic child protection system that didn't work. These laws should not repeat that trauma." Critics have raised concerns the bill could weaken the Aboriginal child placement principle, which prioritises a connection with the child's family and community. Catherine Liddell is the CEO of the Secretariat of National Aboriginal and Islander Childcare, or SNAIC, and says it could also lead to more child removals.
23: Aboriginal and Torres Strait Islander children in the child protection system suffer greatly, and that harm is lifelong, it is erasable, and it creates conditions that are perpetuated over generations. It is absolute cruelty to ignore that evidence.
0: But the NT's Minister for Child Protection, Robin Cull, yesterday rejected that claim, saying the bill puts child safety first.
24: This bill does not abandon the Aboriginal child placement principle. It strengthens the principles that matter most and continues to recognise that family comes first. It continues to recognise that Aboriginal children should maintain meaningful connections to their family, community, culture, language and country.
0: The reforms passed on the same day an independent interim review was tabled into the NT Child Protection Department's handling of the circumstances of Kumanjai Little Baby prior to her death. The five-year-old was allegedly abducted from an Alice Springs town camp and murdered in April. The review found serious departmental failures in how her case was managed. Catherine Liddell again.
23: The changes to legislation do nothing to address any of the recommendations that are currently put forward in that particular review because it wasn't a failing of the family.
0: Seven recommendations have been made, including the need for a comprehensive reset of the department's operating model.
13: Tanya Dendrinos there. If that story caused you any distress, you can call the Aboriginal and Torres Strait Islander Crisis Support Line. That's 13YARN 139276. Overseas now, and the cost of America's conflict in the Middle East looks set to keep soaring, with Donald Trump today vowing to take out an Iranian mountainside suspected of concealing the country's nuclear centrifuges. The Trump administration is asking the US Congress for a further $100 billion to finance the conflict, which has already clocked up $37.5 billion. It follows the latest deaths of US troops deployed as part of the US operation, along with a threat from Iranian-backed Houthi militants to establish their own blockade of Saudi oil shipments. Nick Grimm reports.
25: Honestly, they haven't seen anything yet. We've been nice.
26: Day 548 of his second term in the Oval Office, and today Donald Trump is back to the business of waging war, outlining his plan to take out Iran's Pickaxe Mountain, the latest underground site suspected of housing the country's nuclear program.
25: They can't have a nuclear weapon right now. It would take them years to produce it. And we will absolutely attack. We'll hit that site. Any site where they're even thinking about nuclear, we'll be hitting it very, very powerfully.
26: A year after the US claimed it had obliterated Iran's nuclear facilities, it's now being reported that Israeli intelligence believes Iran's centrifuges and other equipment have been moved to the Pickaxe Mountain site.
3: It's all about options and trade-offs.
26: For the first time since the US military resumed operations against Iran this month, Donald Trump's Secretary of Defense, Pete Hegseth, faced public questioning in Congress, appearing before the Senate Appropriations Committee seeking increased military funding.
4: We need straight answers.
26: But Republican lawmaker Senator John Kennedy questioned whether the US has the capability to take out Iran's nuclear program.
4: Do we have the ability to destroy whatever is underneath Pickaxe Mountain?
3: A lot of our capabilities are classified, but if anybody in the world can reach anything on this, on God's green earth, it's the United States military, the most powerful military in the world.
26: But with the latest deaths of U.S. troops taking the country's total loss of life to 17, fears are high in Washington of the country becoming mired in another forever war. Among the growing risks for the global economy, too, the threat from Iranian-backed Houthis to impose a maritime embargo on Saudi Arabia, creating a new stranglehold on global oil supply. Sina Tusi is a senior non-resident fellow at the Washington-based Center for International Policy. He believes Iran used the now-collapsed ceasefire brokered with the US to strengthen its leverage against the West.
5: Iran has bought itself a lot of time. It exported a lot of oil. It has a lot of oil at sea. But that clock is going down for them. They have a window of probably 3 to 4 months before like their oil capacity issue becomes an issue again. Now, for the U.S., they also have a clock running down. U.S. strategic petroleum reserves are already at historic lows, as are global energy reserves. So there's much less cushion to absorb kind of continual energy shock from the Persian Gulf. And this really creates the potential for a much bigger energy crisis and economic crisis in the U.S. as well as for the global economy.
26: Leaving the prospect of new hikes in fuel prices, putting a brake on economic activity here too. The chief economist at AMP, Shane Oliver, counsels we should prepare for things to get worse before they get better.
6: I think that's right. The impact through March, April, May, June was cushioned because the global economy was able to utilise oil stockpiles that had actually built up before the war started. But the longer the Strait of Hormuz is blocked and the oil is not getting out, and then if you add in the blockage to the Red Sea, which we're hearing more about as well, because that's the one of the bypass routes that Saudi Arabia was using, if that's blocked as well, then the world does have to face something like a 20% reduction in global oil supplies, and stockpiles will run down faster. So therefore, the day of reckoning may get a lot closer.
13: That's AMP's chief economist, Shane Oliver, ending that report by Nick Grimm. Well, when we grow old together, we tend to eat the same food, dress the same, sometimes even think the same. At least that's the part of love that is no mystery. Over the long years living together as a couple, our risk of stroke, heart attack and obesity also correlate. But a new nationwide study out of Taiwan suggests you also share the same dementia risk as your partner. Associate Professor Joyce Siet is the Deputy Director of the Marks Institute for Brain Behaviour and Development at Western Sydney University. She's been reading into this new study. Joyce, this study looked at more than 1 million married adults and found that when one spouse developed dementia, the other was significantly more likely to receive the same diagnosis. I mean, if it wasn't so sad, it would almost be the true definition of love. How surprising is this finding?
8: So I think the surprising part isn't that couples share dementia risk, it's that we're surprised by it ourselves. So we've long accepted that couples come to share risk for obesity, heart disease and diabetes, for example. And that's not surprising because after 40 or 50 years together, they eat similar foods, they walk the same streets, breathe the same air and often retire into the same social circles. So perhaps the real question isn't why dementia is shared, but why we ever thought it wouldn't be. And this study is quite fascinating because it shifts our thinking. Dementia isn't simply something that happens inside one person's brain. It may also reflect these decades of shared experiences, environments, and opportunities. And importantly, I want to emphasize it doesn't mean that dementia itself is contagious. What seems to be contagious, if anything, are the circumstances in which we live our lives.
13: Yeah, it really sort of rams home this idea about the lifestyle dimension of dementia. What sort of gender differences did this study reveal?
8: Yes, so the numbers look quite dramatic until you ask a different question again. The headlines focus on a roughly 70% increase in dementia risk, but that's what's called relative risk in science, and it's useful scientifically and academically, but it can sound quite frightening. So instead, if we ask how many extra people actually developed dementia, the picture becomes a lot clearer. And the researchers found that over 5 years, we're talking about roughly 3 additional cases per 100 people whose spouse had dementia. And that was remarkably similar as a pattern for both men and women.
13: Interestingly, this study wasn't designed to determine why spouses share an elevated dementia risk. So what other elements here need greater investigation, do you think?
8: Wonderful question. So one of my favourite questions in research is really not what's the answer, but what assumptions have we been making? And most people assume shared risk means the shared lifestyle. But this study adjusted for many of those obvious lifestyle factors like high blood pressure, diabetes, depression, anxiety, and they found that the link, the association remained. So suggesting something deeper might be happening. And it might be the decades of living in the same environment. It might be the cumulative effects of caregiver stress or perhaps even social isolation, disrupted sleep, or reduced opportunities to look after your own health. So the exciting point is that we don't have the answer, but this study forces us to ask these better questions about how relationships shape health over an entire lifetime.
13: It's worth saying that here in Australia, dementia is Australia's leading cause of death, and GPs now have a new set of on-the-ground guidelines to help prevent dementia. What is actually proven here?
8: So the evidence is becoming remarkably consistent, but perhaps not in the way that people expect. For many years, we've been talking about dementia. It's primarily about memory and memory loss. But increasingly, we're recognising it's also about the cardiovascular health, your hearing, education, social connection. So yes, physical activity matters, managing your blood pressure matters, treating hearing loss matters, and staying socially connected also matters. But there's a twist in that frame. We often frame prevention, risk reduction, as an individual responsibility. We tell people to eat better, exercise more, and stop smoking. But your ability to do those things depends enormously on where you live, whether you can afford healthy food, and whether your neighbourhood is walkable, whether you can access your healthcare. So in this sense, risk reduction and prevention isn't really about changing people through lifestyle behaviours, but also changing the environments in which people age.
13: Maybe we can hold each other to account a bit better when it comes to some of those lifestyle factors as we grow older. Associate Professor Joyce Siet, great to talk to you. Thank you so much for your time.
8: Thank you.
13: Losing a child would have to be the hardest thing a parent could ever go through. For parents Louise and Rob Farley, it was on this day, 12 months ago, when they lost their 13-year-old son Spencer to a rare form of cancer. But it was their son's dying request of his mother which has somehow become her reason to keep going. Sarah Foster has the story.
7: From the moment he was old enough to kick a ball, Spencer Farley loved playing soccer.
9: We would be down there from Saturday morning at 6 a.m. till Sunday night at 4 p.m. And sometimes I would roll my eyes and think, why am I here? But when you're there, it's the people and it's the game and it's the spirit and the atmosphere that you're there for.
7: Mum Louise was content playing a supporting role. But when Spencer was 12, he was diagnosed with a rare form of cancer and became too unwell to play. He encouraged his mum to give the game a go.
9: He said, "Mum, none of us are playing soccer this year and that can't be right." And I was like, "Oh, that's a shame. Don't worry, we'll get there." And he goes, "No, no, you should sign up." So my friend Casey was building the team and I'm like, "Okay, I'll do it. I'll do it for him." I didn't want to do it. I'm the most uncoordinated person you'll ever meet. I'm not sportsmanlike. I cannot run. But he said to me, "Just give it a shot." And I did. And I actually really love it.
7: When Louise debuted as goalie in the Berkeley Vale women's over 35s, Spencer was there to watch.
9: Sometimes I think he just wanted to come to the canteen last year and, you know, eat his steak sandwich on the sideline and cheer me on as I failed. But I actually surprised him and caught the ball a few times and was a little bit better than I'd ever expected.
7: In the 12 months since Spencer passed away, Louise has continued playing.
9: If I'm being honest, my team last year kept me on track. If I didn't have them and I didn't have Tuesday training to turn up to and Friday games, I'm sure I would have sat on the couch and never have moved again.
7: She says her son pushed her into a community that would be there for her.
9: They were my friends, my team. Like, I would just turn up and I would forget everything. We would play the game. cheer each other on. And it was just, it's just beautiful. It's a beautiful community and friendship to have made. I think he knew the people around me would help me as well. So he was all for that. He loved, and he lived for that club. So yeah, that was really, it was wise words from my boy.
7: Berkeley Vale Soccer Club manager Greg Brownlow said supporting the Farley family through their loss has been an honour.
10: Young Spencer was an incredible person himself from a club perspective, played, coached, and refereed, you know, from a really young age.
7: In addition to providing a support network, psychologist Melissa Turner says playing sport can help people deal with grief in other ways.
11: The experiences of grief are very, very similar to those of depression and anxiety and major stress. So you're producing quite a lot of chemicals there, such as cortisol and adrenaline. And the main thing that's probably helping her is that physical exercise, because it's producing those chemicals like dopamine and serotonin and all those feel-good chemicals, and reducing the cortisol and the adrenaline.
7: Which is exactly what Louise has experienced.
9: I can't say I love playing, but I love being on that field for 90 minutes. My mind is mine. I'm not thinking about the housework, the grocery shopping, the kids. And it actually feels good to come off, be sweating. Whether you've lost or, you know, you've won, it's just nice to have done something for yourself. So I would encourage anyone just to give themselves an hour, 90 minutes on a field to have some time to themselves.
13: That's Berkeley Vale goalie and mum Louise Farley, ending that report by Sarah Foster. And that's all from the World Today team this Wednesday. Thanks for your company. Hope you can join me at the same time tomorrow. I'm Andy Park. Have a great day.

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3: She stands tall, with her head tilted towards you. She's looking in your direction, but not at you.
4: She's sort of staring off into space. She's got a kind of contemplative, almost melancholy expression. And she is wearing fabulous clothes.
3: Fabulous is the word. It's this loose, flowing gown made of the most beautiful fabric. It almost looks like an explosion of tissue-like silk. There are layers and layers of white. And frankly, the whole thing just screams money.
4: This is a society person.
3: But this society woman will see things in her time that will shock and disturb her. She'll see her world turned upside down and travel to the other side of the earth to keep her family safe, only to be rejected by one of Australia's most important institutions.
4: In hindsight, it is one of the most terrible blunders of an Australian art museum.
3: I'm Mark Fennell, and this is the riddle of a mysterious artwork, a portrait painted by a man who would go on to be one of the most famous in the world.
4: In Vienna, he was always regarded as the greatest artist of the early 20th century.
3: He was smuggled out in a time of war and destruction, only to reside in Sydney, Australia, in an apartment full of treasures. But how it made it to the harbourside city and where it ended up next? Well, that, I can assure you, no one saw it coming.

0: The portrait is pretty much life-size. It's 1.7 metres high. She's standing. She's wearing this extraordinary outfit, which almost certainly was designed and made for the occasion of her standing for this portrait. She's also got great jewellery. She's got a brooch which has got two big solitaire diamonds. She has pearl earrings. She has a couple of rings, one of which is the gold band of her wedding ring. She both kind of looks at the viewer but also looks through the viewer.
1: This is Tim Bonahady. He's an art historian and a lawyer. And the woman in the painting Tim's describing is elegant and graceful. Her name is Hermina Galea.
0: She has come to Vienna to marry her uncle, which was then unusual, but nowhere near as unusual as it is now. And her uncle, Moritz Galea, has come to Vienna, and he has made a fortune with one of the great Austrian inventions of the turn of the century, which was the gas mantle. And there's a period in the 1890s, early 1900s, where the gas mantle rivals and in some ways eclipses electric lighting.
1: Around this time, at the sort of turn of the 20th century, Vienna is one of the great metropolises of the world.
0: It's one of the 10 biggest cities in the world, with a population of over 2 million people. It is one of the most dynamic cities of the world when it comes to art, literature, ideas, to a certain extent, science.
1: But it was also a city of class disparities.
0: There were still aristocrats of great wealth and power. There was new upper middle class, many of whom were Jews who had moved to Vienna, particularly from 1867, when they got freedom of movement and occupation. And so it was a city of great luxury and extraordinary cultural institutions and sort of private and public palaces. And it was a city of great poverty, where a very significant proportion of the population lived big families crammed into one or two rooms, very low income. So it was a city of huge discrepancy.
1: So this is the world that our woman in the portrait lives in. Hermina is incredibly wealthy and is the mistress of a huge household.
0: She probably, in 1903, has five or six full-time staff. She would have had a full-time cook. She would have had staff who were specialised in helping in the kitchen and serving at table. She would have had others who cleaned. And she would have had a governess who, in addition to speaking German, spoke French and probably English, and was there partly to give the children that kind of trilingualism so they could appear in society as educated, cosmopolitan Europeans. And they travel every summer. They go outside Vienna, which was customary for the middle and upper middle class. She will leave Vienna for 3 to 4 months every year. She will go to London. She will go to Berlin. Those sort of key big cities of Europe are part of her world.
1: Yeah, I want Hermina's life. With her husband, Moritz, they entertain at their home. They rub shoulders with society's elites. But they also have their finger, I guess, on the pulse of Vienna, what makes its heart beat. And they start getting involved with a growing art movement.
0: A group called the Secession.
1: The Secession movement was a group of artists, architects, designers that broke away from the mainstream and created new and progressive art. And Hermina and her husband Moritz, they would host events for them, they went to their exhibitions, they bought their works, and eventually they wanted to be in the artworks themselves. And so in 1901, Moritz commissioned one of these Secession artists to paint Hermina. The artist he chose was this very scruffy 39-year-old who, for some reason, only painted portraits of women.
0: Gustav Klimt, the greatest artist in Vienna and the greatest portrait painter. Every year he paints one very wealthy Viennese woman, a huge commission for which he is paid a great deal of money. And it's also partly by him controlling his production. If you only do one, by making them so rare.
1: Forced scarcity.
0: And if you've got a big potential clientele for whom he is the acme of art, this is a way in which he can, you know, ratchet up his prices. But within 10 years, his prices have tripled.
1: And so the Galias have caught Klimt at a good time.
0: At that point, to have two Klimts, put the Galias at the very sort of forefront of being big Klimt collectors. Many people have one Klimt, but the number who have two or more is tiny.
1: Right. The Galias are part of the who's who of Viennese society. They've got an incredible art collection, including two pieces from a secessionist artist. But there is one thing about them that puts a target on their back. See, even though Hermina and Moritz were Catholics, that faith was relatively new for them. Up until quite recently, they had been Jewish, and their Jewish background trails behind them like a bride's veil. At the turn of the 20th century, anti-Semitism started creeping into Viennese society, and by this point, that religion made Jewish people a codified second class.
0: Anti-Semitism spikes around the turn of the century in Vienna, and it spikes partly because of kind of conventional populist right-wing politics, which we still see in many places, many countries, and existed in Vienna then.
1: But the Galias' lives go on. They have a young family to bring up in this changing world they're living in.
0: She and Moritz have four children, one boy, three girls, and all four children have just been converted by their parents from Judaism to Catholicism. Partly, in Hermina's case, because of her partially Catholic upbringing, but also as a means of trying to improve the prospects of the children in a society where there is deep anti-Semitism. And the mayor of Vienna, Karl Weger, is the only mayor of a European city who has been elected on an explicitly anti-Semitic platform. Moritz dies in 1918, Hermina dies in 1936, and one of the four children, Lena, dies in 1927. But there are the three surviving children are in this extraordinarily chaotic and terrifying and dangerous Vienna.
1: Then, in March 1938, Austria is annexed into Nazi Germany.
0: The so-called Anschluss, and the German military come in and Hitler visits.
2: The Baroque palaces festooned with swastikas, whilst Nazi thugs were forcing elderly Jews down on their knees to scrub pavements and lavatories with acid and their bare hands, before transporting them to Dachau and Buchenwald.
0: Immediately, Jews in Vienna are persecuted in a way in which they haven't been persecuted in 5 years of Nazi rule in Germany. They are not only rounded up and sent to Dachau, but their homes are invaded, their businesses are seized, they are thrown out of their jobs, they are thrown out of schools. Many who are not sent to concentration camps are imprisoned. The violence in Vienna, the transformation of the lives of Austrian Jews, is like nothing which has happened under Nazi rule before.
1: Then, one night in November 1938, the insidious violence at the hands of Nazi German leaders boils over.
3: The night that launched the Nazi reign of terror, Kristallnacht, the night of broken glass, the night Nazi stormtroopers and mobs ransacked Jewish homes and shops, and burned down synagogues, murdering scores of Jews where they stood and dragging thousands of others off to death camps.
1: Kristallnacht was a terrifying nationwide riot. Nazis burned more than 1,000 synagogues. They vandalised Jewish businesses. They broke into Jewish homes and desecrated religious objects.
2: And a cultural revolution, the burning of Jewish books.
4: I can tell you that it was the mob in the cities, in the streets, who done most of the damage because they spurred the Nazis on to kill us, to kick us, to spit on us, to treat us worse than animals.
1: On the night of Broken Glass, Hermina's daughter, Gretel, is at the opera. And when she walks out, she's met with this incredible violence, this chaos. And she knows it's time to leave. Gretel's sister's apartment had already been raided. And so the sisters and Gretel's daughter, they pack their things and they make plans to escape Austria.
0: Partly because of their wealth and their contacts, the Gallias are fortunate in having close relations with someone who has been a senior British diplomat who was about to become the British ambassador to the Pacific. And they contact him and he arranges for them to be offered Australian visas.
1: Amongst their belongings, they pack the artworks from Hermina's home, including the Klimt paintings. Now, that is very interesting because famously the Nazis confiscated expensive art. They wouldn't let it leave Germany. But there's a loophole here.
0: If people had old masters, they were stripped. But if you had modern art, they were much less interested. The one kind of form of possession which you were allowed to take was your kind of household effects. And you needed special permission to take your pictures. And in part, there was at least a partial exemption if a picture was a portrait of a Jewish subject. So as part of wanting to make the Greater Germany Judenrein or free of Jews, they also wanted to make it in part free of images of Jews.
1: And even though Hermina had converted to Catholicism, she was still essentially regarded as Jewish, which meant this Klimt painting was an image of a Jew and was therefore allowed to go with the Galias to Australia all the way to their new home in Sydney.
0: It was in a flat in Cremorne and it was on the top floor. You went up the steps, you went into a hallway, you turned left into a kind of living room, dining room. It wasn't a big flat. And there were some big, ebonized, heavy furniture on either side to the left and right. And then the first picture you saw on the right-hand wall was the Klimt painting of Hermina.
1: This is the portrait that we started with. Hermina wearing this decadent gown, looking through the viewer. And this apartment, like, it was full of art and collectibles. And it turns out, Tim, he knows this room very well.
0: I've seen them since I was born.
1: You see, Tim isn't just an academic telling you this story. This is, in fact, his own story.
0: I am one of two great-grandsons of Moritz and Hermina Gallia.
1: Tim's grandmother, Gretel, and her sister, his great-aunt, they both lived in this apartment when Tim was growing up.
0: And it was because Gretel and Käthe, or Kath as she became in Australia, were living in this flat when I was born in 1957 and were there through all my sort of childhood and schooling, and so I was there all the time as a baby and then just kept on visiting.
1: How much of this epic saga of war and art and escape were you aware of growing up?
0: Not all that much. My family,

0: population. Not Gretel so much, but the rest of the family. They tried to blend in to become good Australians, and they had the same kind of aspiration for us. And so there was quite a lot of publicly suppression or hiding of, at times, even the family's refugee origins, and definitely our Jewish origins. And I knew some stories.
1: Now, there's another twist to this story, that amazing artwork with this incredible history attached to it that you grew up with as a kid. In the late 1960s, I understand your family wanted to give it as a donation, as a gift. Is that right?
0: So Kerta, in the early 1960s, wanting to thank Australia for being so good to the Gulliers, for the lives they'd been able to live in Australia, she offered the picture as a gift to the Art Gallery of New South Wales.
1: They must have been stoked.
0: They weren't. They weren't stoked. They rejected the picture. And in hindsight, it is one of the most terrible blunders of an Australian art museum.
1: Now, today, it seems completely unimaginable to reject a donation of a Klimt painting. But at the time, sort of the late 1960s, Klimt wasn't actually the global star he is now, at least certainly not in Australia.
0: In Vienna, he was always regarded as the greatest artist of the early 20th century. But he wasn't a kind of megastar of world art. He had nothing like the reputation he has now. And suddenly he becomes like the artist of hippies and flower power, and his painting The Kiss becomes one of the most popular posters in the world, and, you know, university students would have it on the walls of their rooms, and all those kind of things happen, and his prices just go up and up and up and up. But in the early 1960s, that was sort of just beginning.
1: I mean, that's the living definition of no one saw it coming, right?
0: Yeah. Exactly.
1: A couple of years after the Art Gallery of New South Wales declined Kath's offer, Gretel had a stroke and her health started declining, and Kath needed money to support her.
0: Klimt's prices were escalating, and there needed to be money to pay for nursing homes and carers and all those sort of things. And the Klimt was the thing to take off the wall and sell. But when that picture was sold at Christie's in a kind of significant auction of modern art, which included Picasso's and stuff, and the picture sold for 20,000 guineas.
1: That's roughly £295,000 today. But here's the thing. Over the years, the portrait of Hermina, it goes under the hammer and it sort of changes hands and homes until 1976, when it is bought by the National Gallery in London and becomes the only Klimt painting in a British public collection. And as for Tim, well, he has visited his great-grandmother many times. In fact, he's followed her around Europe as she goes on exhibition in cities from Paris all the way back home to Vienna.
0: I go every time I'm in London. It's a way of sort of touching base, not only with my childhood, but also my kind of families, lives and origins across more than a century. I kind of think of it, I think, as going to visit my great-grandmother, who, of course, I never met. I went there on this first day in London, still jet-lagged. It was immediately after New Year, and there was all this trash in the fountains and the city hadn't been cleaned up. And at that point, the gallery, you know, hadn't worked out how to show her that. It was a gallery which only had a small number of late 19th and early 20th century pictures, and she was hanging almost opposite Van Gogh's chair, one of the icons of modern art. And it was a weird thing, but it was still incredibly powerful and exciting. It's been a way of trying to understand the family and what is the iconic object of my family.

0: If you visit the National Gallery of Victoria, the NGV, you'll find the Galea collection. You see, when Hermina's daughters fled to Australia, they didn't just take the paintings. They also took furniture, carpets, glass, silverwork, which was largely eventually acquired by the NGV. Interestingly, not because they were beautiful artefacts, actually because they were designed by a very famous architect by the name of Josef Hoffmann, who was central to the history of art and design in Vienna. And the Galea suite in the NGV, it's actually one of the most intact collections of Hoffmann's design work in the world. For Tim, though, it's special because it's a part of the family's collection that was adopted by an Australian institution.
1: And so I really, you know, I love the family, part of the family collection being in the NGV. When people decide to give refugees give material back to Vienna, it kind of masks the fact that their families were forced to flee to New York or London. Even if Vienna is most interested in those objects, when they go back on show in Vienna, even if there's a caption, it kind of, it just loses the fact of their exodus and exile and what happened to them.
0: Out of curiosity, how do you think Hermina would feel about the epic journey her painting has taken?
1: I think she'd be shocked. I think that the Hermina who was painted in 1903 would be truly shocked. She and Moritz, particularly when they build a house in Vienna in 1913, they expect that Vienna will be the home of their family across the generations, that they are part of that society, that they would be there forever. By the time she dies in 1936, she's living in a very different world. Why the painting has gone on this global journey, she would be shocked by. She probably also would be shocked by what has happened to Klimt's status. She would also be surprised to know that she was painted by someone who was not only would now be understood to be one of the greatest global artists of the time, which is part of that trajectory and why the picture keeps on travelling and become the picture it is. She would be surprised by that.
0: Tim Bonahady, art historian. This episode of No One Saw It Coming was produced by Zoe Ferguson and Jesse Kay. The sound engineer was Angela Grant. No One Saw It Coming is produced on Gadigal Land in Sydney, Australia, for ABC Radio National. I'm Mark Fennell. Thank you so much for listening, and I will be back next week with a brand new mystery. See you then. Bye.

0: Yo, Michael Chow, jump in. We're late for work.
1: Jacob Quiet, whose car is this? So flashy. It's even got digital radio.
0: Hey, what can I say? Your boy's doing all right.
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0: My guy, I forgot to tell you. We're now broadcasting Pacific voices, stories, and music right across Australia in your car, at home, wherever there's DAB+.
3: So my auntie in Brisbane can finally stop asking me for streaming instructions?
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4: ABC News. Hello, I'm Ali Crew. Chinese state media says its foreign minister pressed Penny Wong to drop double standards during a meeting in the Philippines. Here's foreign affairs reporter Stephen Jedgetts.
5: Penny Wong met her Chinese counterpart Wang Yi on the sidelines of the ASEAN meeting last night. Senator Wong used the meeting to press Wang Yi over China's intercontinental ballistic missile launch earlier this month, pointing out that several Pacific nations have issued strong criticisms. Chinese state media didn't directly mention the missile test in its account of the meeting, but says Wang Yi pressed Senator Wong to drop double standards, potentially a reference to US missile tests in the region.
4: Papua New Guinea's Prime Minister has met with Australian officials to begin work on provisions to allow PNG citizens to be recruited into the Australian Defence Force as part of the Puk Puk Treaty between the two countries. James Marape says the first step was a meeting with Australia's High Commissioner to PNG, Ewan McDonald, to start discussions on a recruitment pathway. He says successful applicants would have to pass the ADF's recruitment process before they can access Australian permanent residency and later citizenship. Mr. Marape says the initiative was one of the practical outcomes of the Puk Puk Treaty, providing pathways and opportunities for young Papua New Guineans. Solomon Islands opposition leader Manasa Sogavare is calling on Prime Minister Matthew Wale to reveal how many political appointees have been hired by his government and what they are costing taxpayers. Mr. Sogavare says Mr. Wale, who has previously called for greater transparency in government, should now be accountable for spending on political advisers and appointees. The opposition leader says he was criticised during his time as Prime Minister for employing 36 political appointees who are not public servants and serve at the Prime Minister's discretion. He says Mr. Wale should be transparent and disclose the number of political appointees currently working under him. Washington has confirmed that a third US service member has died following an Iranian attack on a US military base in Jordan on Friday. Jono Wakely reports.
6: The confirmation brings the total death toll of US service members in the war in Iran to 18. The news came as US Central Command announced it had completed the 11th straight night of attacks on Iran, with local media reporting explosions in the northwest and air defense engagements throughout the capital, Tehran. There were also conflicting media reports of explosions in the south near the Strait of Hormuz. Meanwhile, at least three tankers bound for Asia loaded with Saudi crude oil have made U-turns in the Red Sea following a warning from Yemen's Iran-aligned Houthis. Earlier this week, the Houthis declared a naval blockade against its northern neighbour for what it says is an unjust and oppressive siege imposed on Yemen by Saudi Arabia.
4: The mayor of New York City, Zoran Mamdani, is calling on the US federal government to arrest Israeli Prime Minister Benjamin Netanyahu on a warrant issued by the International Criminal Court. The Hague-based ICC issued the warrant over alleged war crimes committed during the war in Gaza, allegations Israel rejects. Mr. Mamdani says his administration does not have the legal authority to enforce the warrant when Mr. Netanyahu is scheduled to visit New York for the UN General Assembly in September.
7: I agree with the ICC. That Benjamin Netanyahu should be arrested and tried for his crimes, as I do for anyone else charged by the ICC. My administration has reviewed every avenue available. It is clear that we do not have the independent legal authority to enforce this warrant.
4: US President Donald Trump earlier said he would not act to arrest Mr. Netanyahu. Ukraine's President Volodymyr Zelensky has dismissed the country's army commander-in-chief. Alexander Syrsky's dismissal comes just days after the removal of the popular defence minister Mykhailo Fedorov, which triggered street protests across the country. Mr. Syrsky is seen by many in Ukraine as a Soviet school commander reluctant to implement radical changes in the army. The French president says the nation is leading the way for European countries in protecting teenagers after Parliament passed a social media ban for children under the age of 15. Under the bill, platforms will need to implement age verification systems. The new law has drawn mixed reactions, with the left-wing politician Arnaud Simeon saying the ban will limit young people.
8: Oui, les jeunes, ils sont trop souvent...
9: Young people are too often exposed to dangerous content, but they also find ways to access information and empower themselves, opening new horizons in the face of racism, sexism, homophobia, and the climate crisis that weighs heavily on their conscience.
4: And US President Donald Trump has announced that in 2 years' time, a 100% tariff will be applied against generic drugs imports. He added that starting August 1st, 2030, 2 years after the initial increase, it will be raised again to 200%. ABC News.
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11: Welcome to Island Music on ABC Radio Australia across the Pacific. Rick Howe here bringing you the finest in reggae, dancehall and Pacific music. Yes, back once again on Wurundjeri Woiwurrung land down here in Nam, Melbourne. Ready to bring you 2 hours of the finest Pacific music with artists like Miss Carly Tui out of Fiji and a monster link-up between Jay Boog and Busy Signal produced by Silly Walks Discotheque. I've also got fresh rap out of Aotearoa by Jess B and plenty out of the Solomon Islands including Sean Reed, Jammin and Mossa. I'll also be paying tribute to a foundation legend in Jamaican music, Stranger Cole, who passed away last week. But we'll kick off here with something fresh and brand new out of the Ono Vitu Thiwa. A big bulivanaka to everybody tuned in on 106.6 FM in Suva. 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She goes by the name of Carly Tui. In a fresh production from J. Tolaleka and Tropic Thunder, this is Carly Tui's brand new single, Tundra.
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Produced by Tropic Thunder with Carly Tui once again, this is Nalala.

Yes, cannot get enough of this track, taken from the Nani Vatu album by the Viti Ones earlier this year. The outstanding voice of Carly Tui once again on Toto. My name is Rick Howe, and I've got a massive link up between Jay Boog and Busy Signal coming up. But to take us there, here's some of the music which makes Busy Signal one of the most versatile and talented modern day artists in Jamaica. This one's called Stay So, coming with a strong language warning.

Yeah, sweet reggae vibes from back in 2021 out of Kingston, Jamaica. Juvie Slow Down by Busy Signal. That one in a reggae style. The track before and more of a dancehall style called Stay So. And during the week, Busy Signal linked up with the American Samoan singer Jay Boog on a killer Silly Walks Discotheque production called Juggling Sweets.

Yeah, Juggling Sweet. Brand new from Jay Boog, representing for American Samoa, alongside Busy Signal out of Jamaica. And that track was produced by Silly Walks Discotheque, who were the production team behind this modern-day reggae classic.

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Jay Boog representing on Island Music with a herbalist anthem called Ganja Farmer on Island Music. Going all the way back to Jay Boog's debut album from 2007 called Hear Me Roar. And before that, some top-class Silly Walks Discotheque Productions featuring Fiji with Lonely Days. Before that, on the same rhythm, Busy Signal with Dreams of Brighter Days. 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And who signed up to our WhatsApp channel? Up and running right now is the Radio Australia WhatsApp channel, so make sure you go check that out. But right now on Island Music, it's time to touch down in the 677. Local producer and singer Jammin has linked up with two heavyweights, original B-Bow out of the 677 gang, and Mianjin Brisbane-based Australian rapper Stanley T as well. This is Awesome Lo Me, brand new out of Solomon Islands.

Already one of our top artists on Island Music, and that's only his second ever release. A tune called Blessed by Cyprian out of Solomon Islands, the follow-up to his killer debut called Run It Up, which was actually produced by Jamin, who was behind the track you heard just before this one called Osim Lomi. And here's more fresh fire out of Solomon Islands. This is a brand new drop featuring Kotze.

What's up, ABC Radio Australia listeners? I'm Sosafina Formoli, and I want you to come hang with me for On The Record, your weekly deep dive into the music that moves the Pacific. 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

coming out of New York City in the early 1980s on a label called Park Heights, featuring Foundation legend, ska and rocksteady pioneer Stranger Cole. Rest in peace. We were very sad to hear about his passing last week. He lived a rich and full life, Stranger Cole. He was 83 years old in the end. And we were lucky enough to have him on this very program a couple of times when he was over here in Australia. He made frequent trips to Nam. And he's a great story, Stranger Cole, because he wasn't blessed with the greatest singing voice, not compared to Jamaican standards anyway, but he made up for it with enough style and, of course, his incredible writing. One of the finest vocalists from the ska era, who also helped bring into the scene great singers like Mr. Ken Boot at

I think that might just be the finest vocal performance of the ska era. A duo between Ken Boot and Stranger Cole at Studio One with Artie Bella, backed by the Scatterlights. And if you've just joined us on Island Music, Stranger Cole did pass away last week at the age of 83. He was a great friend to this program and to me. So we'll have one more from Stranger here to take us to the news. I'll be back straight after with more Pacific music. But to take us here, here's one of Stranger's lesser-known tunes from the early 80s on the Wackies label. A groovy thing here called The Time Is Now. News up next. Don't go anywhere.

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4: ABC News. Hello, I'm Ali Crew. Chinese state media says its foreign minister pressed Penny Wong to drop double standards during a meeting in the Philippines. Here's foreign affairs reporter Stephen Jedgetts.
5: Penny Wong met her Chinese counterpart Wang Yi on the sidelines of the ASEAN meeting last night. Senator Wong used the meeting to press Wang Yi over China's intercontinental ballistic missile launch earlier this month, pointing out that several Pacific nations have issued strong criticisms. Chinese state media didn't directly mention the missile test in its account of the meeting, but says Wang Yi pressed Senator Wong to drop double standards, potentially a reference to US missile tests in the region.
4: Papua New Guinea's Prime Minister has met with Australian officials to begin work on provisions to allow PNG citizens to be recruited into the Australian Defence Force as part of the Puk Puk Treaty between the two countries. James Marape says the first step was a meeting with Australia's High Commissioner to PNG, Ewan MacDonald, to start discussions on a recruitment pathway. He says successful applicants would have to pass the ADF's recruitment process before they can access Australian permanent residency and later citizenship. Mr. Marape says the initiative was one of the practical outcomes of the Puk Puk Treaty, providing pathways and opportunities for young Papua New Guineans. Solomon Islands opposition leader Manasseh Sogavare is calling on Prime Minister Matthew Wale to reveal how many political appointees have been hired by his government and what they are costing taxpayers. Mr. Sogavare says Mr. Wale, who has previously called for greater transparency in government, should now be accountable for spending on political advisers and appointees. The opposition leader says he was criticised during his time as Prime Minister for employing 36 political appointees who are not public servants and serve at the Prime Minister's discretion. He says Mr. Wale should be transparent and disclose the number of political appointees currently working under him. Washington has confirmed that a third US service member has died following an Iranian attack on a US military base in Jordan on Friday. John O'Wakely reports.
6: The confirmation brings the total death toll of US service members in the war in Iran to 18. The news came as US Central Command announced it had completed the 11th straight night of attacks on Iran, with local media reporting explosions in the northwest and air defense engagements throughout the capital, Tehran. There were also conflicting media reports of explosions in the south near the Strait of Hormuz. Meanwhile, at least three tankers bound for Asia loaded with Saudi crude oil have made U-turns in the Red Sea following a warning from Yemen's Iran-aligned Houthis. Earlier this week, the Houthis declared a naval blockade against its northern neighbour for what it says is an unjust and oppressive siege imposed on Yemen by Saudi Arabia.
4: The mayor of New York City, Zoran Mamdani, is calling on the US federal government to arrest Israeli Prime Minister Benjamin Netanyahu on a warrant issued by the International Criminal Court. The Hague-based ICC issued the warrant over alleged war crimes committed during the war in Gaza, allegations Israel rejects. Mr. Mamdani says his administration does not have the legal authority to enforce the warrant when Mr. Netanyahu is scheduled to visit New York for the UN General Assembly in September.
7: I agree with the ICC that Benjamin Netanyahu should be arrested and tried for his crimes, as I do for anyone else charged by the ICC. My administration has reviewed every avenue available. It is clear that we do not have the independent legal authority to enforce this warrant.
4: US President Donald Trump earlier said he would not act to arrest Mr. Netanyahu. Ukraine's President Volodymyr Zelensky has dismissed the country's army commander-in-chief. Alexander Sierski's dismissal comes just days after the removal of the popular defence minister Mykhailo Fedorov, which triggered street protests across the country. Mr. Sierski is seen by many in Ukraine as a Soviet school commander reluctant to implement radical changes in the army. The French president says the nation is leading the way for European countries in protecting teenagers after Parliament passed a social media ban for children under the age of 15. Under the bill, platforms will need to implement age verification systems. The new law has drawn mixed reactions, with the left-wing politician Arnaud Simeon saying the ban will limit young people.
8: Young people are too often exposed to dangerous content, but they also find ways to access information and empower themselves, opening new horizons in the face of racism, sexism, homophobia, and the climate crisis that weighs heavily on their conscience.
4: And US President Donald Trump has announced that in 2 years' time, a 100% tariff will be applied against generic drugs imports. He added that starting August 1st, 2030, 2 years after the initial increase, it will be raised again to 200%. ABC News.
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10: And a very good afternoon to you and the listeners at home, wherever you are, at the school drop-off, maybe listening on your phone. This Wednesday, the 22nd of July, it's good to be with you. Thanks for spending the hour with me here on Neisha Daily Afternoons. I'm coming to you, as always, from Yuggera and Turrbal country on the southeast coast of Australia in the city that you know as Brisbane, to First Nations people here, Meanjin. And it's a little bit dreary today. It's a little bit wet and overcast. I'm not a huge fan of these sorts of days, but it's lucky that we get to come and hide in here in the studio looking out in my little cabin. Coming up on the program, I'm going to bring you the second part of a really wonderful conversation I had with a special, very accomplished man, Elder Taniela Biel-Waikolo. You might have heard that conversation, the first part of it, because he was the first to become the president of the LDS Church's Pacific area. Yes, he will become the first president, which is a huge feat. And I'm going to take you a little bit into his life, his lifestyle as a leader in the church. And one habit that he says holds a lot of us back, I'm guilty of this, it's procrastination.
11: I think sometimes, Melissa, we are our own enemies.
10: Yes, and why he believes putting things off can stop us from reaching our full potential. He shares his thoughts on leadership, faith, and the scripture that guides his life. So I'll bring you that very special conversation, the second part of it, after the news. To kick us off today, this is Beanie Man with Who Am I? Sim Sima.
12: Yes, Naya. Cool, Naya. Who am I? It's just the girl, them sugar. All right. Here, Anna.

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It's like a precious ointment from the head to the beard. If ear and beard are on the skirt of his garments, and the Jew of Hermon and the Jew that be sinning the most of them Zion. Let him Selassie, I command, best in the life forevermore.

0: them sugar. The one and only dancehall legend, Beanie Man, a.k.a. Moses Anthony Davis, with Who Am I, Sim Simmer. I saw him live a few years ago, and it was so unfortunate because whatever was going on with that festival, they ruined the audio in the stage, and he was complaining while he was singing that song. It was so awkward. Anyway, we're all a little bit disappointed. I'll just have to try to catch Beanie Man live another time. I'm Lissa Makin. You're on Niche Daily Afternoons. Your news is up next.
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0: Coming up after the news, we're going to be continuing our conversation with Elder Taniela Biolwaikolo, who in August will become the first Fijian president of the Church of Jesus Christ of Latter-day Saints for the Pacific area. That's a huge role, a huge achievement, and we're going to be finding out what it takes to be someone who does that job. For him, he says the habit that holds a lot of us back is procrastination. That is coming up. Don't go anywhere. You're on Niche Daily Afternoons.
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0: We'll take a look at your news headlines. People in Papua New Guinea's East New Britain province are confronting a devastating maritime tragedy after two boats carrying passengers from the Duke of York Islands to Kokopo capsized in rough seas over the weekend. With 27 people still missing, including up to 17 children, authorities say hopes of finding more survivors are fading and the search is now focused on recovering bodies to bring closure to families. Officials are urging people to follow weather and maritime safety warnings, with calls for stricter enforcement of new regulations that require life jackets and GPS tracking on vessels. In Fiji, the Truth and Reconciliation Commission has heard that political interference in Fiji's public service has damaged institutions, disrupted careers, and weakened public trust. Researcher Emele Duituranga told the commission that the impact was deeply personal. She recalled her removal from office during the 2006 coup and the fear that was experienced by civil servants at the time. Experts say rebuilding an independent public service will take time, with a new report warning that political influence can undermine government services and public confidence. In Tonga now, police are offering a 5,000 pounds reward for information leading to the capture of two men who escaped from custody at the central police station in Nuku'alofa on Sunday. One of the three escapees, a 16-year-old boy, has already been recaptured, but police are still searching for New Zealand citizen Liuaki V and Fijian national Adam Hussein, who were being held on passport fraud charges. Police have also launched an internal investigation into the escape, including the possibility that the men received assistance from inside the station. And broadcasters and media workers across the Pacific are mourning the loss of Ashley Wickham, a Solomon Islands media pioneer whose career helped shape journalism and broadcasting across the region. Born in Munda in Western Province, Mr. Wickham became the Solomon Islands' first information officer in 1972, later managing the Solomon Islands Broadcasting Corporation, before joining the Pacific Community, or SPC, where he trained and mentored generations of journalists and broadcasters. Tributes have described him as a teacher, a storyteller, and a champion of Pacific voices, whose influence will continue to be felt in newsrooms and on air right across the Pacific. We'll have more news for you at the top of the hour. Don't go anywhere. Stay tuned. Coming up is Pacific Soul. Before we get there, this is No Fixed Address. A great First Nations band from this continent. This is From My Eyes. You're on Radio Australia.

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2: You have been teaching and testifying of the atonement of Jesus Christ, the Saviour's sacrifice. Now show them how you live it.

0: Growing up in Lau, Fiji, Taniela Biowakolo had to take a three-day boat ride just to get to school. That beginning didn't limit his world at all. It built his discipline, anchored his faith, and set the stage for an extraordinary life, from Interpol police officer to global church leader. This week, I continue my conversation with Elder Wakolo, the first Fijian general authority of The Church of Jesus Christ of Latter-day Saints. In this conversation, he takes us back to a devastating phone call in Arkansas that tested his faith and pushed him to his limit, plus the daily verse that grounds his life and why he believes procrastination destroys our integrity and why every young person is already a leader.
1: I love what a 15-year-old said. He said this, that he was, I was visited of the Lord and tasted and knew of the goodness of Jesus. I think that's a powerful verse for me, Melissa. I was visited of the Lord and tasted and knew of the goodness of Jesus. I think when someone says that, even if it's a 25-year-old or 55-year-old, or a 12 or 10-year-old said that, I was visited of the Lord and tasted and knew of the goodness of Jesus, it changes how we perceive things. It changes our outlook on education. It changes the outlook on loving one another. It changes the outlook. Now we're talking about Fiji. Fiji has it's a very diverse, we're a country with diverse ethnicities. But when you were able to say, I was visited of the Lord and tasted and knew of the goodness of Jesus, everyone is your brother. Everyone is your sister. We love one another because we are all sons and daughters of God. So I think for me, Melissa, when I'm able to say that every day, it makes all the difference in my life. It changes the way I serve. It changes the way I'm very optimistic about things, very positive about things. Again, it's every day is a brighter day. Every day is a beautiful day. Every day is a wonderful day. And every sons and daughters of God are beautiful as they are because they radiate who we are as brothers and sisters in Christ and as sons and daughters of God.
0: Mm. Wonderful. It's a great equalizer. It puts us all on the same level playing field. And as you say, a way to kind of meet everyone where they're at, regardless of background or circumstance, be that ethnic or religious. At the start of this conversation, you mentioned discipline and procrastination. I'm really interested in learning from you how you stay on task and how you keep focused, because I am a terrible procrastinator. I really need some help. So I would like to know what your understanding of procrastination is, because I know that was a bit of a throwaway comment, but I'm interested to know how you apply this in your life.
1: I think sometimes, Melissa, we are our own enemies. We are our own enemies. It's just because I think many times we have specific times where we can accomplish many things, where we can do A, B, C, and D. I've been distracted by other things and my focus changes. I tend to have these other things be taken care of later, whereas it would only take 5 minutes, it would only take 20 minutes to accomplish that. And then you accomplish the others. But I think something that I have learned, Melissa, is, you do immediately what you need to take care of immediately. Don't wait until tomorrow. If you wait until tomorrow, you never know what comes tomorrow. You never know what will hit you tomorrow. You never know many other tasks that will come tomorrow. So something that I have learned is that what you need to take care of immediately, take care of immediately. I think the other thing, Melissa, is there's always a reporting line, either vertically or horizontally. And there are some other things that are beyond your control. And I think it comes to prioritizing things. What do I prioritize? Who do I prioritize when it comes to the delegation that they make? And I think prioritization is a big one, too, when we talk about being able to be efficient and effective with what we do. I think prayer too.

0: is an integral part of this. That's why, in my mind, Melissa, receiving personal revelation on how to accomplish things is magnificent. When we are able to do that, we value every ideas that are offered on the table, irrespective of where they are on the leadership that we have. But I think everyone is valued. Their ideas are valued. I think when we do that, it's really anything that I needed to accomplish, I can accomplish based on the power that and authority that I have, based on the the manner in which I have that capacity to do so. We accomplish it immediately. Oh, what a great satisfaction that that brings.
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2: Today on the program, I'm continuing my conversation with Elder Taniela Biel-Wakolo from The Church of Jesus Christ of Latter-day Saints. He's about to make history as the first Fijian president for the Pacific area.
0: So I did not join The Church of Jesus Christ of Latter-day Saints until I was 27 years old, so truly an adult. Now, it was a wonderful journey for me because I come from a long line of ministers of another religion. And my parents, my goodness, I have never seen loving parents as my parents. No wealth. In terms of wealth, zero. You know, we, again, there's so many things that I can share that I didn't have then, which I have now. But their love towards each other, I think those are amazing things that I learned from my parents. One was their relationship with God. That was number one. It was just amazing for me as the youngest of six children being raised up with my parents to observe that they value their relationship with God. Second, they value their relationship to and with each other. You know, many may not believe this, but I've never seen them argue with those 11 years I was raised with my humble parents in their humble home. I've never seen them argue. I wonder whether they hid it so well. But I was just impressed. I was just so amazed at them. Again, with the circumstances that they have, as poor and humble circumstances as they are, whatever earnings they have in a particular week, they will make sure that they donate towards the plate of offerings on Sunday. I've never seen them stay at home on any Sunday. I've never seen them not to contribute towards the plate of offering. That's the amazing lessons that I will continue to treasure and value from my beloved parents. They're now both gone, but their lessons stayed with me, Your relationship with God, your relationship with each other as husband and wife, and of course with your children. And part of relationship with God, always make sure as you value that relationship that you contribute, whether it's service or any other way that you can do to help God and his kingdom.
2: The generosity, they must have had huge hearts and very generous giving hearts. So you were, before your life in the church, a police officer. Very interested to know what policing taught you about people.
0: Yeah, it was, again, relationship is a very important one. I used to look after the international department or the Interpol department. Again, it's relationship. Relationship with, I used to work very closely with high commissions and embassies, as well as other international law enforcement agencies and organizations. Again, relationship is the one thing. I think the other important thing in my mind, Melissa, with what I learned from the police, is that be a man and a woman of integrity. Be a man and a woman of integrity. And I think the enemy to that is really procrastination. Procrastination is really an enemy to that. And I think in many things that we do in life, I'm not saying that I'm better at it. I'm just saying the lesson that I learned along the way, as you value those relationships, make sure that you are effective and efficient, you are diligent in what you do. And again, having learned the principles doctrines and principles of the Church of Jesus Christ of Latter-day

0: saints, and especially to accept Jesus Christ as a Savior and Redeemer. It has helped me in many ways. That he was also my strength when I was dealing with Interpol, with international matters, within the Fiji police organization. So those are memorable moments. Those are moments that you cannot just press delete and move forward. You will always fall back on some of those wonderful, meaningful memories.
1: Mm. I'm interested that you mentioned integrity as a really big pillar of what you did when you worked for Interpol, with Interpol through police, but also in what you do now. And I guess it does tie into some of those timely issues. We see a transnational drug highway running right through the Pacific, and naturally there will always be corruption, you know, people are struggling. Can you talk a little bit about integrity and your faith? How does your relationship with God lead you to be a person of integrity?
0: Thank you, Melissa. I mentioned and I alluded to earlier regarding observing my parents with the little income that they earn in a week, whether they sell some taro or some cassava. The little that they earn, I always observe that they contribute towards the plate of offering that comes. When I joined the Church of Jesus Christ of Latter-day Saints, the foundation is really having faith in Jesus Christ and his atonement. And part of having faith in Jesus Christ is be an honest and faithful tithe. It's not a question of money, but it's a question of faith where you would give God that one-tenth. That's his. And ours is 9/10. I think that the integrity that I'm talking about, that's really also one of that foundation, having faith in Jesus Christ and his atonement. That has helped me, having joined the Church of Jesus Christ of Latter-day Saints, has enhanced the way I value things, the way I value people, the way I value relationship to and with each other, with one another. And of course, the best way of observing integrity is when you are alone. It's just between you and God, and that's it. But again, when you are a man of integrity, it's really irrespective who you are with. You will always be a man of integrity because of who you are and because of who you have become. Not because of the circumstances, not because of who I am with. Whether I'm in the village, whether I am a fisherman, whether I am planting, whether I am a farmer or planting cassava or sugarcane, or even work in the office, I think it does matter. But I think for me, something that has helped me is first and foremost, value my relationship with God.
1: I'd like to go back to you being 27 now and deciding to join the Church of Jesus Christ and be baptized. What sparked your curiosity?
0: Number one, Melissa, was seeing families. You know, I was raised by my parents, you know, now this is not demeaning any denominations. This is not demeaning any organization at all. But I love the fact that when I came to the Church of Jesus Christ of Latter-day Saints, the first time I went to church, I saw them sitting as families. And I said, oh, that's different. That's different from what I used to have, what I was taught when I was young, or even with my loving parents. But the first one was with family. I think the second thing was every age group can participate on Sunday. So a young man, a young woman can speak on Sunday. A primary child can speak on Sunday, can go up to the pulpit and share his or her testimony of God the Father and his Son, Jesus Christ. So I started to think, wow, this is amazing. And then when they started to talk about eternal families, I thought, well, I would love my families to be eternal. And that really resonated in my heart. And in my mind. And I was grateful to learn more of Jesus Christ from the lessons that the missionaries taught me. Learn more of Jesus Christ as my years of service, as well as being a member of the Church of Jesus Christ of Latter-day Saints, started to grow and develop further. And then I started to see missionaries. And then when I look at

0: these young men and young women. These are young men and young women. And then I thought, I don't think I have that the courage to do that. I don't think I have the courage to talk of Jesus Christ as an 18, as a 19, as a 20, or 21-year-old, as these young men and like these young women. So there were a few things, Melissa, that kind of drew me to that. But more so, I was ever grateful. One, because of family that love God, that love Jesus Christ, as well as young men and young women who love Jesus Christ. The more they love him, the more they started to say, well, God's plan is my plan A, and my plan will always be plan B. And that's why we started to see many young men and young women preaching of Jesus Christ out there. So I'm always impressed by seeing them. Even impressed then, I'm still impressed with them today.
1: It's just an incredible amount of courage and confidence and determination to be able to travel to far-flung parts of the world and to just ride around on a bike and email home every now and then and just really give yourself to your mission.
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1: Today on the program, I'm continuing my conversation with Elder Taniela Buell-Wakolo from The Church of Jesus Christ of Latter-day Saints. He's about to make history as the first Fijian president for the Pacific area. How did that feel to receive that and to mark such a huge milestone for the church?
0: It is humbling. It's a very humbling experience. It's not something that you see yourself as better than the others. You hope that you will do what the Savior Jesus Christ expects you to do as a true disciple of Jesus Christ. I think it's not so much being the first Fijian. I think it's more about not where I serve, but it's how I serve. My calling as a first general authority, Fijian General Authority, will be similar to any other who's serving God out there. Again, what's expectations? The expectations is we love God. Second, we love all his children the same, irrespective of religion, irrespective of where they come from. But I hope that in a way I am doing what the Savior Jesus Christ expects of me, and what his prophets and apostles expect me to do in their behalf. I love using the word Liebe. It is spelled L-I-E-B-E. That's love in German language. But out of love, out of Liebe, if we use that acronym, that in our leadership or wherever we serve, L, we will always lift, again, in Christ. We will always inspire in Christ. E, we will always encourage. B, we will always bless in Christ. And E, we will always be an example. Again, out of love, Liebe, and we use this acronym to lift, to inspire, to encourage, to bless, and to be an example. I think we are doing exactly what the Savior Jesus Christ expects us to do.
1: Can you talk to me a little bit about some of the people that really are in need? Do they find a home in the church as well?
0: Thank you. Irrespective of the circumstances that they have, then you started to see and realize this is who we need. All of us need Jesus Christ. That's who we need. And then they started to see things differently with the gospel-centered eyes, focusing on Jesus Christ. I love one of our prophets who has passed on, Russell M. Nelson. He said this: the joy we feel has little to do with circumstances of our lives and everything to do with the focus of our lives. And then he invited us to focus on the plan of salvation, focus on our Savior, Jesus Christ. As we focus on our Savior, Jesus Christ, the other circumstances which were more or very challenging to us, it's diminished in a very big way, because we are focusing on Jesus Christ. So yes, again, with different circumstances, different earning power, different lifestyle, it's just amazing to see when individuals and families accept our Father in heaven and his Son, Jesus Christ. Again, it changes the way they do things. It changes the way they serve. it changes the way they look. They look at themselves. They're no longer feeling pity because they know this is a my temporary place. I'm just here to prepare myself to return to our Father in heaven. And that gives them hope, gives them a better future on who they are becoming. So I think it does portray how faithful many sons and daughters of God who are out there, again, irrespective of the circumstances.
1: That's wonderful. And I think I'm reading into that, that I guess maybe in your leadership style, do you take quite an inclusive approach regardless of who you meet, what their background is, what their needs or interests are? You're willing to meet them where they are and extend that loving hand of God to them anyway.
0: That's really the key. Meet them where they are at. Meet them where they're at. I have knelt in prayer with some saints on a muddy ground. I have sat on the floor with many who do not have chairs in their places of worship. We are trying to help them to realize God's love through us. I think that's very important, Melissa, in our service. I think it's also important in my mind, Melissa. I hope that every youth, every young single adult realize that they are leaders in every way. I mean, the Savior Jesus Christ was 12 years old when he was found in the temple, when he was found in the house of the Lord. He's a leader. I mean, he was missing for 3 days. He was not found for 3 days. But then when they found him in the temple. Relationship with God. Irrespective of the circumstances that each family has, we hope that they realize how important they are in the eternal scheme of things. As long as they have an eternal focus, eternal view of who they can become and their relationship with God, that's what matters. Not the kind of lifestyle, not the kind of life they live. And that's why it's very important to meet them where they're at.
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1: This is Asinate Mekemeke featuring Ju Ben with Eternity. Coming up, the team at Nisha Daily catch up with Mantis after his performance at Warm Adelaide. You're on Nisha Daily Afternoons.

0: Fiji's Asunate Mekemeke featuring Drew Ben on that track from 2025. That was Eternity.
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0: It's been months since Pacific Break 2025 when Amantus made his way to Australia to perform at the largest festival for world music, arts and dance, Warm Adelaide. And since getting back to Vanuatu, he has been on the grind, but coming off the full release of online web series One Shot, documenting his Pacific Break winning trip, Jacob McQuire caught up with him as he's ready as his second full-length album, Better Days.
2: One has to identify with its own culture and tradition, and one has to be identified.
3: And in an exciting return, we welcome back to Neysia Daily, your Pacific Break winner for 2025, Nii Vanuatu hip-hop sensation, Mantis. Mantis, good fellow morning. Welcome back to Neysia Daily. How are you going today?
4: Yo, good morning, my brother. I'm all good. It's good to hear from you. Thank you for having me on.
3: Oh my gosh, it's great to be catching up with you. And I gotta say, it's been a while since we last caught up. In fact, it's been over 4 months since you graced the shores of Australia for your set at Warm Adelaide 2026. I mean, since your return to Vanuatu, what has your year been like?
4: Yeah, I mean, it's just been really busy. And I'm glad, you know, coming over to Australia and performing Warm Adelaide gave us a lot of exposure, especially for folks back home here. So, and it's motivated me a lot to really push the limits of what I can do in the music industry with my music in itself, as well as kind of production. So, yeah, we've just been really busy trying to set, like, you know, really strong foundations for what we're trying to build. Yeah, that's what this year is all about for us. So it's been good.
3: Oh, man. Yeah, and got to give a shout out to you because you have been on your grind while you've been back. I mean, you've been playing shows, including on My Island of Thana, and of course,

0: have released a 10-part online documentary, one shot, detailing your Pacific Break trip. To be honest, it was great to sit down and watch this trip through your eyes. But for yourself, what feelings do you have sort of sitting down and reliving that experience?
1: Yeah, I mean, like, it's just like watching a dream come true all over again, you know, the feelings, the emotions that Markson has managed to capture throughout all those episodes. Prior to this, the episodes that we released online, we actually did like a hard launch, like a screening of it at our studio. And we invited our family, we invited our friends. And it was a whole big thing. It was like basically a cinema at Freshwater. And it was a dope experience. And, you know, seeing everybody's reactions to it and how they appreciated it, it just made us appreciate it even more. So I'm glad that, like, you know, it's all out now on social media and platforms. You can see it on our YouTube. You can see it on our Facebook, even Instagram. And I think on Matakambu's TikTok, you can watch the episodes. I'm super glad that they've come out the way they came out. Yeah.
0: Yeah, no, big shout out to Markson, except, bro, he did not get my good side, man. I gotta talk to that man. Such like a cram-packed sort of trip for you. I mean, while you were watching One Shot, were there anything that sort of happened during the documentary where you're like, bro, I forgot I did that?
1: Man, I think a lot of the interactions that, what I found particularly interesting was just the interactions with the other band members or other people that I wasn't in the room with and just seeing what they actually said to the camera and like, it's just really funny, especially Nehemiah and, like, you know, Toto Yannick, our bass player. Like, just their interactions are really funny. So, I'm glad I got to see those because I never actually heard them say or speak any of the things that they said. So, yeah, it was really cool.
0: Oh, man. And as you mentioned, I mean, you got to sort of screen the documentary at home especially for the people who didn't get to sort of see you go over to Warm Adelaide. I mean, what was that moment like just being able to be with your friends, family and fans and sort of, you know, reminisce on this trip?
1: Yeah, I mean, it was everything. We've never done something like that before. So it was the first time for us. And we got a good reaction from the people, from our people, our family, our friends. And it's just encouraged us to keep doing more and making more things like that happen. So, definitely appreciated that night.
0: Oh, man, no, it was fantastic.

0: the crew. If you've just tuned in to Nisha Daily this morning, it was Jacob, and you are in luck because on the line we have your 2025 Pacific Break winner, fresh out of the 678. It's Mantis. And the brother is back with new music. I mean, Better Days is the title of Mantis's new album, which will be coming soon. It's a collection of songs recorded during 2025 and 2026. I mean, Mantis, it's been like 4 years since your last full-length project, Personal Therapy. I mean, what excites you about this new release?
1: Well, many things. The first thing I can think of off the top of my head is how we're trying to market it, what we're trying to build around the package of the album itself. So we want to do things really differently. We want to sell the album first and foremost. And we're trying to, you know, create, I think 2026 is a year where a lot of people are starting to appreciate physical content. So what we're trying to do is market it with exactly that. So we're trying to do different types of merchandise that you can get from us, posters and, you know, tickets and different physical things that you can actually own and keep for yourself, as well as the album coming together with it. We're also partnering with Vantune. So that's a new music platform that's being developed here. I think it's already been developed. There's a few artists that are on it, such as Metoxide, Falgon, and some other artists, Kimanje. And they're based in Santo, but it's basically our version of Spotify, from what I can understand from it. And we're in talks with them in partnership for to release the album. But I think in terms of the content of the album, you know, I made a post about it, I think in the beginning of this month, where it's like this album really didn't have any concept. It was kind of just, well, as you said, it was a few songs that we had written from 2000 and in the time between 2025 till now. And they kind of just came together really naturally. A lot of the, I have to give props to my producer, Equalix, because he really spearheaded it, this project. A lot of the beats, every beat that you hear is actually from him. So it's actually our album together, a joint album. I can't really say it's just a Mantis album, but it's kind of a Mantis and Equalix album. And how it came together was, you know, he would give me the instrumentals and whatever I could pull from them, that's what you hear on the album. And a lot of them are just like, you know, moments in time of feelings or things that we were doing at that moment in time. And we just kind of we just glued it all together. So I'm really excited for people to hear, man, like the production. I've hosted like a few listening sessions with a few of my friends. I think I posted two on my Facebook, one with Rim Selector and one with my friend Yasin. There are a few more coming. But from reactions that I'm getting so far from people is they really appreciate the level of production. And so that's something I really have to give props to Equalix for, just his talent. The level that he is now in terms of production is just insane, and I'm super excited for people to hear that.
0: Oh man, and gotta say, I mean, this creative partnership between you and Equalix, I mean, it goes back a few years. I mean, we've even sort of catch glimpses of it this year with the release of a song like Sisi. I mean, I guess, does it sort of provide any comfort for you going into sort of creating a project when you have sort of that relationship with the producer?
1: Oh bro, absolutely. Like, me and Equalix, we go way back, you know, we're basically family now. And CC's in the album. It's funny you mentioned CC, but that's in the album. That's going to be a track in the album. So, we just have this synergy that I really appreciate from him. The type of creativity we have, sometimes it's different, but we manage to, you know, blend our creativities together. And I think that's really what this project is about. It's about blending, you know, what he sort of wanted people to hear for an album and what I wanted people to hear as well. And that's just that's basically what the album is.
0: Yeah, and you touched on it a little bit, but, you know, it has been a while since your last full project. And since that release, you're not only in a different spot as an artist, but the environment around music has sort of changed as well with the rise of AI and so forth. I mean, how have you been navigating this while readying this new project?
1: I mean, for me, like, I answer the same way every time anybody asks me any questions regarding AI. I think AI is something, you know, that's come and it's here to stay. But AI music, you know, that's just an opportunity for us real musicians and actual artists to step up our game, you know. Real people, the people who are actually fans of us will recognize, and I think they will support us. We just got to keep doing better. That's all we can do.
0: No, well, look, I'm super excited for the new project. I mean,

0: Big ups to you and Equalix. And look, I cannot believe we're over halfway through 2026. I mean, the FIFA World Cup's already gone.
1: Crazy. Congrats to Spain.
0: Congrats to Spain. But you know what I mean? I think, you know, you've got this new album on the way. But I mean, what is sort of the plan for the rest of the 2026? I mean, what is the next few months of this year looking like for you, bro?
1: We'll be performing on the 30th of July. I don't know when you're going to be releasing this. It's probably passed already. But we're performing for our independence here. We're organizing a show as well that's coming up on Pele Island. So that's on the north side of North Ipate. All Killer Productions artists. So Mentally will be performing. Basil will be performing. LED will be performing, as well as myself and Equalix. And Shaza also will be performing with us. And then we'll also be traveling. We're supposed to be traveling to Noumea for a 2-week show over there. Similarly to what we did in Australia, but except we'll be partnering up with the local band in Noumea. So that should be really interesting. Otherwise, for the rest of the year, I honestly, like, after this album, probably just do a few singles. But otherwise, like, I'll probably chill for another 4 years.
0: Hey, bro, it seems like your release schedule is the same as the World Cup. Is that the thing that gets you?
1: Yeah. No, of course, I planned it exactly the same way. I was speaking with the president of FIFA the other night.
0: Hey, yo, Manta's halftime show. All right, let's get it going. No, it's looking incredible. And once again, huge shout out to the Kelly Productions team. I mean, big shout out to Noble as well. He did his thing on that Jolie track. I mean, it's been staying in my ear for the past few weeks. I gotta say as well, I mean, the clock is actually running down until it's time for another Pacific Break competition as well. And we at Nisha Daily will have more on that in the coming months. I mean, before we let you go, any advice to sort of prospective applicants?
1: I mean, yeah, you never know. Just try it out, you know. Be yourself, be authentic to what your music is, and you know, that's the best thing you can do. So yeah, apply. There's no harm done. It's free, you know. You never know what will happen. So yeah, definitely, any artist from the Pacific, you know, just apply.
0: Yo, just apply. Mantis, thank you, Tomas, bro, for joining us here on Nisha Daily. Wishing you a wonderful rest of the day. All
1: thank
0: the
1: you,
0: best
1: boy.
0: As you ready this album, and hopefully get to catch up soon, man. Thank you so much.
1: Appreciate you. Thank you so much.

That was Mantas there, talking to the ABC's Jacob Maguire. Nearly time for me to move on out and pass you over to the good people at Pacific Beat for all your afternoon news. Before I get there, this is Marlon Williams with Whakamea Te Mai.

It's Marlon Williams there, off his Māori album of last year. It's time for me to head on out, make my way back down the highway. I hope you have a wonderful rest of your evening. If you're just getting home, stay warm, stay healthy. I'll be back next Tuesday. It's time now for Pacific Beat.

0: ABC News. Hello, I'm Ali Crew. Chinese state media says its foreign minister pressed Penny Wong to drop double standards during a meeting in the Philippines. Here's foreign affairs reporter Stephen Jedgetts.
1: Penny Wong met her Chinese counterpart Wang Yi on the sidelines of the ASEAN meeting last night. Senator Wong used the meeting to press Wang Yi over China's intercontinental ballistic missile launch earlier this month, pointing out that several Pacific nations have issued strong criticisms. Chinese state media didn't directly mention the missile test in its account of the meeting, but says Wang Yi pressed Senator Wong to drop double standards, potentially a reference to US missile tests in the region.
0: Papua New Guinea's Prime Minister has met with Australian officials to begin work on provisions to allow PNG citizens to be recruited into the Australian Defence Force as part of the Puk Puk Treaty between the two countries. James Marape says the first step was a meeting with Australia's High Commissioner to PNG, Ewan McDonald, to start discussions on a recruitment pathway. He says successful applicants would have to pass the ADF's recruitment process before they can access Australian permanent residency and later citizenship. Mr. Marape says the initiative was one of the practical outcomes of the Puk Puk Treaty, providing pathways and opportunities for young Papua New Guineans. Solomon Islands opposition leader Manasa Sogavare is calling on Prime Minister Matthew Wale to reveal how many political appointees have been hired by his government and what they are costing taxpayers. Mr. Sogavare says Mr. Wale, who has previously called for greater transparency in government, should now be accountable for spending on political advisers and appointees. The opposition leader says he was criticised during his time as Prime Minister for employing 36 political appointees who are not public servants and serve at the Prime Minister's discretion. He says Mr. Wale should be transparent and disclose the number of political appointees currently working under him. Washington has confirmed that a third US service member has died following an Iranian attack on a US military base in Jordan on Friday. John O'Wakely reports.
2: The confirmation brings the total death toll of US service members in the war in Iran to 18. The news came as US Central Command announced it had completed the 11th straight night of attacks on Iran, with local media reporting explosions in the northwest and air defense engagements throughout the capital, Tehran. There were also conflicting media reports of explosions in the south near the Strait of Hormuz. Meanwhile, at least three tankers bound for Asia loaded with Saudi crude oil have made U-turns in the Red Sea following a warning from Yemen's Iran-aligned Houthis. Earlier this week, the Houthis declared a naval blockade against its northern neighbour for what it says is an unjust and oppressive siege imposed on Yemen by Saudi Arabia.
0: The mayor of New York City, Zoran Mamdani, is calling on the US federal government to arrest Israeli Prime Minister Benjamin Netanyahu on a warrant issued by the International Criminal Court. The Hague-based ICC issued the warrant over alleged war crimes committed during the war in Gaza, allegations Israel rejects. Mr. Mamdani says his administration does not have the legal authority to enforce the warrant when Mr. Netanyahu is scheduled to visit New York for the UN General Assembly in September.
3: I agree with the ICC. Benjamin Netanyahu should be arrested and tried for his crimes, as I do for anyone else charged by the ICC. My administration has reviewed every avenue available. It is clear that we do not have the independent legal authority to enforce

0: course this morning.
1: US President Donald Trump earlier said he would not act to arrest Mr. Netanyahu. Ukraine's President Volodymyr Zelensky has dismissed the country's army commander-in-chief. Alexander Syrsky's dismissal comes just days after the removal of the popular defence minister Mykhailo Fedorov, which triggered street protests across the country. Mr. Syrsky is seen by many in Ukraine as a Soviet school commander reluctant to implement radical changes in the army. The French president says the nation is leading the way for European countries in protecting teenagers after Parliament passed a social media ban for children under the age of 15. Under the bill, platforms will need to implement age verification systems. The new law has drawn mixed reactions, with the left-wing politician Arnaud Simeon saying the ban will limit young people.
2: Young people are too often exposed to dangerous content, but they also find ways to access information and empower themselves, opening new horizons in the face of racism, sexism, homophobia, and the climate crisis that weighs heavily on their conscience.
1: And US President Donald Trump has announced that in 2 years' time, a 100% tariff will be applied against generic drugs imports. He added that starting August 1st, 2030, 2 years after the initial increase, it will be raised again to 200%. ABC News.
3: This is Pacific Beat on ABC Radio Australia. Coming up on the show, the fallout from China's missile tests in the Pacific continues. More bodies recovered in Papua New Guinea as questions grow over the latest maritime tragedy. And calls for Australia to intervene and medevac an asylum seeker in Papua New Guinea. Hello, I'm Evan Wasuka. This is Pacific Beat, broadcasting from the lands of the Boonwurrung and Wurundjeri peoples of the Kulin Nation. But first, yesterday on the show, we heard from a young Tongan woman who returned home after what she described as a traumatic experience after an arranged marriage in China. Today, another young Tongan woman is sharing a different story. 20-year-old Percy was just days away from boarding a flight to China herself. She says no one forced her to go, but after seeing allegations from other women online, she cancelled her trip. Because of the sensitive nature of this story, names have been changed to protect the identity of the women involved. The ABC's reporter in Tonga, Marian Kupu, with more.
4: When Percy first started speaking with a Tongan woman living in China earlier this year, she thought it sounded like an opportunity. She was told she could travel, meet people, and, if she wanted, find a husband. But she says the decision would always be hers.
5: It was completely my choice if I wanted to go to China to find a husband and build a better life. She said no one would force me. If I didn't want to go, that was fine.
4: Even though marriage was part of the conversation, Bessie, which is not her real name, says that wasn't what attracted her.
5: At that time, I wanted to go. My main reason was to travel and see another country. I wasn't thinking about getting married. My main intention was simply to travel.
4: She says she was told every expense would be covered upfront. Passports, travel documents, airfares, even accommodation. And after marrying, she says she was told her husband would repay those costs and help support her family back in Tonga. Her ticket had already been issued, but then everything changed. Stories from women already in China began spreading across social media.
5: The following day, we saw all the discussions, Facebook posts, and live videos about what had happened to women traveling to China. We discussed it together and decided not to travel because we were afraid something similar might happen to us.
4: Bessie says Tonga police later spoke with her after learning she was preparing to leave. She says officers advised her to think carefully, but explained the decision remained hers. Tonga police confirmed to the ABC they are investigating claims of human trafficking. Today, Bessie says she has no plans to make the trip and is glad she rethought her plans.
5: There are too many problems and too many concerning things happening. Right now, I'm not confident that I would ever make a trip like that.
3: And that was Pesi, a young Tongan.

0: woman who considered traveling to China for marriage, but later backed out, and she was speaking there to the ABC's reporter Marianne Kupu in Tonga. Australia's Foreign Minister Penny Wong has raised concerns with her Chinese counterpart over Beijing's ballistic missile test in the Pacific. Senator Wong is attending the ASEAN leaders' meeting in the Philippines, where she's held talks with China's Foreign Minister Wang Yi on the sidelines of the main meeting. The ABC's foreign affairs reporter Stephen Jejets with more.
1: It's been about 2 weeks since China launched that ICBM from a submarine. It trailed a pretty extraordinary distance across the Pacific before landing not far from the exclusive economic zone of Tuvalu. And of course, we saw a pretty forceful response from the Pacific, with a number of Pacific leaders, rather uncharacteristically, making public criticisms of China and suggesting it was destabilising. Now, Penny Wong, during her meeting with Wang Yi yesterday, unsurprisingly raised those concerns, as well as Australia's own concerns about this test, suggesting it was destabilising and that it had a negative effect on the region. We don't know exactly what Wang Yi said in response, and we don't have a detailed formal statement from the Chinese side, but we do have a Xinhua state media account, which is close to that, which effectively says that the Foreign Minister Wang Yi used the opportunity to, quote, hope that Australia would not impose double standards that might disrupt the relationship. Now, that seems to be a reference, Rod, so we can't be certain, to the fact that the US also conducts missile tests in the region, although this is done with the agreement of the one Pacific nation that sees the missiles fly into its exclusive economic zone. And clearly, China not taking a backward step there, maintaining that these tests are completely routine. I don't think that's an argument that Australia or, in fact, many in the Pacific will buy, but it seems to be a pretty clear argument from China, or a pretty clear signal that they're not backing down on this.
2: Can you tell us a bit more about what the response has been like to this test in the Pacific?
1: Yeah, it's been fascinating, Ros. As I mentioned, a number of leaders made unusually forceful statements across the region, and around 10 or so Pacific nations, by my count, if you include Australia and New Zealand, made their displeasure or their discomfort clear one way or another. But what we haven't had yet is a statement from the entirety of the Pacific. Anthony Albanese said after the test that the Pacific Islands Forum leaders were working on a joint statement that he said would be strong, but that hasn't emerged, and that's because two Pacific nations, Kiribati and Nauru, have declined to give their backing. And without that consensus, the statement cannot come forward. And that means that the Pacific response is deprived of a little bit of the force that it would have had otherwise.
0: And that was the ABC's foreign affairs reporter, Stephen Jejits, speaking there to the ABC's Ross Childs. Now to Papua New Guinea, where two bodies have been recovered, but more than 20 people, mostly children, are still missing at sea, 4 days after two boats sank in rough seas off East New Britain. The operators of both vessels were rescued and have since been detained by authorities. Levi Mano is East New Britain's administrator and chair of the Provincial Disaster Office. He spoke to the ABC's Caroline Tiriman and began by describing the mood in the provincial capital, Kokopo.
3: People are just walking on the streets of Kokopo without talking to each other. We are just shocked, trying to get into terms with what happened on Saturday. They're trying to comfort each other, especially the immediate family that has been severely affected by the incident, and all of us here are for each other. And that's the kind of culture we have here. A time when people are down, we are here for each other, and that's... So we in government, we may be occupying positions, but we are also related to indirectly or directly to people either in the neighborhood, the people we share time and moments with. I think that's the kind of feeling that we're having around here in Kokopo and Rabaul.
4: Mr. Mano, there have been talks in social media circles too that people who were on the boat were not wearing life jackets, or if they were wearing life jackets, that maybe some of them might still be alive.
3: The requirement is actually life jacket in all the boats, and so we register them according to those requirements. It's like a vehicle on the road. For the boat, yes, they're supposed to be having those in their boats. And that is the responsibility of the owners of the boat to ensure that those jackets are there at all times. The responsibility of the boat owners also to ensure that the number of passengers on the boat is what is required, given the type of boat and given the type of engine. If there were not enough jackets on the boat, then it is something that the investigation after the search, the investigation will uncover if there was non-compliance issue with the boat owners on this matter.
4: Two boat owners or who were on the boats are still alive. Has your government spoken to any of them?
3: Yeah, they were picked up by the authorities on the same night, on a Saturday night. And so they are being held so that they are part of the process of gathering information. They will be our first informant to tell us basically the in a sequential manner what exactly happened when they left the island in Dukofiok back to Kokopo. So we are keeping them here in Kokopo under watchful eyes of the authorities to make sure that we complete the search. Based on the search, we will be gathering information. And there will be an investigation into this particular incident, how it really happened and why it was not avoided by everybody, the passengers, and also the owners. So the two survivors are still at the hands of the authorities here in Kokopo.
0: And that was Levi Mano, East New Britain's administrator and chair of the Provincial Disaster Office, speaking there to the ABC's Caroline Turman from the provincial capital, Kokopo. Welcome back to the PM edition of Pacific Beat. I'm Evan Wasuka. There's growing calls for Australia to medevac a seriously ill Iranian refugee languishing in the Port Moresby Hospital. 36-year-old Hektam Yekta was denied entry into Australia in 2013 and was sent to Manus Island Detention Centre before being relocated to Port Moresby in 2019. Recent photos of Hektam show him in a severely emaciated state. Humanitarians and the Australian Greens Party have been calling for him to be medevaced. The ABC's Finau Fonua spoke to Ian Rintal, a spokesperson for Refugee Action Coalition, who's met Hektam on Manus Island.
5: Hektam's condition is getting worse. All our information is there's no real improvement in his situation. His mental health is still, you know, very bad. That's interfering with any possible treatment. And we are very, very concerned. The last that we were told is that he may only have days or weeks to live. So his situation is still very desperate.
6: What does he have? What's killing him?
5: Look, that's not exactly clear. We have not had access to the records. You know, what we do know is that his mental health has been very, very bad for a long time. He's had no treatment for that. It's meant that he has been paranoid at times, which has interfered with him being properly medicated. The photos speak for themselves. He is desperately ill. I've known Hektam from Australia for many years now and know that he was mentally unwell even at the time that the Manus Island Detention Centre was closed before they were transferred to Port Moresby. But there's no mental health treatment in Papua New Guinea. There's impossible, I think, for Hektam to regain his mental health while he is kept in New Guinea, kept in the place that's been responsible for his deteriorating mental health and now his serious physical and medical problems.
6: Why is Australia obliged to bring Hektam to Australia? Where does that responsibility lie?
5: It is the Australian government's responsibility. You know, like, I mean, the circumstances are clear. Haddam was sent and the others were sent from Australia to Papua New Guinea in 2013. Every aspect of his incarceration and treatment and lack of treatment since then has been the responsibility of the Australian government. In 2019, he was approved for medevac transfer from Papua New Guinea to Australia. That legislation was tracked.

0: tragically repealed by the Morrison government at the end of 2019, even though Hatem and some others had been approved. When that was repealed, he's not been transferred. Neither the Liberal government or the Labor government subsequently has been prepared to act on that Medivac decision in 2019. But he needed Medivac in 2019. He urgently needs Medivac now. As far as we understand, the Australian government, it's certainly morally and legally responsible for the people that they sent there in 2013. And certainly the United Nations and international law all says that no matter what kind of agreements or understandings, you know, that the Australian government has tried to sign with Papua New Guinea, the ultimate responsibility still lies with Australia. The Australian government is obliged to assist not just Hatem, but the seven other desperately ill people that are still in Papua New Guinea having been sent there by Australia.
1: In 2019, that repeal, the Australian government at the time would have been aware that Hatem needed to be medevaced to Australia.
0: That's correct, yes.
1: So it's quite...
0: It's unconscionable. It really is unbelievable, you know, that the people who had been approved and were denied, you know, the treatment once that legislation was repealed. I mean, the Morrison government was, you know, unbelievably cruel, you know, to turn their back on people who had been approved under Australian government regulations, Australian government measures, Australian government assessments of their medical circumstances. They knew that not just Hatem, but others needed medical treatment in 2019. But the Morrison government slammed the door in their face, and the Labor government has not been willing to act on that advice either. You know, when they were elected in 2022, there have been numerous approaches from, you know, refugee advocates, ourselves included. There have been independent doctors' assessments that have been sent to the government appealing to act on those Medivac and subsequent medical assessments. And that's what we're appealing to the government again. I mean, if they weren't willing to act in 2022, it's the urgency has only increased in the last 4 years. And you look at the circumstances of Hatem, you would think simply humanitarian considerations would be enough. The responsibility for Hatem and all the refugees who are still in Papua New Guinea lies with the Australian government.
1: Why does Australia have an ethical... Could you explain that argument that's being made from humanitarians?
0: Well, I think it's beyond just simply an ethical, you know, obligation. The fact that Australia signed to the Refugee Convention, everybody which considers the Refugee Convention is of the same opinion, that the responsibility for when asylum seekers come to Australia, the responsibility for accepting those asylum seekers, for processing their claims and resettling as refugees, lies with Australia. That's what underpins, you know, the Refugee Convention. But we've had successive governments, you know, Liberal and Labor governments, who have attempted to, you know, undermine that. We're really seeing, I think, just political considerations overriding their ethical, moral, and, you know, and legal obligation. The photos of Hatem have simply brought home to everybody what Australia's offshore policy actually means. Hatem, I think, has become, you know, a symbol of the injustice and in the lack of humanitarian consideration for the asylum seekers that Australia does have its responsibility for.
2: And that was Ian Rintel, a spokesperson for Refugee Action Coalition, and he was speaking there to the ABC's Final Fonua. At 2 p.m. Australian time next Monday, an emergency siren will sound on every switched-on phone in Australia. The Oz Alert notification is designed to test government capabilities of the technology in times of disaster. It was one of the recommendations to come out of the Black Summer Bushfire Royal Commission. But some warn the system won't help those who rely on landlines, and while domestic violence prevention organizations are urging those with hidden phones to turn off their device for the test. The ABC's Kimberly Price with this report.
3: It's a system designed to help Australians in emergency scenarios. Oz Alert will send a siren tone to a person's mobile phone when they're in danger. Emergency Services Minister Christy McBain says a test notification will go out to compatible devices at 2 p.m. on Monday Eastern Time.
4: There will be a siren that sounds on the 27th for 10 seconds and you'll get a notification on your home screen. So it no longer will come through the text message app of your phone. You'll get a notification on your home screen that is much larger than you would normally see on your home screen. It will say on the 27th, this is a test. We are testing AusAlert. You do not need to take any further action.
3: The technology has been 6 years in the making and was a key recommendation of the 2020 Royal Commission following the Black Summer bushfires. Christy McBain says the cell broadcast system doesn't rely on telecommunication companies.
4: If a tower is available, compatible devices will receive that alert. And there's no issues with network congestion. This is a big improvement on the current system.
3: Christy McBain says landline users will also be supported.
4: We know from ACMA that about 12% of people have landlines in the country and about 2% of people are reliant on landlines for their form of communication. One of the reasons, obviously, that we have Emergency Alert running at the same time as AusAlert for this season is because we weren't able to procure that automated voice message to landlines.
3: But some states have been hesitant to embrace the new system. Queensland's Minister for Emergency Services is Dan Purdy.
5: Queensland is the most disaster-prone state. We've got a lot of people in regional communities that rely on those landlines. We do support the technology. Do you have some questions around the transition between the two and how that's going to play out, particularly in regional Queensland?
3: The AusAlert system is designed to still sound the emergency alarm even when a mobile phone is on silent mode. Australia's peak body for specialist domestic and family violence services, WESNET, is urging people with a hidden phone to make preparations. Karen Bentley is the chief executive of WESNET.
6: Consider turning that device off or switching it into aeroplane mode 1 hour before the national test on Monday, and to keep it off or in aeroplane mode for 24 hours. Once the national emergency alert system is officially in place from October, people using hidden phones as part of a safety plan will need to make their own decision about whether or not the risks of having their phones on a permanent basis, or whether it's safer for them to keep their hidden phones off when they're not in use.
3: Another concern surrounding the AusAlert rollout is that the message indicating the test notification on Monday will be only in English. The government says it has consulted with culturally and linguistically diverse communities, like Dr. Adele Modolu, CEO of the Multicultural Centre for Women's Health.
7: Yes, I think it will definitely be difficult for some groups of people from culturally and linguistically diverse communities. And just thinking in particular, there's a group of about 800,000 people who at the last census nominated that they have low or no proficiency in English. So I think that's certainly a group that is going to be left out of the understanding of what the alert is all about, and also could potentially be distressed about hearing the alert.
3: AusAlert will roll out on October 1 and run in conjunction with existing state and territory emergency alert systems.
2: And that was Kimberly Price and Dijana Damjanovic with that report. In Australia, the Northern Territory government has passed controversial child protection reforms it says marks the most significant overhaul in a generation. The government says it's putting the child at the centre of placement decisions. Critics argue there's been a lack of consultation and say the changes could weaken the Aboriginal child placement principle and lead to more child removals. Tanya Dendrinos with more.
8: Given the green light in a late-night sitting of Parliament, amendments to the Northern Territory's Care and Protection of Children Act.
9: We've just passed our Every Child Matters bill, which puts child safety at the heart and centre of our child protection system.
8: NT Chief Minister Leah Fenocchiaro posting this message on social media.
9: Our CLP team is strong, diverse and united, and we make no apologies for making sure that a child's safety is above everything else.
8: The Country Liberal Party government said the amendments ensure children are central to decision making, hold parents accountable for their care and promote early intervention to respond to child wellbeing concerns. But the changes are not being welcomed across the board.
10: I think this is a backward step on a really important issue in the Northern Territory.
8: Federal frontbencher Murray Watt today expressed his concerns.
10: Of course, everyone wants to make sure that any child, whether it be an Aboriginal child or others, lives in a safe home and a safe environment. But making sure that that connection to country and connection to people is preserved is important, and that is now at risk from the changes the Northern Territory government have made.
8: He says he's not aware of any plans for the federal government to intervene. His colleagues Malindiri McCarthy, the Minister for Indigenous Australians, and Marion Scrimgeour, the Special Envoy for Remote Communities,

0: released a joint statement saying the overhaul is occurring without proper consultation, adding, "We continue to live with the intergenerational trauma of a historic child protection system that didn't work. These laws should not repeat that trauma." Critics have raised concerns the bill could weaken the Aboriginal Child Placement Principle, which prioritises a connection with a child's family and community. Catherine Liddell is the CEO of the Secretariat of National Aboriginal and Islander Childcare, or SNAIC, and says it could also lead to more child removals.
1: Aboriginal and Torres Strait Islander children in the child protection system suffer greatly, and that harm is lifelong, it is erasable, and it creates conditions that are perpetuated over generations. It is absolute cruelty to ignore that evidence. It is unforgivable to make decisions that you know will unfairly impact and damage children for the rest of their lives.
2: And that was the ABC's Tanya Dendrinos with that story. And that brings us to the end of Pacific Beat. I'm Evan Wasuka. Thank you for listening. And to join us again tomorrow morning at 6 a.m. Papua New Guinea time with Agnes Tupou.

0: ABC News. Hello, I'm Ali Crew. Chinese state media says its foreign minister pressed Penny Wong to drop double standards during a meeting in the Philippines. Here's foreign affairs reporter Stephen Jedgetts.
1: Penny Wong met her Chinese counterpart Wang Yi on the sidelines of the ASEAN meeting last night. Senator Wong used the meeting to press Wang Yi over China's intercontinental ballistic missile launch earlier this month, pointing out that several Pacific nations have issued strong criticisms. Chinese state media didn't directly mention the missile test in its account of the meeting, but says Wang Yi pressed Senator Wong to drop double standards, potentially a reference to US missile tests in the region.
0: Papua New Guinea's Prime Minister has met with Australian officials to begin work on provisions to allow PNG citizens to be recruited into the Australian Defence Force as part of the Puk Puk Treaty between the two countries. James Marape says the first step was a meeting with Australia's High Commissioner to PNG, Ewan McDonald, to start discussions on a recruitment pathway. He says successful applicants would have to pass the ADF's recruitment process before they can access Australian permanent residency and later citizenship. Mr. Marape says the initiative was one of the practical outcomes of the Puk Puk Treaty, providing pathways and opportunities for young Papua New Guineans. Solomon Islands opposition leader Manasa Sogavare is calling on Prime Minister Matthew Wale to reveal how many political appointees have been hired by his government and what they are costing taxpayers. Mr. Sogavare says Mr. Wale, who has previously called for greater transparency in government, should now be accountable for spending on political advisers and appointees. The opposition leader says he was criticised during his time as Prime Minister for employing 36 political appointees who are not public servants and serve at the Prime Minister's discretion. He says Mr. Wale should be transparent and disclose the number of political appointees currently working under him. Washington has confirmed that a third US service member has died following an Iranian attack on a US military base in Jordan on Friday. John O'Wakely reports.
2: The confirmation brings the total death toll of US service members in the war in Iran to 18. The news came as US Central Command announced it had completed the 11th straight night of attacks on Iran, with local media reporting explosions in the northwest and air defense engagements throughout the capital, Tehran. There were also conflicting media reports of explosions in the south near the Strait of Hormuz. Meanwhile, at least three tankers bound for Asia loaded with Saudi crude oil have made U-turns in the Red Sea following a warning from Yemen's Iran-aligned Houthis. Earlier this week, the Houthis declared a naval blockade against its northern neighbour for what it says is an unjust and oppressive siege imposed on Yemen by Saudi Arabia.
0: The mayor of New York City, Zoran Mamdani, is calling on the US federal government to arrest Israeli Prime Minister Benjamin Netanyahu on a warrant issued by the International Criminal Court. The Hague-based ICC issued the warrant over alleged war crimes committed during the war in Gaza, allegations Israel rejects. Mr. Mamdani says his administration does not have the legal authority to enforce the warrant when Mr. Netanyahu is scheduled to visit New York for the UN General Assembly in September.
3: I agree with the ICC. That Benjamin Netanyahu should be arrested and tried for his crimes, as I do for anyone else charged by the ICC. My administration has reviewed every avenue available. It is clear that we do not have the independent legal authority to enforce this warrant.
0: US President Donald Trump earlier said he would not act to arrest Mr. Netanyahu. Ukraine's President Volodymyr Zelensky has dismissed the country's army commander-in-chief. Alexander Syrsky's dismissal comes just days after the removal of the popular defence minister Mykhailo Fedorov, which triggered street protests across the country. Mr. Syrsky is seen by many in Ukraine as a Soviet school commander reluctant to implement radical changes in the army. The French president says the nation is leading the way for European countries in protecting teenagers after Parliament passed a social media ban for children under the age of 15. Under the bill, platforms will need to implement age verification systems. The new law has drawn mixed reactions, with the left-wing politician Arnaud Simeon saying the ban will limit young people.
4: Young people are too often exposed to dangerous content, but they also find ways to access information and empower themselves, opening new horizons in the face of racism, sexism, homophobia, and the climate crisis that weighs heavily on their conscience.
0: And US President Donald Trump has announced that in 2 years' time, a 100% tariff will be applied against generic drugs imports. He added that starting August 1st, 2030, 2 years after the initial increase, it will be raised again to 200%. ABC News.
5: Good evening and welcome to PM. I'm Samantha Donovan, coming to you from the lands of the Wurundjeri people of the Kulin Nation in Melbourne. Tonight, will people who don't speak English understand next week's test of Australia's National Emergency Alert Service? Also, actor and director Rebel Wilson cleared of defamation by the federal court, and Matilda's captain Sam Kerr calls for greater investment in the Australian Women's A-League.
6: Of course, if it paid enough and it was a top league, a lot of us Matildas would go back, but to better ourselves for the national team, we have to go overseas. So we need to find a way, I think, to bring back the best players.
5: First this evening, disability groups and organisations that work with migrants are concerned a new national emergency alert system won't be understood by people who can't speak English. About 25 million mobile phones are expected to sound a siren and receive a written alert next Monday afternoon as the federal government tests its new AusAlert system. Diana Damjanovic has more.
7: So the message will come on your home screen, not through the text-based message.
8: On Monday, every mobile phone in Australia is expected to hear the same warning sound. It's a test for a new national emergency alert system called AusAlert.
7: A siren is pretty effective and absolutely moves across language barriers. People know when they hear a siren that there is an emergency happening. And we also know from our partner countries, Japan, Singapore, New Zealand, Canada, that alert is critical in making people understand and take immediate action.
8: That's Christy McBain, the Emergency Services Minister. The new national alert system will be used for a wide range of warnings, including natural disasters, threats to public safety such as shootings, as well as health and biosecurity threats like a disease outbreak. AusAlert is expected to be in place just in time for the start of the bushfire season on the 1st of October. But before it's been officially rolled out, people are raising concerns for those who might fall through the cracks. Felix Ellis is Tasmania's Emergency Management Minister.
9: Across the country, states are working with the Commonwealth to support that rollout. It is important that we're able to reach people in rural and remote areas, and particularly older people who often have landlines as their primary forms of communications.
8: The federal government has acknowledged that some older mobile phones and those with dated software won't get the alert. But there are concerns about migrant communities, and especially those who have recently moved to Australia. About 3% of the population reported speaking English not well or not at all in the 2021 census. That's about 870,000 people. Zara Ali is a coordinator at the Ethnic Council of Shepparton, a peak multicultural organisation in the Goulburn Valley in Victoria. She says her clients have been confused about the alert and unable to access information in their native language.
10: It's the uncertainty. They don't know what's it for and what's happening, and you know the information isn't provided to them in language. Like there wasn't information handed out in language, and which would have been good for us to be like, okay, we can use this interpreted flyer in language. We can read it out, send it to community groups, let community groups know what's happening in language. And we weren't sure if we were allowed to translate the flyer or, you know, the alert in our, like, within our organisation.
8: Zara Ali and her colleagues say they've done their best to inform the community about the test but are still worried about Monday.
10: I think some people will freak out, especially those that have recently arrived. We work with a lot of different people. So some people, they just recently got their phone started, so a random alert coming up on their phone, they might think that there's something wrong. I don't know if they might be going to the nearest police station to see what's happening, or like it's going to cause that stress for different community groups that don't understand what's happening.
8: Nido Tuisami, a facilitator at Bendigo Community Health Services, says they've created their own resources to help their community understand how to find the AusAlert website.
11: People didn't know where they can go into the actual web page and find out the information. That was the gap. So that was the reason that we create our own video and audio visual in language, navigating people to use that website.
8: One disability provider that hasn't been consulted ahead of the AusAlert test is Vision Australia, which works with people who are blind or have low vision. Chris Edwards is the not-for-profit's chief mission officer.
12: We know that a standard text message is something that blind people are used to, but how the emergency signal and then the message happens, it's very unclear for our community to understand what that's going to do.
8: The government says it's been consulting widely with migrant and disability sectors. Christy McBain again.
7: We've also done a range of consultation in called communities with the disability sector, with the aged care sector, around AusAlert more broadly, but also that the national test is happening on Monday next week. So we have taken into account a range of the advice and feedback we have received.
5: The Federal Emergency Services Minister, Christy McBain. That report from Diana Damjanovic. Australian movie star and director Rebel Wilson has had a big win in court, with a judge dismissing a defamation case against her. The federal court action was brought by the lead actress in Ms. Wilson's first feature film as director, The Deb. Charlotte McInnes claimed Ms. Wilson had defamed her in a series of Instagram posts. ABC reporter Lydia Feng has been at the federal court in Sydney for the judgment today.
13: Well, this high-stakes defamation case was brought on by the young actress Charlotte McInnes, who was the lead actor in Rebel Wilson's directorial debut, The Deb. It revolves around a series of disparaging social media posts made by Rebel Wilson in 2024 and 2025. In them, Rebel Wilson alleged Charlotte McInnes made a sexual harassment complaint to her and then walked back those claims in order to further her career. The young actress alleged Rebel Wilson portrayed her on Instagram as a liar and a sellout. It was very complicated, but essentially that was the main crux of the case.
5: Lydia, can you tell us more about this sexual harassment allegation?
13: We heard in May, when the hearings were on, that Rebel Wilson claims that Ms. McInnes complained to her at work after a bath incident between Ms. McInnes and one of the film's producers, Amanda Ghost. There was a bath incident that occurred at a Bondi apartment between Amanda Ghost and Charlotte McInnes. And then the next day, Rebel Wilson claims that Charlotte McInnes came to her and said that the incident had made her feel uncomfortable. But Ms. McInnes maintains she never made that complaint.
5: And how did that relate to the social media posts?
13: So Charlotte McInnes alleges that Rebel Wilson portrayed her on Instagram as a liar in a cellar after Rebel Wilson made a series of social media posts in 2024 and 2025 in relation to some of the bathroom incidents. So these posts that were made didn't explicitly name Amanda Ghost, but it did portray Charlotte McInnes as a liar because of this incident. Rebel Wilson claimed that she had made this sexual harassment claim and then walked back those claims, and therefore the implication is that she's a liar and that she has been a sellout because then she's gone on to have acting opportunities that she wouldn't have had before because of her connection with Amanda Ghost.
5: So tell us more about what the judge has ruled.
13: So today, Justice Elizabeth Raper delivered her judgment at the federal court, clearing Hollywood actress Rebel Wilson of defamation against Charlotte McInnes. The judge said that those meanings that were conveyed in the post, that being a liar and a sellout, were not found to be there, and that the sole alleged meaning that was conveyed did not even defame her. The judge said that it was in her view that McInnes did change her story about being uncomfortable. Today, Justice Elizabeth Raper said that Ms. McInnes failed to establish that the matter had caused or would likely cause her reputation serious harm. And Justice Raper dismissed the case and then ordered Ms. McInnes to pay Ms. Wilson's legal costs.
5: The premiere of Rebel Wilson's film, The Deb, was delayed, I know, as all this went on, and it's certainly been a bitter falling out between Rebel Wilson and Charlotte McInnes, the film's star. How are they both reacting to today's judgment?
13: There was no sign of either party, Rebel Wilson or Charlotte McInnes, at court today, but Rebel Wilson has released a statement on Instagram. She said that she was grateful that the court has taken the time to carefully consider the evidence and reach its decision. This has been a long process, and throughout. I have tried to stay grounded in my values and what I believe was right. I'm thankful that process has now reached its conclusion. She goes on to say, right now, what I'm focused on is what matters most, my family and my work. We've yet to hear anything from Charlotte McInnes or her lawyers.
5: Lydia Feng reporting from Sydney. The foreign ministers of the United States, Australia and China are all in the Philippines for an annual meeting with countries of the Association of Southeast Asian Nations, known as ASEAN. The meeting is taking place not only in the context of hostilities in the Middle East, but also increased tensions in the region. Tim Swanston is the ABC's South Asia correspondent. Tim, the US Secretary of State Marco Rubio has addressed ASEAN foreign ministers. What's he had to say?
14: Yeah, look, he's spoken to gathered ASEAN foreign ministers. You know, these meetings often don't get a huge look in, but ASEAN foreign ministers are meeting in the shadow of both renewed hostilities in the Middle East, but also, you know, increased tensions here in this region. Addressing ASEAN foreign ministers, he effectively gave an update about the war in Iran. He said that the United States was willing to negotiate an end to the crisis, but he said that Tehran was not serious about talks. I mean, ultimately, the context of him making this statement here is quite important. He's talking to ASEAN countries that have been deeply exposed to the energy crisis as a result of the war in the Middle East. Many of these Southeast Asian nations are heavily reliant on oil and gas flow from the region. Many have been suffering through high inflation, high fuel prices. So ASEAN, for its part, during these meetings, has expressed concern at renewed hostilities in Iran. US Secretary of State Marco Rubio has said, though, that if Iran would be allowed to control the Strait of Hormuz, it creates a dangerous precedent in Asia, where many have territorial disputes in the South China Sea.
15: And if we create a precedent in the Middle East where a nation state can decide that they are going to control an international waterway, charge a toll, and if you don't pay them, blow up your ships, we have created a very dangerous precedent, which will repeat itself in other parts of the world, including in this region.
5: The US Secretary of State Marco Rubio speaking at that meeting of ASEAN foreign ministers in Manila. And Tim, Australia's Foreign Affairs Minister Penny Wong is at these meetings and she's met with her Lao counterpart, I understand, to discuss the deaths of two young Melbourne women in that mass methanol poisoning incident late last year. What can you tell us about the outcome of that meeting?
14: Yeah, well, this is another opportunity for the Australian government to effectively express their, you know, bitter disappointment over the Lao officials' handling of this case. So Bianca Jones and Holly Morton Bowles, both 19, Melbourne young women, they died in this mass methanol poisoning incident in late 2024 at a backpackers in Laos. Lao officials outlined the results of their investigations last week. They've charged a distillery owner with running an illegal business as well as the sale of products harmful to human health. Those charges, however, it appears that they only carry a maximum penalty of up to 4 years. Now, those charges have been heavily criticised by the families and the Australian government. At that meeting between Penny Wong and her Lao counterpart, the minister expressed her disappointment and frustration at the Lao authorities for not pursuing more serious charges. In a statement, she said that she made it clear that Australia expects the Lao government to ensure this investigation fully reflects the seriousness of this tragedy.

0: And Penny Wong has also met with China's foreign minister, Wang Yi. What did the two discuss?
1: Yeah, of course, on top of, you know, the usual things that you would expect, I guess, China and Australia to discuss, one of the key things that they did discuss was China's intercontinental ballistic missile sort of test that they did earlier in the month. Now, Senator Wong used that meeting to press Wang Yi over that missile launch and also

0: in that meeting sort of late on yesterday. Chinese state media have effectively put out, you know, Wang Yi and China's point of view. They didn't directly mention this missile test, but said that Wang Yi pressed Senator Wong to effectively drop the double standards here, you know, potentially as a reference to US missile tests in the region. So Wang Yi also emphasised that both sides needed to address these differences with mutual respect and equality. So definitely something that the two have discussed, and certainly something that the Australian government sees as, you know, potentially more and further destabilising in the region.
1: And the Philippines and China are blaming each other for a confrontation in the South China Sea. Remind us what happened and what's the latest on that incident?
0: Yeah, that's right. They met at a time of tensions abroad and also, you know, tensions in the region. In the South China Sea on Monday, we saw a physical altercation that took place between China Coast Guard as well as Philippines Navy. Now, this took place near a Philippines military outpost on a grounded ship at the second Thomas Shoal. That's a shoal that's within the Philippines' exclusive economic zone. China claims this shoal, as it does much of the South China Sea through its nine dash line. That was a claim that was effectively rejected by The Hague at a tribunal at The Hague about 10 years ago. Nevertheless, there's been increased tension between China and the Philippines in this region. What we saw in this vision of the incident was basically crew on either of these inflatable boats sort of taking to each other with oars and batons. And the Philippines says that one of its naval officers was injured by a baton from one of the Chinese Coast Guard officers. Both sides have effectively blamed one another for that. The Philippines Armed Forces says that the Chinese Coast Guard personnel reacted violently. For its part, China's Coast Guard accused Philippines of deliberately distorting facts. So that's no doubt coloured a lot of discussions here at ASEAN as they press forward with a South China Sea code of conduct to try and manage this kind of behaviour, but it's certainly elevated the impetus to try and resolve these.
1: Tim Swanston is the ABC's South Asia correspondent. This is PM. I'm Samantha Donovan. You can hear all our programs live or later on ABC Listen. Still to come, soccer fans welcome Matilda's captain Sam Kerr to the United States.
2: She's obviously the leading scorer of the team. We're hoping she keeps scoring more.
3: She's a big name in my book. If you're a Chelsea fan, you follow the man, you follow the woman, you follow everybody. You know.
4: We love Sam Kerr and we're so excited that this is her team now.
1: The ABC can reveal the excavation of a cliff in South Australia's Riverland region has disturbed Aboriginal ancestral remains. The landowner has paid a financial settlement for digging without council approval at Paringa, which is about 260 kilometres northeast of Adelaide. But traditional owners say they feel let down by a system meant to protect their heritage and culture. Amelia Walters has this exclusive story.
5: Lee is a part of country that cannot be shared for generations because it's gone. It ain't country. It's man-made now.
6: Standing along the banks of the River Murray on Irrawong country, Auntie Cheryl Giles watches the sunset over a cliff face. It's a site the Ninte Nungaruku woman says has been irreversibly changed by an unlawful excavation carried out 4 years ago.
5: How did it get that far? How did they dig that much without us knowing? So there needs to be better government protocols. I know we have the Aboriginal Heritage Act.
6: Renmark Paringa Council documents show landholder Arisvi Holdings Party Limited issued an instruction for earthworks to be carried out at the site without any development approvals in March 2022. In 2024, a building application by Arisvi Holdings was rejected by the State Commission Assessment Panel, but was later approved in 2025 when Arisvi appealed through the courts. The River Murray and Mallee Aboriginal Corporation say they weren't told about what had taken place until an anonymous call in July 2025.
7: What happened there at Pringa wasn't very good to see. Seen a bit of a skull part with a high socket in a big pile of dirt, and it wasn't very good to see. Mm. I nearly cried. Very bad. I was thinking of my children. I seen what it looked like before, yes. Our ancestors, you know, got disturbed on that land and it's just not right to my eyes.
6: That's Ninte Elder and ARMAC Board Director Philip Johnson, better known as Uncle Willow, who assessed the site. Corporation Chief Executive Les Harris

0: Chris gave the assessment to the SA Aboriginal Affairs and Reconciliation Department to investigate.
1: What we know is physically there is at least two human remains to be located at that site, and it's been scattered quite significantly. There is mitten shells there, which indicates occupation. And if you look at the cuttings in the side of the hills, you can see levels in the soil. So you can actually see that there's been thousands of years of occupation where they've actually gone there. And I believe there was at least 40 points put in the report where there was a cultural significant location or area.
0: A lawyer representing Arisvi Holdings said in a statement the Aboriginal Affairs and Reconciliation Department has investigated the matter but determined not to take any further action regarding alleged contraventions to the Aboriginal Heritage Act and closed its investigation. It said the company has been investigated by various authorities, all matters have been resolved, and there's no outstanding investigations against Arisvi to its knowledge. Renmark Paringa Council initially pursued a criminal prosecution for the unlawful excavation, but later made a financial settlement of $150,000 for breaching the Planning, Development and Infrastructure Act. The Environmental Protection Agency found breaches of the Environment Protection Act following reports of runoff into the River Murray and issued a clean-up order which Arisvi Holdings complied with. It's little comfort to Auntie Cheryl, who wants to see her culture protected.
2: I don't think non-Aboriginal people see the importance of a burial site and the significance to us. Like, they're still our great-great-great-grannies. They're still people. They're still human remains. Just because we didn't fence our cemeteries don't mean they're not there.
3: That's Indigenous Elder Auntie Cheryl Giles in South Australia. That report from Amelia Walters at the ABC's Riverland Bureau. Matilda's captain Sam Kerr is calling for greater investment in Australia's A-League women's soccer competition as she continues her career in the USA. Kerr made her debut for the New York-based Gotham Football Club last week after leaving London club Chelsea earlier this year. Amanda Shalala has this report from New York.
4: There is quite an awful lot of pop left in this player.
5: Sam Kerr has made an immediate impact in the American National Women's Soccer League, or NWSL. The Matildas captain returned to play in the US after 7 years in the UK.
6: Coming back to the US has always been something that I wanted to do. Being close to family, just coming back and hopefully winning some trophies, I felt like I'd achieved almost everything that I wanted to with Chelsea, so it was just time for change.
7: She is incredible, Sam Kerr.
5: The 32-year-old is a household name in the United States, and Gotham FC fans believe she still has plenty to offer.
8: Sam has been gone from the league for 6.5 years, and we still see her name at the top of the NWSL scoring record. So if any NWSL fan doesn't know her, that's on them.
9: It's amazing. She's obviously the leading scorer of the team. We're hoping she keeps scoring more.
10: We love Sam Kerr, and we're so excited that this is her team now. Our home team is Sam Kerr's new team. Super excited.
11: She's a big name in my book. If you're a Chelsea fan, you follow the men, you follow the women, you follow everybody. You know. You know.
4: Kerr has time. Will she line it up? Look out!
5: Her teammate Midge Purse was in awe of Kerr after playing an influential role coming off the bench in just her second game for the club.
12: I'm a huge Marvel fan, so I was really excited when I saw her coming on because I just had this Marvel moment where I was like, you have the Hulk, you thought this was everything, and like, no, we're bringing on the Hulk.
5: The NWSL was founded in 2013 with 8 teams. It now has 16 and significant commercial investment. With increased competition for talent from Europe's top leagues, it wants to maintain its status as a world leader. Having spent so much of her career in the US and England, Kerr says it's difficult to compare the two.
6: When I came here, I knew I would be playing a different style of football. Like I said, England is a more tactical game. I think everyone's fighting for the top spot in the league, even in men's football, but I don't think it's worth putting my 2 cents in. I love both leagues. Yeah, such different games in both countries.
5: Kerr started her career in the Australian A-League women's competition, but knows without full-time professionalism, it's lagging behind the other major domestic leagues around the world.
6: Of course, if it paid enough and it was a top league, a lot of us Matildas would go back, but to better ourselves for the national team, we have to go overseas. So we need to find a way, I think, to bring back the best players. I think the W League back then was thriving when the national team players and players from the NWSL, players from England were coming over, and whether it was a guest first stint or playing, it was you had the best players in the league week in, week out, training with our future generation.
5: In the meantime, she'll continue to light up pitches in the US as she prepares for next year's Women's World Cup in Brazil.
3: Amanda Shalala reporting from New York City for us. And what a fantastic time she's had in North America over the last few weeks. Thanks for joining me for PM. I'm Samantha Donovan. The podcast of the full program is available on ABC Listen. And that's where you'll find ABC News Daily with Sam Hawley each weekday morning too. PM will be back at the same time tomorrow. Good night.

0: ABC News. Hello, I'm Ali Crew. Chinese state media says its foreign minister pressed Penny Wong to drop double standards during a meeting in the Philippines. Here's foreign affairs reporter Stephen Jedgetts.
1: Penny Wong met her Chinese counterpart Wang Yi on the sidelines of the ASEAN meeting last night. Senator Wong used the meeting to press Wang Yi over China's intercontinental ballistic missile launch earlier this month, pointing out that several Pacific nations have issued strong criticisms. Chinese state media didn't directly mention the missile test in its account of the meeting, but says Wang Yi pressed Senator Wong to drop double standards, potentially a reference to US missile tests in the region.
0: Papua New Guinea's Prime Minister has met with Australian officials to begin work on provisions to allow PNG citizens to be recruited into the Australian Defence Force as part of the Puk Puk Treaty between the two countries. James Marape says the first step was a meeting with Australia's High Commissioner to PNG, Ewan McDonald, to start discussions on a recruitment pathway. He says successful applicants would have to pass the ADF's recruitment process before they can access Australian permanent residency and later citizenship. Mr. Marape says the initiative was one of the practical outcomes of the Puk Puk Treaty, providing pathways and opportunities for young Papua New Guineans. Solomon Islands opposition leader Manasa Sogavare is calling on Prime Minister Matthew Wale to reveal how many political appointees have been hired by his government and what they are costing taxpayers. Mr. Sogavare says Mr. Wale, who has previously called for greater transparency in government, should now be accountable for spending on political advisers and appointees. The opposition leader says he was criticised during his time as Prime Minister for employing 36 political appointees who are not public servants and serve at the Prime Minister's discretion. He says Mr. Wale should be transparent and disclose the number of political appointees currently working under him. Washington has confirmed that a third US service member has died following an Iranian attack on a US military base in Jordan on Friday. Jono Wakely reports.
2: The confirmation brings the total death toll of US service members in the war in Iran to 18. The news came as US Central Command announced it had completed the 11th straight night of attacks on Iran, with local media reporting explosions in the northwest and air defense engagements throughout the capital, Tehran. There were also conflicting media reports of explosions in the south near the Strait of Hormuz. Meanwhile, at least three tankers bound for Asia loaded with Saudi crude oil have made U-turns in the Red Sea following a warning from Yemen's Iran-aligned Houthis. Earlier this week, the Houthis declared a naval blockade against its northern neighbour for what it says is an unjust and oppressive siege imposed on Yemen by Saudi Arabia.
0: The mayor of New York City, Zoran Mamdani, is calling on the US federal government to arrest Israeli Prime Minister Benjamin Netanyahu on a warrant issued by the International Criminal Court. The Hague-based ICC issued the warrant over alleged war crimes committed during the war in Gaza, allegations Israel rejects. Mr. Mamdani says his administration does not have the legal authority to enforce the warrant when Mr. Netanyahu is scheduled to visit New York for the UN General Assembly in September.
3: I agree with the ICC. That Benjamin Netanyahu should be arrested and tried for his crimes, as I do for anyone else charged by the ICC. My administration has reviewed every avenue available. It is clear that we do not have the independent legal authority to enforce this warrant.
0: US President Donald Trump earlier said he would not act to arrest Mr. Netanyahu. Ukraine's President Volodymyr Zelensky has dismissed the country's army commander-in-chief. Alexander Syrsky's dismissal comes just days after the removal of the popular defence minister Mykhailo Fedorov, which triggered street protests across the country. Mr. Syrsky is seen by many in Ukraine as a Soviet school commander reluctant to implement radical changes in the army. The French president says the nation is leading the way for European countries in protecting teenagers after Parliament passed a social media ban for children under the age of 15. Under the bill, platforms will need to implement age verification systems. The new law has drawn mixed reactions, with the left-wing politician Arnaud Simeon saying the ban will limit young people.
4: Oui, les jeunes, ils sont trop souvent...
5: Young people are too often exposed to dangerous content, but they also find ways to access information and empower themselves, opening new horizons in the face of racism, sexism, homophobia and the climate crisis that weighs heavily on their conscience.
0: And US President Donald Trump has announced that in 2 years' time, a 100% tariff will be applied against generic drugs imports. He added that starting August 1st, 2030, 2 years after the initial increase, it will be raised again to 200%. ABC News.
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8: For over a millennium, sumo was an ancient, highly guarded ritual strictly reserved for Japan. In the 1970s, a seismic shift began to take place, with athletes from across the Pacific arriving on their soil and bringing raw power that transformed the sport. In 1975, a royal decree from King Taufa Ahole to Paul IV saw six young Tongans arrive in Tokyo to carve out a path in this ancient world, and one of those pioneers was Tevita Faliavai. While their journey was cut short, Tevita brought sumo home and passed the torch on to his son. In 2000, Minami Noshima, Isamu Prescott Faliavai, followed his father's footsteps to Japan and spent nearly 8 years inside the powerhouse Musashigawa stable during the golden age of Pacific wrestlers. From Tongatapu to the top tiers of Tokyo Sumo and now back home planting seeds for the next generation of sumo wrestling, Minami Noshima is my guest today. Malu lele, Minami. I've caught you while you're on a trip home to Tonga, and there's a lot of talent there that you're hoping to develop. Can you tell me what's happening right now in sumo around the Pacific?
9: The New Zealand team were doing really good. I think they won the Peel gold medal. But the team from Brisbane as well, they're really good too.
8: And there was a few Australian boys in there, which was really interesting to me. They seem to really love it.
9: Not really big. I was surprised. Like even last year, we had like lots of teams from judo background, martial arts, and things like that. So, it's really good, yeah, because that's one of my targets here coming back to the island. Tonga used to compete back in the day, like 2099, I think, started from 95 up to like 2004, I think. But then since my dad, my parents and I moved to Hawaii, so no one else was able to run it. So, kind of think about it. I might have to come back here to Tonga and maybe get us a taller team so we can go and compete in the Oceania.
8: Amazing. I'm sure they would smash it. I think Tongans are just built different.
9: Like we also have a Tongan team. We had Fiji. So we got Tonga, Fiji, New Zealand and Australia as well. But now both Fiji and Tonga are both out. So it's only Australia and New Zealand now. But the thing in the team now and as well, there's we got Tongan boys there, we've got Samoan boys there, Fiji boys as well. So even though they're Australia, New Zealand, but we've got Islanders there. The only thing I'm trying to see is trying to get a team from here from Tonga to represent Tonga for the Oceania.
8: Yeah. Oh, that's an awesome project to have. Can you please take me right back to the beginning and tell us where you were born and where you grew up?
9: I was born in Tonga. 1983, and I grew up here in Tonga, but sort of moving around the island. We moved to Samoa, back to Tonga, and then New Zealand, Hawaii, and then Japan. So, and now I'm back to Tonga again.
8: Lots of moving around. That's such a experience for Pacific Islanders, especially in the diaspora. What did your family home and your neighbourhood look like? What was life like? Did you grow up in the village?
9: Yeah, I grew up in a village. That's back in the days, I get to enjoy when coming back here now. They still do, when somebody's running out of salt or running out of sugar, they just yell at to the neighbor, oh, do you have any leftover salt? Do you have any leftover sugars? It's something that you can only hear that in the village. So, it's quite a very good experience just to come back here again.
8: Very family oriented, very communal, and you might not get that generosity in Sydney, but
9: not anywhere else, I reckon.
8: Minami, what sports were you involved in when you were a child in Tonga?
9: Yeah, I was more like an athletic person. I wasn't really good inside the classroom. I pretty much, in the classroom, I was most of the time asleep inside the classroom. my teacher didn't keep complaining about it to my parents, but yeah, I was more like an outfield person. So I used to, from young age, I did judo. I did rugby. Also, did one of my major field events was shot put. I won a field gold medal for the high school intercom competition, yes, in Taiwan. And then with that as well, I was doing sumo. So in my remembering back in the days, my schedule was I finished school at 3. I do my short boot training from 3 to 4. And then I do my rugby training by 1 to 5. And then I get home and then get out of sumo training for 5 to 6. And then I go to my judo training from 6 to 7. And then, yeah, I get home and I go around 8 or 9 p.m. every chance. Yeah, it's quite giving me. And yeah, that's one of the reasons why I go sleeping at school, was just being tired.
8: You had a very full schedule.
9: Yeah.
8: So I believe your father competed in professional sumo?
9: Yeah.
8: So this was before you were born. What did you understand about that part of your father's life when you were growing up and him traveling and competing?
9: When we grew up, he never really talked about it. We did have photos of him and, you know, the Sable Masters and things like that back in the days. But he never really talked about it. The only thing he told us is, you know, he keep telling us it's a tough sport. So, yeah, that's one of the things that's quite sort of like make me interested in it. Because I love to have a challenge. So, yeah, when my dad telling us it's a tough sport, I was like, yeah. I should give it a try and see if my dad was actually telling the truth.
8: And what was your understanding of Japan like before you began to, you know, your professional career? What did you think Japan was going to be like?
9: Before I did professional, I went out there in the junior world championship a couple of times. Yeah, and I love it. It was, you know, a beautiful country, beautiful culture, especially with the with big culture as well as a bit similar to our Polynesian culture, mainly from respect and honor and things like that. So, yeah, it's not really good for me. And when I went in and joined the professional, it was a bit narrow, you know, I get to know a bit deeper about the culture. But I think that's one really good thing that I get to learn is to learn various Japanese cultures. That was amazing.
8: I really feel like Japanese people are very close to Pacific Islanders and just their humility and how generous they are. So your father was competing, I guess, in the 70s or maybe around that time, but he passed on that name, Minami no Shima. Can you tell me what that name means?
9: So my dad was, they joined professional sumo around 76. There was four and the first went in and then two when I came there after, so sort of there was six of them back in the days. But then the stable master passed away. So the contract they had for the team was the team that made them get. Because the stable master passed away and the contract was not working out for them. So they decided they had to come back. But my dad's speech owner was Minami no Shima. Minami no Shima is someone that's a Fushi Gonlam. So Minami no Shima is like the Southern Island, and Isamu is like it's more like the brain or like the patriot. Samu is like the brain from the Southern Island or the patriot from the Southern Island. So, yeah, kind of like it's really awesome.
8: You touched on something which is really interesting to the history of sumo, is that the King of Tonga sent athletes to Japan in an exchange, and so they wanted this experience. I'm not sure if I'm understanding that correctly, but can you tell me more about that story?
9: So the King, King Tupou IV was a very athletic person, and he really supports. He's a huge fan of sports. And when he heard about Samoa Iron and the Sable Master, came and had a chat with him and see if he can, you know, bring some, you know, some talent boys to compete in the Sumo World. So that's when the king decided that, you know, he'll try and look for some boys to go and compete. And he did a few sumo training at Adele, is one of our boys' school here in Italy, before Adele Tong College. And my dad was still a student back in Tong College at the time. So it was my dad and another guy that was still from high school. And also there was another guy that he was a police officer and one from the army. So that's the first four that I've been out in Pompey.
8: Wow. And how many of their children, like you, have followed in their footsteps?
9: In all of them, I was the only one that went back and did professional again. Yeah. So, yeah, I'm happy that I get to follow their footsteps and get to experience what they used to, you know, to experience back in the days.
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8: If you're just joining us now, my guest today is former professional sumo wrestler Minami Noshima Isamu Prescott Falevi. We're talking about the 8 years that he spent inside Tokyo's elite stables and his mission to build the next generation of Pacific sumo talent. So in 2000, you won a bronze medal for Tonga at the Junior Sumo World Championship, and soon after that you left home and joined the Musa Shigawa stable. Can you take me a little bit into that time in your life? What was it like competing within that stable?
9: When I went in, it's totally different from Handle Tour. I started competing in 1999 and I went in 2000 as well. It was Takanola Bear that asked me first to come and join. But then my dad was sort of, you know, going towards Musa Shigawa there, which was stupid as well, because Musa Shigawa was there, you know, he's a former parent champion, former Yokozuna, and he's now a stable master there as well. But that's one of the reasons why my dad thinking to build the Musa Shigawa there, just because of Musa Shigawa, So just to see if he can help teach me and so that I can learn more from him.
8: So you would spend close to 8 years living inside this world. Can you tell me a little bit about what it was like embracing the culture? Did you learn the language? Did you meet anyone or form friendships or different bonds in the community? What was it like living the Japanese life?
9: Yeah, that's really interesting. Because when I went into Japan to Musa Shigawa there, I didn't really know how to speak Japanese at all. None of them able to speak English either. So it was quite hard for the first year. I had to try to find a way on my own just to understand the words and the language. I know Shashimaru Yokozuna was there at that time, but because of the respect and the honor that they have, you know, through the ranks in sumo, I wasn't allowed to really, you know, talk with him and communicate with him. Either in English, I had to try to speak to him in Japanese. I learned it all. I think the only thing that make it easy was just the culture, the respect and things like that is quite similar to our Polynesian culture already. So that becomes a bit all right. But then I get to learn more deep about the Japanese real culture, like the respect and honor and sumo. It's more It's really strong, like more deeper than, you know, anything else I've ever seen. The way I look at it, the discipline is pretty much like as if you're in the army, you know. You see the soldiers being told something giving, you know, it's a must. It's not like you have to try to pick and choose. No, this is not like that. So yeah, it was really interesting that I get to learn the Japanese found soldiers there.
8: Yeah, I think it's really remarkable what so many of you did, and following in your father's footsteps there, you know, to cross that cultural divide so long ago and really blaze a trail. And these days people travel to Japan and they just speak into Google Translate and they don't try to do anything with the language. So I imagine it would have been a completely different time for you all having to navigate the culture and the language. So for anyone who has never seen what goes on inside a sumo stable, can you tell me what an ordinary day looked like for you in those early years? Like what time you woke up, when you trained, what you ate, what you had to do during the day?
9: Yeah, pretty much training. We wake up 4 in the morning. Training started at 5, but we have to wake up 4 a.m. in the morning. Every morning, every day, we had to take out the rubbish. So at 4 o'clock, we had to wake up, take out the rubbish, get things ready, and then 5, that's when training started. And then we start training from 5 to 7. And then and it goes like that from the bottom to the top. Like the top rank will come later on and start the training. But the train goes until like 11 or 12. So it's pretty much we'll be from 5 to 12 every day, you know. And we can't leave. We have to stay there until the top rank finish their training as well. So yeah, we're sort of stuck in the training. It's not something that whenever you finish, you can go. So we have to be there until everyone finished. And then after training, we have lunch. So lunch will be from 12 to like 2 o'clock. And then after lunch, it's sleeping time, nap. It's like sleep for them. It's like a must for everyone as well, because that's how they try to push everyone to get big. You know, after eating, everyone has to go to sleep. And then we'll wake up at around 5 p.m. and do house cleaning chores. And then from there, and then we'll have dinner at 6. So from 6 to 7 or 8, or that's dinner, then we can do our own thing after that. It's just the same routine every day, Monday to Sunday, nothing changed.
8: I like to eat and then have a nap afterwards. Maybe I would be good for sumo. Sorry, I was just joking. I just said I like to eat until I'm in a food coma, so maybe I would be good for sumo. Maybe the sumo life would suit me because I like to nap after I have a big feed.
9: It's still easy. Even now, even though I put a few years ago, but I'm now blind, my body is still used to it. Like every time I finish eating, I feel like I'm going to sleep anyway.
8: Yeah, I can imagine it's part of your routine. And so what type of toll does it take on the body? We look at sumo and we probably don't know much about what happens in that moment, but it's very intense and sometimes it's very short. So what were some of the biggest injuries you encountered?
9: The biggest injury I did have a knee surgery because I had a wrestle with this guy and he was 180 kilos. And I did a thing on my left foot by itself. So the whole weight was on my left foot that it broke the cartilage inside me and on my knee. And when I tried to step back in, my knee was locked. Like I couldn't straighten up my leg. So we went and did the MRI after that. That's when they found out that the cartilage was broken, so that's why it was locked. But I think that's what happened when you do like sumo with heavy weightlifting, things like that. It's sort of impacting on the joints, especially the knees and the ankles. I twisted my ankle a couple of times. I think I'm sort of struggling with it right now at the moment because I had to take some painkillers when, you know, when it sometimes it hurts. The doctor said it's not something that they can fit, so I just had to take the painkiller for it until it goes away. Those are the injuries that I can see. It's mainly with the knees, you know, the joints, especially with arthritis and things like that. This is also one of the reasons why I had to decide to leave sumo, whereas after when I had my knee surgery, my doctor was telling me, like, I had to choose if I still wanted to walk, I had to quit sumo. But if I do sumo, you know, probably I'll be on top, but maybe around the 50s or the 60s, probably on a wheelchair, so walking with practice. And that was one of the things that, you know, stick in my head after when I had knee surgery that really pushed me to decide to, you know, to call it a quit.
8: That must have been a real difficult decision for you to make. But after giving so much to sumo, you have rebuilt the sumo identity in Australia and you've returned to the sport as a coach as well and really growing it right around the Pacific. So can you share a little bit about what you've been doing over the last few years?
9: Yeah, when I quit sumo, I wasn't really, I didn't finish it in a, you know, like a quit. In a good way of really thinking I'm going to do it again. Because, I thought like that was it. I had it enough. And the experience that I had and how tough the sumo world was, I thought that was still when I quit. But then when I went to Sydney, to Australia, I was shocked when I get to see, you know, like so many people are really interested in sumo. And having the request from, you know, the boys and them to ask me to help them coach them and help them out to, you know, teach them how to play sumo, just in, like, you know, the moves. And then it sort of, you know, gave me like good memories, you know. I know I had hard times in while I was there doing sumo, but, you know, when they were asking me about it, so I was, it sort of was me, you know, giving me idea about sumo, but about, you know, the Japanese culture as well. So that's one of the reasons. But then I was, you know, happy to do it again, just because so many people was interesting. So I go like, yeah, I'll give it a go again.
8: That was former professional sumo wrestler Minami Noshima, Samuel Prescott Falevai, sharing his journey from Tonga to Japan and back, and the work that he's doing today in the community to pave a way for the next generation of wrestlers from the Pacific. This has been Pacific Pulse with me, Melissa Macon. If you missed any part of my conversation today, you can find it anytime on the ABC Pacific website or where you find your podcasts. This episode was produced on Yuggera and Turrbal Country.

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4: Marine Le Pen is running for President of France after her recent court win.
5: Yes, Laura, it seems being convicted of embezzlement isn't the political poison it used to be.
4: Quelle horreur. But how much support can she expect?
5: And what would a national rally victory mean for Europe?
4: I'm Laura Tingle.
5: And I'm Latika Burke. Let's go roaming.

0: Well, it feels appropriate, Latika, that we're recording this on Bastille Day, a celebration of France's national pride, and in the wake of a rather extraordinary court decision involving the leader of France's far-right party, Marine Le Pen.
1: Yes, Laura, she's back. Last year, Marine Le Pen was found guilty of embezzlement of European parliamentary funds through a fake job scam that funneled more than 2.8 million euro to her party. Now, after that conviction, she was banned from running for office for 5 years, and pretty much everyone thought she was out of the political game in France. Well, not so. Plot twist. That restriction was shortened by appeal judges last week, meaning she can now run. And even then, people were saying, she's not going to run, she's not going to run. And she comes out late at night and says, yep, I'm going to run. Now, she's been ordered to wear an electronic ankle tag for a year with a curfew at her home, but she is appealing that. And that gives her time to campaign because it puts her conviction and sentence on hold while the appeal is heard. So drama abound in France.
0: Drama does abound and sets up a fascinating scenario for what's ahead. To help explain it today, Victor Mallet is our guest. He's the senior editor of World News at the Financial Times, having previously served as their Paris bureau chief.
1: Just earlier this year, he published a must-read, Far-Right France, Le Pen, Bardella and the Future of Europe, a book that took him all around France, interviewing the very people that form Marine Le Pen's ardent supporter base. And it's on Bastille Day that he's agreed to chat to us here on Global Roaming. Here he is now.
0: Victor Mallet, thank you so much for talking to Global Roaming. What kind of support does Marine Le Pen currently hold in France?
2: The answer is quite a lot. Her party, the Rassemblement National, used to be a fringe party and seen as an extremist party, but it's now by far the most popular party in the country, and she is actually about the most popular politician in the country. The only person who could be occasionally slightly more popular than her is the person who's working with her, Jordan Bardella, who's only 30 years old, but he's the one that she chose to be her successor. So the two of them are the most popular politicians in the country, and they are. So it's no longer a kind of fringe party. It is a mainstream party, even though it's a far-right party, and that's a big change over the last 15, 20 years.
1: What was instrumental in changing them from far-right and fringe to mainstream?
2: Well, two things, really. I guess, first of all, the whole country has sort of moved rather to the right. So, for example, on immigration, just about every right-wing party takes the same hard line towards immigration that they have always taken. And the other thing is that Marine Le Pen herself, when she took over the party from her father, Jean-Marie Le Pen, who was quite notoriously sort of anti-Semitic and provocatively right-wing, and he founded the party with some Nazi-era French people. And she really, after she took over the party, she really normalized it, tried to detoxify it, remove people who sort of made, you know, fascist or racist comments. And she didn't completely succeed, but on the whole, she really managed to put the party into the mainstream. And that's where we are today. So even in the last election, the last presidential election 5 years ago, she got 41.5% of the vote in the second round. So, you know, she needs another 8 or 9 points to cross the bar and become the president.
0: Well, you mentioned at the beginning of the program your new book, Far-Right France, and one of the really fascinating things to me certainly is that you spend a lot of time travelling around the country talking to French people from all walks of life. What did you learn?
2: I think one of the things I wrote the book was I felt that in Paris people were not completely aware of what the far right had become and how it had changed and how it had become much more popular. Because, you know, a lot of the sort of elite, if you like, or the establishment people who live in Paris, they still had this kind of image of the party as a bunch of sort of right-wing skinheads who kind of roam the streets beating up immigrants. And that's just not really the way it is anymore. It's really evolved under her leadership. Of course, it still has those elements in the party, but it's just broadened out its support. So the kind of people I met were ordinary French people, if you like. You know, they would be bakers or butchers or civil servants, accountants. And they often said, you know, I don't really like the policies of Marine Le Pen or Jordan Bardella on immigration or on race, but actually I'm going to vote for them anyway, or I vote for them anyway because, you know, I like the fact that they seem to be anew, they're not the mainstream parties, they're not the establishment. There is, as in a lot of countries, I think including Australia, there's very much this sense of division between the establishment and a lot of angry voters who are out there looking for something new, and they're not satisfied with the way the economy is going, as well as, you know, being unhappy with the issue of immigration. There's a lot of other issues out there as well.
1: You've confirmed a pet theory of mine that I think these populist movements are far more bust the system than they are actually anti-immigrant or even racist parties, which I think a lot of the media try to paint them as. So you're right in saying all these populist movements are springing up everywhere, but what is particularly or uniquely French about National Front?
2: Well, first of all, that they're poised to take power probably next year. The other thing is that they've been around for a very long time. So unlike parties like, you know, Reform UK in Britain with Nigel Farage, which is a relatively new party, they've really been around for a long time. So Jean-Marie Le Pen, the father of Marine Le Pen, he founded the party in the early 70s. And, you know, they've just steadily entrenched themselves. And they've got like a real base in the country as a whole. You know, they now have, after the latest local elections, they have some town mayors, they have some village mayors, they have local councillors. And they just are really kind of rooted in a lot of communities, which is used to be the case for the mainstream parties like the socialists and the communists and even the Republican parties that have run France since the beginning of the Fifth Republic in 1958. But now it's really the RN, Marine Le Pen's party, that has managed to do that over the last 20 years. So they have that kind of network, if you like. And they are the largest party in the National Assembly today, the largest single party in the parliament.
0: And I suppose that's one of the things that's interesting to me. I mean, you mentioned that they've got all of these entrenchments, if you like, across the country. I mean, one of the things about, say, One Nation in Australia is that it's sort of had this surge of popularity because of resentment against the established parties, but it doesn't really still have much of a network in a political organisation sense, and also doesn't have many organised policies. So now that it's coming under a bit of scrutiny, it turns out that it's a bit of an empty vessel. How substantive is the party's capacity to govern in the sense of it's got actual policies that make sense or that have been costed or have been constructed in some coherent fashion?
2: Yeah, it's a really, really interesting question. And in fact, one of the questions I used to ask Marine Le Pen, or I've asked Marine Le Pen, is like, is on the economy. You know, your economic policies don't seem to make sense. What would you do? And her answer then, and Bardella's answer now, has been sort of, oh, well, we would broaden out, you know, the cabinet to include anybody who supports us, really. So they've kind of acknowledged that that is one of their weaknesses, I think, for example, on the economy. But the weird thing is that voters don't seem to mind that much. And if you look at the popularity of Donald Trump, I mean, Donald Trump's first term, he didn't really have any policies, certainly not on the economy, that made any sense. And he got elected anyway. You know, Nigel Farage is immensely popular, even though his economic policies don't make any sense. And by those standards, actually, the French far right is beginning to kind of develop policies. It's still not clear, you know, how they would balance the books, for example, on the economy. They don't have very clear foreign policy, you know, because Marine Le Pen was a bit of a Putin sympathizer and was financed by Russia in her previous campaigns. So you have a bit of confusion. But the striking thing is that this doesn't seem to matter too much to the voters. And I'm always struck by that people aren't asking whether their economic policies make sense. They are going back to this issue of saying, I hate President Macron, the current president, I hate the establishment and I like these guys, and they are sort of, they seem to be of the people and therefore I like them.
0: I mean, I suppose, yes, that might not matter to voters, but how nervous does that make you about, you know, what would happen if they actually won government and whether they're going to have the capacity to run something other than the sort of chaos we've seen in Washington?
2: Well, I'm not trying to take sides in this, but I sort of try to see myself as a reasonably neutral observer. But the business community is definitely nervous about this, and they've made it quite clear that they're nervous about it. In fact, they're so nervous about it, and they see the possibility or even the probability of the far right coming to power, that they have started courting Marine Le Pen and Jordan Bardella and meeting them, both with a view to influencing them, but also with a view to changing their policies and making them more economically sensible and also more business friendly. So that is kind of, those are the people who are feeling nervous, I think. And obviously the left is not so much nervous, but would react very strongly if the far right got into power.
1: which is legitimisation in itself. Victor, what you're describing is almost a replica of what's taking place in the UK. But I wanted to ask you on the policy front, are there no no-go zones for the far right in France? Because, for instance, in the UK, Russia and Ukraine is fairly totemic. Reform cannot afford to be seen to be too pro-Russian. Are there any similar dynamics in France for what the French ordinary voter who might be National Front curious will not tolerate?
2: Yes, absolutely. And Russia, and that's one reason why, you know, Marine Le Pen has changed her view on Russia, or changed her public view on Russia anyway. So she was obliged to kind of publicly condemn the full-scale invasion of Ukraine in 2022, having actually supported the occupation of Crimea in 2014. So they've changed their line. And she is nothing if not pragmatic. For example, on Europe, originally the party had a policy of leaving Europe, like, you know, Frexit, leaving the EU and leaving the euro currency. And that was very unpopular with French voters. So she changed the policy. And now the policy is to sort of weaken the European Union from within, but not to leave it. So they do react to those kind of public pressures. There is one important thing to bear in mind on the economy especially, which is that the other parties also don't have particularly sensible policies in many cases. And that you know, Macron, who's sort of centrist government over the last two administrations, is probably the most orthodox, you know, financially orthodox and economically orthodox president. You know, he's a former banker, he was a former finance minister, and even he did not succeed in balancing the books. And in fact, he's massively increased the public debt. So people in the far right say, well, hang on a minute, you're accusing us of not having sensible policies, but look at these guys. They haven't done very well. And that's exactly what Marine said to me a while back. I said, you know, okay, you don't think we've got policies, but these guys don't have policies that work either.
0: Laura Tingle and Latika Burke with you today on Global Roaming. We're speaking with Victor Mallet, the author of Far Right France, about Marine Le Pen's run for the presidency and what a national rally victory would mean for the EU. So there's been this extraordinary court case over embezzlement. I'm not asking you to go through all the ins and outs of it, but as an overall vibe of the thing, it seems extraordinary that a court would sort of essentially say, well, yeah, you're guilty, but it's okay for you to run for the presidency, but you've got to wear a leg bracelet and be under curfew. I mean, all those bits don't seem to make sense to outsiders. What do you think the underlying logic of the court's decision was, if there is one?
2: Yeah, I mean, of course, there are two courts involved so far, and a third is going to be involved because she's appealed. I mean, there are two things here. One is that sentences are suspended when an appeal takes place. So that is not abnormal. What was abnormal about the first trial is that the sentence of ineligibility, so she was declared, you know, she was banned effectively from standing for election for 5 years in the first court case last year. And that is quite unusual, actually, to impose a sentence that is not suspended when you've appealed. So, for example, her jail term was automatically suspended. Her fine was automatically suspended. But when it came to the banning from elections, that was not suspended. And what the appeal court effectively did was to suspend that by basically shortening it to the level that she'd already served. And, you know, you can say that was a political decision or not, but effectively they've said, we'll carry on applying the law and we will not make you ineligible at all. And in any case, it's not going to be imposed while she appeals. So she's now appealing to the very highest court, the Cour de Cassation, and we'll see the results of that. Now, it's still possible that she will have to wear an ankle bracelet with an electronic tag on it for the last few months of the campaign, because if the highest court makes its decision and she loses that appeal, there are no more appeals, and she will then have to start serving the sentence. And that includes a year of wearing an ankle tag and effectively being under house arrest and having to ask permission to go out to campaign.
1: And so how does that affect relations with her protege, Bardella? Because he's had this stunning rise in popularity and he did seem poised to be running for the presidency. What has that done internally?
2: Yeah, so that was quite funny because when Marine Le Pen made her decision on the night of the appeal judgment to stand, you know, 8 o'clock at night in France, she said, actually, I am going to stand after all, despite having said that I wouldn't if I, you know, if I had to wear an ankle tag. everybody in France was completely surprised, including Jordan Bardella, who didn't speak for about 12 hours and looked rather glum the next day when he was out campaigning with her. So he was definitely the candidate, and everybody in the party, you know, including him, obviously thought he was going to be the presidential candidate. But now, you know, we're back in a sort of campaign world where they're pretending to be completely united, and they are fairly united. They're not, there's no split between them, but clearly he's a very ambitious person, and he thought he would be the one standing for president. So there was a bit of a shock when he found he wasn't. But she is his mentor. He's always paying tribute to her. They have developed some sort of slight policy differences, but we're now back to sort of the original plan, which is Marine Le Pen for president, and then she would appoint, assuming they win the National Assembly elections, which follow the presidential election, then she would appoint Bardella as prime minister. And that's a very powerful ticket, actually. And it sort of gets around the risk that the party had of having a presidential candidate who would have been 31 in the case of Bardella at the time of becoming president. And that really is very young. And I think a lot of older French voters, although he was slightly ahead of her in the polls as the candidate, I think a lot of older voters would have blinked at that point and said, do I really want to choose somebody who's only 31 to be my president?
0: So can you tell us a little bit about Jordan Bardella? I mean, where has he come from that he's had this stunning rise? What's his background? What sort of base has he got in the political system?
2: Well, he was sort of plucked from obscurity, really, by Marine Le Pen herself. He was a kind of young 16-year-old campaigner for the party in the northern suburbs of Paris, where he grew up. He was a kind of lower middle-class kid. Actually, his parents were immigrants. But as he said, they're Italian, so they're not the same as other immigrants. You know, they're European, and therefore they've integrated better, which is there's a long controversy about this, because, of course, originally the Italians were not that well integrated. In fact, they were often persecuted by white French people down south, you know. So, but anyway, that was his upbringing, and it wasn't a sort of very prosperous upbringing, although it wasn't quite as poor and tough as he makes out, but he was brought up in a fairly sort of toughish suburb of Saint-Denis in the north of Paris. Then he was plucked from obscurity by Marine Le Pen. And really the only job he's ever had is as a politician, as a party activist. And she, at the age of 23, she chose him. Marine Le Pen chose Bardella to run the European election campaign in 2019. That was the first time I met him and interviewed him. And he won. I mean, he won the election for the RN, despite sort of massive efforts by Macron to ensure that the far right did not win those elections. So that was quite an achievement at a very young age. And ever since then, he's gone on. He's now officially leader of the party. He's president of the party. And he's been very active. He's very popular with the young, which is important. And he's very good on social media. So he's got a big fan base among young people, including among gays, interestingly. The party shares a lot of MAGA, you know, far right kind of policies, like being against immigration and sort of not liking wind farms and sort of weird things like that, not liking alternative energy. But when it comes to sexual preferences, the party is actually not at all like, you know, Trump's organization or even other far-right organizations around Europe. They actually probably have more, they do, I think, have more gay MPs than any other party. And it's just not an issue whether you're homosexual or not, and whether you're, you know, married or not. It's just not an issue in the party, and it's not an issue in the country either. So that's quite a good policy platform to have in a country like France, which is sexually and socially quite liberal.
1: Victor, I wonder if it's possible to weed out how much you think this growth of the far right is Macron and his role in, I guess, what is it,

0: displeasure in the French community with him and his presidency and his perception of him being so out of touch.
1: Yeah, I think it certainly helps. I mean, one thing to remember is that Macron himself was quite revolutionary. So he sort of he broke the other parties, really. I mean, they were weak. You know, the left and the right were basically floundering. And he came in from nowhere and said, I'm from the radical revolutionary center, you know, and I'm going to smash these old parties, which he did. But you're absolutely right. What he did not do was to build a base, you know, party base. And the party, his party, which keeps changing its name, is not really rooted at all around the country.
2: One sort of mystery to me, and it's probably a longer question than this election, but the sort of far left, if you like, you know, in current parlance, you know, always sort of was sort of the cliche of French politics. Why haven't they been able to capitalise on this voter frustration, do you think?
1: Oh, I think they have. In fact, we're in a very interesting position now where the far left party, La France Insoumise, France Unbowed, is probably the next most popular, you know, group in France. In fact, it is the next most popular group, according to the last elections and according to the opinion polls. And it's quite possible that we will see a second round of the election, that is the final, so to speak, when you're down to two runners, where it will be Marine Le Pen against Jean-Luc Mélenchon of the far-left party. And most people think that would, well, you know, people from the centre, the liberals, think that would be a terrible thing for France because you'd have to choose between two extremes. And if it came down to that, which it nearly did in the last two elections, actually, as well, 2017, 2022, Jean-Luc Mélenchon got around 20 points in the first round. I mean, he was within a couple of percentage points of being in the second round even then. And it's not impossible that he could do that again. And again, it is this kind of anti-establishment thing. So it's true, the anti-establishment feeling is not just on the right, it's also coming from the left. And yeah, we could have a very weird election in which, you know, people have to choose. And if they choose, the far right is almost certain to win because all the centre is more scared of Mélenchon than they're scared of Marine Le Pen.
0: What a world to live in. Victor, final question. You've referenced several times having met and spoken with both Bardella and Le Pen. What are they like?
1: Marine Le Pen is a very kind of jovial, very determined politician. She's quite sort of passionate. She's quite... she argues quite well, although she had a disastrous TV debate once with Macron in 2017, which nearly ended her career. You know, she's cheerful. She's very, very ambitious, as we see now. You know, most people thought she was kind of had resigned herself. We were all deceived into thinking she was going to step down. But of course, you know, last week she just changed her mind and decided to go for it. So she's and she's very pragmatic. You know, if something's not working, she changes it. And I give you an example. In 2022, the last presidential election where she was second, you know, she lost to Macron for the second time. A lot of her advisors were saying, you've got to really bang on about migration again and race. And she said, actually, that's not what the French people are telling me on the streets. They don't care about that. Right now, and this was during COVID, remember, when there wasn't much migration at all. She said, no, people care about the cost of living. And that's what we're going to focus on. And sort of 90% of the time they were talking about the cost of living. And it was really good for her campaign. And so that she's very politically savvy like that. Jordan Bardella is more of an unknown quantity. He is incredibly young. I would say he's quite smart. A lot of people on the left want to believe that he's stupid and too young and could never make anything of himself. You know, he didn't finish his degree, but he's extremely sharp. He's extremely popular. He's very handsome, you know, so everybody loves him on TikTok, but his policies clearly are not, you know, developed, but he's seeking advice. You know, he's not stupid. He's going out there, for example, on the economy, he spends a lot of time talking to business people, asking them what they think. And they come out of those meetings saying, oh my God, he doesn't know anything about the economy. But of course, every meeting that he has, he's learning a little bit more. So as I said, I think in a way, this is going to be good for the far right, ultimately, that it is Marine Le Pen and not him, because those kind of weaknesses probably would have been exposed in a long election campaign where people would have tried to find every chink in his armour. And Marine Le Pen has done this three times before, so she knows the score.
0: Victor Mallet, fascinating insights into the French far right. I'm sure this is not the first and only time we'll be seeing you on Global Roaming. Thank you for joining the program.
1: Thank you.
2: So that was Victor Mallet,

0: He's a senior editor of World News at the Financial Times and author of Far-Right France, Le Pen, Bardella and the Future of Europe. Latika, it's such a fascinating scenario, isn't it? I mean, 8 years ago, as Victor said, you had this implosion caused by Macron of both the sort of left and right in France. The big parties were almost decimated. And then you had him coming up in the centre. He hasn't been able to make something of that. And now you're seeing the far right, and as he said, the far left re-emerging the landscape completely changing once again.
1: Yeah, and I think the far right in France is probably the most viable / credible of all the populist movements sweeping Western Europe right now. But Laura, I mean, the parallels, they were just striking, weren't they?
0: Mm.
1: So many currents that were the same as in the UK and in Australia with Pauline Hanson. I mean, there is certainly something structural happening.
0: They are finding their footing, but I think the interesting point to me was that, you know, he was making this observation that Marine Le Pen's party has sort of got these actual footholds in local government, in local communities, which I think essentially one nation doesn't have still. It can mount campaigns across the country, but it sort of basically does it via remote control in a way. So that is a bit of a difference to what's happening in France. I don't know how it compares with the UK. You'd know that better than I would.
1: I think the UK reform is somewhere in the middle. They actually made a huge effort to try and professionalise their party. But one of the dynamics that I thought was so interesting as well was him saying how well the far right in France had done in local elections, and they'd now had mayoralships, they'd now had councils. So this is the same dynamic in the UK, and it's not always been a success for reform. In fact, there's a really good example in Essex, which was heartland Tory, went reform at a council level. They had a by-election and voters swung heavily, heavily back to the Conservatives. Certainly the Conservatives took a lot of hope and joy out of that result, saying, look, when you get reform for real, actually you see what we're talking about there, the lack of policies, the lack of experience, the lack of governance. And that's the big hope in the UK, that actually by the time we come to the general election, the lived experience of them where they've had electoral wins locally starts to bear fruit. I'm not so sure that's the same in France from what Victor Mallet was saying.
0: No. So the French presidential elections are set for the 18th of April, 2027. So there's a long campaign ahead. And keep your questions and feedback coming. We always love hearing from you.
1: Our email is global.roaming@abc.net.au. And as always, thanks to our producer, Aston Brown, supervising producer, Pat Sunderland, and executive producer, Laura McAuliffe.
0: On Monday, Hamish and I will be speaking with Jeremy Shapiro, formerly of the US State Department, about America's foreign policy strategy from Iran to China to us. Until then, goodbye.
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8: ABC News. Hello, I'm Ali Kuru. Chinese state media says its foreign minister pressed Penny Wong to drop double standards during a meeting in the Philippines. Here's Foreign Affairs reporter Stephen Jedgetts.
9: Penny Wong met her Chinese counterpart Wang Yi on the sidelines of the ASEAN meeting last night. Senator Wong used the meeting to press Wang Yi over China's intercontinental ballistic missile launch earlier this month, pointing out that several Pacific nations have issued strong criticisms. Chinese state media didn't directly mention the missile test in its account of the meeting, but says Wang Yi pressed Senator Wong to drop double standards, potentially a reference to US missile tests in the region.
8: Papua New Guinea's Prime Minister has met with Australian officials to begin work on provisions to allow PNG citizens to be recruited into the Australian Defence Force as part of the Puk Puk Treaty between the two countries. James Marape says the first step was a meeting with Australia's High Commissioner to PNG, Ewan McDonald, to start discussions on a recruitment pathway. He says successful applicants would have to pass the ADF's recruitment process before they can access Australian permanent residency and later citizenship. Mr. Marape says the initiative was one of the practical outcomes of the Puk Puk Treaty, providing pathways and opportunities for young Papua New Guineans. Solomon Islands opposition leader Manasseh Sogavare is calling on Prime Minister Matthew Wale to reveal how many political appointees have been hired by his government and what they are costing taxpayers. Mr. Sogavare says Mr. Wale, who has previously called for greater transparency in government, should now be accountable for spending on political advisers and appointees. The opposition leader says he was criticised during his time as Prime Minister for employing 36 political appointees who are not public servants and serve at the Prime Minister's discretion. He says Mr. Wale should be transparent and disclose the number of political appointees currently working under him. Washington has confirmed that a third US service member has died following an Iranian attack on a US military base in Jordan on Friday. John O'Wakely reports.
10: The confirmation brings the total death toll of US service members in the war in Iran to 18. The news came as US Central Command announced it had completed the 11th straight night of attacks on Iran, with local media reporting explosions in the northwest and air defense engagements throughout the capital, Tehran. There were also conflicting media reports of explosions in the south near the Strait of Hormuz. Meanwhile, at least three tankers bound for Asia loaded with Saudi crude oil have made U-turns in the Red Sea following a warning from Yemen's Iran-aligned Houthis. Earlier this week, the Houthis declared a naval blockade against its northern neighbour for what it says is an unjust and oppressive siege imposed on Yemen by Saudi Arabia.
8: The mayor of New York City, Zoran Mamdani, is calling on the US federal government to arrest Israeli Prime Minister Benjamin Netanyahu on a warrant issued by the International Criminal Court. The Hague-based ICC issued the warrant over alleged war crimes committed during the war in Gaza, allegations Israel rejects. Mr. Mamdani says his administration does not have the legal authority to enforce the warrant when Mr. Netanyahu is scheduled to visit New York for the UN General Assembly in September.
11: I agree with the ICC that Benjamin Netanyahu should be arrested and tried for his crimes, as I do for anyone else charged by the ICC. My administration has reviewed every avenue available. It is clear that we do not have the independent legal authority to enforce this warrant.
8: US President Donald Trump earlier said he would not act to arrest Mr. Netanyahu. Ukraine's President Volodymyr Zelensky has dismissed the country's army commander-in-chief. Alexander Syrsky's dismissal comes just days after the removal of the popular defence minister Mykhailo Fedorov, which triggered street protests across the country. Mr. Syrsky is seen by many in Ukraine as a Soviet school commander reluctant to implement radical changes in the army. The French president says the nation is leading the way for European countries in protecting teenagers after Parliament passed a social media ban for children under the age of 15. Under the bill, platforms will need to implement age verification systems. The new law has drawn mixed reactions, with the left-wing politician Arnaud Simeon saying the ban will limit young people.
12: Young people are too often exposed to dangerous content, but they also find ways to access information and empower themselves. opening new horizons in the face of racism, sexism, homophobia, and the climate crisis that weighs heavily on their conscience.
8: And US President Donald Trump has announced that in 2 years' time, a 100% tariff will be applied against generic drugs imports. He added that starting August 1st, 2030, 2 years after the initial increase, it will be raised again to 200%. ABC News.
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0: Welcome to Late Night Live on ABC Radio National, coming to you from Gadigal Land. I'm David Marr. Even in peacetime, the US military is the biggest single burner of fossil fuel on the planet. War machines, you see, run on oil. But when the US adds up its emissions each year, not counted are the hundreds of millions of tons of CO2 generated by its military. Later, the carbon footprint of war. Means testing, so unfashionable these days. Haggling over who does and doesn't deserve a helping hand from government looks and feels so mean-minded. But later, we're counting the cost of this generosity, and it's enormous. But first, to Britain, where Downing Street stands empty now. Starmer has left, applauded by his staff. Andy Burnham came out the black door to say sorry for the rotten state of politics in Britain. He's kissed the King's hands, a new cabinet has been sworn in, and the business of a Labour government can begin all over again. So, what are the Brits in for now? To discuss, I'm joined from the UK by Ian Dunn's compadre, Naomi Smith, CEO of Best for Britain, a group that works to foster closer ties with Europe in a post-Brexit world. Naomi, welcome to Late Night Live.
1: Thank you, David.
0: Naomi, Burnham has promised a 10-year plan for economic renewal, but does anyone believe in plans anymore?
1: Well, that is a good question, and I think that the contempt the British public has for the body politic is at an all-time high. We're seeing that play out in Clacton, which is the area Nigel Farage represents. He's going for another by-election there, having forced that to happen to try and avoid scrutiny over payments that have been given to him by crypto billionaires based in Thailand and other things. And what the voters there are saying is, well, we're cross with the other parties for not standing against reform. We think that they show us contempt by not doing so. But that is the sentiment that gets echoed more broadly across the UK. People wanted change back in 2024 when Starmer's government was elected. They didn't get it. And Andy Burnham really is on a last chance saloon to win back any support from the voting public ahead of another general election, whenever that comes.
0: Well, what are his plans to at least give it a go?
1: We don't know. What we do know from his big speech outside Downing Street on Monday was one big policy announcement, and that was the eradication of rough sleeping and homelessness. Interesting that he chose that. Good. Obviously good for those who are homeless, but very good for the country as a whole, because seeing people living in cardboard boxes under bridges in big cities across the whole country is such a visible symbol of decline and decay. So I think interesting that he took that one policy area as a big championship soundbite to go with on his first day standing on the street outside Number 10's famous Black Door. But beyond that, we don't really know. He has talked about devolution. He has talked about reindustrialization. He has talked about moving elements of UK government machinery outside of London and into the north. But yet, as yet, we don't have concrete plans for those, and we don't know how he's going to fund them. But he has promised that those will be coming forward in the next few weeks. So we're kind of waiting with bated breath for much of that. And particularly anything that isn't on the domestic agenda, we know very little about. So what are his foreign policy issues? Where is he going to stand on the international stage? Very importantly, is he going to prioritise the EU over that so-called special relationship with the USA?
0: Does he show any signs that he's going to be able to overcome the fundamental obstacles that Starmer faced to his wish to renew Britain, rejuvenate Britain, make Britain more prosperous?
1: The one thing that he has clearly got going for him already is communication. The critics of the Starmer operation, who were broadly sympathetic to its aims, usually pointed to the very poor comms, both in terms of the comms strategy, the timing of when announcements were made. I mean, if you remember, you may not, 2 years ago, Starmer's big first intervention was around cutting the winter fuel allowance that helps elderly people pay for their heating and electricity, particularly during the cold winter months we have here in the UK. Contrast that to Burnham's team going out with eradicating homelessness, so very much punching up, not punching down. Very big contrast to Starmer. So he's a much better orator, he's more human in his delivery, and he did a speech without notes, without a lectern, without a podium, off the cuff, 5 minutes straight. You know, we can never have imagined somebody like Starmer managing to do that. So the style is there, and I think we're all waiting to see whether that is backed up with real substance that can win back that voter base that has been pouring away from the Labour Party towards the Greens and the Scottish National Party and, to an extent, the Lib Dems and Plaid Cymru as well.
0: One of the things that Ian has talked to us about over the last year or so is Starmer's inability to make clear-cut decisions between contending groups, between contending ideas inside the public service and inside his cabinet. Is there a sign that the new man can be more decisive, can be tougher and more clear-cut in that way?
1: One interesting thing is how the rumour mill went wild about who he would appoint into which position, particularly the very important role of who sits in number 11 Downing Street, which is the Chancellor, the Finance Minister. And the media got it completely wrong. Their speculation was off entirely. He opts in the end for a candidate very few of them had clocked might be in contention. That's John Healey, the former Defence Minister who resigned from Starmer's cabinet after having a row with the Treasury about not enough money going into defence. So we've already got a man who knows how to control the narrative, stop leaking, stop leaks from his team getting into the media ahead of time. And I do think that points to somebody who makes quite tough decisions and is prepared to stick with them. Now, he is also quite plural in his approach to collaboration and idea generation. I think he will canvass opinion from across a broad sector of the party, but he will ultimately, I think, be very clear in the strategic direction and the vision for the country that he wants his cabinet to get behind and help him deliver. In a way, Starmer was lacking. It's very hard for Starmer to have been decisive and to make tough calls when he didn't have a North Star to follow. He sort of famously rejected any sense of there being a Starmerism, a vision for what he wanted the UK to look like. So I think that is also quite the marked early difference we're seeing between the two in terms of their premiership.
0: Despite the odd way in which the new man came to power, and it's surely there's no precedent for it in British history, but despite that, does he have enough support within the Labour Party that will leave him free of kind of factional contests?
1: That's an excellent question. And this is the curse of the blessing of having 400 MPs plus. You know, this is an enormous parliamentary Labour Party. And while that means you can pretty much get any legislation through that you want to, you're very unlikely to get serious blocking in the House of Lords or any major enough rebellion from your own backbenchers to side with the opposition to defeat you. It does mean that you will come under huge pressure when they are unhappy with something. And Starmer, of course, saw this in particular over things like the welfare cuts that Liz Kendall, former Department for Work and Pension Secretary, was hoping to make in the last parliament. I think the issue that he may run into is the fact that he has kept Shabana Mahmood in the Home Office. Now, this is a minister who is not liked by a lot of the Parliamentary Labour Party and is certainly not liked by members and voters of the Labour Party. She takes a very hostile tone towards immigration and immigrants and has left a lot of people who are sympathetic to having, you know, a much more open society who understand the economic benefits of immigration into an ageing population economy like the UK. She has left them feeling very insecure about their future, that their settled status could be changed, that their rights and democratic rights might be taken away from them at any time. And that will not endear Andy Burnham to the people that he needs to win back. Now, remember, when Labour are going to be losing seats at the next election under current polling. They're losing them to Nigel Farage's Reform Party, but because they're losing voters to the Greens, the Liberal Democrats and the Nationalist parties, so to the more progressive left-wing parties rather than to the right, who like these kinds of immigration policies that Sharbaan and Mahmood's putting forward. So strategically, on the electoral maths of it, I don't know that it's the wisest move for him in terms of party management. I think it could cause him problems. And so an early test for him is going to be whether he can rein in some of her instincts over this kind of hostile environment on steroids that she has helped to create in the Home Office over the last year.
0: But the British are used to a Home Secretary being a sort of headmaster, headmistress, someone with a cane in their hand, aren't they?
1: Yeah, but that doesn't necessarily mean they vote for the party that's kept that person there. So obviously Theresa May was Home Secretary for a long time. She becomes Prime Minister after Cameron resigns following the Brexit referendum, goes to the country and loses that majority and is in a hung parliament situation with the Democratic Unionist Party of Northern Ireland. Didn't work out that well for her. So the fact remains that Labour's vote share has fallen markedly in the last 2 years. I mean, over 20 points in 2 years. And that is going to cause them problem at the next general election unless they can win back the progressive voters who have abandoned them. They're not going to be won back by this so-called blue Labour approach that Sharbaan Mahmood advocates.
0: On ABC Radio National, this is Late Night Live. I'm David Marr, and I'm talking to Naomi Smith about the prospects of the new Labour government in Britain. Naomi, does the appointment of Ed Miliband as Foreign Secretary indicate a continuing interest in Europe that Starmer had demonstrated?
1: Well, I hope so, because I care more about that issue than any other. Andy Burnham has got an enormous domestic agenda that he wants to fulfil. He thinks that that is the key to victory at the next election, but it's going to need to be funded. And our research at Best for Britain shows that there is up to £93 billion per year available to the UK if they go back for membership of the EU once more. Now, that is a longer term plan, but that is the scale of the growth on offer. And no other policy option on the table is going to give you that level of injection into the economy. And it redistributes that growth very well. So it disproportionately benefits the north of England, where, of course, Andy Burnham is very keen to be seen to be helping the country. And in fact, he has appointed a very northern cabinet. When you look at the positions that people have taken, they're representing northern constituencies in England. So he needs Europe. He is, of course, Andy Burnham, very much a pro-European. He's married to a Dutch national. I assume his children have dual citizenship. And he made a very compelling speech back in 2016 about why Britain belongs at the heart of Europe. And Ed Miliband, of course, has been heading up energy and climate and environment for Keir Starmer, now moving into that Foreign Office role. And of course, he knows better than anyone that you can't tackle climate change unilaterally, and you have to work with your European partners. And as much as we love our Australian friends, bringing products all the way from Australia burns a lot more carbon than it does bringing them from Europe.
0: So Naomi, that is an outrageous suggestion. An Australian bottle of wine goes from South Australia to London with hardly any carbon emission.
1: I mean, by comparison to coming from Bordeaux, I suspect there must be quite a bit more. But I'm thinking more about New Zealand lamb and things like that.
0: Of course, New Zealand. We understand that completely.
1: Yeah, Naomi, much worse.
0: Naomi, seriously, is there any possibility that Andy Burnham would have another referendum on Brexit?
1: I think he should put it in the next manifesto. Our polling at Best for Britain shows that there is very little political dividend for Labour by sticking with the current situation that Starmer had been pursuing of kind of closer alignment bit by bit on different sectors over time, gradually increasing to basically having a single market access. Voters don't get any more turned on by other halfway house deals with Europe, but they get very, very, very much more likely to vote Labour when Labour when we've done mock-ups of manifestos and put them to thousands of voters around the country to get this data, that is when they go, ah, yeah, what we really want is our EU citizenship back. We want to be able to trade freely in the single market. We want to be able to go there without having to go through all of the different entry and exit requirements that Australians, for instance, have to do. But actually, we also want the kind of youth mobility deal that the EU and Australia have just signed, which we're all very jealous of, and means that it's much, much easier for our young people to live, laugh, love, study, work across 27 other countries. So I think he really should be putting it into the next manifesto, but I don't think it should go in without a hell of a lot more work being done.
0: Naomi, thanks for joining us on Late Night Live.
1: Thank you for having me.
0: I've been talking to Naomi Smith, CEO of Best for Britain, standing in this week for Ian Dunt. Coming up, the Pentagon is the biggest burner of fossil fuels on Earth, but somehow the emissions aren't counted.

0: The reason we're at this tipping point is because of the cumulative emissions of carbon in the atmosphere, for which the U.S. is the top contributor, over 25%. Hidden from this growing total is the military, which alone is the single largest consumer of fossil fuels on the planet, at 270,000 barrels of oil a day.
1: For years, the journalist Abby Martin and her husband, Mike Preisner, a US war veteran, have been working on a mighty documentary exposing the environmental sins of the US military, in particular, the carbon emissions being pumped out each year by the world's biggest Navy, biggest Air Force, and biggest Army. The result is Earth's Greatest Enemy, a two-hour, strangely lyrical denunciation of the United States, which is now being shown around the country. Abby Martin is here to promote the screenings and to be the keynote speaker at the IPAN National Conference in Adelaide. IPAN standing for Independent and Peaceful Australia. Abby, welcome to the show.
0: Thank you so much for having me. It's a pleasure.
1: Abby, what is IPAN? What is the Independent and Peaceful Australia National Conference?
0: It's a conference that's trying to urge Australians to break free from the confines and dictates of U.S. militarism, of U.S. empire, to stop being a doormat for these war crimes and environmental destruction. It's a network of grassroots peace activists, and I'm really excited to be here to promote the film and to join this important conference in Adelaide.
1: I want to go straight to the things that completely surprised me about what you revealed I want to go straight to the surprises for me. That the emissions of military forces are not counted when nations are owning up to, you know, how much carbon dioxide they're putting into the atmosphere. How is this possible?
0: Mm-hmm. Well, back during the Kyoto Treaty in 1997, this was the first attempt from the world's countries to try to curb, limit carbon emissions. Unfortunately, the U.S. Pentagon carved an exemption for U.S. military missions, and every other country followed suit. It wasn't until the Paris Accords in 2015 where it was voluntary to submit your emissions, which, of course, no one will. And so ever since the Kyoto Treaty, every time that these COP conferences happens, it's kind of a farce because they're never actually counting the totality of emissions. It always emits militarism. And as we know, it's a huge, unaccountable beast.
1: What do you think is the proportion of military emissions in the world at the moment?
0: Well, if you look at actually the data of emissions alone, people could argue that militarism as an industry is smaller, of course, compared to other industries. But that's not the point, because Earth's Greatest Enemy is the U.S. military-industrial complex when, you know, the emissions is... It's not just the emissions on paper from oil purchases. If you look at that alone, it's 270,000 barrels of oil a day. That alone makes the Pentagon the largest institutional polluter. But we're talking about an infrastructure, right? This entire military-industrial complex that imperils all life on Earth with its insatiable quest, thirst for consumption of fossil fuels, for the expansion and continuous growth of this machine, and it impedes the sustainability of other countries to try to get off of this fossil fuel infrastructure. So the emissions, every rock unturned is another story of how these emissions continue to go on and on and on. And it's the life cycle. It's the totality of the maintenance of the arsenal. It's really hard to quantify, David, and I think that's the point.
1: There's a wonderful character in the documentary. His name is Barry Sanders, and his real expertise is medieval literature. But nevertheless, he's put together a book about the impact of the military on climate change. And he says something wonderful. He says, numbers numb, and they like it that way. And you're very spare with numbers in this documentary. You don't shower us with figures.
0: Indeed. And that was intentional. At first, we wanted to quantify, we wanted to synthesize the totality of emissions in terms of what independent scientists have tried to quantify, because, of course, these numbers were hidden and obfuscated from the public for so long under the pretense of national security. We couldn't reveal the size and scope of our military arsenal because then it would be feeding our adversaries' intel. But of course, over time, independent scientists have tried to quantify this. And so we do have a go at it, but it becomes so overwhelming. How could you possibly try to grapple these numbers? It just becomes at a point where you're like, it doesn't even matter because it's so big. We have to understand that it has to be stopped.
1: But let's have a look at the go that you do have, because the list is long, and it's not just the fuel that powers the jets, the fuel that powers the tanks. You go down a long list of carbon use by the military.
0: Indeed. So, I mean, first we talk about the 270,000 barrels of oil. That alone quantifies the institution of the military as the biggest consumer user of fossil fuels. But as stated in the documentary, this goes far beyond just the direct consumption of oil. Life cycle emissions are not taken into account, which is all of the industry that creates the weaponry, the extraction of rare earth minerals, and the shipping of the routes and arteries of capital around the world that all of this goes to. Then you look at the actual application of the warfare alone. What is all this weaponry being used for? War. War. When you blow up an oil depot, look at the Iran war, the intentional infrastructure being targeted over and over again, the black rain, the soot, all of this is generational. It's not going to be confined to Iran or Gaza. And how can you quantify any of that when you destroy wetlands, when you desecrate a forest, when you're intentionally targeting carbon-intensive material of concrete over and over again and exploding those particles in the atmosphere? How can you quantify any of this?
1: All you can say is that it is massive and endangers the climate.
0: It's so massive, and we see these plumes of toxic dust and smoke. And I just know, I mean, none of this is going to be... None of this has borders. The toxic plumes of contamination, the legacy contamination, everything that we're seeing unfurled from the military-industrial complex in the Middle East today, it's going to imperil all life on Earth. There are still dead zones from World War I from small armaments.
1: An explosion has emissions. Any explosion, any mortar fired, any missile fired... All of that is carbon emissions.
0: Every bullet fired releases toxic compounds, chemicals that are going to endanger the habitat, the water, the air, the soil, everything that we live and breathe. Every bomb that's dropped, the emissions that are launched from just the genocide in Gaza, the war in Iran. I mean, these are very, very hard to quantify, but you look at just the emissions that were unleashed, and it's horrifying, just in the first few weeks of the war.
1: You quote, a quarter of a million bullets for every person killed in the Iraq war. Can that be so?
0: Indeed it is, because that's what the military is doing when they're bored, when they're over there blowing up munitions, shooting munitions aimlessly into buildings. We already know the statistics of how many people died. And there's estimated that 275,000 bullets were fired for every person that died in Iraq and Afghanistan. Every bullet fired depleted uranium, the toxic legacy. No one is untouched from that legacy pollution in Iraq today. So we're continuing that year after year around the world, David.
1: I couldn't believe what I was seeing when first... It's very beautifully set up in the documentary. First, you have people denying rumors that US military units simply blew up the ammunition that they hadn't used because they were too bored and, you know, they weren't going to take it back to base. So they just simply blew it up. And then you show this absolutely happening. And these are explosions of valuable armaments because they don't want to take them home.
0: The military basically acts as a for-profit corporation, where every year they need to justify and rationalize the increased expenditures. So one of the questions that's posed is, when we withdraw from Afghanistan, how is it possible that we're justifying an increase in military expenditures? Because it has to continue to make money. It's an insatiable thirst for expansion and growth. Otherwise, it's seen as a failure. And with the movie, we wanted to show that war is one serious point of emissions, right? The war in Ukraine, the war in Gaza, the war in Iran. But another huge, more invisible source of emissions is just simply the maintenance and arsenal of this global military empire, which Australia plays a very key role in.
1: Are you able to give a rough figure of the percentage of emissions that are military versus civilian?
0: Well, no, because it's so intertwined. And that's the problem. The military is specifically pointed out and not incorporated with all the defense industries. So it becomes very murky and obfuscated intentionally so, because they don't want to count all the military industry emissions as part of the military.
1: On ABC Radio National, this is Late Night Live. I'm David Marr, and I'm talking to Abby Martin, investigative journalist and director of this new documentary, Earth's Greatest Enemy. Abby, let's talk about the way you made this documentary. I've already remarked that you're sparing with numbers. But there's also, and again, as I've sort of foreshadowed, a lyrical quality to this. What was the sort of mood that you wanted to create?
0: I'm a huge fan of movies like Samsara and Baraka, just showing the duality of human nature, the good and the bad, the yin and the yang, and just to look into the eyes of people who are victims of our global military empire, to empathize and to sit and look into the eyes of Iraqi children. And so I was really inspired by director Ron Frike, the director of Samsara, who, I mean, there's no dialogue in these movies. It just shows what humanity is capable of, the bad and the good. So really being inspired by filmmakers like him, like Michael Moore, of course, Louis Theroux, and just tying together all of those styles with my own and taking on this issue head on to try to tie together 20 different subjects to prove the thesis.
1: And using your kids as a clock, we see them grow.
0: Indeed, because I didn't want to be a voice that was just dictating this. I wanted to show that I'm a human being invested in this story. I have a vested stake in the planet. I brought two children in this world. I'm not just a person who you should trust because I'm an expert on the military. I am a human being, and we are products of the environment, and so are my children. And they didn't have a choice in this.
1: And they're being encouraged to make drawings of soldiers in kindergarten.
0: Which shows how militarism is so baked into the undercurrent, the mythology of U.S. empire, of imperialism, of this kind of superiority complex where we feel like we have the ordained right to dictate other people's futures and aspirations and subvert them. And that is what I find so horrifying as an American citizen, and I think Australians can relate.
1: Yes, but we can't relate to some things that are in the documentary. I mean, I have never seen a contingent of children dressed up in military uniforms in Australia marching through the streets. Although, come to think of it, I was a cadet at school. But and I have not seen, as you show in the documentary, Father Christmas guarded by a Marine.
0: Well, that was a funny part because I'm in Hollywood Boulevard. I'm used to seeing Scientology floats, L. Ron Hubbard, and I couldn't believe it. I'm here at this innocuous Christmas parade with my children, and I'm just seeing military floats and military soldiers and Santa himself escorted by a Marine. And I'm just thinking, what on earth is going on? Why is this normalized? Why?
1: Habit, perhaps.
0: I mean, you have to convince people of why all of our resources are going to militarism. You have to convince Americans that this is okay, that the status quo is acceptable. And that's how you do it.
1: You turn to a woman called Professor Jodie Dean in the documentary to talk about the sort of political underpinnings of the military. And it's a pretty full-bore critique of capitalism. And you talk about the military being the machine that protects the flow of fossil fuels to the United States. But I wonder whether, looking at what's happening in the Middle East right now, that something else is happening here, which is in fact impeding the flow of fossil fuels to the United States, that there's some other driver here.
0: I would disagree. I think that ultimately the main driver is economic domination, and domination of fossil fuels is a stepping stone for the ultimate goal, which is to, ice China out as an economic competitor. So Iran is, that's why Iran is obviously a huge a harbinger of natural resources, of oil. It's the third largest oil reserves in the world, Venezuela being the first. So obviously oil plays a very essential component in this drive for economic domination. But all of it is a stepping stone to China.
1: What do you mean by that?
0: I think that that is what this insane militarization buildup in Oceania. I mean, that's why you have the military buildup around Australia. The China pivot, the Asia pivot started by Obama, has been to build up all of the arsenal in order to pivot toward our main economic competitor. This is already seated as an inevitability by all the military personnel. You see this in the film. All they talk about is China at these conferences and internal discussions.
1: Yes, it's a very funny sequence where you just click China, China, China, China, China from people's mouths. But, Abby, a war with China would destroy capitalism. I mean, the destruction would be so immense on both sides that the capitalist investment would just be completely crunched. Why would capitalism drive such a confrontation?
0: Capitalism is full of contradictions. Why would the U.S. war machine want to wane its hegemony in the Middle East? I don't know, but that's what they've done, because at the end of the day, profit is all that matters, and it's short-term profit. How could you live on a planet that you're pillaging and plundering? What is going to be left for the billionaires? What's going to be left for the technocrats who are doing all this and profiting off the destruction? If there's nothing left, I don't know. I mean, it really defies logic when you look at the collective suicidal nature of this military machine. It doesn't make sense. But that's not stopping them, David.
1: Not stopping perhaps the preparations, but it's going to stop the button being pressed, isn't it?
0: I don't think that they want a full-out war, just like they don't want a full-out war with Iran. They don't want troops on the ground. That's why they cowardly bomb people from the skies. I mean, similarly, Israel doesn't want a full-on ground invasion. They try to avoid these things. That's why we see the constant military buildup and military domination and threats with the lesser military powers, because they want to avoid a full-on military war with China, of course, but they want to do everything in their power to have a war with attrition with Russia to try to, you know, hurt the ability of these countries that are serious threats to the U.S.
1: Earth's greatest enemy also looks at the contamination of the ground as well as the contamination of the atmosphere. And much of the material there is familiar to Australians, the tremendous damage that has been done to aquifers and other things by military contamination. But in this country, some compensation is being paid, some reparations are being made, but not in the United States.
0: Every base in the United States and around the world is a story of danger. It's a toxic dumping ground. It's a story of legacy contamination. No, there's no reparations to the American people or the global indigenous communities that have been desecrated and destroyed from the continuous expansion of the U.S. military-industrial complex in their lands and backyards. I mean, that's the problem, is that when the U.S. military goes somewhere, they don't leave. When they set up shop, they expand. We see this in every single place around the world. In every base, they callously dump. They treat every base as a dumping ground. And these people are only there for a couple of years. They come and go. The Australians are going to be suffering the brunt of the poisonous, toxic dumping that is going to come with every single U.S. base and installation here in this country.
1: When we take on the nuclear submarines.
0: Look, Australia, I think that there's this bizarre rationalization based on fantasy. It's not based in the material reality or the roots of anything that exists in the world today, which is the fear of something else that justifies this continuous expansion and military presence. But Australia is going to be fed to the wolves. Australia is expendable. Similarly to Okinawa and Guam, you guys are the unsinkable aircraft carriers between the war that the U.S. starts and wages and our soil at home. And every base that exists here is going to kill not only the environment, but the people that live on it and around it. And the U.S. doesn't care. The modus operandi of U.S. military personnel is to lie and deny claims.
1: Abby, thanks for joining us on Late Night Live.
0: Thank you so much for having me, David.
1: I've been talking to Abby Martin, investigative journalist and director of this new documentary, Earth's Greatest Enemy, which is being shown around Australia. The details of those screenings will be up on our website. Coming up, the unfashionable but persuasive case for a return to means testing. Remember means testing? You hardly hear the term these days. It's come to have such a nasty reputation. So when governments give a helping hand to the disabled, to students, tradies, and energy-hungry households nowadays, they help everyone, prosperous and struggling alike. Politically, it's so attractive. No more ugly haggling over who should and shouldn't be given a hand. But by some estimates, our growing aversion to means testing is costing Australia about $20 billion a year. Professor Bob Brunig is the director of the Tax and Transfer Policy Institute at the Crawford School of Public Policy at the ANU, and is among a number of economists and policy experts concerned about Australia's drift away from old-fashioned means testing. Bob, welcome to Late Night Live.
2: Thanks, David. It's good to be on.
1: Bob, when did this begin and why?
2: I'm not sure there's a sharp beginning date. I think what's happened, in your introduction, you've done a really good job of explaining why universal programs are attractive. They have broad-based appeal to people. You're giving money to everybody who can object to it. It looks like free money. I think it's really accelerated perhaps in the last decade, where we've moved much more to universal type programs. The National Disability Insurance Scheme is one of them. Childcare payments have become much more broad-based, and we give very generous childcare payments even to relatively wealthy families. And then a lot of our bespoke help that we've given people, maybe coming out of COVID a little bit, but as you pointed out, the energy bill rebates, also the electric vehicle fringe benefits tax concessions, all these things, we've sort of been giving them out to whoever, to everybody. Whereas in the past, we were much more careful about making sure that we targeted government expenditure to those who really needed it.
1: In the piece you wrote in Conversation recently, you pointed out that means testing is actually a wonderfully effective tool for making society more equal.
2: It is, because combined with a progressive income tax, what you're doing is you're getting those who have the means to pay tax to pay it. And then you're getting those who don't have the means to pay tax and those who need a little bit of extra help. You're taking some of that tax money and giving it to them. So the combination of those two things makes a society that is very fair, in the sense that those people who have the highest ability to pay are paying, and those people who need help from government are getting that help.
1: There's always this argument that universal policies are cheaper to administer.
2: Yeah, given the knowledge we have about people and through the tax system nowadays, I'm not sure that's so true anymore. With the government administrative data that we have, including all the tax data plus Medicare data plus single-touch payroll, we sort of know who has money and who doesn't, and we can actually target very, very efficiently through the tax system and through the transfer system.
1: But in all the discussion about making the NDIS more affordable for the nation, there doesn't seem to be any discussion about means testing it.
2: No, there hasn't, and that's a bit of a mystery. Perhaps it's an unwillingness. So I guess if you start to say, okay, we're gonna help poor people who have disabilities, but we're not going to help wealthy people who have disabilities, advocates will probably respond by saying, oh, but even if you're wealthy, some of these disabilities are really really difficult to deal with and really expensive to deal with, and even wealthy families can't deal with them. But I think that ignores the fact that many of the people who are reporting disabilities in the NDIS actually have relatively modest disabilities. So one of the areas that we've seen a lot of growth in is autism for children. This autism often takes relatively mild forms. In fact, we sort of see no more level one autism diagnoses. We only see level two autism diagnoses, which qualify for the NDIS. The level one diagnoses don't. So we think there are a lot of people being diagnosed under the NDIS with autism who have relatively modest impairment. For wealthy families, they don't need extra government assistance to deal with this. But for families that are really struggling, they do. So that would be an obvious place within the NDIS where you could introduce some means testing. So maybe it has to be targeted and not just kind of, we're going to means test all of the NDIS, but we're going to means test certain kinds of conditions within it.
1: And as you mentioned before, energy rebates go to all households.
2: Yeah, and again, there are many households that probably don't need that kind of help. If you're a household, then you have income from two partners and they're making hundreds of thousands of dollars, they probably don't need that energy rebate. And what it does is we know that it causes inflation, right? Giving the money to everybody, it kind of gives temporary relief, but then that money pushes through the system in some other way, generating more inflation, which we've, you know, certainly had enough of in Australia.
1: But I must say that the gesture of Albanese's of helping students deal with HECS debt was enormously popular in the community. What would the effect have been if he'd said, "Look, I'm only going to give this help to people who actually need it"?
2: Yeah, no, it was enormously popular. But of course, you know, what looks to be free money is popular. The problem is that in the long run, there is really no free lunch. We have to find a way to pay for these things. I think Albanese could have, it's not clear to me why there was actually any need to do that, because people who have HECS debt, who have very modest income, actually don't have to repay the debt. That's the entire point of having an income contingent loan. Repayment is only contingent on having a sufficiently high income. And the debt under HECS is only inflating at the rate of inflation. So it's a zero real interest rate. So it's not making people more poor over time. That was a particularly perplexing decision. But as you say, very politically popular. And if you judge it on those criteria, then you can see why they did it.
1: And you contrast plans for subsidizing childcare with the current situation, which you argue is very well targeted.
2: Childcare subsidies were very well targeted. We've expanded them quite a bit. So now even families that are making $350,000 or $400,000 a year are getting some childcare subsidies. Again, you know, if that were somehow free money, then that might be fine. It's not free money. It has to be taken away from people in taxes somewhere. So you're basically taking money away from people in taxes and then giving it back to them in this specific form. The idea that we should give sort of three free days of childcare to everybody, again, moves in this universal direction and flies away from the idea that, you know, we have a childcare market. Most of the providers out there are private, some for-profit, a lot of not-for-profit and community. They're charging whatever price they charge on the market. People who have the means can go and purchase childcare, and those people who don't need help are the ones that we want to be helping out. The other problem with expanding the childcare subsidies and giving all these benefits is, in that private market, what it tends to do is just tends to push up prices. So at the end of the day, it's not really making things more affordable for people.
1: And the pension situation, again, in the piece that you've written in Conversation, a retired couple with a $5 million home in Sydney can qualify for the full age pension of $50,000 a year and up to $150,000 for a spouse in aged care. So if you own this very significant asset, the state is still willing to support you by giving you a pension.
2: Indeed, that is the case. And that may initially not seem particularly unfair. So somebody may have bought that house for a modest amount of money. It may just be that it has

0: But I guess there's two things that we worry about that make it unfair. One is that apart from stamp duty, we don't really have any tax on the growth in that wealth and in that asset. So although those people are getting much wealthier, they may not feel wealthier because they're just still living in the same house, but they are in reality much wealthier. And we're not taxing that wealth, but instead we're paying for all their consumption by paying for the age pension. And then when they pass away, what's going to happen to that house is they're going to give that to their children, unencumbered by any debt. And so it creates a real inequality problem for the next generation. Those people whose parents have houses, they'll be well off. Those whose parents don't have houses won't have anything to inherit. They won't be well off. And so the fact that we have this very tax preferential treatment of housing, but then we don't require people to spend that when they need resources, and we allow them then to pass that on to their children, means that basically we are subsidizing large inheritances for people. And if I got on TV and said, hey, I've got a great program, we're going to subsidize wealthy people so they can pass on more money to their children, you can imagine that most people wouldn't think that was a good idea.
1: But you and I might both get death threats for the kind of discussion we're having now on Late Night Live.
0: Indeed.
1: Because it could possibly solve some of Australia's housing problem if well-resourced elderly couples who love their house and adore the garden that they've put, you know, 20, 30 years' work into, were compelled to sell in order to eat in their old age.
0: But you wouldn't have to compel people to sell. Instead, what you could do is you could have government-run reverse mortgage programs. So basically, you would say to people, you need to draw down some of the equity in your house to pay for your consumption, to pay for your needs. And then when the house is disposed of, the government would take back the money that it was owed. And that would only be a small fraction of the value of these houses. So this wouldn't be acting as some kind of huge inheritance tax. It wouldn't be pushing people out of their house onto the street.
1: But Bob, I'm trying to get new people into those empty bedrooms.
0: And that's, I think, a noble thing to want to do. And probably, you know, probably the best way to do that is to get rid of stamp duty and bring in a broad-based property tax. So if you had a broad-based property tax that affected all different kinds of housing, then those expensive four-bedroom family houses in the middle of town, they would attract a lot of property tax, and there would be no penalty for couples to downsize and unlock some of that liquidity, some of that asset to then use for their own expenditure. And that would really help the housing crisis quite a bit, and it would help housing mobility quite a bit as well.
1: On ABC Radio National, this is Late Night Live. I'm David Marr, and I'm talking to Professor Bob Brunig about the impact of our continuing reluctance, growing reluctance to means test government help. Bob, what do you think of this estimate that the Policy Institute Australia has given of the amount that this is costing every year, around $21 billion a year? How good's that figure?
0: Oh, I think it's pretty good. I've had a look at their report and their numbers, and this seems like a good estimate of how much this is costing us. So this is substantial. If you want to think about budget reform or you want to think about tax cuts, you know, the nice thing about means testing and the nice thing about thinking about it, about this, is that if your point of view is we want to make sure we have more generous benefits for people who really need it, then means testing is the way you do that, right? So you can save money on these programs and really target the money to the people who need it most. Of course, it also means you need to raise less tax revenue.
1: And it would allow, for instance, unemployment benefits to rise.
0: For example, if the government decided that was something they wanted to do, it would free up resources for that. I mean, at the moment, the government has several tax plans that are going to increase tax revenue, and I think there's some need for them to think about how they're going to cut personal income taxes and how they're going to deal with bracket creep. So I think some extra revenue could be used in that direction as well.
1: But Bob, I've not heard a whisper from any political party about let's return to means testing. Have you heard anything? Is there anybody in the political world that is actually advocating that we do this?
0: I haven't, I guess. I think I agree with you, David. And it's interesting because as I pointed out in the conversation piece, so I, you know, from my accent, you can hear that I'm a migrant.

0: immigrant, and I migrated from America, and my wife is from France, and we find Australia, we came here 28 years ago, and we really found Australia to be a kind of perfect middle ground between the U.S. and Europe. We don't have the super high tax rates that Europe has, but we don't have the sort of complete absence of a social safety net that the U.S. does. And that's really about means testing, right? So tax to GDP is kept under control, but you still have a social safety net for people that you're delivering to them. So this seems to me like an obvious thing that politicians should be talking about.
1: But not. If we did means test, if there was more government income to spend, then presumably we could look to other causes, other areas where help at the moment is just not available at all. It would free government.
0: Indeed. As I said, I would like government to get a little bit of help to wage and salary earners who are in the middle part of the income distribution. Those people are paying quite a bit at the moment. Bracket creep and inflation have pushed up the amount of personal tax they're paying, plus they're paying GST. I would like to see them get a little bit of a tax break. But you could also think about other kinds of government programs. Certainly, there's a lot of talk about, you know, growing global instability and perhaps the need to spend more on defense. We probably need to spend on climate change and climate change mitigation. So there are a couple of obvious needs where we could spend money.
1: Now, Bob, you mentioned the recent tax plans of the Albanese government. What do you think of them? What do you think their impact's going to be?
0: I think their impact is going to be relatively modest. The changes to negative gearing and capital gains will probably make owning rental property slightly less attractive, but people also hold those things for other kinds of reasons. I think there's a lot of people who like to hold assets in property because they feel like it's very safe relative to holding stock in the share market, for example. So I think there'll be some relatively modest impacts on more owner-occupiers moving into the market. And Treasury's own numbers are very modest, right? Treasury's own numbers are of the, you know, 50 to 60,000 kind of new homeowners.
1: But if only we had means testing.
0: That would help. I'd be happy.
1: Bob, thank you so much for joining us on Late Night Live.
0: Thank you, David.
1: I've been talking to Professor Bob Brunig, Director of the Tax and Transfer Policy Institute at the Crawford School of Public Policy at the ANU, who is willing to stick up his head, put his head above the parapet and talk about the benefits of means testing. That's the show. On our next, Pauline Hanson and the Pope have this in common. They are leaders for life. No one can topple her. It's in One Nation's rules. We thought it was about time we took a look at her party's constitution. Who makes those rules? Can Pauline ever be outvoted? Who decides policies? Do the members have any role at all, or is it all in her hands?

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3: ABC News. Good evening, I'm Noni Edwards. An Australian doctor turned Islamic State group fighter who was presumed dead has been found alive and is under investigation in an Iraqi prison. Political reporter Lexi Junowick has more.
4: Tariq Kumler is believed to be one of 13 Australian men linked to the terrorist group who was hoping to be released from an Iraqi jail and returned home. Kumler was presumed dead, but Iraqi court papers recorded his arrest in 2019 and outlined allegations his activities were not limited to providing medical services and that he advocated for terrorist activity. A spokesperson for the Australian government says it has not and will not provide assistance to any Australian who made the horrific choice to join a dangerous terrorist organisation, adding that for some individuals in the cohort, returning to Australia would mean facing the full force of the law.
3: Chinese Foreign Minister Wang Yi says Australia is displaying double standards towards China after Foreign Minister Penny Wong described Beijing's recent ballistic missile tests in the Pacific as risky and destabilising. Foreign Affairs reporter Stephen Jedgetts has more.
5: Well, the main message I think that Penny Wong wants to send is that these tests are destabilising, that they're risky and that they're unwelcome in the region. Now, we did see a fairly strong response, including from Pacific nations, over this test. And, of course, it also comes, this meeting, in the backdrop of more confrontations between China and the Philippines in the South China Sea, including a confrontation a couple of days ago with both sides trading accusations. So Penny Wong basically has used her meeting with Wang Yi to try and urge China to provide more reassurance about what it's doing, to abide by the rules of the sea.
3: The trial by jury of three people accused of murdering a man in Perth South in September 2024 has begun in WA's Supreme Court. Samantha Gerling reports.
6: Ross Edward Weir, Shane Edward Pierce and Karen Marie Connolly are accused of murdering Joshua Arthur Standring in his home in Greenfields. The prosecutor told the court Miss Connolly was in a relationship with the victim and set up a plan with the accused to steal drugs from inside his home, with dashcam audio capturing the trio discussing how to assault him. Miss Connolly's lawyer told the jury the dashcam did not capture everything that happened that night or what was in her client's mind. Mr. Weir and Mr. Pierce have admitted to entering the victim's house but deny killing him. Mr. Weir's lawyer told the court his client couldn't have killed the victim because he was knocked unconscious after being accidentally hit over the head with a baseball bat by Mr. Pierce. The trial continues.
3: The Reserve Bank says a lack of understanding about how interest rates work could be making it harder to bring inflation under control. A survey of 9,000 Australians found only one in four correctly understood that higher interest rates are designed to reduce inflation, while more than half believed they would push prices even higher. The central bank says public confidence and understanding are critical to the effectiveness of monetary policy, with its next interest rate decision due in less than 3 weeks. The US president is threatening to attack an Iranian nuclear-linked facility, a move Tehran says would represent an expansion of the renewed war. Middle East correspondent Matthew Doran reports.
7: He is firmly setting in his sights a place called Pickaxe Mountain, which is an underground facility, a facility built underneath a mountain south of Tehran, which the United States and many analysts around the world believe is the site of a nuclear facility, or at least some sort of facility being built deep underground that is part of Iran's nuclear ambitions there. It is not far from the Natanz facility, a nuclear enrichment area which had been targeted in US bombing in the past.
3: And an Australian brain injury expert says Paul Wade's diagnosis should reignite debate about repeated head impacts in sport. The former Socceroos captain says he wants to use his probable CTE diagnosis to raise awareness across all levels of football and other contact sports. Professor Alan Pearce says many people wrongly believe concussion is required for the disease to develop, when repetitive head impacts alone can be enough.
8: So CTE is what we call a neurodegenerative disease. So it's a progressive brain disease, you know, a bit like Alzheimer's disease. And one of the key differences is that CTE is associated with repetitive head impacts and physical trauma to the brain over a period of time.
3: I'm Noni Edwards, and that's your latest ABC News. For more news at any time, head to ABC Listen.
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11: We'd like to acknowledge the traditional owners of the land on which we're broadcasting from today, the Gadigal people of the Eora Nation, and extend that respect to all the nations and the mobs throughout the country. Always was and always will be.
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doing there? You're tuned in to Blackout with Nookie on Triple J. As always, got a stacked show for you. Later on, we're going to be catching up with the winner of the 2026 Unearthed High Indigenous Initiative Tula for a little bit of a yarn about, you know, his journey and the song and what's next. But kicking us off today, Becca Hatch, Garden.

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0: ama tenung meriten ta cicit na rarandar ul ma dal kondren mareke ara dia ngol ma oi oi ara ara koporo tondre o mara cicit na marka perwala.
1: On Triple J and ABC Radio Australia, this is Blackout.

Doing there. You're tuning in to Blackout with Nookie on Triple J, and that was South Summit with Heartless. A lot of lads are about to be on the road this July for the run at

back tour. They're hitting up Sydney, Melbourne, Adelaide, Brisbane and Fremantle. So make sure you go suss them out. Look, the lads got bangers on bangers and they absolutely kill it live. We also had Mulgabaw Hard Rock in there with that run with Talk About Love, which is, again, same as South Summer, another straight banger. But, yeah, now, look, coming up a little later in the show, we've got the winner of this year's Unearthed High Indigenous Initiative Tooler joining us for a yarn. Mad achievement, and we're going to get to know a little bit more about him and, you know, his music and all that. But first, let's keep things rolling. Look, when I got back from Japan, first thing I did was pulled up to the Opera House to watch the sis Makeisha perform, and she absolutely smashed her set, had the crowd eating out the palm of her hand, and it was mad to see. So, yeah, had to run it up today. This is Makeisha. How deep is your love?

0: Okay, so joining us on Black Yard right now, fresh off his win for the Indigenous Initiative, Triple J Unearthed High, we got Tula. What's doing, bro?
1: Not much, bro. Just been chilling.
0: All the people listening, this might be their first time coming across your music and that. Can you introduce yourself for everybody?
1: So, my name's Tula. I'm a young Indigenous artist from Biripi. And,
0: Too solid, bro. Congratulations on taking out the competition. Can you tell us about the song you uploaded, Float?
1: So the song Float it's a little bit more melodic than what I normally do. And I just went in my room and sort of messed around with a bit of that and threw a bit of, you know, just a bit of melodic into my music and it come out and I loved it.
0: Nah, it's a banger, bro. Are you producing in that too?
1: Yeah, I produced the vocals and everything, but I got the beat off one of my mates.
0: How did it feel to get the call up and find out that you won the competition?
1: Oh, it was crazy, man. Like, it didn't even feel real. Like, I was a bit confused at first, but when I worked it out, I was over the moon, eh?
0: Nah, that's too solid, bro. And how about your journey with music? How did you start?
1: So, I started music, like I started making music when I was about 14, and my family's always been like very musical. So when I was about 3, I started busking at the front of Culture Kings, and I grew up dancing and stuff like that. And then when I was like about 10, I was seeing all these rappers and stuff from America, and I just knew that's what I wanted to do. So I started making little rap songs in my room and posting them on Instagram. And then when I turned 14, I was like, I got to take it seriously now because I want to do it. So I just started making music and smashed it out. And yeah.
0: Yeah, hectic, bro. Who were some of the rappers you were listening to?
1: So when I was about 10, it was like Travis Scott, Playboi Carti, Lil Uzi, and X. Juice, all of the American rappers. I love their sound, and I couldn't get enough of listening to them. So I started making my own.
0: Oh, that's mad, bro. And you mentioned before your family was real musical. Who's kind of been your biggest supporters in music so far?
1: Definitely my family. Definitely mum and dad, and my sister Luella.
0: Yeah, she makes music too, eh?
1: Yeah, she just dropped her debut single Forever, and I dropped my song Flesh.
0: Oh, new one already.
1: Yeah, I dropped it, yeah.
0: Hey, that's the work rate, lad. Killer. Anyone who wants to follow along with the journey, bro, where can they check you out?
1: They can see me on Insta and Spotify. My Spotify is just Tula, capital T, lowercase O-O, capital L, and a lowercase A. And then my Insta is Tula Season, T-O-O-L-A-S-Z-N. Go and check it out. I've got some new stuff coming.
0: Oh, too solid, bro. Well, look, let's get into it now. You tune in to Black Yacht, Tula, Nookie. This is Float.

0: 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This is Blackout.
1: And again, big shout out to Tula for jumping on the show, having a bit of a yarn. Again, congratulations for winning the competition. It's always mad seeing the young mob doing their thing, making big moves and making the most out of opportunities like the Unearthed High Indigenous Initiative and all that. And again, I've got to give a big shout out to Jess Ryan for holding them down for me when I was over in Japan. So yeah, thanks for keeping the seat warm and that, cuz. But look, this next song I had to play because I'd have seen a few weeks ago that Street Warriors will be on stage again. I didn't think I'd ever see that happen again. So that's mad. Look, I grew up watching them fellas. A lot of us did, you know, who got into rap. We, grew up watching Local Knowledge and Wire and Street Warriors and Southwest Syndicate and stuff like that. So to, you know, see the lads, you know, join forces again and get on a stage, that's going to be mad. So look, make sure you head out to Kui Festival just so you can see Street Warriors back together on stage, both of them, ABM, Walk. So had to run up one of my favourite songs ever. Look, every time I play this song, I turn it up here in the studio. It's a classic. It's an anthem and it never goes old. I think it's probably most blackfellas' favourite song. Talking about blackfellas, Local Knowledge.

little bit of Kyla Bell right there with Sweetheart, last year's Unearthed Higher Indigenous Initiative winner. So I had to run it up. But yeah, look, it's time for me to get out of here. The Dub said she's cooking curried sausages and rice. So look, I can't wait to get home. Taking us there. Rox Lavi, Two Gone.

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0: ABC News, good evening. I'm Noni Edwards. Shadow Home Affairs Minister John O'Dunham's calling on the federal government to strengthen laws to keep an Islamic State group-linked cohort of Australians from returning home. The Australian newspapers reporting Dr. Tarek Kamler, who was presumed dead, is one of 13 Australian men imprisoned in an Iraqi jail hoping to return home. The government says it will not provide assistance to the group but cannot legally prevent a citizen from returning indefinitely. Senator Dunham says the government should at least try to bolster laws.
1: Yes, I acknowledge there are constitutional impediments to being able to bar someone in perpetuity, but at least buy time so we can figure out who this bloke is. There is a job to do here, and we're willing to work with government to strengthen the legal framework.
0: WA Police Commissioner Cole Blanche says while he realises the new Oz Alert system will have shortcomings, police are glad to have a new tool at their disposal. Concerns have also been raised

0: over the fact Oz alert warnings will not broadcast over the landline network. Mr Blanch has told ABC Perth any flaws in the system will be discussed in feedback sessions with the federal government.
1: Again, this is a trial. We want to identify where those gaps are and go back to the Commonwealth, who are running the system, and say we need these things to happen before we could accept that as a standard alert system.
0: A 16-year-old boy has been remanded in custody after he was charged with murdering his mother and attempting to kill his younger sister in Perth's southeast. Lauren Smith has this story.
2: The accused teenager is facing two charges, including murder and unlawfully attempting to kill. Police allege the boy stabbed his 35-year-old mother and 12-year-old sister at the family home in Bentley. His mother died at the scene. The teenager appeared in Perth Children's Court via video link from Bankshire Hill Detention Centre today. When the magistrate read the murder charge, he appeared visibly distressed and said, "Why would I do that? I wouldn't do that." The court heard a psychiatric assessment has been requested before he's due back in court next month.
0: Victorian parents and children will have to work to different timetables tomorrow as public school staff prepare to strike for better pay and conditions. Negotiations between the education union and the government have dragged on for months, with teachers striking for the second time this year. Members of the St Kilda Park primary community told the ABC they were broadly supportive of the strike action, despite the challenges they're expecting tomorrow.
3: Working and entertaining and a certain amount of feeding those bottomless pits that are our children.
4: Well, I feel really sad because I love my teachers and I'll miss them.
5: I've taken the day off. My little one will just hang out with me for the day, 6-year-old.
0: The US military has bombed targets across Iran for an 11th straight night with no diplomatic breakthrough in sight, as it confirmed a third service member is believed to be dead after Iran's attack on a base in Jordan on Friday. Middle East correspondent Matthew Doran has more.
6: So this is related to the attack that Iran launched on an airbase in Jordan over the weekend. We knew at the time that two US service personnel were killed in that strike. The remains of a third were found a day or two later, and clearly the US has now identified those remains and is in a position to confirm the death of another US soldier there. This is all part of this ongoing exchange of fire between the US and Iran.
0: Amnesty International's called for an investigation into the March 16 Pakistani airstrikes in Kabul, labelling them a possible war crime. The strikes killed at least 269 civilians and injured 122 more. The United Nations Assistance Mission in Afghanistan and the Taliban-run government have accused Pakistan of striking a drug rehabilitation centre. But Pakistan says its strikes that night had targeted military and terrorist infrastructure. Pakistan's foreign ministry did not immediately comment on Amnesty's call for an investigation. And a leading brain injury expert says there's still much to learn about chronic traumatic encephalopathy after former Socceroos captain Paul Wade revealed he's been diagnosed with probable CTE. The 64-year-old says he's speaking publicly to raise awareness of the long-term risks associated with repeated head impacts in sport. Clinical neurophysiologist Professor Alan Pearce says one of the biggest challenges is that the disease can develop gradually and often goes unnoticed.
7: It's a slowly progressing disease, so many people may not even notice that the person has changed. And so CTE is this sort of invisible disease that people are worried about. And we don't really know the full extent of how this disease progresses because we have such little research on CTE.
0: You're up to date now with the very latest from ABC News.
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9: So there I was in Auntie Jean's frock.
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14: Harney Watson is my guest on Conversations today, though Harney also goes by the name Bench Queen, given how good she is at lifting incredibly heavy weights. The gym has been a big part of Harney's life ever since she was a little kid, looking at the big blokes in their tiny string singlets who worked out with her dad. The gym was Harney's safe space through some really tough times in her teen years, and it's been a part of her recovery, mental and physical, following many painful medical procedures. Today, Hani is

0: Paralympian. And she's off to Scotland to compete in her second Commonwealth Games. She won bronze the first time round. And a warning, we'll cover some tough stuff, so take care of yourself while listening. Hi, Hani.
1: G'day.
0: So you're a champion in para powerlifting. For people who haven't heard of the sport, what is it?
1: You take a traditional bench press and you sort of like make it so much longer. And it's probably around about 4 metres long and it's about 1.5 metres wide, narrows out where the head is. And it's, you're strapped down. You don't have to be strapped down, but it makes it more safer because part of the rules is if your lower half of your body moves, it's a red light. So you got to start and finish in the same position. And yeah, you sort of unrack the weight. You bring it down to your chest. It has to be a dead pause, like a motionless bar on your chest before you're allowed to press it. And then you've got to press it evenly with elbows locked at the same time and then hold it before the ref gives you that command to re-rack it.
0: So, Hani, I go to the gym and my personal best for bench pressing is 28 kilos.
1: That's fantastic.
0: What do you press?
1: Well, in training, I've gotten over 150, and this is a one rep max. In competition, it's like obviously a very, very difficult sort of like environment to lift in, the pressures and the stresses. 145 has been my best.
0: 145 and 150, that is huge amount of weight.
1: Yeah, I mean, well, you think about when I first did it at Comm Games, I think I won bronze on 127. So it's been big jumps over the last 4 years. I mean, it's very, if you look at the difference in the weight, it's very slow, but every 1 kilo, and I'm sure you'd appreciate, as soon as you put 1 kilo on, it feels like you've just slapped on 20-kilo plate. So there's no cheating on a bench press like a deadlift and squat. So, yeah.
0: What are your earliest memories, Hani, of being in a gym and, you know, of seeing people lift weights?
1: I've always been in the gym. Like, Dad would always go to the gym. He had a gym at home. And I would just sit there and watch him. I'd watch him bounce on a trampoline to get warmed up with his cardio. I'd see him sort of lifting heavy weights and he'd have his little rugby shorts on and a singlet tucked into his rugby shorts. I mean, like, that's pretty nerdy nowadays. But I think about it, like, he was sort of clearing the way for a big, like, sort of dumbbell to sort of come up as he's doing bicep curls, that kind of stuff. And I used to sit there on the floor in the gym out at Wynnum. And, yeah, like you said at the start, it was exactly that. It was permed hair. Blokes with really permed mullets and stringer Y-back singlets, very big, showing off these massive lats, and leggings that were always like, you know, striped leggings. It was a very iconic look and I just was so drawn to it because I was just like, yeah, I want big muscles like my dad.
0: Did your dad have a perm?
1: No, his was a permanent perm because he had an afro.
0: he had the OG perm.
1: Yeah, he had the OG natural perm.
0: You were born in New Zealand. Who was in your family when you came along?
1: I have 5 brothers that are all older than me, and obviously mum, dad, and then there was me.
0: And then
1: the
0: there
1: only
0: was you.
1: Girl.
0: Yeah.
1: The only girl.
0: So was that a big cause of celebration to have a girl in the family finally?
1: Well, I know that my dad was super excited. I think culturally it's also the women are very much celebrated in terms of my culture of a New Way Island and stuff. And, you know, like when I was born, I was 12 pounds and my mum is like 5 foot and she was a tiny little Scottish lady, right? So a little white little Scottish lady. So she could barely carry me. And so she'd be like on the side, trying to get me off of the diaphragm. I had my feet tucking up in her ribs. And she would just tickle me and stuff. And then she said I shot out like a cannon, you know. Well, I like to describe it as I fell out of the coconut tree. And then she came along and she found me. And, you know, so then she thought naturally I'm going to be a boy. And she was getting prepared for that. She never saw me. And then hours and hours later, she's like, oh, my God, I actually had a girl.
0: When you were still pretty little, your mum and dad split up. Where did you live first off when that happened?
1: Oh, well, we were back in Australia when I was quite young, when I was a baby. And we were living out at Hemet. So still Wynnum Bayside area. They split up. Dad went to Springbrook and mum stayed in Wynnum. So we lived out near the water along the Esplanade. So I was pretty lucky to have a childhood out in that beautiful bay where I'd, you know, get my bike, have my dog in the basket, off I go.
0: And so riding your bike, running around with your dogs, physically, how were your legs when you were a little kid?
1: When I was a kid, it wasn't a thing.

0: It wasn't something that we talked about. I thought it was normal. You know, only when I got to, like, sort of going to primary school, that some kids were like, you're big, you're sort of like big kid. And I wasn't a fat kid by any means, but I was bigger than most, I was stronger than most, and then I had a bit of a waddle. So primary school was generally okay, and then I sort of noticed there was something wrong when pain started kicking in. I'm not fast enough when it came to, you wouldn't want to be on the 400-metre relay team with me. You were going to be dead last. So, yeah, I'd be the last person picked for being one of those. But pain became an issue, and I remember my mum taking me to the doctors, and the doctors were like, what's that? And I had severely bowed legs. And I was just thinking, what's what? And they were like, can you walk down the hallways of these medical centres? Let's try and figure it out. And, so then they sent me to the Children's Hospital at MATA. And they were trying to sort of figure out what's caused the severe bowing in my legs from top to bottom and how do we fix it, essentially.
1: Well, you first had surgery at primary school, yeah.
0: Yeah.
1: Yeah, so what was that? What procedure did you go through as a kid?
0: There was two different procedures I could choose, and Mum didn't know which one to do. So one was to break the legs and cast them and hope that they would regrow straight. That would have meant me to be in ICU in hospital for quite a long time and to repeat school. All right, so alarm bells are ringing for me as a little kid at 10 years of age. And then so the other surgery we could do was take the growth plates out of your legs. So the growth plates is what makes you tall when you grow. They calcify over and then eventually they just stop and it becomes a solid bone. I chose the other option because it meant I was in hospital for maybe about a week and then I go home for a couple of weeks and then back to school.
1: What about being in that hospital? I mean, even for a week, that's a long time for a kid. What do you remember about it?
0: it was pretty terrifying. It was sort of like you didn't have your mum there. I remember it clear as day when I went in for surgery. Mum went off to work and she said, I'll see you this afternoon. And I remember coming out of recovery on my side and I remember seeing her sitting on a chair in recovery. And she had the biggest smile on her face and she was giggling because obviously she's got a 10-year-old daughter that's off her face. And that's what she was probably giggling at, you know. And she's in her work gear and I remember it. And then I remember getting pushed off into this little kid's ward and I had to transfer over from one bed to the other. And without thinking, I've just leapt up and I've gone. And I remember all the nurses and doctors going, oh, my God, stop, don't move. And I'm just like, what? Obviously the meds were still going, you know, I wasn't in a lot of pain at that point. But I remember being stuck in this area with so many kids that are crying, all different ages. I had a young boy in a cot next to me. He would be no more than maybe two. With his legs were all broken and then re-braced in plaster. He'd be crying all day, all night. And I remember just sitting there going, far out, this poor kid, this, you know, he's just no parents sort of coming, whatever, what's going on. But I would sit there and I would sing to him. I'd roll over and I'd sing to the little boy and he'd go back to sleep.
1: What would you sing?
0: Twinkle, twinkle, little star, and you are my sunshine. I made friends with another girl that her hamstrings had to be cut and then basically re-stitched back so that she could have legs that were straight and that weren't bent back on her, basically underneath her. I remember those particular two because I remember her mum and they came from North Queensland and then she would always stop by and say good day to me because she knew my mum was working and, you know, obviously Dad wasn't around at that point. She'd always have a chat. She'd always want to stay connected with me and that kind of stuff because it was scary being there all alone.
1: So did that surgery have the effect doctors hoped it would? What was it like once you made it out of hospital and were back home? Was anything different?
0: They just wanted to stop my legs from growing and getting any, like, worse. You know, getting into a wheelchair faster, give me a bit of a chance to basically sort of, like, have some sort of life, really, because they couldn't figure it out. Most bowed legs were called rickets. That's a vitamin D deficiency. That's not what caused mine. They tried to figure out whether or not it was family genetics. Nothing.
1: So back at home, while this was going on, you know, you'd had this surgery, you were back at home living with your mum and your brothers. What sort of jobs did you have as a kid in primary school? What responsibilities did you have at home?
0: as the youngest and as the only girl in the family, and Mum was sort of doing, you know, night shift and working, even though I had older brothers and that kind of stuff, I had to do all the cooking and cleaning. The boys,
1: from what age, honey?
0: 10. 10. I was very, very young. So my mum gave me her FBOS card and I'd be at school. I would go from school, I'd go to Coles across the street, which is still there, and I'd take my brother Jeremy, who was 2 years older than me, over to and go and get Mum's grocery shopping. And when that would happen, Mum would say, like, if it was only a few items, we'd walk back home with them. If it was more than that, she'd let me catch a taxi home. I would do all the cooking. The boys, their jobs were essentially to do the yard work, whippersnippering and mowing, and then to do the dishes at night. So I didn't have to do the dishes, but I had to do all the, you know, the cleaning, cooking, making sure the sheets were done, everyone's washing was on the line and off the line. I don't know if you know, like, when you've got a young kid like my height at that age trying to reach that washing line, the old Hills hoist out in the backyard, it was hard. I had to go and try and find a spot on the yard that was the shortest spot possible and spin it around. That's what happened. But, yeah, I think that was, yeah, what Mum sort of did was just that, you know, you had to grow up faster. This is what you need to do at night. So I didn't have to do the dishes, but I had to do all the, you know, the cleaning, cooking, making sure the sheets were done, everyone's washing was on the line and off the line. I don't know if you know, like, when you've got a young kid like my height at that age trying to reach that washing line, the old Hills hoist out in the backyard, it was hard. I had to go and try and find a spot on the yard that was the shortest spot possible and spin it around. That's what happened. But yeah, I think that was, yeah, what Mum sort of did was just that, you know, you had to grow up faster. This is what you need to do. I trust you to make sure you get these tasks done. I think that's what it came down to.
1: My guest on Conversations today is Hani Watson, Paralympic powerlifter. What about life at school for you by the time you were at high school?
0: High school was, it was hard. I think, you know, high school for me, I was an A-plus student. Loved school. Music drove me when in grade 8, because before that I learned how to play the guitar and found that love of music. My mum and I loved country music. Anyway, so then grade 8 come along, music became like a subject that I became very passionate about, and sport as well, as much as I possibly could. When I was at my first high school, got into the wrong crowds eventually by grade 9.
1: What happened after a school camp in grade 9?
0: There was these like two, maybe the half weeks where all of the churches would get together and you paid like a gold coin or whatever it was to do these activities and stuff. And I got to meet a lot of different kids from other different schools and all that kind of stuff. And then I think, you know, I got involved with some, what I would have thought, popular kids. And when I was in grade 8 and 9, I got teased a lot because of my legs and how I walked. And I tried so hard to not have a waddle, try to fix that gait. And it was heartbreaking for me. I've met a lot of us get teased, unfortunately. And I thought, you know, like, let's get in with the cool kids and stuff, you know. And unfortunately, I sort of was used as naive me as a bit of a drug mule.
1: What do you mean?
0: So in my backpack, other kids would put stuff in it, just carry it. And I didn't know what it was. I was just carrying it. I was just told it was popular to just sort of be a part of this group and just carry it. It's all good. It's fine. You know, we'll just go to your bag during lunchtime and that kind of stuff. And I didn't think anything of it. And I think word got around school that essentially I was carrying marijuana. And again, I didn't know what it was or never tried it, because again, I was an A-plus student, music student, sports student. Then I got sort of one kid decided to say, hey, Hani, to the deputy principal, she's carrying drugs.
1: What happened after that?
0: I was pulled out of school, out of my class, and there was these detectives at the principal's office, and they were like, where's your bag? We want to search your bag. And at the time there was nothing in there, but there were traces.

0: this amount. There were traces of, what do you call it, seeds and stuff. And I was like, well, what's going on? What's happening here? Again, it's flying over my head. And the gravity of it all started coming forward. And then they pulled these little tiny seeds and they said, do you know what these are? And I said, no. And they said, do you know what marijuana is? I'm like, no. And they would explain it to me. And then they'd sit me down and they said, right, we want you to tell us every single person that's involved. I was like, okay. I didn't think anything of it. I pretty much just snitched on every single person that I considered was even the good friends, the bad people. And there was a lot of people, unfortunately, that all got the same punishment as basically what I did. We all got expelled. And again, I'm just like, what's going on? What's happening here?
1: So where did you go to school after that?
0: Well, I was allowed to go to Cooperary Secondary College. That was a leading music school, drama and arts, as well as sports. So they allowed me to sort of go there. I met the principal there. He said, you know, one strike, you're out. And he goes, I don't think I'm going to have a problem with you because I've seen your grades and I've spoken to your teachers and you've come basically highly commended.
1: So did that feel like a second chance for you?
0: Pretty much. Went into grade 10 and I just, you know, head down, bum up. And I was just nailing it, you know, school and being a part of so much, you know, the Australian National Choir, you know, the Women's Voice Choir at that school. We'd tour a lot, you know, we started bands at school. I was a part of like the jazz band at school, you know, just loving it, absolutely loving it. You know, I became the house captain, sports captain, you know, at school, did athletics, that kind of stuff. And then, you know, sort of grade 12 hit.
1: What happened in grade 12?
0: Well, just before I hit grade 12, I remember coming home from school. Mum, she said, your brothers have gone to your Adam's house and you're going there too now. And I was like, what? What's going on?
1: She was kicking you out?
0: Yeah, just kicking me out. And I just thought, well, hang on, like, what's happening? She said, no, just pack up your stuff and you're going over to your brother Adam house. So I was like, oh, okay. And then he came over and he picked me up. And then sort of Mum had like a bit of a mental breakdown.
1: Had she struggled with her mental health before or was this all totally new for you?
0: Well, you know, I look at it now as a much older person. You know, when, you know, Mum and I still, you know, when she was still alive, and I would say to her, Mum, you know, you've got PTSD, you've got anxiety, and you've got, you know, trauma that you've never dealt with. I remember all of it as a kid, the trauma of you being assaulted by my father. So as much as I love my dad, I hate that he did that. And Mum having that mental breakdown in grade 12, and I was just like, okay, that's okay. I've got my brothers. Mum just needs a bit of time. So I remember going to my brother's house and they all had a room in a three-bedroom house, but I had a mattress on the floor in the garage and with redback spiders, all that kind of stuff. They're all graduated school and I'm just still finishing it off. And so I remember saying to my brother, Adam, I said, I can't stay in the garage. And he just said, I'll just drag the mattress into the, you know, the lounge room and sleep in there instead. And that's what I would do, but them being in their early 20s, there was, you know, parties all the time. They played board games until 4 a.m. in the morning, if not until sunrise. So I actually wasn't getting any sleep. And I made that decision to look up the Wyndham Herald and say, I need to get out of this house. I need to find a shared house. How do I do this? I went to Centrelink and got what's called a living away from home allowance. But I had to prove to them that Mum wasn't under her care anymore or anyone else's care in my family. So, yeah, so I shared a house with a young man that was worked in a pizza place, and the very little money that I did get from Centrelink was pretty much what paid for a roof over my head and a bed.
1: Did any of your teachers at school know what was going on?
0: Yeah, they knew. They knew. And, you know, I sit here a little bit upset now because it's like, where were they? But it was child safety. Because I'm like not even 15 yet. And so this is sort of unfolding. And all I can think of was like all I wanted to do was just to graduate school. My mum didn't graduate, you know, my dad, you know, and I said, I don't want to just be one of those people that don't provide to society or it becomes a burden to society. And I was just like, nah, I'm not going to let this happen. I mean, like, there were times where I went without food and my housemate was kind enough to bring me back, you know, a pizza or two, and I would ration that out. And then my principal, he sort of stepped in and I don't even know what he thought he could do, but he said, I know what's going on, but here's the keys to the gym for the school that they just newly built. And he said, you know, if it's going to help, come, just come to school, go to the gym, have a shower. Here's another key to the shower block. You know, you leave your stuff in there, go to school, go home.
1: And did you do that, huh?
0: Yeah.
1: Yeah.
0: And that's the saving grace, I think. You know, Principal Brennan, him doing that kept me focused, kept me sort of getting up every day, because it could have been a very different turn of events for me. I could have just went, no, stuff it. I'm just going to get alcohol and take up smoking. I could just go party and run amok. I could do crime in the streets. You know, that's what could have happened.
1: But that gym was a focus for you?
0: Yeah, I was determined to sort of stay going somewhere that felt safe for me, somewhere I felt connected.
1: Hani, the same year as you moved out of your brother's house, you got a phone call about a party. Tell me about that.
0: My friends, their mum rang me and said, look, they want to go to this party. But I told them they can't go unless you're going, because I was the more grown-up one out of all of the people. I'm like, there's a year 11, year 12 party. And I said, no, I'm not interested in going. And they got on the phone, like peer pressure. You know, half an hour later, I said, fine, I'll go. I like these girls. I want to make sure they stay safe. So we travelled out, went to the party. I didn't drink or anything like that. I was pretty much their chaperone. And then someone pulled out a joint. It was one of my friends. And I was like, oh, no, I'm fine. And we were sat around and we were just like, you know, breathing it in. And then I was like, oh, yeah, I'll try it. And had a bit of it. And not proud of that, but it is what it is. It's what curiosity, I suppose. And I said to my friend who was at their house, I said, oh, I'm a bit tired. Can I go and crash on your bed or wherever? And they said, oh, we've got a rumpus room downstairs. Stay down there. And I said, can I make a phone call to my girlfriend? She said, yeah, no worries, you know. So I did that, rang my girlfriend at the time, and I said, hey, I'm going to be staying here, not going back to my place. I just wanted to let you know. Have a good, you know, I'll see you in a couple of days or whatever. And they're like, you know, and then I went and crashed on this couch in this rumpus room and slid the door shut. Everyone was still partying. And then I don't know how many hours later it could have been, but I woke up on the floor with just the light of the door of the backyard coming through, lighting up this man's face above me, and I was being assaulted. And it happened so quickly and so fast. You know, I remember going up to the kitchen and telling my best friend, my male friend at the time, what happened. And he got so angry. And the girls were aware of what happened because I sat there and I remember sitting there on that kitchen floor in shock. They rang their mother, who was the mother that asked me to chaperone. She came. She was a nurse. She came and she knew I wasn't living under mum's care, so she took me back to her home. And, you know, I remember sitting in the hottest bath known to man because I felt so incredibly violated. And

0: She took me back to my mum. Sat down with my mum and told her what happened. I felt ashamed. I remember my head down, and then my mum come up to me, and she's just, I remember the first thing she just said, because I need to ask the question. Are you sure you just weren't experimenting? And I remember saying to her, I said, who do you think this person is? I said, that's my girlfriend. And I remember her looking at me and she sort of smiled and she goes, I thought so. Okay. She said, I've got it from here. And I just remember being protected by her again. Obviously taken to detectives, statements taken to hospitals. And then I went back to my house and it was all a blur. It was all an incredible blur, but I knew that my mum was working in the background.
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2: Harni Watson is my guest today. Right now, Harni is in Scotland, where she's competing in para powerlifting at the Commonwealth Games. As a child, Harni's legs grew bowed, which meant she was in a lot of pain. And even though she had a series of operations, nothing really changed. The gym had been Harni's refuge through some really difficult times in her young life, and that was still the case as she got older. And a heads up, in this half of the interview, we'll be talking about some pretty traumatic experiences in Harni's life. Harni, after you survived that assault in high school, you moved to Sydney. What made you come back to Brisbane?
0: After being in Sydney for a few years, and, you know, my dad passing away, looking after him, I had this massive connection to come back after a few years and just be with mum. First job I got coming back was working for Australia Post as one of their senior investigators. And
2: what does that mean?
0: Early 20s.
2: What's a senior investigator?
0: Oh, we're the ones that try and find the impossible. You post the letter, I'm going to find it.
2: I need you on speed dial. That would have been...
0: Well, tracking is like such a big thing these days, you know, but back then you couldn't find anything if you didn't put a tracking number on it. But a lot of things that people would that mail, like the most sensitive things from wool metals and don't register it. And then I'm that person that is that determined to find it no matter where. It's got to be somewhere in the network, and that was my job.
2: So in these years, as you kind of got this professional life happening, what place did the gym have in your life?
0: Gym sort of took a bit of a backseat there for a little while, but eventually sort of it came back in again after coming out of a very toxic relationship. So the first thing I did was I went and got a Fitness First membership at Wynnum Plaza, because that gym that I used to go back to in Wynnum didn't exist anymore. And I just went and, you know, went there every day after work. I always had no excuse. I'd take a gym bag with me to work. I would get changed at work and I would not go home until I've gone to the gym and done what I needed to do, and then I'm allowed to go home and then have a shower and rest for the night. And that took me from being 140 kilos back down to 89 kilos. I'm very unhealthy weight. Back to a healthy weight, and I sort of like was happier again. A year and a half sort of went past, still kept going to the gym. And then at that time I met my wife, and then continued this relationship with her for over, you know, 10 years. I still stayed in the gym, had a ton of surgeries when I was with her.
2: Well, tell me about that. Like, were you in pain with your legs at this point?
0: Yeah. So a doctor once pointed at my legs and just went, what are you doing with those? I said, excuse me? What are you doing with those? And he told me who he was and his specialty in fixing deformities and that kind of stuff. I said, well, I'm about 31 now. I promised myself I didn't do anything by 30. I'm not going to do anything. stuff it. And he went, no, let me talk to you about it. So he grabbed a coffee. Yeah, I said, all right, let's do the tests, the MRIs, the EOS scans and all that kind of stuff. And then he sat me down and he said, this is what I want to do. And I'm going to do a double osteotomy, tibial and femoral.
2: What does that mean?
0: So he breaks the, depending on where the bowing was and how severe it was on the bone of the femur and the tibia, he would then break it, slice it, offset it, put a bone graft in, slap some plates up the sides of the bones and drill it all into place. And then eventually with movement, your collagen, which is your bone, should throw and then reconnect that bone back together. So, yeah, that sounds intense, right? It was.
2: And were they done separately, your two legs?
0: Yeah, leg, the first leg was the left leg. And then after 8 months, it still wasn't, I thought I was about to lose it. It wasn't growing. And then eventually they allowed me to go back to the gym. So I said, let me go back, because I was non-weight bearing for about 8 to 9 months at that time. And I said, let me just figure it out. I'm putting pressure through the bone, which is held together by a plate. So the bone's completely separated. So the pain you're feeling in the thigh bone and your knee was pretty extraordinary and pretty breathtaking. But I was determined that by the sheer sort of like reading up on the internet, that if that compound pressure through your bones should make them want to grow. And that's exactly what happened. They started throwing. I'm like, yay. So then after about 6 or 7 months, the bones had reconnected. They started sort of getting a lot stronger. I was on crutches. And then they said, right, let's do the second leg. And I was like, oh, far out. Second leg was a little bit better because we knew what we were walking into. And then once both legs were done, they were done. So it was just about being in the gym, trying to figure out how to get my gait correctly, walk correctly, make them stronger. And then that's how I sort of got into powerlifting, was because I wanted to have something that measured my progress.
2: What happened one day in 2019 after powerlifting had become part of your life?
0: Everything kind of went pear-shaped one day where I couldn't walk. I collapsed and they took my plate and metalwork out of my left femur. And after that, they did that. It was a bit of a guess about where the pain was. And they took it out and they said, all right, see if you can walk. And I could walk. And they went, oh, damn. So they just kept watching my legs under scans and they could see the bones moving and growing in the opposite direction of where they wanted them to go.
2: Gosh, so despite that surgery, your legs were still growing the way they always had. Did they know why yet? Was there a diagnosis?
0: My surgeon, he just went, you know, you have a genetic predisposition for your legs wanting to be bowed. Had I known that in the first place, I would never have done this to you. So I've then walked away with a failed surgery. Not quite walked away, but we're on wheels now. But, but it happened. I know that, you know, he would never do me any harm, but we gave it a shot. We gave it a go. And I say to him still to this day, I said, mate, you made me a Paralympian. I became so disabled, I get to be a Paralympian. I said, not everyone gets to say that. It's quite unique.
2: So these surgeries hadn't worked. Your legs were growing in the same way they always had. What did your wife suggest to you in 2020?
0: She sort of said to me, NDIS exists for a reason. And I was like, no, I'm working. I can manage. There's other people out there that need it way more than what I do. But it was getting to a point where it was everything was a struggle, you know, but I was that stubborn Scottishness, I think, that comes into play. That was like just ringing, nope, everyone else needs it more. They need it more. They need it more. But then my partner was like, I need you to get it because, you know, we don't get to go out and do meaningful things together because you're so exhausted. You're incredibly exhausted. You go to work, you come home, you have a nap because you're in pain. You wake up and then you're no longer in pain because your body's rested, and then you keep pushing yourself until you're exhausted and then you're just out like a light. You're constant fatigue. So she said, I need you to apply for NDIS. And then I spoke to about maybe 4 other surgeons along that pathway. I said, what could you do to try and fix these legs? And they were like, nothing. Take the conservative approach, get in a wheelchair. So this is why you see me sometimes on crutches, sometimes hobbling, sometimes in the chair.

0: there. Again, it's that stubbornness where I'm like, ah, I can take a few steps, she'll be fine, you know, but it's then I pay for it later. But that's what happened. So she forced me to do it. I didn't think that I deserved it, but NDIS said, no, you need help.
1: And once you started using the chair, what did that feel like?
0: Freedom. Freedom. It was such an incredible moment because I love going to Bunnings. That's a typical thespian thing, isn't it? But I love going to Bunnings and I like being handsy and that kind of stuff and building things and all that kind of stuff. But I could finally go around a shopping centre and take my time and not sit there and look at the time and go, no, I've had enough now. It's been 20 minutes. I need to sit down. Hang on a sec. And, you know, everywhere I'd go, I have to go take a seat for every 20 minutes. Now I can just like zoom off. It got to a point where
1: go each of those aisles, one by one.
0: Pretty much. You were stuck with me for hours, man. And I'm zooming along the freedom that I had, you know, and then people would lose me and they'd say, you need a pole with a flag because we can't see you now.
1: And then, as you say, this opened up a whole new professional or whole new athletic career for you. Mm. How did that take off?
0: Well, that's it. Again, another man comes into my life. And I'm like, who are you? Well, it was Simon Bergner. He's a coach, ex-pro golfer and skier and everything extraordinaire. He contacted me just as a random phone call and he said, like, you've got a disability and you can bench press and you're Australia's strongest bench presser. I think I've got a sport that you can do if you're interested. And I was like, okay, again, who are you? But he goes, I need you to get classified. And I said, okay, and send me all your medical information. Here's my email. And stupid me, and again, I've not met this bloke. I've just gone and sent it. I'm trusting. I think I'm too trusting. I've just gone and sent it to him. A couple of months had gone by and I went, oh, hang on, what have I just done? Who is this dude? Anyway, I contacted him. I said, don't worry about it. And he goes, no, we're still working on it. And I didn't ask him until just recently. I said, what were you doing for all those months? He sent it to Tim Matthews at Paralympics Australia, who's like the talent ID guru. He was also Australia's gold medalist and sprinter. He was working on it to get a physiotherapist who was classified for para-powerlifting. And essentially, I saw her and then we got it classified and she said, yeah, 100%, you can do the sport.
1: And classified what? That means you've got to be at a certain level of disability to be eligible or what?
0: Yeah, so every sport you see at the Paralympics, you have to be classified. So it sort of creates the level playing field for that particular sport or that level of sport. So para-powerlifting is your lower legs, no good. That's it. Or your short-statured. And like cerebral palsy, it could be like spina bifida, it could be so something that is impaired to your legs, essentially, amputees, that kind of stuff. So I sort of just got over the classification. I was like, yay, I got the sport I could do now.
1: So once you started working with Simon, what happened?
0: Well, it was sort of just, I did a competition with him in 2021. It was May at Sporting Wheelies, the Brisbane Classic. I got best lifter and gold. And then he's like, He was like, you could see the smile on his face. And he's like, I've got someone. And then like 4 months later, I think, we went to our first Worlds. And like I didn't know the pathway of Commonwealth Games or getting to the Paralympic Games or anything. He just told me what I needed to do and he just told me what competitions I needed to show up. I said, no worries, I'll be there. And stuff. So we went to.
1: So what training were you doing? What did he do with your training schedule?
0: I had a little gym at home. So my wife at the time allowed me to have the little rumpus room downstairs because, you know, COVID was still a thing back then, right? And I used to go to little powerlifting gyms, but then when COVID hit, I acquired gym equipment and I had my own sort of space of benches and weights and everything I needed to keep training and keep doing what I love doing. And so he programmed me, so this is what you need to focus on. I know you know how to program yourself, but this para benching is like sort of very different how the bar path moves and that kind of stuff. So he would come up and sort of see me. I'd do the competitions. We went to Worlds. I did my first sort of international event. That was really scary. That was when COVID bubbles were still a thing and you're coming home into a COVID bubble. And then, so then the next one after that was a Asia Regional Oceania.

0: And then I think before that, that's when I knew I had qualified for the Commonwealth Games for Birmingham. And I was like, wow, we did this in 8 months. That's cool.
1: 8 months and you're in the Commonwealth Games.
0: Yeah, and I was like 39 at the time. And I'm just like, this is wild. So, yeah.
1: My guest on Conversations today is Harney Watson, Paralympic powerlifter. Before the 2022 Commonwealth Games in Birmingham, you competed at another event that would put you on track for the Paralympics. What happened at that competition?
0: On the very last day of that particular competition, I was assaulted. Now, I know you're all going to be sitting there thinking, how is she getting herself into these situations? This one was a horrific one. This is me protecting another athlete and being drugged and thinking you could celebrate with other countries. This story was kept quiet so that the noise wouldn't affect my performance at Birmingham. And I'm very thankful because essentially that noise, I don't think I would have then gone and that opportunity would not be there. And me winning bronze essentially became that critical moment for sport and powerlifting because it then injected all this funding in it. The first woman to medal, the first medal break in 16 years for this sport. So with me doing this great sport and becoming on this Paralympic journey and all of these things, so there's this constant sort of like these things happening in the background to me trying to survive. I don't remember a lot of Birmingham because I'm trying to survive. I'm just trying to survive that moment. And they're all just like, they all watching and making sure I don't snap, you know. And that was a very hard time for me.
1: That was also when your mum became unwell. What was she sick with?
0: I knew that she had cancer for the fourth time in her life. And this was metastatic breast cancer. And so, yes, I separated from my wife, but then I went to my mum and I became her full-time carer. And I continued on that pathway of wanting to get to the Paralympics Paris. I sort of took over mum's care. And then QVAD came into, that's the Queensland Voluntary Assisted Dying, came into play in 2023. She was one of the first patients to be given that right. And it was my job to make sure that she got her wish and not to die in hospital. So I was her support. I had to make sure I was aware of how to handle that process and that procedure and still train. And I remember I'd be carrying her through the house. So despite the fact my legs don't work, don't ask me to start a removalist company now, but my legs not working very properly, I had to bear that pain to carry my mum and turn my mum in bed until she was ready. You know, cancer was really, it's horrible to see her deteriorate into 41 kilos of a skeleton. And I remember her saying to me, she goes, lucky my daughter is strong.
1: The two of you had been through a lot together, you know, your relationship had had some really tough times. What were things like by the end with your mum?
0: Mum and I had such an incredible connection by then. We talked a lot about her past, my past, my assault, and she used to say to me, she goes, I never wished ever for you to experience what I've experienced in life. And I used to say that it is what it is. And we talked a lot about how she treated me growing up, and she apologised. She goes, I know I did wrong. And I said, you know, Mum, I said, I think, you know, you're a human being. We make mistakes. And I said, I've never stopped loving you. I've never blamed you for anything. And I said, I forgive you because you're human. And I said, you're my mum. I said, I'm always going to love you, Mum, you know. So we had a very solid connection by the end of it. And then when she finally made that decision to go through the QFAD process and having to set all of it up, you got all these little medications that are timed, and I had to make sure my friend was there who was a registered nurse, and And I remember because she couldn't hold herself up because her ribs were breaking, her spine was breaking. So I held her in my arms, and then she you know, held the glass just enough to be able to drink this liquid. It was pretty fast, but I had to hold her in my arms so that she'd have to sit upright. And then I could just feel her drift away and go to sleep.
1: So after losing your mum, you were still on track to go to the Paralympics in Paris in 2024. Was sport and competing a kind of a refuge, like a safe space?
0: It saved my life. Having to go through an assault and then the highs and lows of it, games, coming back and losing your wife, and then losing your mum, especially losing your mum, all in a span of like 8 months, it broke me. And there were some very dark days where I didn't think I was going to survive it. But then there was Simon. He was there always in my corner. He said, "You've got..."

0: I didn't think I was going to survive it. But then there was Simon. He was there always in my corner. He said, "You've got this. I've got you. I've got you. I'm right beside you." He might be all the way down in Wollongong, but I knew he was right beside me 100% of the way. And so was Paralympics Australia. So was my chef de mission. They were there, just standing right beside me, no matter where I was.
1: Your mum made her presence felt through some music at the Paralympics. How did that play out?
0: When I was training out in the garage, and I remember the song Tick Tick Boom came on, and my mum would come out with a wheelie walker and she'd sit on one of the second benches and she'd be jiggling about and, you know, bopping around and stuff. She goes, "I really like this song." And I remember her saying to me, she goes, "You know, I'm sorry I won't make it to your next competition. I won't be around. I won't make it for Paris, but I promise you I'll be on that platform." And that third lift that I did and that song was playing, my focus went straight out the door. I'm like, there she is. You know, so it was an unbelievable moment. And I remember there's an iconic photo of me after that third lift. And, you know, I didn't make it on that third lift, but I sat up and I gave myself a round of applause. And I gave Coach a round of applause. I said, "We did it, bro. We got here and we did it. We came, we saw, we conquered."
1: And it's not over, because soon you're going to head off to Glasgow for the Commonwealth Games.
0: Another one. I wouldn't have thought that was ever possible, because, you know, when I thought back to Birmingham and I was like, I don't think I should go after all of what I've endured, and everyone said, you know, go because you'll never get this opportunity again. Bang, it's here again. 4 years later, we're here again and we're defending my title. We're going to chase the big dog. We're going to chase this Nigerian down. I've got two Nigerians and I'm up against, and I don't know what they eat over in their country, but I need to know their secret. I love them. I love them like sisters, you know, but it's a great opportunity. I still get to see the Oceania guys come out, you know, and we support them heaps here in Australia. You know, and I just love the sport that much, because when people push a heavy amount of weight, it's almost like a sigh of relief. It's a proud moment that you see everyone and they smile, because it's a great energy to be a part of when you watch people lifting like three times their body weight. Now, I'm a heavy set woman. I'm not pushing three times my body weight, but I'm certainly pushing a lot, you know. But it's great to see people hit PBs, push past barriers and realise I can do better.
1: How do you manage the mental stress and the pressure that's obviously there, probably even more because you've medalled at a previous Games? Like, what's your head game like at the moment?
0: Oh, I was asked this question yesterday and my eyes went like a deer in headlights. I'm like, pressure? And it started to twitch. You know, what pressure? What are you talking about? You know, it's definitely there. You know, the expectation of having to medal again and defend your title, that kind of stuff. It's at the end of the day, qualifying is the hardest part. Getting on that platform, I'm going to do the best I can. And I know I'll be put on that podium. What colour it's going to be, I have no idea, but I know that I'm very, very strong right now. And I'm very proud of the hard work that we've put in. And I'm excited to hit some big numbers. So,
1: do you have any rituals in the day before or the day of a COP? What will we find you doing just before you're competing?
0: So my mum's ashes is in a pendant and that goes in Simon's pocket. So when you see Simon on that platform, my mum is in his pocket. And he loves that little charm. So, you know, I said, you know, Mum's always on the platform with us now. And I sit on the end of that bench and, you know, I asked for my mum and my dad to give me that strength that they, you know, I was born with and help me to lift that bar.
1: We wish you such good luck, whatever happens. It's, I think I'm allowed to say we're proud of you. Are you allowed to say that to an athlete? I think so. Whatever happens, Australia is very proud. Thank you so much for being my guest on Conversations.
0: Thank you.
1: Harney Watson, Paralympic powerlifter, was my guest on Conversations today. And Harney is in Glasgow right now competing in the Commonwealth Games, and we wish her all the best.

0: Tick, tick, boom.
1: That was Tick, Tick, Boom by Sage the Gemini. Today's episode was recorded on the lands of the Turrbal and Yagara peoples. The producer was Alice Moldovan. Our executive producer is Nicola Harrison. I'm Sarah Kanoski. Thanks for listening.
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0: ABC News with Noni Edwards. The WA District Court has heard from a man who was allegedly abused by the former Bishop of Broome. David Webber reports.
1: Christopher Alan Saunders is on trial facing 26 charges involving three alleged victims who were young men at the time. The court heard from one alleged victim who gave evidence via video link from another part of the state. Now in his mid-30s, the man said that when he was in his teens, he used to talk with Brother B at his Broome residence. The man told the court about occasions when Mr. Saunders touched him sexually when he didn't want him to. The man told the court Brother B assured him no one's going to find out. The man said he agreed to do these things just to please him or to get it out of the way.
0: A Reserve Bank survey found many Australians do not understand how monetary policy works, potentially making inflation harder to control. Kaveh Akbari reports.
2: The RBA says it is working to improve the way it explains interest rate decisions after finding significant gaps in Australians' understanding of monetary policy. The survey found economic literacy was generally lower among young Australians, women and lower-income earners. The bank says public understanding and trust are important because expectations about inflation can influence spending, wages and prices. Reforms introduced after an independent review, including regular media conferences following rate decisions, are aimed at making the bank's actions clearer and strengthening public confidence. The RBA board will meet again in early August to decide its next move on interest rates.
0: The UN's nuclear watchdog says it doesn't know when its inspectors will be able to return to Iran to resume their vital work. Earlier, US President Donald Trump said the United States will probably pretty soon launch a very heavy strike on Iran's Pickax Mountain underground nuclear facility, while Iran's armed forces say that any such attack will be treated as an expansion of war. The International Atomic Energy Agency's Rafael Grossi has urged the Iranian authorities to swiftly facilitate access, saying there are fundamental concerns that remain over highly enriched uranium in the country.
3: The material is important. This is highly enriched uranium at very close to weapon level grade. So for us as IAEA, it is very, very important to go back and to check it.
0: The US Secretary of State Marco Rubio has held talks with Chinese Foreign Minister Wang Yi on the sidelines of a regional summit in the Philippines amid tension in the South China Sea. Mr. Rubio has described the confrontation between the Philippines and Chinese as a disputed outpost, as escalatory and very negative. He also says the US and China have their differences, but there are areas of potential cooperation.
4: These are the two most powerful countries in the world, particularly economics, but also, we have to have a relationship. And obviously there are areas of great differences. Both sides will acknowledge that. We'll have to work through those. And I think these differences will exist for the foreseeable future. And our job is to sort of manage those so that they never get out of control.
0: The Apollo Gallery of the Louvre Museum in Paris is reopening today, 9 months after French crown jewels worth around $145 million were stolen. Museum officials say jewelry will no longer be displayed there and the ornate room will revert to being a ceremonial gallery. The museum's director, Christophe Leribou, spoke to reporters at a briefing.
5: I am delighted, of course, that we are back in the Apollo Gallery, which had been closed since October the 19th, 2025. This is an iconic space within the Louvre, of course, but it will no longer house the crown jewels and gemstones.
0: The wreckage of a passenger plane that crashed off Puerto Rico 74 years ago has been found on the Atlantic Ocean floor. The Pan Am Clipper Endeavour went down shortly after takeoff in 1952. A search team used high-resolution sonar and an underwater drone to locate the aircraft about 600 metres beneath the surface. Russ Matthews from the ASC Heritage Foundation says the disaster led to major aviation safety reforms, including mandatory pre-flight briefings.
6: This airplane that crashed shortly after takeoff in 1952, everyone on board, 69 people, they all lived through that water landing. And then the plane floods and sinks in 3 minutes and only 17 survive. That ultimately led to the pre-flight safety briefing that you get every time you fly.
0: In the AFL, Giants veteran Stephen Cornelio's expressed desire to sign an extension. He's out of contract with GWS after this season. As preparation for the 33rd Sydney Derby gets underway, the midfielder's admitted there were no active talks for the 2027 season yet.
7: For me, to be a one club player was always really important. You know, what that means nowadays in footy is different. I'd love to.
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2: Yes, well, hello and how are you? Philip Clark with you on ABC Radio. This is Nightlife and it's Wednesday. It's the 22nd of July. Good to be with you. It's the first hour of the program. It's 10:06 Eastern Time in WA, 8:06. Hi, everyone. South Australia and the Territory, 10:24. We're right through the Pacific with Radio Australia. So hi to people in Port Moresby, 10:06. Honiara and Port Vila, 11:06. Tuvalu, Fiji and Kiribati, 12:06. And in Tonga and Samoa, at 1:06. And we're all around the world as well. There'll be some interruptions to broadcast in Kalgoorlie. This is WA time from about midnight to 5 a.m. You may have problems with the AM signal on your TV channel 25. But look, we'll talk about that a bit later on because that is many hours away. 1-300-800-222 is the number. 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First up tonight, we're going to talk with WA Premier Colin Barnett, or former WA Premier to Colin Barnett, about the mighty West, the Western Australia. That's in our first hour. 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According to rankings today released, Nightlife is shooting up the rankings. 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That conversation with Chris Zanzaro about the Australian dental situation, science with Charlie Lineweaver as well, travel with Fleur Banger, it's all there. You might want to catch up with the discussion we had last night, by the way, with American anthropologist Michael Gervin, who's written 7 decades, How We Evolved to Live Longer. I asked him during that conversation, what was the point of old age? This is what he had to say.
3: Aging, it's not really like this mistake, right, or this bug that somehow evolution just forgot to fix. It's actually a byproduct of basically how life itself evolves. So it's true that in many ways, evolution favors the young. And then as a byproduct of growth and reproductive life, you have, you know, the downsides of some of the latter course of life where you have aging. So it's not that aging evolved in a purposeful way, but it's an inevitable aspect of life.
2: It was a broad-ranging and interesting conversation, so check it out. Also up there, by the way, is the Andrew Ollie lecture. Alessandra Galloni, who was from Reuters, who gave it last night. We broadcast it on the program, but it's up there as well for you as a podcast too. So plenty of listening available. All right, coming up in our first hour, we'll talk to Colin Barnett, former WA Premier, about his experience of running this massive state. The size of it is hard to comprehend. So we'll chat with him in our first hour. Also in the program tonight, Nightlife News Breakdown with Hugh Rimmington. We'll discuss the case of that Perth paediatrician known as Dr. Jihad, presumed dead but now turns up in an Iraqi jail. Heaven's sake. ABC's chief business correspondent Ian Verinder will join us as well. And we'll play the Mighty Challenge a bit later on as too. I meant to have a chat with Gwen Lee last night about what she thinks of Christopher Nolan's movie The Odyssey, which is doing tremendous business around Australia, the retelling of the great Homer Foundation classic of Western civilization, The Odyssey. It's I think it's pretty good. Matt Damon is Odysseus. Anyway, you can talk to me about that a little bit later on as well. So plenty on. Love you to join me. 1-300-800-222. Text 0467-922-702 if you would like to be part of it tonight.
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2: Let's talk about WA. Western Australia is Australia's largest state by area. It takes up about a third of the entire continent, but it is a relatively small population concentrated around Perth. Politically, Western Australia has long been viewed as its own particular beast inside the Federation. It's the largest state by area. There are, in fact, according to my next guest, only 8 countries in the world bigger by area than WA. Let that fun fact sink in for a second. There are only 8 countries in the world bigger by area than WA. It's also one of the most urbanised places in Australia. The great majority of people live in the capital city of Perth. Geographically, it's closer to Jakarta than it is to Sydney. It's resource rich. It's got deep and abiding economic and other links to Asia, to China and Japan in particular. It's historically prone to feeling shortchanged by Canberra. It tried to leave the Federation at one stage. Didn't happen. It's also got many quirks which people are envious in the east of. Things like no toll roads, no poker machines. Hooray to that, says Benny, would say many. And it's got a gas reservation policy, which means that WA people are never going to be shortchanged on gas. What is it like to govern such a unique state? Colin Barnett was the Liberal Premier of Western Australia. He served from September 2008 through to March 2017 and led the party through 2 terms. He was in Parliament for 27 years. Something perhaps of an accidental politician, maybe? He was in Parliament for a long time. And he's got a new memoir out called Out West, Big State, Small Town, which is a memoir of his life and times governing this huge place. Colin Barnett, good evening to you. Welcome to Nightlife.
4: Hi, Philip, and very pleased to be on Nightlife, so thank you for the invitation.
2: Yeah, well, it's terrific too. We've got many listeners in Perth, of course, many of whom love to play the quiz a bit later on. You can, now that you've retired, of course, you know, you can be part of that, Colin, as well. You never set out to be a politician, did you? You were an economist at the beginning, weren't you?
4: Yeah, when I was at university, I did an honours degree in economics and then a master's degree, and also spent some time as an academic. My first job was I had a cadetship with the Australian Bureau of Stats in Canberra. I enjoyed 2 or 3 years there. Worked on major surveys and the main objective in that, in the labour force statistics and so on, was a poll to select the new national anthem of Australia. And the major challenge there was to make sure Waltzing Matilda wasn't the popular choice. But that was a good learning experience. It had to be rigged, and it was slightly rigged. But that was great. And then, I came back to Western Australia and had a career in academics with Curtin University. As I said, went into the UK as part of that time and then moved into sort of being an industry economist. So economics was my sort of passion. I really enjoyed that and still do. As for politics, I really wasn't interested in politics during my early years of, graduation and so on. It was something that just evolved over time.
2: Yeah, no, well, I love the story how you get elected. I mean, the seat of Cottesloe, which surely is a choice one, certainly a choice part of Perth, comes up. You're not even a member of the Liberal Party.
4: No, that was an extraordinary situation.
2: So hang on. So how did that come about? Someone suggested Barnett would be good. Let's get him in.
4: Well, at the time I was the director of the Chamber of Commerce and Industry. I'd been working around in industry as an economist. And I've done that for 5 years, and I was just starting to think that I really can't keep doing this for too much longer. I need to find something different to do, and started to think about maybe I should have a crack at politics, but had done nothing at all about it. I had been a little bit involved in the Liberal Party. I spoke at some of their seminars and things, but that was about it. And the then member, Bill Hassell, suddenly resigned. as a Member of Parliament, and I thought, this is my chance. I've got to have a crack at this. So I got quickly joined the Liberal Party. I think there was a bit of cheating to make sure I qualified for the standard to be able to stand for a candidate. There was a 4-week campaign. First, I won the pre-selection, and it was a strong field. There's at least 5 or 6 people I think that would have been perfectly good choices, but somehow I won it. And 4 weeks later, I was a Member of Parliament.
2: Yes, this was a subject of some bemusement to your parents. Because when you went to stand for election, your dad said, well, who would vote for you?
4: Yeah, that was pretty typical of my father. My mother was always immensely proud of anything I did, big or small. My father was a bit more cynical. I just think he thought I couldn't really measure up. So every time I achieved something and my career progressed, he was in dismay.
2: Yeah.
4: But it all happened, and I think it frustrated my mother. It annoyed her a bit.
2: The luck continued, though, because in 1992 you become deputy leader after a twice tied vote, but you become deputy leader because your name gets drawn out of a hat. See, all these things, all these little bits of luck, Colin.
4: Yeah, look, it wasn't little bits. I think I was, you know, reasonably well qualified and pretty good on policy issues and so on, but I just had remarkable luck right throughout my career. Sometimes to the misfortune of others, but it was nothing I did. It just all happened, and it continued to happen right through, for a 27-year career.
2: Hmm. I often think one of the reasons for this chat tonight is that I often think that because of the sheer size of WA and its remoteness, I mean, I think, isn't it the case, we had a fun fact on the quiz the other night, that Perth is, well, it is one of the most isolated capital cities in the world. I think maybe after Honolulu, it's the most isolated city in the world. It's far away from everywhere, closer to Asia than it is to the rest of Australia. And this has bred a sort of, I don't know, is it an idea of separateness, of separation? People in WA are of us, but also they kind of feel they're not in a way. Do you think? Is that fair?
4: Yeah, I think it's a combination of factors, and you know, you've mentioned the size of the state, but 70% of it is classified as desert. You're right, it's Sydney and Singapore about the same distance away from Perth. So everything is difficult in Western Australia, or costs more to provide education, health services, and the like. Because of that distance and the size of the state, there isn't an attitude in Western Australia that goes back for well over 100 years but still persists. And that is a view that if something needs doing or is worth doing, the attitude in Western Australia tends to be, well, if it's worth doing, we'll do it ourselves. And that can go right back to the 1890s, even more recently, the building of the spectacular Perth Stadium, which was one of my projects. Best stadium in the world, won every award for a stadium of that size virtually.
2: Yeah.
4: An example, I and Western Australia wouldn't have wanted me to go to Canberra and ask for financial support. You're right, a small population, only 3 million people, and 3 out of 4 live in Perth. So there's isolation, separation, but the real driving force is Western Australia's always had a very specialised economy. Agriculture initially, gold, gas, and minerals. And so for Western Australia, Western Australians traditionally, whether it be business or government, tend to look for our future over the horizon, and particularly more recently into Asia, rather than over the Nullarbor. It's not anti-Australian, it's just that it's not so relevant to us as what's going on overseas.
2: No, I'm not trying to push but there is a degree, there's a notion of separateness, isn't there? Famously, when was it? It was in the 1930s during the Depression, wasn't it? That WA had a referendum to secede from Australia, it passed, but then it died because the petition was sent to Westminster and they well, didn't put it in the rubbish bin, but never actioned it, as it were.
4: they completely ignored it.
2: That's right.
4: And I'm glad they did.
2: but it has bred a sense, hasn't it, that WA is a special place which the rest of Australia doesn't quite get. And to some degree, that's probably true, isn't it?
4: Oh, I think it is true. And I guess the frustration in Western Australia to some extent is that, due respect, but to the East Coast states and major cities generally have very little understanding of what Western Australia is about. It's not independent, absolutely, and it's not anti-Sydney or Melbourne or anything else. It's just that our future and our connections are very much to the north.
2: Yeah, and I want to talk about I want to talk about that in a moment too. Can we just go back in history a bit, because the size of the place has, you know, influenced so many themes in Western Australian history as well. It's because it struggled for a long time. I don't want to spend hours on this, but it struggles for a while. It's a free settler colony initially. There's no convicts, but there's nobody to do any work. It really struggles. You have convicts for a while, and slowly it begins to get ticking. But as has happened in Australia and some other parts of the world too, along comes the discovery of gold, particularly at Kalgoorlie. And this gives the place an enormous shot in the arm, doesn't it?
4: Yeah, that was 1890 that the gold was discovered.
2: Yeah.
4: And at that stage, probably the Aboriginal population was 30,000 to 40,000 and scattered right across the state.
2: Yeah.
4: British settler population was only about 45,000 at the beginning of the 1890s. That wouldn't even fill the stadium. And gold was discovered, particularly the Kalgoorlie, and there was gold discoveries, and there was a gold rush. People came from elsewhere in Australia, from Asia, from America, everywhere. And just in the decade, the population increased fourfold. That was part of the spirit. So we had a mixed population from origin, quite separately and quite independently. And that led to federation and not only bold decisions like the C.Y. O'Connor built a pipeline of water to Kalgoorlie.
2: Let's talk about that for a second.
4: Yeah.
2: This is, I am assuming people know about this, but I wonder, because this is another thing, so much of what happens in WA is poorly understood. But people say you can't pipe water around the country because it's too expensive and blah, blah, blah, which is often true. C.Y. O'Connor didn't believe this. Kalgoorlie was running out of water. There were gold miners everywhere. The place was filthy. No one had sufficient supplies of potable water, let alone for washing. And this was a proposal to pipe water from the Mundaring Weir into Kalgoorlie. The only trouble is what was it, 500, 600 k's away?
4: Yeah, over 500 kilometres, yeah.
2: Yeah, so, that... And it's not all downhill, so
4: most of it's uphill. Yeah,
2: that's right, exactly. So, I mean, today, if such a thing was posited, it'd get rubbished. C.Y. O'Connor, a brilliant engineer, said, "Ignore it. Ignore the naysayers, and I'm going to do it." And he did. And that pipeline still spews water today, doesn't it?
4: It's the longest water pipeline still in the world, and it's operated for well over 100 years. C.Y. O'Connor, brilliant engineer, visionary, but the public ridicule that he suffered actually led to him suiciding before the pipeline was finished. That's the sort of pressure. The other side to it was that the Premier of the day, John Forrest, he funded it. He borrowed the money of the British sort of capital markets. It was about equivalent to the state's annual budget. That was an incredibly bold decision, and Forrest copped enormous media criticism and the like. So I think that was probably the gutsiest decision ever made by Western Australia.
2: Yeah, and there've been some big ones. Gold and the associated development that goes with it kicks the place along a lot, but it's really the story of Western Australia is the story, in the modern story of Western Australia, is the story of its minerals too, isn't it? And the great bonanza that began with the opening up of the Pilbara in the early 60s, late 50s, early 60s. I mean, to understand this, again, you have to get back to the size of Western Australia and the difficulty of ever looking for anything in a state that big. I mean, famously, we've heard the Hancock story, but there were other prospectors too, weren't there?
4: Well, it was an incredible achievement because following the gold rush of the 1890s, Western Australia went through difficult times. You know, obviously the 1930s, you know, recession and or depression, two world wars and the like, and Western Australia did particularly poorly during that period. But the issue of the development of the Pilbara, there was really nothing much in the Pilbara, which is, you know, two thirds of the way in the sort of up the pathway to the Kimberley. But this was in the post-war period, and obviously the proposals for the development of the Pilbara were really in the sort of 1950s into the 60s. So this was only a decade after the end of the war. And I was particularly conscious of that. My father was one of the rats at Tobruk. My uncle, Uncle Vic, he was a survivor of the Burma Railway. And I can remember as a very small young boy in the 50s listening to them talking about whether we should consider doing business with Japan. It was incredibly sensitive. Mm. And I'm sure the same sort of issues, probably on a different angle, would have applied in Japan about that. And the great achievement was the engineering of the mine development, particularly Rio Tinto and BHP, the pioneers. But it was also the political achievement of the then Premier David Brand and Charles Court, who was later the Premier. They convinced people like my father and my uncle that it was our future to build a relationship with Japan. That was an incredible achievement in a post-war environment. So, but the engineering that took place, those two companies, they built... there was nothing much up there. They built the mines. They built the rail lines, sort of 300 kilometres each. They built the ports. They built the towns. They built the hospitals. They built the schools. It was an extraordinary political achievement in the relationship with Japan and an incredible engineering and, you know, bold project. So that West Australia's always had these sort of bursts of development, and that was the second burst. The 1890s, the first burst. So our economy is very specialised and we're used to booms and busts. Western Australia is very good at riding them through.
2: Oh, yeah. No doubt about that. We'll talk about WA income a bit later on in this conversation too. But this notion of what was developed in the Pilbara and the opening up of it in Australia, and of course WA now the number one exporter of iron ore, for example, this rebuilds the Japanese economy after the war, doesn't it, in ways that I don't think the rest of the country fully understood or embraced too, either, for that matter, did they?
4: No. I guess something was happening similar with coal in Queensland in particular.
2: Yeah.
4: But Western Australia was out there and there was actually a ban, an embargo on iron ore exports. So that was the first thing that had to be removed, and eventually the Commonwealth government did that. The minerals belonged to Western Australia, and the negotiations with Japan were very much through Western Australia. For example, in that post-war environment, you didn't have governments dealing with each other so much. And so on the Japanese side, given the sensitivity of the time, didn't own the big projects. They were shareholders, but they took small shareholdings. Mm. And most of the dealings and negotiations from Japan weren't from politicians. It was from the trading houses, the Mitsuis and Mitsubishi, those sorts of companies. Mm. So a lot of thought was given to how do you actually develop a province as valuable and big as the Pilbara in that environment. And I think it was a great political and economic and engineering achievement.
2: Yeah, no, it was. I mean, unquestionably so. And that's continued, hasn't it, through the relationship that's developed with China as well. Because initially China's not the big customer, but they now are. And there's a degree to which, I mean, talk to me about this. There's a degree to which Western Australia, its business and its business leaders and its politicians too, for that matter, have relationships with China and earlier Japan, which were qualitatively different from the relationships that those countries had with the rest of the country.
4: Exactly, and you know, a lot of political rhetoric about China being a communist country and all of those sorts of factors, and unknown. Richard Court in the 1990s was the premier. I was the deputy leader of the Liberal Party and minister responsible for, you know, basically the big projects. I first went to China in 1993, and it really was just starting to emerge, but very backward. It had a sort of a Cold War feeling about everything there. In a meeting with a Chinese vice premier, he was not interested in gas. And I suggested to him that, you know, there could be a future there. And he said, we're only interested in iron ore. That's not the way it played out. Richard and I sort of kept on pursuing, and eventually the Chinese said, yeah, we are looking at gas. And I remember another senior member of the government in China said to me at one stage, we're looking at gas from Australia, Western Australia, and we're looking at gas from the Middle East. What would you do, Mr. Barnett? And I said, I'd do both. He laughed and he said, that's exactly what I'm going to do. He was in charge of all the gas and energy issues. So we built that relationship. Richard Court deserves great credit. He led the way on selling gas from the North West Shelf Project into China, their first purchase of China of energy and of gas from anywhere in the world. And that was a struggle. I was the support minister, but Richard got there, and that was the start of the trade. During my time later as premier, it trebled. And it was very much a deal. Commonwealth was supportive, no doubt about that, but because the gas was in Commonwealth waters, off very far offshore. But it was led by Western Australia, and, you know, two of our top three exports, iron ore and LNG, are two of the three.
2: Mm. Yes. Do you reckon people understand the technical difficulties and process of LNG extraction, liquefaction and export?
4: No, and it's not a straightforward exercise. You know, for example, the gas off the Carnarvon Basin, which is sort of halfway or two-thirds of the way between Perth and the Pilbara, that's the North West Shelf Project, and now Chevron, through Gorgon and Wheatstone, has also developed there. It's 300 kilometres off the coast, so it's got to be extracted from the ground. It's got to be piped to a processing plant, which is in Western Australia, on land. And then the process of actually cooling the gas down to a liquid means you've got to bring it down to minus 162 degrees Celsius. That uses a lot of energy just to do that. But you can, with gas, on an Australian context, you don't have to produce LNG. LNG is useful because it reduces the size or the volume of the gas down by 600 times. So that, you know, allows you to ship it in reasonable way. I've been arguing for a long time that Australia foolishly should be using gas from the West Australian coastline. Huge resources, and the next big one is the Browse gas field, which is off the coast further north, off the Kimberley coastline. I advocated that in 2018. Had that been built, a pipeline would have been a long one, but Western Australia's got three 1,500-kilometre pipelines in Western Australia. This would be about a 2,500 to 3,000-kilometre pipeline. But if that had been acted upon all those years back, the East Coast would not have an energy crisis now.
2: Why wasn't it done?
4: No big thinking. And it goes right back to, I would suggest that there has been you know, close to 20 years of inept policy coming out of Canberra. Australia is rich in natural resources, but we don't develop them. I mean, Western Australia is developing everything it can, but that has not been reflected by successive governments in Canberra.
2: Why do you think that is?
4: Jealousy, ignorance of Western Australia. It's been embarrassing.
2: There's a degree of ignorance about what's going on, with these projects, isn't there? I suppose that's what I'm getting to. Do you think?
4: Oh, I think so, Phil. I think that is true. And in my travels around Asia, I've had two or three premiers and prime ministers actually laugh when we've talked about gas, and made the comment, why don't you use some of it for yourself? I remember the Singapore Prime Minister just rolling around laughing. In a sort of funny way, he said, "You're mad. You know, why isn't Australia making use of its gas?" Yeah. India, which is not a customer to much extent now, but I remember the Indian head of minister talking to me, also saying, "Look, we'd buy every molecule of gas you've got if we could, but you don't do it. You know, why don't you use it?" Mm. It was just an inept policy.
2: Yeah, speaking of inept policy, that's what we've discussed. We've discussed this a lot in the eastern side of our country about the lack of a gas reservation policy here. And, you know, people fondly look to WA and say, well, hang on, they were sensible about it under Alan Carpenter, a former premier on politically on the other side, but that's irrelevant in a way, and prior to him too. That WA saw early on the need to have a reservation of some of, you know, this gigantic resource for the needs of Western Australians. And from earliest times this was done, wasn't it?
4: Yeah, the first LNG project for Australia was the Woodside project in 1989. It started exporting liquefied natural gas. The state government of the day, another big, bold decision, built the pipeline from the onshore plant at Karratha down to Perth, also contracted to buy a lot of gas, which it on-sold to industry and used in its state-owned utilities. So basically underwrote that. And one of the requirements was that a certain percentage of gas needed to be preserved for the domestic market. Now, moving on to Alan Carpenter, Labor Premier in 2006, was facing the situation of other projects. It was still only the Woodside project. That Chevron in particular was looking at building gas. And he, I guess, defined better the reservation policy by saying that it will apply to all LNG projects in Western Australia and it will be 15% of exports. I was in opposition and I publicly supported his position. So he firmed it up and clarified the future. It was a good decision.
2: It was a good decision. And now the rest of the country is scrambling to kind of catch up. A lot of people, when we talk about resources and gas in particular, Colin, and my guest is Colin Barnett, former Western Australian Premier. He's got a memoir out called Out West. A lot of people, when we're talking about this topic, feel as though Australians have been shortchanged. We're a resource-rich country. There's masses of resources and the bounty of them doesn't seem to have been shared around. And, you know, gas is a obvious, sticking out like a sore thumb example. But others point to the bounty of resources, coal and iron ore, gold, nickel, all the rest of it. Do you think Australians do get a fair share, have done themselves out of a better deal of their national resources?
4: I think it's a mixed bag. In some cases, I think it's been well done by successive governments. Mm. In others, not well. I guess a couple of examples. Iron ore, Australia's biggest export by value, and Western Australia's been a dominant international player. The two initial projects developed in the 60s for iron ore in the Pilbara were BHP and Rio Tinto. And they had a very low rate of royalty because what perhaps many people don't understand is the minerals on land belong to the state governments, not to the Commonwealth government. And so there was that realisation that they built all the infrastructure, including social infrastructure, and so they were given a low price, a low royalty. Mm. Then as the China, by the time I was Premier, so quite a few decades later, those companies were becoming very conscious of the growth of China, and that was going to be the new growth market for them internationally. And the two the global heads of both companies came to see me in my office and said, "We want, can you help us? We need to get projects underway quickly to meet the China demand, and so on. So we want quick approvals, and we want your backing to be able to do that." And my response, which I remember word for word, is that to both the global heads, that I'm not much interested in selling you ever-increasing amounts of iron ore at half price. referring to the concessions they had in the low royalty rate. They left the room for about 10 minutes, came back and said, "We agree." That doubled the iron ore royalty to Western Australia worth billions of dollars a year. And they accepted that the concessions they were getting, that going back to the 1960s, had run their course. Now, I think the other example, which is very apparent now, is that I think there's finally a realisation in Canberra and in Victoria and New South Wales that we need gas, more gas into the power system, particularly on the East Grid, East Coast.
2: We do.
4: And a lot of the coal-fired power stations have either closed or are closing. They're old. And I don't think anyone, maybe with the exception of Queensland, but I don't think anyone's going to be building any more coal stations. Now, it's great to have renewables coming in. That's all fine to try and reduce emissions. But a reliable energy supply, if you haven't got coal or you're not developing coal, then you need gas. And so you've got a situation where a royalty is the gas that's exported out of Queensland at the site on Curtis Island. There's three projects there. The gas that they are cooling down to a liquid and selling internationally, that is onshore gas. So therefore it belongs to the Queensland government. I think the Queensland government, when that happened, should have put not only a royalty on, but a reservation policy in place.
2: Yeah.
4: And that was the mistake. And the Commonwealth government of the day argued very vehemently against a reservation. Now, what the federal government's proposing now is taxes and reservations and everything else. The one thing that they seem to overlook is the Commonwealth doesn't own that tax. You don't have to have legislation. You don't have to try and bully states into their policy. All that is necessary is for the Commonwealth to persuade the Queensland government to put in a reservation so a part of that total gas that's exported is retained for the East Coast market.
2: Yeah.
4: I think that's dead easy to do. Yeah. But the Commonwealth is doing it in the most complicated way, and this sounds like a bit of devilish on my part. The motivation, I think, for that is the Commonwealth wants to use that to take over control of the entire Australian gas industry.
2: Mm. Colin Barnett's my guest, former Premier of Western Australia. His memoir, Out West, Big State, Small Town, looks at his time as Premier of this vast state. Other people, and this is, to some degree, an academic argument now, Colin, say that, you know, from the days of Rex Connor, the minerals minister in the Whitlam government, and before that too, people had different views about how the mineral wealth of Australia should be exploited. You know, people today have pointed to the Norwegian example, for example, with their oil and how they did it. That is, with the government itself involving itself in these projects. In other words, you know, mindful of the vast sums of capital expenditure required to get any of these projects up and running, was there a better way that would have given a bigger payback to Australians?
4: Well, on the most of the resources, there is a price that's charged. In other words, the minerals aren't given away. The company's got to pay a royalty rate, and people might argue, and some do, that the royalty rate should be higher. Well, yeah, maybe there's an argument there that could be looked at. But that's a state decision, state by state. Queensland increased its coal royalties a few years back, and the industry gets a bit upset about that. But that is, it's described as a royalty and people think that's a tax. And I've repeatedly said to the industry, it's not a tax, it is a selling price. That is selling a product, iron ore, to you so you can export it. So that distinction needs to be made. The other point I think that's worth commenting on is that one of the reasons for the success of Western Australia in the resources industry and the gas industry and so on is there has always been a clear distinction in the role of government as distinct from the role of the companies and the buyers of the products. That has been a secret that has led to success. When government gets involved, you immediately get conflicts of interest between their role as a government and their role, if they go down that path, of being part of a company.
2: Yeah.
4: And I think that's one of the reasons I'm very nervous about the current federal government's plans to have a strategic reserve of minerals and critical, you know, rare earths and the like. That's going to raise conflicts of interest and competition between the Commonwealth to try and sell bits of its reserve with other independent private projects. It's not the way to go about policy.
2: No. And we've never done it, have we? Not really.
4: No, the Commonwealth's had a few goes, though. Kevin Rudd wanted a mining tax. And at the time, I was the only Liberal Premier around Australia, so the only person at the then COAG meetings. Kevin announced it and said it was all ready to go. And I can remember I said Prime Minister, because I knew he wasn't going to like it. Mm. I said, I and Western Australia will never agree to that. And therefore it collapsed for that reason. Kevin was in a state of shock because I think he realised he had been misled by some of his own ministers.
2: Mm. 1300 800 222 is the number if you'd like to put a question to Colin Barnett too. He's a former Premier of Western Australia. We're talking about WA, the massive. Actually, one of your colleagues or friends says I'm not to refer to it as WA in front of Colin Barnett because he'll get angry. You've got to call it Western Australia. So there you are.
4: Well, I tell you why I do that, because I'm a supporter and follower, and I listen and watch ABC. Yeah. But the ABC, some of your colleagues, Philip, mm-hmm. Invariably refer to WA. They don't do an abbreviation like that for any other Australian state or territory. And I just think that's a little bit offensive.
2: Well, yeah, I'm just trying to think here. We do say Tassie. We do say, well, we don't say SA. That's true. We do.
4: Look at your news issue next time tomorrow.
2: Yeah. Yeah. All right. 1300 800 222 is my number. People are very concerned, obviously, about global warming issues and the role of, you know, being offshore producers like Woodside, et cetera. What's your view about those concerns?
4: Well, I think Australia has lost the plot by overemphasising the role of renewable energy and abiding with so-called targets out of, Paris and so on. Look, pretty well most countries are largely ignoring that or getting around it. I think we should be reducing emissions, but I don't think that should lead all the policies around energy. In my view, coal's going to be less. That's already happening. Mm. Renewables, they've got an increasing role to play. And the other role is for gas to take up at least some part of what was the previous generation from coal and gradually have a target of gradually reducing emissions year on year. And I think that can be done. I think all this expenditure on battery systems and the like, that's probably the main driving force of rising energy costs, and we don't need it.
2: Well, won't we need it eventually? I mean, if you consider that to achieve a goal of net zero in the end, you're going to have to get off fossil fuels, and therefore gas, while obviously a valuable fuel in the interim, and is clearly going to be absolutely essential in the interim, and maybe into the longer future, but it's going to be a diminishing contributor as well, isn't it?
4: It will. And
2: in which case you need batteries and storage, don't you?
4: Well, no, I think there's. Well, in some cases you will. Yeah, in remote areas and so on, that may be necessary. But if you replace a coal power station with a gas power station, you halve emissions from that source. Mm. Gas has half the emissions of coal, so I think that's going to continue, and that's probably the way investment will go. I think we've got a situation where we have to have a good energy supply. There's going to be more pressure on it with artificial intelligence going on and so on. So as I said, I think the objective should be something along the lines of coal's going to be reduced further. Renewables are going to grow because they are renewables and they've got no emissions. And the gap between will be filled by gas, which will grow. But the trend will always be to reduce total emissions. And I think that is possible throughout Australia.
2: Mm. Can we talk about agriculture for a second? One of the great irrigated agriculture projects in Australia was the Ord Dam, the Ord River, the damming of the Ord River. the creation of Lake Argyle and so on. You know, you're an economist. It's a waste of money, but it hasn't worked, has it?
4: Well, it has now.
2: Really?
4: Yeah, it has. The original stage one, it was called, of the Ord River Project was back in 1972, mm-hmm. Funded by the state and largely by the Commonwealth. Now, that's a massive body of water and developed part of the Kimberley. And to put it in context, that Kimberley region, which is a pretty special region, it is twice the size of the state of Victoria. So we're not talking about a small area of land. It's a massive area. But it did struggle for a long time. During my time as a minister and then later as a premier, in conjunction with the Commonwealth, in terms of responding to the global financial crisis, I give Kevin Rudd some credit for that, we built Stage 2. And it is a spectacular area to go. If you like to explore the north of the country, go and have a look at the Northern Territory and then come across the border and look at the Ord River. It is extraordinary. Development.
2: I know it's an extraordinary looking development, but whether or not it's worth it is another matter, isn't it? And
4: well, it is.
2: Stage one wasn't. I mean, in all fairness, was not worth it, was it?
4: No. Well, I don't agree. I mean, it was a bold decision, and it's taken a long time to get its viability. But stage two was a huge expansion of that, and it's becoming a major producing area. And also, there are some. I wouldn't say political, but some issues to think about. You know. A lot of people would think we are a little bit vulnerable in the north of our state. Mm. That built that project as an agricultural producer and the township developed, and there's still potential. I'd in fact like to see it. That's the eastern end of the Kimberley. I'd like to see something similar develop on the western end near Broome. I think we do have a need to populate and develop the north of our country, and that's what Western Australia is doing with its part, the Kimberley.
2: Yeah, I know it's been.

0: of WA. That's the other view, I suppose, that many other people outside of the state have of Western Australia. That's full of all these, full of a lot of, you know, cowboy entrepreneurs, Alan Bonds and so on, and, you know, personified through the whole WA Inc. period. And even today, though, a lot of people think of Western Australia, they probably think of Twiggy Forrest and Gina Rinehart. You think that in Western Australia itself, that's not how the Western Australian people think about their own state.
1: Yeah, look, Alan Bond did win the America's Cup, so give him credit for that.
0: Yeah.
1: But look, I think Western Australia has had a history of, you know, I don't know what you call them, entrepreneurs and some scallywags amongst them, and there's no doubt about that.
0: Come on, Colin, some outright crooks as well.
1: Yeah, and a few people went to jail in the WAX saga of the late 80s. And thank you for the references to my book, but the subtitle of Out West is Big State, Small Town, and that's the small town component. So that's something that
0: everybody does know everybody, don't they?
1: Yeah, it's a very still a clubby sort of town. That's something, when I first became Premier, I made a pledge of three things that I wanted to achieve. And the third one was to establish higher standards of integrity in Western Australia. And we did a lot, but there's more to be done.
0: Just a couple of other issues before you go, because so much we could talk about it. One of the things you're proud of, you say, was a native title settlement for Perth in the southwest. How would you describe the state of play of Aboriginal relations and development
1: in
0: Western Australia?
1: It was an extraordinary settlement of native title to give opportunities to Aboriginal people to determine their own future, and also to stop all the delays that were happening on any sort of project, new roads or whatever else. It probably will be the biggest project ever in Australia, past and future. It covers all of the Perth and all of the southwest of the state, where, you know, 90% of the people live. It will include six different Aboriginal groups that make up the Noongar people, so it's complicated. There's an allocation of around $6 billion of compensation from the state government spread over a number of years, so it was to be protected in a trust. It provided land for Aboriginal people and direct roles in the maintenance of national parks and allocations of land. The interesting thing about it, Philip, the initiative to do that, because it did involve basically giving up native title and replacing it with this arrangement. So that was a brave decision by the Aboriginal people. And the initiative to do that was their initiative, not the government's, but we supported it and funded it. And look, it's I think it's not only a big scale in every sense, area, populations and everything else. It was a great element of leadership. It seems to be going very well as far as I go, but the Aboriginal people now are determining their own future. So I'm immensely proud of it, and I'm proud of the government people that negotiated the deal. It took a long time. I got quite a few comments, you know, why is it taking so long? And my answer was always, the Aboriginal people are basically forgiving giving away their native title or Mabo type win in exchange for something different. And I said, for them, it is the one big roll of the dice. So let's be patient and get it through. And we eventually got there.
0: Colin Barnett's my guest, former Premier of Western Australia. We're talking about the big state. He's written a book called Out West, which is a memoir of his time in politics. It's one of those, I suppose, if you're thinking of the way that other people regard the West too, as a frontier town. Is that how you think it should be regarded?
1: Look, there are parts of the state that are certainly frontier nature, but Perth's not. Perth's a big modern city, you know, there's lots of other industries, but we are dominated by the resources sector and agriculture. And the other point I think I'd like to make in that sense, it's a modern town. Maybe it's not as lively as a Sydney, but it is growing strongly, and Western Australia is a prosperous state. Give any job, people get paid more here, there's more opportunity.

0: opportunities. And people work hard, you know, particularly if they do fly in, fly out to mining projects. But Perth is a very rapidly growing in population, income and personal wealth.
1: Mm. Why is politics so nuts at the moment, do you think, Colin? You spend time in it. Well, Bill Keelty today, you know, former advisor in the Hawke government, said, you know, the economically Australia's not doing well. He says, you know, we ought to be doing better than we are. Resource prices are high, but real wages are going backwards. We've got the growth of, you know, of grievance parties, I think it's fair to say. What's happened to the general consensus in Australia, do you think?
0: Well, during my 8.5 years as Premier, there were four Prime Ministers, five if you count Kevin Rudd twice, because he made a bit of a comeback. So that disharmony in government, that's a problem. And the other problem is that Australia's only growing at about 2% a year. It's nowhere near enough.
1: Mm.
0: That's not enough to maintain the workforce. Now, in Western Australia, there's still a sort of shortage of labour for various reasons. But nationally, the growth rate's slow, productivity's not happening. And unfortunately, you know, I think Australia is heading for probably close to a recession. This is going to be a really tough next 12 months.
1: Mm. Yep. All right. Interesting. Colin, time has beaten us. It's always like this when we're having an interesting chat. Thank you for joining us. We've got lots of listeners in Western Australia, of course, and it's been a pleasure talking to you about the joys and challenges and contributions of the state of Western Australia. Thank you.
0: Thank you, Philip, and thank you to your listeners. I've enjoyed the experience.
1: Colin Barnett, former Premier of Western Australia, and his memoir is called Out West. Robin says the emus won the only war in WA. That's true. We didn't talk about the emu war. That's a funny part of WA, of Western Australia's history as well. All righty, we've got news coming up and the nightlife news breakdown to follow. Plenty more, so stay around.
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3: ABC News with David Rollins. Tit-for-tat strikes between Iran and the US are continuing, with mounting concerns over the prospect of a long-term peace deal. The BBC's Yolan Nell has the latest.
4: President Trump has again spoken about this site called Pickaxe Mountain. It's near Natanz, really saying that, you know, the US could intensify its strikes and could target this sensitive location. That brought a prompt response from Iranian leaders threatening that they would then broaden this war more widely in the region. Now, all of that happening is there has been some sign of diplomatic efforts in the past day with Iran's interior minister in Islamabad meeting the Pakistani prime minister and other officials there who have been so key in the mediation efforts. And we know there's a lot of diplomatic contact going on between Arab Gulf countries as they try to get diplomacy going.
3: The foreign minister, Penny Wong, says she told her Chinese counterpart, Wang Yi, that Beijing's missile test earlier this month was destabilising. Here's Foreign Affairs reporter Stephen Jedgetts.
5: Penny Wong met Wang Yi yesterday on the sidelines of the ASEAN meeting in the Philippines. Senator Wong said she was worried the missile test would raise the risk of miscalculation and called it destabilising.
6: We have put that publicly and we have put that directly to Foreign Minister Wang Yi in my discussions yesterday.
5: Chinese state media has reported that Wang Yi told Penny Wong during the meeting that Australia shouldn't maintain double standards, seemingly a reference to US missile tests in the region.
3: One Nation leader, Pauline Hanson, is attracting condemnation for describing domestic violence as a two-way street. Political reporter Lexi Junewick takes up the story.
7: Speaking with Brisbane radio station 4BC today, Senator Hanson said she's experienced domestic violence herself and it is wrong, but it's also a two-way street.
8: If you're not in a house where you feel safe, you feel you don't want to be there, then you shouldn't put up with it.
7: In a statement, the CEO of Women and Girls Emergency Centre, Nicole Yade, says Senator Hanson's comments are vile and shameful, and that while anyone can experience violence, the majority of domestic and family violence is perpetrated by men against women and children.
3: If you or someone you know needs help, support is available through 1-800-RESPECT. Prosecutors have told Melbourne's county court the woman at the centre of a rape case had no motive to tell lies. With more on this, here's court reporter Christian Silva.
9: The woman has accused a well-connected Melbourne businessman of raping her in March 2023. For legal reasons, we aren't able to tell you his name. Today, prosecutors told the jury the woman had no reason to make the allegations up and had stuck to the same story for 3 years. But lawyers for the accused man launched a blistering attack against the complainant and the prosecution case. Defence barrister Dermot Dan accused the woman of giving false evidence and told the jury they needed to acquit his client. The trial continues.
3: A 16-year-old boy has been remanded in custody after he was charged with murdering his mother and attempting to kill his younger sister in Perth's southeast. Lauren Smith has this story.
10: The accused teenager is facing two charges, including murder and unlawfully attempting to kill. Police allege the boy stabbed his 35-year-old mother and 12-year-old sister at the family home in Bentley. His mother died at the scene. The teenager appeared in Perth Children's Court via video link from Bankshire Hill Detention Centre today. When the magistrate read the murder charge, he appeared visibly distressed and said, "Why would I do that? I wouldn't do that." The court heard a psychiatric assessment has been requested before he's due back in court next month.
3: A communications expert says the potential cyber attack on Origin Energy should be taken seriously because the company is a major energy supplier. The retailer is investigating whether hackers accessed some customers' personal information. Origin says it is taking precautionary measures, but does not believe bank or credit card details were affected. Digital and data specialist Neil Glentworth from Evenact Consulting says any breach involving a critical infrastructure is significant.
11: This fundamentally is what we know as critical infrastructure. There's laws around critical infrastructure and how it should be protected. Origin Energy, it services, you know, north 4 million customers. But if a hack has got into the power system, that's something that needs to be understood.
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2: Yes, well, hello, and how are you? Philip Clark with you on ABC Radio. This is Nightlife and into the second hour of the program on this Wednesday, the 22nd of July. Second hour of the program, it's 6 past 11 Eastern Time, 6 past 9 in WA, South Australia and the Northern Territory. It's 24 to 11. Excellent to be with you. As well, as I say, I'll put that chat with Colin Bunyan up as a podcast a bit later on. 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And did I mention this before? Oh, yes, the 2026 Andrew Olley lecture with Alessandra Galloni, the executive editor of Reuters. Is up there as well. She spoke last night about AI and journalism. It was pretty interesting. We broadcasted last night on the program after Alessandra had given the speech, but it's there for you to listen. So check it out on our podcasts as well. 1-300-800-222 is the number. Coming up in this hour, Hugh Rimmington's going to lead the Nightlife News breakdown for us. Plenty to talk about, in particular the news on this Australian doctor that's been discovered, is that the right word, in a Iraqi jail. Don't think anyone's particularly keen for him to come back to the country, but anyway, we'll talk some more about that. Ian Verrender on economics and oil prices and what on earth is going on there. And why when you're having a glass of beer, do you feel like a bag of chips or a bag of peanuts, but you never feel like a Mars bar and ice cream? Why is that? There's some reasons for it. So we'll explore some of those as well. Love to talk with you as well. 1-300-800-222 is my number. Let's kick it all off with the Nightlife News Breakdown.
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2: Well, welcome to Nightlife News Breakdown. Today, the fraught situation of what to do with Australians who served with ISIS is again back in the headlines. According to the Australian newspaper, Tarek Kamley, a Perth paediatrician known in the popular media as Dr. Jihad, who was presumed dead, is one of 13 Australian men apparently imprisoned in an Iraqi jail. He wants to return home. Maybe you wouldn't blame him. The doctor travelled to Syria in 2015 to join the Islamic State group, and his family and authorities have long believed that the now 41-year-old had died in a siege in Raqqa in 2017. Now, the government hasn't confirmed that the man is alive. Frontbencher Claire O'Neill said, in any event, she hopes that he rots in jail.
3: How someone who's a trained medical professional, who's trained to help people stay alive, ends up in a death cult, I simply cannot imagine. As far as I'm concerned, that person can rot in jail.
2: Yes, a government spokesperson said the government's made clear that it won't provide any assistance to any Australian who made the horrific choice to lead a dangerous terrorist organisation. Well, we've been down this road before, haven't we? I mean, opposition leader Angus Taylor's called on the government to pull out all stops to prevent the Australian-born ISIS fighter from returning home.
4: He shouldn't come back. And the government should say that today. They should say he's not coming back to this country and we're going to pull out all stops to prevent him from coming back to the country. And they have many levers. Passport issuance. Are they going to issue him a passport? Well, they shouldn't. Temporary exclusion orders. Are they going to issue a TEO? Well, they should. Preventing third parties from aiding and abetting him to come back to this country. Legislation in front of the parliament that they could pass when we go back to parliament. All of this is what Labor should do, and they should commit to those three things.
2: Well, as we know, it's constitutionally difficult, if not impossible, to prevent an Australian citizen coming back. But anyway, to discuss it more, we're joined by Hugh Rimmington, National Affairs Editor at 10 News First. Hugh, good to have you back.
5: Hello, Philip.
2: Seems to be a rare day where all sides of politics agree on something. Here we are. What's the backstory to this? What's the backstory to this bloke, Tarek Kamley?
5: Well, there's two things that are going on here. One is a really interesting constitutional question. And we'll get to that. The other is the human drama, because it is a mystery. It is worthy of better minds, and it's worthy of literature to look on this lad. He was, well, he's not a lad, he's 41 now, but he was born in Australia, in Perth, Palestinian father, German mother, raised in the suburbs, a irregular attendee to a mosque in Thornleigh when he was living here.
2: You mean in Sydney?
5: In Australia.
2: In Thornleigh, in the suburb of Thornleigh.
5: Yeah. So, according to the mosque itself. Now, he was, you might, he looked in every regard like a blessed, sun-kissed Aussie. There's a photograph of him fit and lean with a surfboard under his arm, you know, clean shaven in the sunlight, running up a beach, and obviously bright, not only going to a medical school, but then choosing to specialize in the care of children. And if the various videos that were put out from his professional career attest to the truth, he seemed to do work with neonatal prems, you know, premature babies and so on. So the most vulnerable human beings that you can think of. So what was it that took this guy who had evinced no particular deep interest in Islam, who was a perfect example of a well-integrated child of migrants but native-born Australian, to then throw in his lot with Islamic State? That is a deep mystery. And then not only was he a question, he told people that he was going to go to the Middle East to work for Medicine Sans Frontières, Doctors Without Borders, you know, a very, very noble self-sacrificing calling that some medical practitioners do. Instead, he went there. He may have found something that he completely didn't expect, and that it was a horror and et cetera. But the thing is that he stayed on and made propaganda videos for them.
2: Yeah, he did.
5: And so there's no way that this is a guy who could not have been aware of the appalling atrocities, the beheadings, the utterly un-Islamic element of killing other Muslims because they had different grades of the faith, because ISIS is a Sunni-based organization, and one of the first things they did in Iraq and Syria, if they came across Shias, was to kill them, which is the other major strand of Islam. And, you know, so none of that is consistent with a man who's taken the Hippocratic Oath, which starts with, first of all, do no harm. So, and then, of course, he disappears. And the word comes back that in the calamitous fall of Raqqa, in which many died on both sides, but it effectively crushed the concept of Islamic State, that he had died in the middle of that. And yet now he's turned up in this Iraqi jail, so he understands. So the government is not officially confirming that, but there are no denials that this is, in fact, what the state of play is. Mm. And then we get onto the question of what on earth do we do with him?
2: Well, this is the thing. And, you know, we've been down this road before. Constitutionally, if a person is an Australian citizen, you can't stop them coming to Australia. You could delay them a bit, but you can't stop them coming back. This is the whole argument with the ISIS brides, isn't it? And the argument goes, if they have committed wrongs, then they should be brought back, and you can try and put them in jail here.
5: So the coalition government from the days of Tony Abbott tried to strip the citizenship of dual citizens. Mm. Now, there are a couple of things that are going on here. One is that there is a UN convention against statelessness, which was established after the Second World War, when lots of people's countries had disappeared.
2: And rightly so. Statelessness we should all be working to avoid it.
5: Yeah, well, we should all belong to some country. And that country have responsibilities to us, and we to that country. And that helps the whole system of the world go round. Mm. So what the Abbott government did was bring in a law which meant that if someone had access to citizenship of another country, you could strip them of Australian citizenship, and they wouldn't therefore be stateless, because they would still be citizens of another state. And so 17 ISIS fighters, starting with the utterly odious Khalid Sharouf, a thug of the worst order. He was stripped of his. He was the first. But then ultimately it went to the High Court, and the High Court ruled that you couldn't do it, even if they had citizenship of another country. And that's on the basis that it is technically in law a punishment, and a punitive act is a matter for courts. It is not a matter for you know, the executive, and the Constitution protects the rights of citizens to hold their citizenship, and so. So now we've established that they're citizens and that citizenship can't be taken away from them. What are the duties of the state to its citizens, even if they are completely repulsive or they've done repulsive things or they're alleged to have done repulsive things? And that's where it gets complicated, because you can't stop someone activating their own constitutional rights to return. You can slow it down. There's a temporary exclusion order that was established, but it has a very high threshold, because you can temporarily exclude a citizen on the grounds that you have reasonable grounds to believe that they're coming into the country with a view to do violence or to enable others to do violence. So it has to be the test that there is an active plan. And that's why one of the ISIS brides was held up under a temporary exclusion order, and then they dropped it because they realized that it was impossible to kind of prove that she was actively planning an act of terror or violence in Australia. So that threshold is very high, and it's only temporary anyway, because as soon as a court becomes convinced that they're not actively planning something, the temporary exclusion order no longer can apply. So if you listen to what Angus Taylor's saying, he's saying something else which is quite interesting. And he says that they put up legislation to try it a different way. Let's just assume that this Dr. Jihad gets let out of this Iraqi jail. Let's also assume that he doesn't have a huge pile of funds available to him at that point. So he's been kicked out of a jail onto the street. Now, how does he even get to an Australian consular office? How does he even pay for
2: a passport
5: or prove that he is in fact who he says he is? How does he live in the interim? So what happened with the ISIS brides were that people went to help, and not just the ISIS brides, but the earlier tranche of people who were brought back, including under the coalition government, more than 40 brought back under the coalition government, others helped them. So what the coalition now says is they've got this legislation and they're inviting the government to support them, that you make it illegal to have anyone help someone in any way. And so you try to use that to discourage the person from even just getting to the consular office. It's messy, let's face it. Even at the best of it, it's pretty messy. And then it raises other questions, you know, where is the extent of that illegality? You know, does it become illegal to go and help you know, a relative come back from something rather if they'd done crimes? You know, what is the point?
2: That's right.
5: So it gets very, very messy. In the end, if the guy can get out of jail, hurdle number one, but he survived this long, he's obviously got some resilience, and someone can help him through the process, there's absolutely nothing that can stop him coming back. But then, as Chris Bowen, the cabinet minister, said today, he'll come back to the full force of the law. There's no doubt about that.
2: And fair enough. If you want him punished, I mean, you know, let's do it. All right. Look, former ACTU boss and Labor reformer Bill Kelty has got stuck into the economy and by implication the government as well. He's let fly at a written submission to a parliamentary inquiry saying taxes and spending are too high. There's something very wrong, he says, when living standards are falling. At the same time, commodity prices are booming. And all round has stuck the boot in. What's the backstory here, Hugh?
5: So Bill Kelty, for those who might recently have arrived in the country, was the ACTU secretary in the early 90s when he made an extraordinary reforming partnership with Paul Keating when he was first treasurer and then when he became prime minister. That was one of the reforming engine rooms in Australia, and among the many legacies was the superannuation system that we now know and that has enabled people to have some security outside the pension from their own savings down through the years. So, and he doesn't often come out and have a whack at anything. So the mechanism that he's used is a little bit obscure. With this, he's made a submission. He's now on the board of a thing called Linfox Armaguard. Armaguard is now the only remaining company that transports cash around the country.
2: Yeah.
5: So if, you know, you go down to your supermarket, you go wherever you go, and you hand over cash and you get change back and all the rest of it, all that cash has to be moved around the country, and it's Armaguard. Fewer and fewer people are using cash, and yet it's a bit like the postal service. You've still got to have a mechanism going, even if it's being used less and less, or otherwise you no longer have cash going in the system. Now, for Armaguard, it's become a deeply marginal business. In fact, it exists as the sole provider because the other alternative competing provider couldn't cut it anymore, and so it was folded into the Armaguard operation. Now, Bill Kelty is on the board of Linfox Armaguard. Now, what he was making a submission to is a piece of legislation that is currently before a Senate committee. And the legislation suggests that if Armaguard is unable to maintain this because it simply can't afford to do it, there's not enough money left in it and yet to get the cash around, that there's a $400 million set aside of public funds so that essentially the transportation of cash becomes renationalized.
2: That's right.
5: Well, that has set Bill Kelty off. And
2: I remember doing a story about it because, I mean, cash, the transport of cash was seen as a national public good. And if it stopped, I mean, there would be a crisis. So the government said, well.
5: And there are people who have great faith in cash. Mm. And the evidence seems to suggest there's quite a lot of people actually stockpiling cash, which is interesting.
2: Yes, it is.
5: So. Kind of the prepping element of it, I suppose. So what he's said is that this shows the absolute paucity of thinking. His basic argument is that the bank should front up more money, to keep this thing liquid for Armaguard. But he says this is the same thinking that delivers quarantine centres that are never used, that puts money aside for Commonwealth Games that are never held. You'll recall Victoria threw up its hands and said it couldn't afford the Commonwealth Games, and that's why the one which is we're about to begin, it was in Glasgow. Glasgow took it up. He's basically saying that Australia has utterly lost its way, and it taxes too much, it spends far too much, and yet at the same time, real wages are going backwards.
2: They are.
5: And at a time when we are still doing well with commodity prices and our terms of trade are pretty good. He says, what on earth is going on? In the matter of the cash business with Armaguard, he says, Paul Keating would have sorted this out within an hour. Within 45 minutes. He said to me today, because he would have just said, oh, this is hopeless, banks, you pay more. And so what he's speaking to is actually exactly the same thing we're hearing from One Nation, from if you listen to Barnaby Joyce, one of the points that he makes is that we are much better than we should be, much better than we are. That many, many people are genuinely struggling.
2: Yeah.
5: So many of the things that were taken to be, you know, reasonable expectations of the kind of quality of life that you'd have in Australia, particularly economically, have disappeared. The diminishment of real wages, Labor would say that they have restored real wages growth since they returned to power, and the collapse in real wages was much stronger under the coalition governments, and that's true. But at the same time, taken as a whole, real wages are down.
2: Yeah, they are.
5: And taxes are unquestionably up.
2: That's right.
5: And spending is up. Yep. And we're going into a phase where an aging population is going to, and greater defence needs are going to, going to increase that spending. The NDIS, et cetera, are going to increase those things. Bill Kelty says, look at the infrastructure spending we do in Australia. We spend, he says, far too much for everything. We build the most expensive tunnels in the world. He's referring to Snowy 2.0. He says, for the price of that, the Chinese would have built 20 tunnels and done that in a fraction of the time. Mm. One of the arguments that he's made is that wage rises should only go where there is an undertaking to undergo training. So what he would like to see is the entire workforce, in order to get wage rises, that is to say the wage and salary earners, should commit to, and their employers commit to, forms of training so that we're constantly reframing ourselves for the workforce that needs to come.
2: Yep.
5: Because that is a space that's rapidly changing, is going to change throughout life. So why not make training, embed it within the workforce, and that would boost the productivity. Mm. He's got a million ideas, Bill Kelty. Always fascinating to
2: talk to
5: him.
2: Yes, he does have a lot of ideas. And look, in his analysis, I think is probably a lot of people would agree. I mean, people haven't made up the cost of living crisis. You know, it's not a made-up slogan. It exists. People feel it. It's real. That's the...
5: Oh, no, it's... And the one point he said is that he said the headline that was in the Fin Review on that, which basically said Kelty has a crack at the current government, or that's the way he perceived that it was, he says everyone has something to blame with that, including the citizenry. He says every one of us has a stake in this. It's for us to make choices. He points out Victoria, which is coming up for an election. No one wants, he says, the Labor government in Victoria. Not many people want the Liberals to form government in Victoria. And most people don't want One Nation, which are doing better in the polls. They don't even have a leader in Victoria at the moment, let alone candidates. He said if there was not compulsory voting in Australia, 5% of the Victorian electorate, on his view, would turn up to vote. And I don't think he's far wrong.
2: No. All right, just before you go, we spent a lot of calls about Barnaby and the dog last night. There's some degree of doubt as to whether there was a dog. What do you think?
5: Well, look, I've heard that there's a thing that exists called a horse whisperer. Yeah. I think we can safely agree that Barnaby Joyce is not a dog whisperer, because if there was a dog there, I think he was barking more than the dog was, let's put it that way. But it was the timing, I thought, struck me as interesting. Barnaby is, for all his blustering professional buffoonery, is a very astute operator. He was being asked about basically how could he stand, or was he, you know, fundamentally getting any buyer's remorse about joining One Nation after Pauline Hanson's efforts in Sicily and with Tommy Robinson doing the podcast and all the rest of it. And at that point, he, rather than directly answering the question, feels the need to reprimand the dog. Yeah. And now we're all talking about the dog. So
2: exactly. As I was saying to someone this morning, politicians know full well there is an unlimited amount of time in the interview. And if you can waste time doing other things and creating another story out of it, then, you know, all the benefit, rather than subjecting yourself to any difficult questioning. And so Barnaby Joyce is a bit of a master at it, isn't he?
5: He is. He is. Mm. That's right. Yeah. I have to say that it adds to the spectacle, and the takeaway that I got from the whole Hanson exercise in Europe, including in Italy, and in the Tommy Robinson interview and all the rest of it, is that it is spectacle. It is Trumpian spectacle.
2: Yep.
5: And at the moment, spectacle is working. You don't need policies. If you can keep rolling up spectacle, it doesn't seem to do any harm. And for the poor old-fashioned lead-footed, or sort of leaden-footed, old-style politicians who might be grinding away at some policy or trying to get things done and all the rest of it, it's a totally different game. You're being left behind.
2: Yep.
5: And that's not good for anyone, to be honest.
2: Nope, it is not. All right, Hugh, it's terrific to talk, as always. Appreciate it. Thank you.
5: All the best, Phil. Take care.
2: Hugh Remington, National Affairs Editor at 10 News, first leading the breakdown tonight.
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2: Here's 1-300-800-222 is the number. Thanks for all the texts on that too. Colin has texted saying, oh, the hypocrisy. Angus and Pauline want to deport criminal aliens back to where they came from, but refuse to accept an Australian back into Australia. Well, that is true. So, quite a few texters saying, you know, we should never accept these people back. Look, this is the problem that you have, though, constitutionally, with people who are Australian citizens. And no country in the world has an interest in statelessness, which is a big problem for the people who have seemingly no right to enter any country in the world. It's a problem. 1-300-800-222 is my number. Robin says, Philip Ree, Barnaby, smoke and mirrors all to deflect one's attention. Yes, fair enough too. All right, Ian Verinder is going to talk to us about economics. And then why do we want a bag of chips and not an ice cream when we're having a beer? I know, these are mighty issues at the moment, I agree. Let's talk economics. At least that's valuable.
6: Economics.
2: Well, joining us for a look at business and finance news is Ian Verinder, ABC's chief business correspondent. Ian, good evening to you. Welcome back to Nightlife.
7: Evening, Phil. Good to be here.
2: I was watching last night as the usual chaos descended on Iran via US bombings, etc., and glanced up at the oil price, and the oil price actually, for a little bit, went down.
7: Yeah, I know.
2: What's going on?
7: Look, it hasn't really been responding for quite some time to the, you know, real crisis. And it got to me the other day and I thought, I'm going to dig in and have a bit of a look at this. And there's some really interesting dynamics going on within the oil and the fuel markets. And we're in a temporary kind of situation at the moment where we've got a crisis emerging in refined fuels, in the supply of refined fuels. And by that, I'm talking about diesel, jet fuel and gasoline. So the world is rapidly running out of those kind of fuels. But there's a temporary glut of oil at the moment. There's more oil floating around and available.
2: A temporary glut of the raw material, as it were.
7: Yeah, yeah. So the raw material, the crude oil is out there in plentiful supply, but there's a shortage of the refined fuels. And this all gets down to a couple of factors. Mm-hmm. One is that, you know, we had that temporary, very, very brief ceasefire before it crumbled, and a lot of crude oil came out of the Persian Gulf. And went to, you know, various markets around the world. We've had a huge amount of reserves that have been released over the course of the past few months, but we're now running out of those reserves. There's not much left there in the tank. China has stopped buying crude oil, so it's dropped out of the market. So there's another glut.
2: Why is that?
7: Well, I'll get to that in a second. Mm-hmm. But the other factor, and the big one at the moment, is that Ukraine has been really hitting Russia hard, and it's been hitting Russia on its oil refineries. So Russia, which is one of the world's biggest, it's the second biggest exporter of diesel, has got no more refining capacity. About 40% of its capacity has been knocked out by Ukrainian drones. So you've got all of this oil that's kind of banking up around the world that can't be refined because there's a shortage of refining capacity, and it's starting to spill over everywhere. Now, China, in the early part of this crisis, stocked up on huge amounts of crude oil. So they're swimming in crude oil there. Mm-hmm. And what they did when they saw the problems with refined fuel early on, they said, we're not exporting any diesel, nothing at all. So they're sitting on a lot of refined fuel that they're not exporting. There's no refined fuel coming out of the Gulf, which is the major source of diesel, and Russia is not exporting any diesel at all either. So you've got a real crisis, a real crunch point in that refined point of the market, but, you know, there's a huge amount, there's something like 135 million barrels of oil floating around in Russian tankers out at sea that they can't get into port because the ports are being bombed and the refineries are all out of action. So they're running around the world trying to sell their oil as cheaply as they can, and that's keeping the price of crude oil in check right at the moment.
2: It's weird, isn't it?
7: It is.
2: It can't last.
7: No, it can't go on forever. And, you know, if there's not a resolution to this situation in the Gulf, and it doesn't seem like we're getting close at all. I mean, we've got two tankers on fire there because the Iranians have fired on it. On them.
2: Well, it got worse overnight because the Houthis in Yemen said that they were going to close off the strait that leads to the Red Sea, which leads to the Suez Canal.
7: That's right.
2: So if that happened, I mean, a whole lot of world trade simply stops.
7: Yeah, and look...
2: Or it becomes massively more expensive.
7: They've been quite specific in saying they're going to have a naval blockade of Saudi Arabia. Mm. Now, Saudi Arabia has been transporting quite a lot of crude oil across the country through a pipeline, which in the early days of this crisis, people were saying it's a very small pipeline, doesn't have a lot of capacity, they're not going to be able to get much through there. They've managed to get about half their normal exports out through the Red Sea. Now, if the Houthis really, you know, are true to their word and block that off, that blocks off a huge amount of crude oil coming out of there. So, and as I said, the global reserves have been run right down to the point where we've got nothing really left in the can at all. And so the people I was talking to the other day were essentially saying to me, if this isn't resolved within the next few weeks, you know, the oil crisis that we've all been predicting since February, January, February, is going to come to fruition.
2: Yeah, but what's the way out of it? What, the Strait of Hormuz suddenly becomes open again?
7: Yeah, that's what it all boils down to. You know, peace in the Middle East and possibly, you know, peace between Ukraine and Russia. And what do you reckon the chances of those?
2: Well, there's zero chance of the latter, but there is some chance of the former, isn't there?
7: I guess so. I mean, there's always, you know, avenues for talking. Both sides don't seem to be particularly keen on negotiating at the moment, and particularly the Iranians keep saying that, we're now resuming full-scale hostilities. And, of course, Washington keeps saying, we're bombing them, we're going to bomb them 10, 11 days in a row, whatever it is, and we'll just keep it up. And, they want to talk to us. I don't know that they do, but, you know.
2: Where's Australia getting its diesel from? Anthony Albanese went trailing his coat around Asia, yep. I thought he got some yeses by saying, you know, arm twisting over gas supplies.
7: Yeah.
2: But also from China, didn't we? China's giving us some diesel too, aren't they?
7: Limited diesel exports from China now because they've got restrictions on their producers, essentially saying as long as you can keep your reserves topped up, you can export. But it's not open slather. But the buying from China in crude oil has just dropped right away. Their imports of crude oil at the moment have dropped back to the levels they were a decade ago. It's quite a remarkable graph when you look at, you know, their crude oil purchases over the past 20 years go up in a straight line virtually, and then suddenly they just drop right away. There's a real shift going on in China. To a large extent, China has helped keep crude oil prices quite stable through this whole period because, we were talking about, they're not exporting any refined fuel. Mm. But for quite some time, they were releasing their crude oil into the market, which helped stabilise prices when the whole crisis first erupted. So they have been acting as a bit of a stabilising force. And by not being in the market at the moment and buying anything, there's about 5 million barrels a day that they would normally buy. And they're not buying that at the moment. And so that's helping to, you know, maintain a level of price stability as well, just for now. But, you know, as we're saying, it can't go on forever.
2: No. As an isolated country, geographically that is, we are heavily reliant on jet fuel too.
7: Yeah.
2: And this is not so much talked about, but it's critical, isn't it?
7: Yeah. Look, a lot of our fuel, our refined fuel, and we've got two refineries that we used to have six or seven, I think it was. We're down to two.
2: We're down to two.
7: And that was because all the refining capacity is coming out of Singapore and I think Malaysia as well, so we're still getting quite a lot of fuel out of there because they need our gas, and that's what the Prime Minister smartly did. He negotiated, you know, well, we're in desperate need of refined fuel and you guys have got it, and we've got a lot of gas, and I think you need that too, don't you? And so there's been a handshake agreement to be able to do that. So for as long as the refiners in Singapore can continue to get supplies of crude oil, we should be okay here. But I mean, there's no doubt that oil prices will rise within the next month or two if this whole war continues on.
2: Yeah. Okay. All right. Look, just before you go, too, there's an interesting story around about a Chinese AI product. I mean, we know how much chaos the AI products like ChatGPT and Claude from Anthropic are causing elsewhere. But the Chinese have developed one themselves. It's called Moonshot.
7: Yeah.
2: And it's much cheaper.
7: That's right. Look, there's quite a few AI platforms that the Chinese are producing.
2: Mm.
7: And this is the latest one. And it is pretty much line ball, you know, head to head with Anthropic and with OpenAI's, you know, flagship products.
2: Mm-hmm.
7: It's going to be fully released next week, and it'll be put up for testing there for everybody to have a look at. But you're right. It's much, much cheaper than, you know, than the main ones. And the problem that creates is that you've got a handful of big American corporations that have been lending money to one another, buying their products, making sales agreements. They're all intertwined. They've all been spending huge amounts of money on everything, on you know, AI development, on chip manufacturing, and on data centers. Trillions and trillions of dollars. And it's all predicated on the idea that once this is all up and running, they will have control of the whole operation from one end to the other, and they'll be able to recoup their investment by charging a lot of money for their AI products. Suddenly, you've got a whole bunch of other players from China coming into the market, which then floods the market with the product. But not only that, the product they've got is just as good and a lot cheaper. And that then undermines the potential for these big AI companies to recoup the huge amounts of money they've invested. So, you know, we could be in for a bit of a rocky ride on the stock market as well, because it has been those big AI companies and the sky-high valuations that's driven Wall Street and driven our spectacular superannuation returns over the past few years.
2: Yes, exactly. All right. By the way, what you're saying, it's probably better off if they got out of AI and got into oil refining.
7: That's right.
2: Maybe that's too old school for them. All right, Ian, good to talk.
7: Thanks, Phil.
2: Ian Verinder.
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1: on ABC Radio.
2: Here's one of my texters is saying on Foreign Correspondent, the ABC TV show last night, that they did that story about China and their electric car manufacturing. China's producing one electric car a minute. Well, there was a plant, wasn't there? There was a plant that was producing one electric car a minute. They won't need oil. No. I know. A friend was remarking to me today. He said, did you see that Foreign Correspondent program? China's producing one electric car a minute. He said, we should just give up, shouldn't we? Yes, well, we need some smarts and fast, do you think? Here's an oldie from way back.

0: So still a sweet sound, isn't it? Peter, Paul and Mary just harmonising at a very high level. Leaving on a jet plane, Peter, Paul and Mary. Andrew says, yes, Peter, nice song. I even remember the cover of the album. My brother had them on the front cover. Let's talk health.
1: Health.
0: Well, a night out for lots of Aussie starts with a drink. Nothing wrong with that, of course. Moderation in all things, including moderation. How often do you end up, though, with not having with having not only a drink but also a pub snack? And now that could be bags of peanuts. In fact, some people say drinking beer is impossible without peanuts. Maybe chips, or if your tastes run to a fancier establishment, a cheese board or similar. Salty and greasy snacks are par for the course in most places where alcohol is served, but it turns out that our brains are also chemically inclined towards wanting foods with a savoury slant, and this can have significant effects on our health. Joining us for Nightlife tonight is Professor David Raubenheimer from the University of Sydney. Professor Raubenheimer is an expert in nutritional ecology and how the studies of the animal world can relate to human nutrition-related problems. And the latest research he's part of is looking at the links between a night out on the booze and our consumption of often ultra-processed foods. Dr. Raubenheimer, good evening to you and welcome to Nightlife.
2: Hi, Phil. Thanks for having me on your program.
0: It's great to have you with us. When we drink alcohol, if we drink enough, you get drunk eventually, but we also get quite hungry. Do we know why that happens?
2: Yeah, more and more is being understood about what drives that. And essentially, a really important part of this is that when the body is low in protein, it detects that it needs protein, the liver releases a hormone called FGF21 into the blood. Mm-hmm. And this hormone interacts with our brain, causing us to crave savory, protein-rich foods. Now, the link with alcohol is that drinking alcohol causes release of exactly the same hormone into the blood. So this tells our brain that we're hungry for protein, which makes us seek protein-rich, savory foods.
0: Okay, so this is this is the science behind, I guess, the aperitif, is it?
2: That's exactly
0: if you have an alcoholic drink before dinner, you're hungrier and looking forward to dinner more.
2: Exactly, and enjoying it more when you eat it, especially the protein part of it.
0: Okay, so it's just it's not that your body necessarily needs more protein. It's just that the alcohol has released the same hormone that prompts this response.
2: Exactly. So it's as if alcohol was tricking your liver into telling the brain that the body needs more protein, so we must eat more, when in fact that's not the case at all.
0: Oh, okay. So, all right. So, but why? It's not just it's not food though, is it? It's sort of, what's the point about savory and salty snacks?
2: Because that hormone that I mentioned specifically triggers an appetite for protein, mm-hmm. not hunger in general, a hunger for protein. And protein is usually associated with savory, salty type snacks. So that's the way that our tongues and our senses can identify protein in foods, is through its savory flavor.
0: Aha, okay. All right. So proteins that might be in things that are less savory, I don't know. Or maybe I can't think of any. I'm trying to think. I mean, you're saying I'll struggle to think of them, are you? Because they probably aren't there. I mean, you don't crave ice cream when you're drinking beer, do you?
2: No, you don't. And there are two reasons for that. One, of course, is what I've already said, is that ice cream is not savory. So FGF21 doesn't cause us to crave that. Alcohol doesn't. But there's another reason, and that is that it actually specifically causes us not to want to eat sweet things. Mm. So it produces an aversion to sweet things as well as an attraction to savoury things. So there's a push and pull there. And you can experience it yourself, as you've said, if you imagine eating ice cream with a beer, it don't go together, but with a bag of crisps, it does.
0: Yeah, I know, that's right. I was having a beer with a friend recently and he said, you know, to me in passing, he said, you know, I don't think I could really drink very much beer unless I did have a bag of peanuts potato chips. And I said, well, you know, that's all well and good. So is there anything particular about peanuts, for example, that is going on here?
2: Well, peanuts themselves are fairly rich in protein. Mm. They're approximately the same amount of protein as what our body needs as a proportion of energy, of macronutrients. So there's that to begin with. And protein-rich foods, as I've said, we typically, real foods are savory, and peanuts are savory, and they're made even more savory by the addition of salt. So salted peanuts we tend to crave when we're having a beer or another alcoholic drink.
0: Okay, so when you get a beer gut, is that because of the beer, or is it because of the packets of salt of chips and peanuts that you're eating?
2: It's a combination of both. So beer contains not a trivial amount of energy. The two sources of energy in the beer itself, one is that there's usually some carbohydrates that are unfermented, And that carries energy, but especially the alcohol itself is very dense in energy. So that's the first thing. But the second thing is, as I've already said, we have this drinking alcohol, including beer, causes us to have an increased appetite for eating savory things. Mm-hmm. So a beer belly is associated both with the excess energy that comes directly from drinking energy-rich beer, and secondly, from the increase in the appetite that is associated with via this hormone I've mentioned.

0: is it?
1: It is just a name, a beer gut, but basically it comes from eating more energy or drinking and eating more energy than what we spend. We accumulate it as fat, in that case, kind of fat called abdominal fat, and that can come from beer is a cause, it can come from wine, it can come from even not drinking, just eating too much processed foods, for example.
0: Mm. Yeah, well, processed foods is, this is the land of the bar snack, isn't it? Ultra-processed food?
1: Very much so, very much so, but not exclusively. Mm. You've mentioned peanuts already. Peanuts aren't processed, or they're not always processed.
0: They're pretty minimally processed, I guess, processed. Yeah.
1: The thing with peanuts, though, is it's not so much their a high fat and carbohydrate to energy content as a high salt content that can be a problem for health if you eat too much of those. Mm. The low salt varieties are much better and equally as delicious.
0: So if you were after a beer snack or in a bar snack, are peanuts probably the best thing to go for?
1: Peanuts are good, as I say, they're lightly salted especially. Cold meats, lean cold meats would be good. Seafoods work really well. Roasted chickpeas, if you don't eat animal meat or any other kind of animal products. The poultry can be good. Generally, the less processed, the less opportunity there is to pair savory flavors, artificially add them to foods that are otherwise very low in protein but high in carbohydrates and fats. Mm. Those kinds of foods we call protein decoys because they're artificially rigged to make them taste like protein when all that they're delivering is carbohydrates, fats, and very often high levels of salt as well.
0: Yeah, I'm thinking of of those chip flavors in particular. I mean, almost all those things are artificial flavors, aren't they? And you're saying this probably just makes you eat more of them.
1: It absolutely does makes you eat more of them because it is protein principally that satisfies our appetite, and especially the appetite that is amped by drinking alcohol. And any food that has a savory flavor with a low protein content, we have to eat more of it to satisfy that protein appetite. This is a mechanism that in my work with my colleague Stephen Simpson, we've called protein leverage. We will eat until our protein appetite is satisfied, and if it's low protein foods we're eating, we will eat more energy in order to reach the threshold required level of protein.
0: Oh, yeah, okay. This is interesting. So in summary, what's the best strategy? What is the best strategy here, David?
1: Well, the first thing is that, as we all know, there are real health hazards associated with drinking alcohol. So that's a choice that people have to make for themselves, especially excessive drinking of alcohol. And if you do drink alcohol, the solution is to do it in an environment where you can feed that appetite that's stimulated by alcohol drinking, by whole foods and not processed foods.
0: Okay.
1: Once they taste like protein, they taste savory, but they also deliver protein, so satisfy the appetites, wind down the levels in the blood of that hormone, FGF21, and avoid us having to overeat energy to satisfy that appetite.
0: So don't go for the second pack of salted beer nuts.
1: No, unless they're lightly salted and minimally processed, it wouldn't be a problem in that case.
0: Yeah. And don't be fooled that switching to a shot of spirits is doing you any good because it's got the same energy dense level as a glass of beer anyway.
1: Well, sometimes it can have even higher energy because of the higher alcohol content. Yeah. And often to balance the what is actually a foul flavor of alcohol itself, spirits are laced with all sorts of mixes that themselves are high in sugar. So
0: yes.
1: It can be a double-edged. High alcohol content, high sugar content, and an amped appetite for protein. Combine that with ultra-processed foods, and it is a recipe for over-energy consumption.
0: Yeah. There you go. You have been warned and possessed with the info. David, very, very good.

0: talk with you. Interesting. Appreciate your time. Thank you.
1: Thank you, Phil.
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0: David Raubenheimer, who's Professor of Nutritional Ecology at the Charles Perkins Centre, University of Sydney. That's where Luigi comes from, the Charles Perkins Centre, Luigi Fontana. Now, hang on, Luigi's coming. Actually, he'll be on the show soon, actually. I'm trying to remember exactly when, but don't worry, he'll be back. Luigi Fontana, who keeps us all healthy. Nate from Club Ormo says, in that case, a roast beef roll and gravy from a food truck, or pie, peas and mashed potato from Harry's Cafe at Wheels. Late night snack. Yes, Nate, that would be very good. Also, based on that theory, says Nate, wine equals cheese. Yeah, that's well, that's why. The same thing. Shares from Emmore's got a good question then. Come on then. Why do I enjoy a piece of chocolate with red wine? I don't know. I don't know, Shiz. If you enjoy it, you go right ahead. Have you tried cheese? Nate thinks you should. We've got news coming up. And after that, the Mighty Challenge, 1-300-800-222, 1-300-800-222. And Chris in Highgate in Perth, you mentioned the harmonies in Leaving on a Jet Plane, but what about the bass line that hangs it together with a groove? Oh, yes, I agree with that. 1-300-800-222, Mighty Challenge is next.
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5: ABC News with David Rollins. President Donald Trump has warned Iran that the US will destroy one bridge or power plant each time Iran shoots at a ship in the Strait of Hormuz. The warning comes after the US carried out another wave of strikes on Iran, where air defences opened fire over Tehran. Iran launched a missile attack on a Jordanian city on Israel's doorstep, while alerts have been issued in Bahrain and Saudi Arabia. In his warning on social media, the president returned to earlier threats to target civilian infrastructure in retaliation for Iranian attacks. Meantime, US Secretary of State Marco Rubio says that he will discuss the war in Ukraine with Russian Foreign Minister Sergei Lavrov. Rubio and Lavrov are scheduled to meet on July 23 on the sidelines of a regional gathering led by the Southeast Asian bloc, ASEAN. Speaking at the forum in Manila, Rubio says the United States remains ready to play a constructive role in efforts to end the war.
6: You know, we'd like to see that war come to an end. We think it would be good for Russia if that war came to an end. So we'll raise it. And as I said, the U.S. remains open and willing to play a constructive role in bringing that war to an end if that opportunity presents itself. And it might. You know, we're open to it, to playing that role.
5: Federal Treasurer Jim Chalmers says a potential tax on Australia's gas exports will be discussed at Labor's upcoming national conference. The latest version of Labor's draft platform includes a pledge to ensure the Australian people receive a fairer return from their natural resources, including through appropriate taxation arrangements. The Prime Minister has rejected reports that the wording has left the door to open to introducing a gas tax. Mr. Chalmers says he understands there are strong views on the matter in the Australian community.
7: Some of those views, no doubt, will be reflected on the floor of the conference. It remains to be seen what precise wording the conference will adopt when it discusses some of these issues tomorrow. But as I understand it, the conference motion will go to the appropriate arrangements.
5: Victorian parents are preparing for widespread disruption in the coming day, with public school staff set to walk off the job for the second time this year. The Education Union says it expects tens of thousands to march to Parliament House after a slim majority of members voted against the government's latest deal. Several parents in Melbourne have told the ABC they support the strike action. Morgan Rayner, whose children go to St Kilda Park Primary School, says the day of disruption is a small price to pay.
8: I know that it's probably a minor inconvenience for us as families needing to change our routine, our schedules and everything like that, but ultimately it's for a far more important cause, which is supporting the teachers that help our children to grow and become better citizens.
9: A 16-year-old boy has been remanded in custody after he was charged with murdering his mother and attempting to kill his younger sister in Perth's southeast. Lauren Smith has more on this story.
10: The accused teenager is facing two charges, including murder and unlawfully attempting to kill. Police allege the boy stabbed his 35-year-old mother and 12-year-old sister at the family home in Bentley. His mother died at the scene. The teenager appeared in Perth Children's Court via video link from Bankshire Hill Detention Centre today. When the magistrate read the murder charge, he appeared visibly distressed and said, "Why would I do that? I wouldn't do that." The court heard a psychiatric assessment has been requested before he's due back in court next month.
9: South Australia's Premier says he supports the new Oz Alert system, but says he wants to make sure it will work effectively right across the country. The system will be tested in mobile phones across Australia this coming Monday. Devices will vibrate and play a siren-like sound for 10 seconds as a test message appears on screens. The Federal Emergency Minister has confirmed that states and territories can choose to run their own warnings alongside the system when it goes live later this year. SA Premier Peter Malinauskas says the system makes sense.
11: Making sure that it's truly national so that it works effectively in regional communities is what we all want to see. And that's exactly what the Commonwealth program and trial is all about, and we're very keen to participate in it and support it where we can.
9: And in sport, Hawthorn forward Jack Gunston is set to play on for an 18th AFL season after re-signing with the club on a new one-year deal. A three-time premiership winner and two-time All-Australian, the 34-year-old continues to produce at a high level, kicking goals in all but one of his 12 games this season.
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0: Yes, well, hello and how are you? Philip Clark with you on ABC Radio. This is Nightlife and we are right across the country. Good to be with you. Third hour of the program, 6 past midnight in Eastern Time. It's 6 past 10 in WA, in South Australia, in the Territory, 24 to midnight. We're right through the Pacific as well, as you know, courtesy of Radio Australia, and right around the world with the World Wide Web. Good to be with you. 25 questions in the Mighty Challenge, if you would like to answer. If you'd like to have a crack, you can give me a call, 1-300-800-222. There are lines free, 1-300-800-222. Answer question 25. You will win the magnet for tonight. Someone's got to win, so, hey, it may as well be you. Coming up in the last hour of the program, issues of the day. Look, you'll have things to talk about, I am sure. I saw a story today that experts are saying that Australia's number of chemists, or what they call pharmacy density, is well below the global average. Do you reckon? Are there enough chemist shops around? And one of the bugbears, I think, a lot of people, why aren't you allowed to buy a lot of pharmaceuticals from supermarkets, for example? 1-300-800-222 is the number. We'll chat about that in the last hour. Also get some, I've got a conversation with Wendy Maher too, who'll give us her review of Christopher Nolan's The Odyssey, the movie that's doing big business around the country at the moment. Alrighty, is everybody set and ready? Because if you are, so am I.
1: The Mighty Challenge.
0: 25 questions in 5 categories. Our categories tonight are category number 1, crickets. Category number 2, sugar and salt. Sugar and salt. Category number 3, animals. Category number 4, excuse me, princess. And category number 5, gangs. All right. Cricket, sugar and salt, animals. Excuse me, princess. Gangs. Louise from Box Hill is going to kick us off. Hello, Louise. Hi, Louise. Hi, Louise. All the birds in the trees seem to whisper, Louise. what do you like here, Louise? Cricket, sugar and salt, animals, gangs, excuse me, princess.
2: Princess.
0: All right. Excuse me, princess. Question number 1. Bale and Breha Organa are the adoptive parents of which sci-fi princess?
2: Princess Leia?
0: Yes, correct. Princess Leia.
3: We've entered the Alderaan system.
4: Governor Tuck, I should have expected to find you holding Vader's leash. I recognised your foul stench when I was brought on board.
3: Charming to the last. Princess Leia, before your execution, I would like you to be my guest at a ceremony that will make this battle station operational. No star system will dare oppose the Emperor now. Since you are reluctant to provide us with the location of the rebel base, I have chosen to test this station's destructive power on your home planet of Alderaan.
4: Alderaan is peaceful. We have no weapons. You can't
3: possibly...
4: You will
3: prefer another target, a military target? Then name the system.
0: Ooh. Hmm. Well, Louise, question number 2. We're in Excuse Me, Princess.
2: Right here, yep.
0: In which 1953 film does Audrey Hepburn play the incognito Princess Anne?
2: Roman Holiday?
0: Yes, Roman Holiday. Very good.
5: Paramount News brings you a special coverage of Princess Anne's visit to Rome.
6: 9 o'clock, we leave for the Polinari.
7: 10:45,
8: have you searched the grounds?
9: Every inch, sir, from the attics to the cellar.
10: The Princess story, the exclusive. Did you get it? The Princess isn't sick at all and she's out of the tower.
11: Perfect.
12: Why don't you take a little time for yourself?
13: I could do some of the things I've always wanted to. I'll have a sit at a sidewalk cafe and look in shop windows, walk in the rain, have fun.
0: Yeah, what a movie, eh, Louise? What a movie.
2: I love it.
0: one of my all-time favourites. Well, mind you, Audrey Hepburn's one of my all-time favourites. So, but Roman Holiday is terrific. If you've never seen it, everyone, check it out. Question number three. Excuse me, Princess. Who is currently third in line to the British throne?
2: Must be Princess Charlotte, isn't it?
0: Correct. Yes. Princess Charlotte is third in line to the British throne. Being, who's the first in line? William, of course.
2: Yeah, it would have to be William, then George. Yeah.
0: George, who's just turned 13.
2: Oh, that's scary.
0: Just turned 13. Okay. Oh, you're good on these princesses, Louise. Very good. Question number four. Excuse me, Princess. Which Oscar-winning actress played the lead character in The Princess Diaries?
2: Anne Hathaway.
0: Yes, Anne Hathaway.
7: Your grandmother called. This is the first time she's ever contacted us. What you want?
8: I am Queen of Genovia.
7: Whoa, whoa.
8: And you are Princess.
7: Shut up. Just in case I'm not enough of a freak already. What's that, a tiara?
8: I can teach you to walk, talk, sit, stand like a princess.
7: Woo!
8: Let the work begin.
11: Anne Hathaway and Academy Award winner Julie Andrews.
8: Do you think she can do it?
14: I have no doubt.
11: The Princess Diaries.
15: I would like to propose a toast.
0: Yes. Louise, you weren't a princess in another life, were you?
2: I think so. I'll see if I get the last one, maybe.
0: Well, yes. You'll get the hand of a prince the way you're going. Question number five. Excuse me, Princess. Quote, once upon a time, there was a prince who wanted to marry a princess, but she would have to be a real princess. Is the first line of which Hans Christian Andersen fairy tale?
2: The Princess and the Pea.
0: Correct. Very good. You are full bottle on these princesses, Louise. That's it. A clean sweep. Excuse me, Princess. Five questions gone. Excellent work. All right. You've got to choose another category now. You've got gangs, gangs, cricket, gangs, cricket, sugar and salt, or animals.
2: Sugar and salt.
0: Sugar and salt. Louise from Box Hill. The Sugar Plum Fairy is a character from which 1892 ballet?
2: The Nutcracker?
0: Yes, The Nutcracker. Very, very good. Excellent.

0: Yes, the Nutcracker. Very good. All right, that is question number six gone. Question number seven, sugar and salt. Louise. Which form of magnesium sulfate is named after a town 20 kilometres south of London?
1: Is it Epsom salt?
0: Correct, it is. It's Epsom salts. Nice work. That's seven. Very good. Question number eight. We're in sugar and salts. Who led the 1930 Salt March in protest against the British occupation of India?
1: Gandhi.
0: It was Mahatma Gandhi, yes.
2: Gandhi, you might tell us, please, when you expect to leave for London for the second round table conference.
3: Well, I have no notion. And I don't expect to go there if the Hindu-Muslim question is not satisfactorily solved.
0: Yes, the great man himself, Mahatma Gandhi. Louise, question number nine, sugar and salt. The Tea and Sugar was a train that ran between Kalgoorlie and which South Australian seaport?
1: South Australian, is it Glenelg?
0: Not Glenelg.
1: Oh, well, this princess is going to bed now.
0: Hey, Louise, Princess Louise, that is tremendous. Eight off the bat straight. That's very good. Well done, Louise. Thank you. Bye. Gee, she was good, wasn't she? Bang, bang, bang. Just terrific. What a good player. I mean, Louise has been on before, but I mean, it's been a while. Stop being so condescending to her, Louise. What do you mean, condescending? Reverent, I would have thought. This contestant is instantaneous. Yes. All righty. Who's next up here? Harry from Paddington. Hello, Harry.
4: Yeah. Can you hear me, Philip?
0: Yes, I can. I can, Harry.
4: Just before I answer this.
0: Yes.
4: With Professor David here talking about ice cream with alcohol.
0: Oh, yeah.
4: I was sitting in a bar when I used to live in California in Oakland.
0: Mm-hmm.
4: And this bar was just like Cheers. It was Cheers of the West Coast, we used to call it. So I ordered a Guinness and went to the kitchen. I was putting a dollop of vanilla ice cream into the thing.
0: What, into the Guinness?
4: And it was unbelievable. I set a precedence off in that bar and they were ordering them. It just a small amount. It was beautiful.
0: Hang on. A scoop of ice cream in Guinness?
4: Oh, yeah. Give it a go.
0: No, Harry.
4: Absolutely.
0: You were too far gone at the time, Harry.
4: No, not a chance, brother. Yeah.
0: Harry,
4: yeah,
0: Harry.
4: You never know until you give it a go.
0: Just say no. Question number nine, sugar and salt. The Tea and Sugar was a train that ran between Kalgoorlie and which South Australian seaport?
4: Seaport. Is it Port Erie?
0: Not Port Erie, no.
4: Hey,
0: thanks, Harry.
4: Go, well.
0: See ya, Bob. Thanks for the suggestion. all right, Robin. No, that's not correct. Glinda Queenslander says Phil Louise is too quick. She was very good, wasn't it? Grover from Ocean Grove says Louise deserves half a magnet. Well, yes. In another universe, that could have been the case. She was very, very good, Tristan. From Colac in Victoria. Hi, Tristan.
5: Hey, how are you?
0: I've got
5: dessert for you. You melt a little bit of chocolate and you crisp up a little bit of bacon and you smear the chocolate on the bacon and that's your dessert.
0: Oh. No, thanks, Tristan. Sounds disgusting. Hey, tell me question number nine. The Tea and Sugar was a train that ran between Kalgoorlie and which South Australian seaport?
5: Adelaide.
0: No, not Adelaide. Thank you. Not Adelaide, no. David from Barrel. Hello, David.
6: Phil.
0: Hello.
6: Hello, Phil.
0: Hello, hello. Question number nine, sugar and salt.
6: process of elimination, I was going to say Port Adelaide, but just knock that out. Port Erie, I only know one other place, Port Augusta. But that couldn't be it because it doesn't have a train line. But I'm going to go it. It's the only one I know, Port
0: Correct.
6: Augusta.
0: Yes, it was.
6: You're joking.
0: The Tea and Sugar was a train that ran between Kalgoorlie and Port Augusta. Question number 10. Last one in Sugar and Salt. Otherwise, you can move to cricket or animals or gangs.
6: No, let's just keep rolling.
0: In the Bible, whose wife is turned into a pillar of salt?
6: Lot.
0: Lot, yes. Lot's wife is turned into a pillar of salt. All righty, that's it for Sugar and Salt. Nice work. Hillary had Port Pirie too, yeah. Annette from Perth had Port Augusta. Good on you, Annette. Lorella had Lot, Lot's wife. Question number 11. Okay, we've got three categories left. Gangs, animals, cricket.
6: Gangs, please.
0: Gangs, it is. Quote, when the gangs take over the highway, remember he's on your side, was a tagline for which 1979 film?
6: Hainan. High Noon. That's just
0: High Noon. Sorry, yes. No, it's not High Noon. Thanks, David. No, it's not High Noon. Lek from Borough. Hello, Lek.
7: Hello, Philip. I wanted to make another pun about Louise from Box Hill. What an amazing, amazing.
0: She was very good, wasn't she?
7: She was. She was amazing. And she answered the question about Princess Leah. So I thought that Louise would be a force to be reckoned with.
0: Oh, nice. Yeah, that's pretty good.
7: Oh, no, that was terrible.
0: No, that's all right.
7: I made notes. I made notes again. I went to Geelong last week. I think I rang from Geelong and some sort of
0: you did.
7: Silly stupor. Anyway, but I took the train from Melbourne to Geelong, which was a really good train, mm-hmm. but we went past the refinery in Corio, which is I think it's one of two in Australia. And it was really gratifying to see that there was being oil refined in front of my eyes. And it's a really interesting train trip.
0: There's one there and there's one in Queensland and that's it.
7: Yeah. But I lived in Lara, which is about four or five Ks north of Corio. And the funnel was always, you could always see the flame coming out of the funnel and things like that. But it was really reassuring to see.
0: Very good.
7: A massive amount of, I love industrial, that sort of old industrial stuff. And it's mixed with wool warehousing and grain warehousing and all that sort of thing. So if anyone wants to do that as a cheap trip, not even a touristy thing,
0: no,
7: to take a trip from Melbourne to Geelong on the V-Line.
0: Hey, Lek, yes. We've got to answer this question.
7: no, don't make
0: question
7: me.
0: 11. When the gangs take over the highway, remember, he's on your side was a tagline for which 1979 film?
7: When the gangs take over. Oh, gosh. No, I'm procrastinating again. I just wanted to chat about my trip to and smelling avgas going back between Adelaide and Melbourne.
0: Here you are.
7: It was a lovely thing. Yeah.
0: Thank you, Lek.
7: Good night, Philip.
0: See
7: good
0: you.
7: Night.
0: Bye. Ken from Albany. Correct. Yes. Julie from Grafton, good. Truckee Robbo, good. Where are we? Morris in Launceston. Hello, Morris.
8: Good morning.
0: Morning. Question 11. We're in a category called gangs. When the gangs take over the highway, remember he's on your side was the tagline for which 1979 film?
8: I've got no idea, but I'll have a crack at Convoy.
0: Not Convoy, no. Thank you, mate. Not Convoy. Bill from North Adelaide. Hello, Bill.
9: I won't keep you long because I got no idea. Get the Highwayman.
0: Not the Highwayman, no. Sorry, Bill, no. That's not correct. Greg from Parks in the west of New South Wales. G'day, Greg.
10: How are you going?
0: We're going pretty well, yeah. Question number 11, we're in gangs. When the gangs take over the highway, The Highway, remember, he's on your side, was a tagline for which 1979 film?
10: That's right, Ned Kelly.
0: Not Ned Kelly. No, not Ned Kelly. Trev from Surfers Paradise. G'day, Trev.
11: Oh, hello. How are you?
0: Hello. Question 11. Gangs. When the gangs take over the highway, remember, he's on your side. Was it tagline for which 1979 film?
11: Well, it's a movie I had a close experience with 3 days ago. I went sand skiing at the Moreton Desert in a cyclone. Well, not a wind cyclone. And that reminded me of a scene in a movie called Mad Max.
0: Correct. Yes.
12: Tomorrow, in a world gone mad. Only law will be a renegade squad of suicidal cops.
13: He's my prisoner, and he's not walking out that door.
12: And the open road will be controlled by gangs of glory roaders. Max is a cop, one of the best.
14: Where does they're out to get you? Scoot junkies? Yeah, no man trash. Well, I'll add it to my thread collection.
0: Yeah, Mad Max, what a movie. What a... Yeah,
11: it sounds a bit clunky now, doesn't it? But, boy, wasn't it fantastic.
0: It was fantastic, it was. Hugo from Geelong says a lot of Mad Max was shot not far from Geelong at Bacchus Marsh. Out on the road, though, in the road scenes, was it? Probably was, actually. Looks a bit like
11: that. I don't know. I know a lot of it was filmed out near Silverton and Broken Hill, but, you know, obviously that's where the old car is at Silverton Hotel.
0: Paul from New Farm says it was filmed north and south of Lara. Oh, but there were a few Mad Maxes, weren't there?
11: Yeah, well, yes. Yeah, it's a bit like Doctor Who.
0: What, Mad Max is nothing like Doctor Who. What are you talking about, Trev?
11: The last one had a different guy playing Max.
0: Trev, shake your noggin back and forth a couple of times and just reset. Question number 12. We're in gangs, if you like, or you can move to cricket or animals.
11: Let's try animals.
0: Animals. Question number 12. Rhesus monkeys are native to which continent?
11: Asia.
0: Correct. They are native to Asia, rhesus monkeys. When I was a little kid, I grew up in Launceston when I was a very little kid, and I went to the zoo, which was down near the gasometer. Trev?
11: What's a gasometer?
0: A gasometer is a big round tank that contains gas, Trev.
11: Oh, right, yeah, gas tank. Yeah, a huge one.
0: No, not a gas tank. I said a gasometer.
11: Okay.
0: Yeah. Like you didn't grow up, but you obviously... Gas. Where did you grow up?
11: Sutherlandshire.
0: Okay, there's no gasometer. No, there are no gasometers there.
11: Anyway,
0: stop interrupting my story, Trev. I stuck my hand through the bars of the rhesus monkey exhibit. And the monkey, I was only a little kid, and the monkey grabbed me by the hand.
11: In a friendly handshake way or a monkey way?
0: Not in a friendly handshake way, Trev, no. As in, I'm going to rip your bloody arms off.
11: Auntie Jack
0: sort of way, that's right.
11: Yes, if it was... It would have said, I'll rip your bloody arm off.
0: It's taken me years to recover, Trev, you know.
11: Oh, look, I can tell you
0: weekly therapy.
11: Haven't recovered. You're talking about it now, and if you want to talk more, we can make an appointment.
0: Question 13, we're in animals.
11: Please.
0: From survey data from Animal Medicines Australia, which you'd be familiar with.
11: Oh, yes, I was reading a paper by them just 2 nights ago.
0: Correct. Yeah. What is the most common reptile kept as a pet in Australia?
11: Most common reptile kept as a pet. As a pet. tortoise?
0: I'll give it to you, Trev. Yeah, I'll give it.
11: Oh, really? Yeah.
0: A tortoise or a turtle? Yeah. I mean, they're pretty. Yeah. I know the turtle's bigger. Oh no, maybe it's not. Well, I mean, some turtles are bigger.
11: Look, turtles have flippers and.
0: Yeah. Anyway, yeah. It's the most common reptile kept as a pet in Australia. A turtle. See, if asked, I would have said a python.
11: Yeah, I thought about snakes, but a lot of people don't have them. And I thought about blue-tongued lizards, but they, you know. But I had a turtle. His name was Tommy, and he died. And
0: oh, did he?
11: Still getting over it. Yeah. Well, you
0: hang
11: know,
0: on.
11: Unless you're talking about Galapagos tortoises, they. Particularly if you.
0: Well, obviously, turtles don't live long with you, Trev. Maybe it's your problem. You're the problem.
11: Yeah, I know. I think I've got a lot to learn about turtle management. Yeah.
0: My texter says, oh, yes. Who was it, though? That's right. The galloping gasometer played for North Melbourne in the 70s. That's right. Who was it? What was his name? The galloping gasometer. I remember that. Question number 14, animals. Are we staying here?
11: Well, I think so, yeah.
0: Hang on, 10, 11, 12, 13. We're up to question 14. Animals. A smack is the collective noun for a group of which sea creatures, Trev?
11: Jellyfish.
0: Correct. Yes, hey, a smack of jellyfish.
11: Trev's on a mini roll.
0: What's going on here, Trev?
11: Oh, I'm on holiday, so obviously my brain is clear.
0: Are you going to finish the book now that you're on holidays?
11: Well, that's why I'm here to write, but I'm not writing now. But, geez, I've written some real good stuff in the last week. It's a Rowling's type of quality, better than Tolkien.
0: Oh, right. Yeah, I'm sure that's right. The monkeys and the rhesus monkeys in City Park and Lodges are surely not still there, are they? Someone says they are. Is that right? I hope they're not. It was a pretty dismal enclosure, as I recall. Question number 15. We're in animals.
11: Mm-hmm.
0: Affecting about 3 to 4% of Australians, ophidiophobia is a fear of which animals? Ophidiophobia is a fear of which animals?
11: Is it insects of one type or another? It's obviously not spiders. That's arachnophobia. I'll go cockroaches.
0: Not cockroaches. Thanks, Trev. See ya. Bye-bye. No, not cockroaches. Thank you. Mick Nolan was the galloping gasometer. if you can imagine the image, that's what he looked like. Stephen Forrest Hill, yes. Mick Nolan was the galloping gasometer for North Melbourne. It was a tremendous nickname. 1-300-800-222 is my number. Okie doke. Who's been waiting on here? Ken's in Goulburn. Hello, Ken.
15: How are you, Phil?
0: Oh, I'm not bad, yeah. We're in animals, affecting about 3 to 4% of Australians. Ophidiophobia is a fear of which animals?
15: First thing that came to my head was dogs, but then I thought horses, but I'll go with my original one of dogs and hopefully...
0: No, it's not. That's one Barnaby suffers from, is it? No.
15: Yeah, that's right. No, okay, we'll keep it short and sweet. We'll talk another time.
0: Thanks, mate. See you later. Yes, that's not. Mick Nolan was the galloping gasometer, played for North Melbourne. Thank you, Mark from Mount Warren. All righty. Dave's in Perth. Hi, Dave.
16: How's things, Phil?
0: Yeah, not bad. Not bad. Question 15. We're up to animals, affecting about 3 to 4% of Australians. Ophidiophobia is a fear of which animals?
16: I don't know. I'm just going to guess fish.
0: Not fish. No. Not fish. Not fish. No. Sorry. No. Not fish. We had a few suggestions. Tell me, what about Roz from the Fleurieu? Hi, Roz.
17: Hello.
0: Question 15 we're up to, Roz. Animals affecting about 3 to 4% of Australians. Ophidiophobia is a fear of which animals?
17: I don't know. Spiders.
0: Not spiders. No. Not spiders. Scott from Blacktown. Hello, Scott.
18: G'day, Phil.
0: Ophidiophobia is a fear of which animals?
18: I've got a fear of this question.
0: Yeah.
18: I'll say birds.
0: Not birds, no. We are a bit stuck on it, aren't we? We are a bit stuck. What about Adam from Hobart Town? G'day, Adam.
19: Good day.
0: Affecting about 3 to 4% of Australians. Ophidiophobia is a fear of which animals?
19: Ooh. Now, this is in the realms of binomial taxonomic nomenclature.
0: Oh, very good, Adam.
19: Yeah, and I was thinking of, you said ophidio. How's that spelt?
0: Well, as you know, we don't answer questions.
19: Oh, okay.
0: Yeah.
19: Well, I thought ophidio, Fido, and then I thought Fido dog, no, that's Canis familiaris. Ophidio. I really don't know, Phil. It's a very good question. But can I just say in Barnaby Joyce's case with the dog?
0: Yes.
19: Since Federation, people in Western Australia, the Territories and Queensland have been judged by Southern standards. And in many parts of Queensland, being horizontal on a public footpath, talking on your phone before midnight is normal behaviour, as you're shouting at your dog half a paddock away.
0: Mm-hmm.
19: So I just thought I'd pass that on.
0: Yeah, well,
19: thanks very much, Phil.
0: Thank you, mate. yes. All right. Mick Nolan was also captain coach for the main football club in Brisbane after leading North Melbourne, says Bob from Joondalup. Yes, the... Oh, thank you, Greg and Devonport. The rhesus monkeys at the Launceston City Park were replaced with Japanese macaque monkeys because the rhesus monkeys all had... Well, a lot of people say chlamydia. Greg says they had AIDS. What? Oh, I wish they didn't replace them. It was a very sad enclosure. I don't know what it's like these days. Surely they're not still there, are they? 1-300-800-222. Maybe they are. Morris, I should have asked Morris and Launceston. Actually, you rang a minute ago. Jeff from Toowoomba. Hi, Jeff.
20: Yeah, morning.
0: Morning. We're up to question 15. We're a bit stuck on this one. Animals affecting about 3 to 4% of Australians. Ophidiophobia is a fear of which animals?
20: I'm just going to have a guess. Snakes.
0: Correct. Yes. Yeah.
20: Okay.
0: Ophidiophobia, yeah. Snakes. Ruru in Port Franklin says ducks. Yes. Yes.
20: Or swans.
0: Oh, dear. Talk about the swans. We are leaking oil badly, Jeff. Question 16. One left in animals, if you like, or otherwise you could move to cricket or gangs.
20: I was really wanting to have got cricket, and I'm hoping it's the sport of cricket, to be honest, but it's probably going to be there.
0: You never know.
20: Animal kind.
0: You never know, do you? You never know. So do you want to have a crack at cricket or the last one in animals?
20: No, definitely cricket, yeah.
0: Okay, cricket it is. Question 16. There are 10 left. 4 in cricket, 1 in animals, 4 in gangs. 5, 6, 10 left. So you want to have a go at, sorry, what was it, Jeff?
20: Cricket.
0: Cricket, yeah. Yep. Okay. Question number 16. Which country are the current champions of the ICC Women's ODI Cricket World Cup?
20: That'd be Australia.
0: Not correct. Sorry. No, not correct. Peter from Armidale. G'day, Peter.
21: G'day, Phil.
0: Question 16. Which country are the current champions of the ICC Women's ODI Cricket World Cup?
21: England?
0: Not England, no. Not England. Sarah from Alphington. Hi, Sarah.
2: Hey, Phil. I rang up for the previous question, which I think must have been answered when I was on hold.
0: Oh, the ophidiophobia.
2: Yeah, because I have it.
0: Oh, do you? Well, a lot of people do.
2: I cannot bear anyone touch it. Like, I'd rather have eye surgery than anyone touching my belly button. I really have it badly.
0: Hang on. Ophidiophobia is not a fear of belly buttons.
2: Oh, isn't it?
0: No, it's a fear of snakes. Are you really antsy about the belly button, are you?
2: Oh, my God, yes. And I've got a snake handling course. Like, I can handle a snake.
0: Yes.
2: Anyway, you know, no problem at all. Same with spiders. But belly buttons, no.
0: Gee whiz. Okay. I'm not going to go into that, Sarah. But yeah. Question number 16. Oh, by the way, thank you, Jane in Hobart. Jane in Hobart says, by the way, the rhesus monkeys in the Launceston City Park Zoo died out in the 1970s. But Ikeda, Launceston's sister city in Japan, gifted the city some macaques. They built an open-air island enclosure for them, but they're now restricting their breeding to allow them to die out naturally. They all carry the herpes B virus, so they can't be released into the wild. Yes, and thanks for the text. There was a gasometer opposite the Arden Street footy ground, hence the name the Galloping Gasometer. That's right, and that's where McNolan got his nickname from. Sarah, hang on. Sarah, are you aware of what your phobia is called?
2: My phobia, no.
0: Your phobia is called omphalophobia.
2: Oh, is it?
0: It's the intense, irrational fear or disgust of belly buttons,
2: which can
0: trigger symptoms like panic, nausea, and avoidance of places like swimming pools. But hang on, that's not you, though, is it? You just don't like the belly button being touched, is that it? Or you just don't like belly buttons?
2: Yeah, it's being touched. Yeah. It's more being touched, yes.
0: Okay. You just carry. Just make sure you have a little sign around it, Sarah. Yeah. Maybe you get a tat. Don't touch.
2: Oh God! Can you imagine me getting a tat on my back? No.
0: I'm just thinking of, you know, nearby. You have don't touch, and then you have an arrow pointing to the belly button.
2: Well, yeah, okay, maybe. Yeah, yeah. I'm sure my 16-year-old son would love his old mum to get
0: a tat. He would. Yeah. Question number 16. We're only trying to be helpful here on the Mighty Challenges, you know. Question 16. We're in cricket. Which country are the current champions of the ICC's Women's ODI Cricket World Cup?
2: Okay. So have we said South Africa?
0: Is that your answer?
2: You don't like questions.
0: Oh, I just don't answer them. That's all. Yeah.
2: So I will say my answer is South Africa.
0: And I will say not correct.
2: Right, thanks,
0: you. Sarah. Bye-bye. See you later. No, that's not. Sharon from Hornsby, correct. Yes, exactly. Where are we? 1-300-800-222. Lines are free. You will get straight through if you want one. Karen from Altona. Hi, Karen.
3: Hello.
0: Question 16. Which country are the current champions of the ICC Women's ODI Cricket World Cup?
3: I think it's India.
0: Correct, it is. Yes, it's India. Now, the Australian, people who said Australia, that is correct. They are the current champions of the T20 World Cup.
3: That's right.
0: All righty, but the ODI Cricket World Cup is currently held by India. All righty, question number 17. We've got cricket, animals or gangs?
3: Try animals.
0: Animals. Last one in animals. In which year was the last officially confirmed death from a spider bite in Australia? I'll give it to you plus or minus one.
3: Oh, dear. Okay, 2024?
0: No. Miles away. Sorry, Karen. Thank you. Bye-bye. 1-300-800-222 is the number. Anne says, I wonder if covering the belly button with a Band-Aid would help. I'm sure it would. Jeff says, Phil, Sarah, I have the same great fear of belly buttons. What a funny thing to be afraid of, to be afraid of part of your own body. If Sarah wears a jewel in her navel, that will prevent people being able to touch her, says Castlemaine Devo. Okay. Belinda says, I'm 57 on the text line. I'm 57 and getting another tattoo tomorrow at 10 a.m. I can't wait. Okay. Well, everyone gets tats these days. Although I think it probably, yes, well, that's true, Belinda. Maybe not so much people who are older. Might be something to talk about in our issues of the day. Kerry from Kangaroo Point. Hello, Kerry.
1: Yeah, hello, Phil. Just a quick one first. I knew a guy at West. He said he'd sooner pick up a black snake than a crowbar. He wasn't fond of work.
0: He wasn't fond of work, no. Hey, question 17. We're in animals. In which year was the last officially confirmed death from a spider bite in Australia? I'm giving it to you plus or minus one.
1: I think I saw this summer. Was it 2016?
0: No, not 2016. No, not even remotely close, Kerry. Sorry.
1: Okay. See ya. On the wrong tram. Thank you.
0: Bye-bye. On the wrong tram. Yes. Question. Dennis in Perth. Hi, Dennis.
4: Hello. I'm going to have a guess and say 1985.
0: That's better, but not correct. Yeah. Sorry, Dennis. Yeah, that's better, but not correct. Paul from Planins. No, I don't think we will play that song, Paul, but I understand what you're saying. Frank from Mount Evelyn, correct. Paul from Melba. That's not too bad, yes. I'm giving it to you plus or minus one. In which year was the last officially confirmed death from a spider bite in Australia? Pearl. Hello, Pearlie.
22: Hello, Philly. How are you going?
0: I like you when you return serve. That's very good, Pearl. we're in animals. In which year was the last officially confirmed death from a spider bite in Australia?
22: Well, I don't know if it was the last one, but I remember when Jai was a babe in arms, I read about this because I was new to Australia, and he was born in 78, so I'll say 78.
0: I'll give it to you because it was 1979.
22: Oh, that's right. Well, that's all right then.
0: Yeah, I know. Everyone's terribly afraid of spiders, but the truth is the last officially confirmed death from a spider bite was back in 1979.
22: Wow, so it's 47 years ago then.
0: Yeah.
22: Right.
0: Monty says, well, I remember the old black and white British comedies of the 60s, and there seemed to be massive old gasometers in every second street. Yeah, well, they were, because that's where the gas came from.
22: What's a gasometer?
0: Gee whiz, I'm the only person who grew up with it. A gasometer is a big tank. It's a big tank that holds gas, but it has an outside sleeve, and the sleeve went up and down depending how much gas was in the tank, which kept the pressure up. And it was gas that was produced. What was it called? It was called coal gas, wasn't it? And it was manufactured gas. So, you know, towns that relied on gas made gas and had gasometers. This is in the days long before we were piping natural gas from underground, Pearl.
22: Oh. Never heard of it.
0: Are you enjoying your lecture on gas?
22: I don't have any gas in my house.
0: No.
22: We're all electric.
0: Darwin has gas, doesn't it? No, or maybe.
22: I don't even know that because, as I said, our house is all electric and solar.
0: Yeah. Oh, very good. I'm just trying to think. Does Darwin have a natural gas supply? Must have.
22: Maybe not. I don't know.
0: Question 18. Now, we've only got two categories left. We've got gangs and cricket. Eight questions left.
22: Well, I hate both of them, so I don't know. I'll go gangs, please.
0: Gangs. James from Morty Alex says, isn't there a gasometer next to the Oval? Yeah, there is. I think it is next to the Oval. That's right. Mm. Hey, by the way, Pearlie, Annette from Gable says it's your birthday tomorrow.
22: Really?
0: Is it?
22: I don't know Annette from Gables, and the answer to that is a no.
0: Annette?
22: It's actually Friday, but how would she even know it's that close?
0: Oh.
22: We went out today. I'm a member of a blind and visually impaired group, and we went out to celebrate my birthday today at lunchtime. It was really good.
0: Oh, nice. Hmm. Nice. Okay, we're in. Do you want to have a crack at gangs?
22: Yes, please.
0: Which 2002 film starred Daniel Day-Lewis, Leonardo DiCaprio and Cameron Diaz?
22: I know nothing about films.
0: No, it's
22: either,
0: pretty hard for you.
22: Like gasometers, yes. Mm. But never mind. Thank you very much.
0: By the way, Darwin does have a natural gas supply, by the way, okay. Paul, if you ever wanted to connect. See ya. See ya, Pearl.
22: Soda's good. Soda's good.
0: On ya, Pearl. See ya. Bye-bye. 1-300-800-222 is the number. Fred says the gas tanks used to be in Newstead in Brisbane. Yeah, no, lots of towns had them. Peter from Blackheath. Hello, Peter.
5: Hi, how are you going?
0: Not too bad. Question 18. We're in gangs. Which 2002 film starred Daniel Day-Lewis, Leonardo DiCaprio and Cameron Diaz?
5: I think it's Gangs of New York.
0: Correct, it is, yes. The Gangs of New York, yes.
6: On my challenge, we have met at this chosen ground to settle for good and all. Who holds sway over the Five Points? Us natives or the foreign hordes?
7: With this knife that struck him down, let me put to rest my father's ghost.
23: Who are you?
24: You're the priest's son, aren't you? His name's Amsterdam.
25: Amsterdam? I'm New York.
26: Everything you see belongs to me. The newsboys and quick thieves and blind tigers here in paradise. Everybody owes, everybody pays.
27: There's more of us coming off these ships every day. 15,000 Irish a week. Get all of us together and we ain't got a gang. We got an army.
28: Challenge.
29: Challenge accepted.
0: Yeah, it was a tip-top movie. It was very good. Peter, question number 19. We're in gangs. But you could move. You could move to cricket if you want.
5: Get me over to cricket, please.
0: Okay, yes. A bit of cricket. Okay, put your whites on. Out we go. Question 19. Over but not out was a 2010 memoir from which Australian cricket personality?
5: Over but not out.
0: Over but not out.
5: I'll say. Without knowing Shane Warne?
0: No, it wasn't Warney. Pete, thank you. No, it wasn't Warney. Chrissy from Callista says, I remember the gasometers in Burlington Street, Oakley. They fascinated me and they had a distinct odour about them as well. Such a thing of the past. Yeah, it was a big thing of the past, wasn't it? They really did have a stink. They absolutely did. If you were near the gasometer, they definitely had a stink. 1-300-800-222. But lots of towns made gas, coal gas, and stored it in the gasometer. And if you were lucky enough to have a connection, you could use it in your stove. Question 19. We're in cricket. Over but not out was a 2010 memoir from which Australian cricket personality? Louis. Hello. Hi, Louis. Louis. Yeah, have you got you, Louis?
30: Hello, Louis.
0: Yeah, got you, Louis. Over but not out was a 2010 memoir from which Australian cricket personality?
30: Oh, what year?
0: 2010.
30: Cricket personality, 2010. That's difficult.
0: All right, Louis, we better move on and see whether someone knows the answer. 1-300-800-222. Is the number. Diana from Woodnilling, that is correct.

0: No. 1-300-800-222. Come on, someone help me out here. Over But Not Out was a 2010 memoir from which Australian cricket personality. Mm-hmm. Over But Not Out. Paul from Plainlands, no. Not Michael Clarke. Someone says Paul the Truckee, who calls regularly, is related to Mick Nolan. Oh, so the Galloping Gasometer. Okay. Jane from Homebush has got the right answer here. Peter in the truck and a cheerio from Ray from Shepparton. Yes, that is the right answer. Come on, who is it? Cricket is our category. Over But Not Out was a 2010 memoir from which Australian cricket personality? Line 3, you'll get straight through. Over But Not Out. 1-300-800-222 is my number. Anybody like to help us out here? We're up to question 19. See how we go. If Paul the Truckee is related to Mick Nolan, I wonder if he has a similar body shape, the Galloping Gasometer. Anybody else know the answer here? Lynn the Queenslander's got the right answer. 1-300-800-222. Over But Not Out was a 2010 memoir from which Australian cricket personality? Sam from the Gong. G'day, Sam.
1: G'day, mate. How are you going?
0: Pretty good. Who are we after?
1: It's still the same question.
0: Yeah.
1: I'll turn the radio off.
0: Yeah.
1: Mate, it'd be Richie Benno.
0: Richie Benno. Yes, it was. It was Richie Benno. Yeah, exactly. All right, we're up to question 20. We've got 1, 2, 3, 4, 5, 6 left, okay? We've got some in cricket, some in gangs.
1: Stay with cricket, mate.
0: Staying with cricket. Which international team won the first two ICC Cricket World Cups? The first two.
1: No idea, mate. I'm going to say Australia.
0: No, not Australia. Thanks, mate. Not Australia, no. Martin from Grosvale. G'day, Martin.
2: Hello, Phil.
0: Hello, hello. We're up to question 20. Only six left here. Cricket, which international team won the first two ICC Cricket World Cups?
2: Pakistan.
0: No, it wasn't Pakistan. No, it was not Pakistan. What about Warwick from Launceston? Hello, Warwick.
3: Hello, Philip. Morning.
0: Are those monkeys still in City Park? Surely not.
3: Yeah.
0: They are? Oh, okay.
3: They got their own moat.
0: Oh, okay.
3: But you can't put your arm through these big glass panels.
0: Oh, that's very good.
3: You're safe to visit now. I'm back.
0: Yeah, no, it was very traumatic when I was a little kid, I remember. Hey, question number 20. Which international team won the first two ICC Cricket World Cups?
3: Like the West Indies, I reckon.
0: Correct, it was, yeah. It was, back when the West Indies were actually could play, were able to play. Well, the West Indies won the first two ICC Cricket World Cups. Okay, question number 21. We're in cricket. Staying?
3: Yeah.
0: Which team was Australia playing during the ball tampering incident of 2018?
3: South Africa.
0: Yes. South Africa, sandpaper gates, terrible.
3: When was the first one-day cricket match, international cricket match played and where?
0: Are you asking me?
3: Yeah.
0: No, right, that's not going to... I mean, yeah, I don't answer. You can tell me, though.
3: Played in Melbourne. Rained out test match, and so the Australian Cricket Board and the English Board, for the revenue purposes, played a one-day game.
0: Just to try and make some dough out of it. Yeah. All right, interesting fun fact. Thank you, Warwick. Question 22, last one in cricket. In which century were the first laws of cricket drawn up?
3: We'll say the 19th century.
0: No, it wasn't the 19th century, actually, no. Sorry, Warwick, thank you. Not the 19th century. What about James from Mordialloc? Hello, James.
4: Yeah, hi, Phil. How's it going?
0: Pretty good. We're in cricket. In which century were the first laws of cricket drawn up?

0: Going off, I'd say the 20th.
1: No, not the 20th. Not the 20th. It's making it easier for who comes next. Tom from Geelong. G'day, Tom.
2: G'day, Philip. How you going?
1: Pretty good. We're in cricket. Last one in cricket. In which century were the first laws of cricket drawn up?
2: Well, I guess I'll go the 18th.
1: Yes, I think there's the only possible one left, unless you wanted to go earlier. Yeah, they were first drawn up. I was I was surprised too. They were first drawn up in 1774.
2: Early.
1: Question number 23. We've got three left. They're all in gangs. Tell you what, Tom, we've got a news bulletin, so I'll just put you on hold or we can call you back. Diana from Woodnelling had the 18th century, and Di from Mandurah, Frank from Mount Evelyn had the 18th century, so did Joyce from Perth. We've got three left. Tom's up on deck. We'll see whether he can meet the challenge straight after the latest news.
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4: ABC News with David Rollins. Media outlets in the United States are reporting that President Donald Trump has approved a deal that could allow Saudi Arabia to enrich uranium for its civilian nuclear program as Washington seeks to eliminate Iran's enrichment capability. Crown Prince Mohammed bin Salman has previously said the kingdom could pursue a nuclear weapon if Iran obtains one. The Associated Press reports the agreement is expected to be submitted to the US Congress for review, and is expected to face opposition over fears it could fuel a regional arms race. US Secretary of State Marco Rubio has cautioned against escalating tensions with China as he meets with ASEAN counterparts in the Philippines. Rubio says the US will never accept international waterways being under the control of other countries in reference to Chinese naval activity near Taiwan. He's told reporters that China's naval drills near Taiwan are one issue discussed in every meeting between the two countries. He's reaffirmed US commitments to partners like Japan and the Philippines, but has warned that any disagreement with China needs to be managed carefully.
5: It speaks to areas of disagreement when it comes to our policies with China. Those need to be managed very carefully because obviously a conflict, be it economic or otherwise, between the US and China would have a dramatic global impact.
4: Federal Labor MP Josh Burns has accused One Nation leader Pauline Hanson of victim blaming in wake of her comments about domestic violence. Speaking with Brisbane radio station 4BC on Wednesday, Senator Hanson said she has experienced domestic violence herself and it is wrong, but it's also a two-way street, she said. She also said women who suffer abuse should not put up with it. The senator's comments have prompted a backlash from domestic violence advocates, along with several members of parliament, including Mr. Burns.
6: It's not good enough that Pauline Hanson is somehow victim blaming. It is never the victim's fault in domestic violence. And I think Pauline Hanson, is speaking before thinking.
4: If you or someone you know needs help, support is available through 1-800-RESPECT. The house in Austria, where Adolf Hitler was born, will be officially opened as a police station. The BBC's Joanna Keane has the story.
7: Braunau is an attractive town in northern Austria on the border with Germany, but it's also the place where Hitler was born in 1889. The future Nazi leader only lived for a short time in the upstairs rooms of the pale yellow three-storey building, but there's long been disagreement over its fate. For decades, the government rented it from the owner in an attempt to stop far-right tourism. It was once used as a centre for people with disabilities, but when the landlady refused renovations and government offers to buy it, the building was seized by the state.
4: The Queensland government has locked in a partnership with Black Sky Aerospace to build a massive guided weapons range in the state's outback. Jay Carstens has the details.
8: A 1.2 million hectare site west of Thargomindah will become the first privately owned horizontal launch and guided weapons test location in Australia, with the government chipping in $7.5 million. Work on the testing facility will begin later this year, which is expected to create around 60 jobs during construction. Deputy Premier Jarrod Bley says it will boost Australia's weapons building capability.
9: People turn on their nightly news and see how fragile the world is, and that's why we've got to do more in Australia. We've got to do more in the defence space in Queensland.
8: Weapons testing is due to begin in mid-2028.
4: The trial by jury of three people accused of murdering a man in Perth South in September 2024 has begun in WA Supreme Court. Samantha Girling reports.
10: Ross Edward Weir, Shane Edward Pearce and Karen Marie Connolly are accused of murdering Joshua Arthur Standring in his home in Greenfields. The prosecutor told the court Miss Connolly was in a relationship with the victim and set up a plan with the accused to steal drugs from inside his home, with dashcam audio capturing the trio discussing how to assault him. Miss Connolly's lawyer told the jury the dashcam did not capture everything that happened that night or what was in her client's mind. Mr. Weir and Mr. Pearce have admitted to entering the victim's house but deny killing him. Mr. Weir's lawyer told the court his client couldn't have killed the victim because he was knocked unconscious after being accidentally hit over the head with a baseball bat by Mr. Pearce. The trial continues.
4: And you're up to date with ABC News.
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0: Yes, well, hello and how are you? Philip Clark with you on ABC Radio. This is Nightlife and we're into the last hour of the program. Last hour of the program. It's 1:06 Eastern. It's 11:06 in Western Australia. South Australia and the Territory, 24-1. Very good to be with you. By the way, from midnight to 5 a.m. WA time, Western Australian time, Kalgoorlie is losing your Channel 25 TV. And from 1 a.m. to 2 a.m., you'll be losing your 648 AM signal too. But look, grab us on the ABC Listen app. It's a good way to listen. You should be able to hear us on that for that short period. 1-300-800-222 is my number. Issues of the day coming up after the Mighty Challenge, which we'll clean up soon. Experts say Australia's pharmacy density is well below the global average. Do you think there aren't enough chemist shops? Or is it all about trying to ensure the profitability of chemists wherever they are? I wonder what you think. And why aren't we allowing stuff that's sold in chemists or, for that matter, prescriptions to be done out of big supermarkets? 1-300-800-222 is the number. You might have some other issues too. There's plenty of other things to discuss. The One Nation group, of course, has been in the news all week. You might like to have some comment about that. Or what's going on internationally as well. You might have some domestic concerns too. 1-300-800-222 issues of the day coming up. But we have to clean up first a little thing called
1: the Mighty Challenge,
0: where we were up to question 23. Only three questions left. Tom from Geelong could clean up here. Hi, Tom.
2: G'day, Philip.
0: Well, only three left here. They're all in gangs, okay?
2: Yep.
0: Question 23. Jump in My Car was a 1975 hit for which band?
2: I'm not sure. I'll just say the Beatles.
0: No, it wasn't the Beatles. Sorry, Tom. Sorry, mate. Take it easy yourself. No, not correct. Luke from Brisbane. Hi, Luke.
3: Hi, Phil.
0: Jump in My Car was a 1975 hit for which band? We're in a category called gangs.
3: Gangs. Gangs. Because it's not Ganga Jang. That would have been a good answer.
0: It would have been a good answer.
3: I feel like it's Skyhooks or Sherbet.
0: Gangs.
3: Yeah.
0: Jump in My Car was a 1975 hit for which band?
3: Because that doesn't make sense, Skyhooks or Sherbet. I know the song, but I'm just a bit rusty on the... I'll just knock out Skyhooks then.
0: No, nothing. No gangs in Skyhooks. Sorry, Luke. See you, mate. Bye-bye. No. David from Kingsford. G'day, David.
4: Oh, g'day, mate. How are you?
0: Pretty good. Jump in My Car was a 1975 hit for which band?
4: The Ted Mulry Gang.
0: Yes, speaking of gangs.
4: Great mullets.
0: Yeah, the song hasn't travelled well, I think, has it?
4: No, it was politically incorrect.
0: It's a very un-PC song these days. All right, okay, come on.

0: Yep, it hasn't really improved, actually, David.
1: I was tempted to dance, but what the hell?
0: Ted Mulry Gang, mullets galore. Yes, jump in my car. Yes, you'd never get it up these days. Question 24. Okay, gangs, two left here. Question 24. Calocephalon fimbriatum.
1: Oh, my God.
0: I know. Calocephalon fimbriatum. Don't get too wound up with it. Calocephalon fimbriatum expialidocious is the scientific name of which Australian bird? Now, we're in a category called gangs.
1: Oh, God. So would the bird be named, had the name Ganyus?
0: Don't answer.
1: Oh, God. Which sort of bird? I'll say pelicans.
0: I don't know why pelicans make me laugh, but they do. No, David, it's not correct, Papa. I think it's just because a pelican is it's a pretty ridiculous looking bird. In flight, it's beautiful. And have you seen them taking off and landing from water? Amazing. But when they're just sitting there, they do look a bit dorky, I always think. Stuart from Beenleigh, I'll come to you in a sec. Greg from Gladstone. G'day, Greg.
2: Hey, how you going, Phil?
0: Pretty good. Gangs is our category. Calocephalon fimbriatum is the scientific name of which Australian bird?
2: Gang gang?
0: Yeah, a gang gang, yes, exactly. A gang gang cockatoo. Yeah. They're the ones, they've got red and purple, I think, on their head, don't they? Anyway, very colourful cockatoo gang gangs. We took a little while to get here, but we're here, which means that if you can answer this one, you are the winner of the Mighty Magnet. Greg from Gladstone, question 25, and to win. Gangs is the category. What are the names of Sandy and Danny's gangs in Greece?
2: John Revolting, Sandra. Oh. No, Phil, you got me, mate, eh? Sorry.
0: No good? Oh, no, that's a pity. Sorry, Greg. See ya. Bye-bye. That's a pity. Stuart from Beenleigh. G'day, Stewie.
3: G'day, mate. How are you?
0: Very well. Gangs. What are the names of Sandy and Danny's gangs in Greece?
3: That'll be the Pink Ladies and the T-Birds.
0: Yeah. It will be indeed. Yeah.
4: Attention, seniors.
5: Hey, so what'd you do all summer, Danny, huh?
6: What'd you do this summer, Sandy?
7: Oh, I spent most of it at the beach.
8: Oh, I just love the first day of school, don't you?
9: Come on, you don't want to hear all the horny details.
5: Are you okay, Danny?
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0: Good fun. Well done, Stewie. Good work, mate. No, good on you, mate. I'll put you on hold and we'll get some details from you. And the magnet is yours. Thanks to everybody who had a crack tonight too. Very fun challenge. One of my texters said a pelican shat on the host of the barbecue when delivering food to the table. I thought he had a stroke. I'm sure he did. Yeah, speaking of pelicans. Judy of Brizzy had the Gang Gang Cockatoo. Susan in Hobart had the T-Birds and the Pink Ladies. And so did a stack of others. Morgan says the Rays and the Rockers. No. The Gang Gang Cockatoos. Lots of people pouring in on that. Well, they've got to be one of the best-looking birds around anyway, aren't they? Thank you, everyone. Nice work.
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0: Okay, issues of the day. Whatever's on your mind, 1-300-800-222 is the number. The one of the things that I saw across my desk today, community pharmacies are often the first stop for Australians seeking healthcare advice. But according to research that's been published, experts say Australia's chemist pharmacy density is well below the global average. In other words, you can't find a chemist. Is that right? Do you think? Do you think there's a shortage of chemist shops? And also, should chemist shops be in supermarkets? They're not allowed to be at the moment, are they? 1-300-800-222 is the number. Or you should be allow other shops to be selling prescriptions as well. You might have some other things on your mind as well. 1-300-800-222 is the number if you'd like to call. Here's Steve Harley.

0: Steve Harley and Cockney Rebel and Make Me Smile. Come up and see me, hey. 1-300-800-222 is the number. Issues of the day.
1: Issue of the day.
0: Yes, as fighting continues in the Middle East, there's plenty to talk about around that one too. 1-300-800-222. You might have some issues that you wouldn't want to raise too. Very happy to have a chat. 1-300-800-222 is the number to call. Experts say Australia doesn't have enough chemist shops, at least in regional areas as well. Is that right? I would have thought chemist shops are pretty well distributed. Some pharmacies tend to cluster in busy areas like CBDs and around hospitals and medical centres, I suppose. But in regional areas, a pharmacy with only one pharmacy might make things tough. There's been a pressure for a while, haven't there, for chemist shops to be allowed to open in supermarkets. And why, for that matter, couldn't the supermarket itself open a chemist shop? 1-300-800-222 is my number. My texter says, I feel for the people that receive Meals on Wheels delivery if drones start taking over as expected. Is that the proposal? My mum and dad used to volunteer for Meals on Wheels, and I remember my dad telling me that Meals on Wheels was for some the only real person-to-person contact they had. Trav says maybe you should be discussing the stabbing of a 15-year-old. No, we won't be discussing any stabbings on the... but thank you, Trav. Paul from Esperance. G'day, Paul. Hi, mate.
2: G'day. How you going, mate?
0: Yeah, good.
2: I'll just jump in on three things there.
0: Yeah.
2: First, I'll start with chemists, of course.
0: Yeah.
2: No supermarkets should have chemists.
0: Why?
2: They've destroyed enough retail businesses.
0: Oh, okay.
2: Butchers. They don't even have any butchers in their supermarkets anymore.
0: Yeah.
2: The other one I was going to add to that, but yeah, you know, supermarkets can butt out. Leave the retailers alone, mate.
0: Yep, okay.
2: They're shutting shops in every main street in regional Australia.
0: Yeah.
2: Too much. Anyway, we'll go to the next one. Mick Butler, of course.
0: Who? Sorry, what's that one?
2: Mick Nolan, mate. He's my brother.
0: Oh, is he?
2: Yeah, he was. Yeah, he passed away about 15 years ago now.
0: Yeah. Now, we're talking about Mick Nolan, the galloping gasometer here, Paul.
2: That's the one, mate. Yes, that's the one.
0: So was he your older brother, was he?
2: Yes, yep.
0: Oh, great.
2: Right, now, he was, he's 6 inches, good 6 inches taller than me.
0: Yeah.
2: And he's, I'm big, but he was big, mate. He's a big man. 140 bits around the chest, and I know that because I've got his hand-me-downs.
0: Yeah.
2: Right, but the galloping gasometer, right now, Lou Richards named him the galloping gasometer for a joke.
0: Yeah.
2: And then he got a job with the Gas and Fuel Corporation of Victoria.
0: Hey, is that right? Is that right?
2: That's right. Yeah, we don't really know whether there was any conspiracy in it. We think it was pretty much conspiracy.
0: Hang on, what was he doing for the Gas and Fuel Corporation of Victoria?
2: I was their clerk, mate. He was their operations clerk.
0: Okay.
2: head office. Colin about that, mate. Well, you had him. You should have claimed about 120 of him and given the federal politics about 60 on each side. We get some common sense politics. Every week when Colin was Premier, he'd go on the morning show and he'd take questions from voters and he'd answer them. He didn't defer them. He didn't duck them. He'd answer them. Now, some gone. I never voted for Colin. I never voted for his opposition either, and I certainly won't vote for Drew Redding.
0: Yeah.
2: I'm an independent sort of guy. But he'd take questions from the quacks, the cranks, the crazies, and the, you know, the common sense citizens. Now, I might not have agreed with every answer he gave, mate, but good, honest answer. And on the gas preservation policy, I'm pretty sure he worked really closely with Alan Carpenter to get that through, mate.
0: Yeah, no, he said, well, he explained all that. He said, you know, that he supported it, but it was Alan Carpenter.
2: There was a fair bit of, bipartisan... I'm pretty sure I heard him explain it, but he was... Colin and Alan definitely worked together. Well, Colin being the leader of the opposition at the time, and Alan being, you know, and Colin definitely supported him, mate. Yeah, just going to listen to him, mate. He's a pretty common sense sort of guy.
0: Well, yeah, and in relation to the gas reservation thing, I mean, it is just so... the other interesting thing I thought he said too was the, you know, the fact that we did miss the opportunity years ago to pipe gas, you know, to run gas out of the Northwest Shelf down to Perth and then, you know, onwards.
2: Yeah, had some real good stuff. And,
0: yeah.
2: All the things got in the way of some common sense, and Colin was pretty common sense, mate.
0: Yep.
2: So he still rings up more than they see, and when someone's flat-capping around, he rings up and pulls them up and presents the facts, mate. like I said, I've never voted for him, and I've got a lot of respect.
0: Oh, well, good on you, Paul. I hope you enjoyed the chat. He was a pretty straightforward guy, wasn't he? Yeah.
2: He is, mate. He's real common sense, and he's definitely, you know, he's definitely got the country's interests at heart.
0: Paul, terrific, mate. That's great. Thanks.
2: This weekend, Northern Melbourne playing St Kilda. Great nephew will be wearing number 22 for St Kilda.
0: Oh, how about that?
2: Darcy Wilson,
0: big, okay.
2: Big family event at the game, they've all gone, but I can't make it, so
0: I'm okay. Oh, thanks for that, mate. Thank you, Paul. That's great. And thanks. I mean, there were some very, very fond memories of the Galloping Gasometer, that's right.
2: Mate, you want some stories? You got my number.
0: See you, Paul. Mate, see you, mate. Thanks, mate. Bye-bye. Fun. Robin says, "Hey, Paul, the nightlife party spokesman." Well, he could well have the gig, couldn't he, with the nightlife party? I don't see any reason why not. Donna from Parkdale. G'day, Donna.
1: Hi, darling. Are you beauty?
0: Yes.
1: Steve Harley, Cockney Rebel. I turned the radio up full blast. You beauty. Thanks, darling.
0: No,
1: I haven't heard it for years.
0: I know.
1: Okay, sweetheart.
0: See ya.
1: Thanks, darling. Thanks. Love your show.
0: Thanks, darling.
1: I love you.
0: Bye-bye. Thank you. It's a cracker, isn't it? No, it is. It's one of those songs. Rod's on the road too. G'day, Rod.
3: Hi, good day, Bill. Sorry, talking about
0: full
3: food.
0: What are you eating, Rod?
3: I'm munching away on a snake.
0: Oh, yeah. Yeah.
3: Not a flesh and blood snake.
0: No, I don't mind a snake. I don't mind a snake. Yeah. Don't eat the green one. The green ones make you go a bit funny. I know the red ones do, I think. Yeah.
3: They all do if you eat too many of them.
0: Yeah.
3: Too much sugar is not good for you.
0: No, it is not. No. Anyway, go on.
3: With regard to the pharmacy.
0: Yes.
3: You couldn't put them in supermarkets, mate.
0: Why not?
3: Put enough of these little horrors running around with their machetes running wild in the supermarkets as it is now.
0: Oh, I see.
3: Nothing going in there, there's drugs available too.
0: I thought the machete world is running in Victoria, Rod.
3: Well, what state do you reckon I live in?
0: Yeah, I know.
3: I'm living in the state with the most taxes, highest crime, and a government that won't do anything about either.
0: But hang on, Rod.
3: They create more rules, make them bigger.
0: They've put out bins, though, Rod, for people to deposit their machetes in. So that should clean that up, shouldn't it?
3: At $393,000 each, those bins were.
0: has anybody put any machetes into the bins? Do you want a certain knowledge, Rod?
3: The bins have all been pulled away. They're not there anymore. They're gone. They were only out for 3 months. They were nearly $400,000 each, over $13 million it was for the bins.
0: Mm. It's going to be a very interesting election at the end of the year, Rod, but I mean, for some people it may be a question of finding someone to vote for, do you think?
3: Well, won't be a question for me. I'll vote for anybody other than this tyrannical government that has screwed the state for the last 12 years.
0: Mm. Yeah, it is going to be interesting to see how it all goes.
3: I've got to throw a bit of a curly one into one of the questions on your quiz.
0: Oh yeah.
3: When you said the last recorded snake bite death was in 1978.
0: 1979, yeah.
3: Not 1979. I'm going to question that because during the infamous lockdown of the mother of all lockdowns.
0: No, no, not snake bites, not spider bites. What's?
3: Oh, spider bites.
0: Yeah.
3: Sorry. During the infamous mother of all lockdowns, everybody who died in Victoria died of COVID. What you died of COVID.
0: There might have
3: been somebody got died because of a spider bite, but it was written down that they died because of COVID-19.
0: No, well, that's the last documented spider bite, because people are very afraid of spiders, and rightly so. I mean, funnel webs are no good, and redbacks can cause you some harm too. But since the invention of antivenins, no one's died of a spider bite since 1979. So that's good.
3: Which is a good thing.
0: Yeah, and out in the desert there aren't any funnel webs, which is a good thing too. So, yep. Yeah. Okay, right. Someone says, Robin's saying that Paul's the communications manager, you're the nightlife party policy manager. Okay. See you, mate.
3: Okay, bye-bye.
0: 1-300-800-222. Lions, free if you want to have a chat, plenty to talk about. Happy to talk about pretty much anything. Dee from Deloraine. G'day, Dee.
4: Hello.
0: Hello, hello.
4: Well, you wouldn't want to be bitten on the funnel by a finger web, would you?
0: No, you would. No, you would not. Actually, there's no funnel webs in Tassie either, are there? No.
4: No, but on the northern beaches where I grew up, there were plenty, and every time my father exterminated them, we had lots of upended dead ones with their claws curled over and it scared the Jesus.
0: They're a pretty scary looking spider, I must say.
4: And I even found a live one at Newport when I was digging a little cordyline plant and it was only 1 foot down and he or she reared up fiercely at me. A little bit like Pauline Hanson, who is kind of to me like watching Ronald McDonald on acid.
0: Yes. Okay, go on.
4: I've got two there in the first one. I'm doing a count here. I'm also counting all the old drunken blokes that are on versus the literate chicks. But anyway, yeah, I'm a little bit disgusted by the fact that we've got a chokehold in the Strait of Hormuz. Mm. We've got a chokehold by China shooting off its live fires under the flight path from New Zealand to Sydney only 9 months ago, and now we've got Russia shooting off its live loads right underneath Britain today, and we've got strangleholds going on all over this patriarchal globe. It's a pretty sick old world. And
0: it is a sick old world. I agree. It's a sick old world. You know,
4: notwithstanding the fact that being a critical of a genocide is tantamount to criticising a whole group of people who may or may not have voted for Netanyahu.
0: Mm.
4: Not to mention that you've got a whole bunch of men with a stranglehold over women's bodies in the Middle East. And, of course, America's been in bed with the Saudis for years and the women couldn't even drive cars till 8 years ago. So exactly how many things do you want to talk about and how much time have you got?
0: There's a bit to unpack there, as they say, Dee.
4: Oh, quite a lot.
0: Thank you.
4: It's kind of an old patriarchy, isn't it?
0: Thanks, Dee. Good on you.
4: Wouldn't you put that in at the end? A disgusting old patriarchy, a global stranglehold of men.
0: There you are. Thanks, Dee. You might have some comment. Graham from Tea Gardens. Hello, Graham.
5: Yeah, Sarah with her baby on belly buttons.
0: Oh, yeah, Sarah in the Mighty Challenge, who was she was very phobic about anyone touching her belly button. Yeah. Go on.
5: Well, I'm 87 years of age.
0: Yeah.
5: I'd be perfect for her because I've never, ever had a belly button.
0: What? What happened, Graham? Were you built in a lab?
5: Well, I'm asked that many times, but no, when I was born, apparently the umbilical or umbilical was wrapped around my neck.
0: Yeah.
5: And it caused a hernia. So they cut it out, so I've never ever had one.
0: Oh, so okay. So you've got just a smooth tum.
5: That's exactly it. And as a kid, I used to win bets at school. As a young kid betting that I'd never had a belly button.
0: Actually, that would have been a good wheeze, Graham. You could have made a bit of cash that way.
5: Yeah, well, I don't mind people rubbing their belly. It's just like Buddha.
0: Oh, dear. See you, Graham. Thank you, mate. There you go, the bloke without the belly button. Who sent me that quote from Stephen Fry? I believe the only true path to happiness is to accept the world is entirely mad and simply find a comfortable chair to watch it from. Yeah, well, true. Ross from Scoresby says, in relation to Rod and his attitude towards the Victorian political scene, and he's going to vote for the other mob that's so busy infighting and suing each other they wouldn't even know how to run the state. Alan is cooked, but my God, the Libs are an absolute joke. Well, that's why I said, Ross, that not agreeing one way or the other with what your assessment is, but it's a bit of a competition in Victoria to find someone to vote for, is it not? There is a very, very colourful scene, as they say. 1-300-800-222. Mick from Melbourne. Hello, Mick. Plenty of lines free if you want to grab one. G'day, Mick. Yeah.
6: I want to talk about spiders because I was surprised there's been such a long time since there's been a spider death because they get a very bad rap. And interestingly, I've often thought about the redback because the redback gets a bad rap because of the song.
0: Yeah.
6: Have you ever thought much about the song?
0: There was a redback on the toilet seat when I went there last night.
6: Exactly.
0: I didn't see him in the dark, but boy, I felt his bite.
6: That's exactly right. Now, if it was on the seat, you're going to sit on it and kill it. Mm-hmm. So what's the problem? It's dead.
0: Steady on.
6: Hang on,
0: you're putting your bare backside down on the toilet seat and squat. No, Mick, I'm not up for it.
6: Much worse than that.
0: Yes.
6: If it was going to be in there in the old outhouse, it wasn't going to be on the seat. It was going to be under the seat. It was going to be under the rim of the seat.
0: Oh yeah, yeah.
6: And there's only one thing ever goes under the rim of that seat, Phil. Because when a man sits down.
0: Oh yes, well that's true.
6: That's when he's going to get bitten, and that's where they get the bad rap from.
0: Let's hit it off the top, okay?
7: There was a redback on the toilet seat when I was there last night. I didn't see him in the dark, but boy, I felt his bite. I jumped high up into the air, and when I hit the ground, that crafty redback spider was nowhere to be found.

0: see what you're saying, Mick. I mean, yes, a bite on the privates would not be the best result.
1: If you listen to the song again and think where you've been bitten, well, you know, it takes on a different context, doesn't it?
0: It does. Thank you, Mick, for alerting me. See ya.
1: No worries.
0: Bye-bye. You might have some comments. 1-300-800-222 is the number. Mick Nolan, the galloping gasometer, used to have number 22, went 22 for North Melbourne. I used to play for the Kangaroos Little League, which played at half time of the main game, and I used to wear number 2, and I used to get called Little Mick. Yes. 1-300-800-222 is the number. Scott from Blacktown. G'day, Scott.
2: G'day, mate. How you going?
0: Yeah, no, pretty good, yeah.
2: Maybe talk about the monkeys. Remember Bullen's Animal World in Sydney?
0: Oh, Bullen's Animal World. Yeah, go on.
2: Yeah, so I went there with a friend of mine. He went with his family, took him there, and he was a mate of mine, so they invited me. And I remember at Taronga Zoo, there used to be an orangutan that you'd go up, and if you talked to it, if it was in the wrong mirror, it'd throw its...
0: Oh, yuck.
2: Yeah, I mean, you'd go up and you'd play nice and yellow. Look at you, you big thing. And then you go, whoosh, bang. And I remembered that. And I said to me, mate, there was I think they were spider monkeys. They were little monkeys with long arms.
0: Yeah,
2: right?
0: Yeah.
2: And I said, and he goes, oh, look how cute they are. And he mates rocked up. And I said, go up and talk to them. They'll come up and they'll hang there and they don't talk back, but go and talk to it.
0: Yeah.
2: Went up and he started talking, hello, yeah, and it went. And it's there looking inquisitively and then reached out and grabbed him by the hair and pulled him towards the fence and had two hands and it just pulled him, had two handfuls of hair. He's there, screaming, his hair was mayhem broke out. I was in hysterics laughing. Boy, the instigator.
0: Oh, dear. Yep.
2: I didn't expect it to go down like
0: that. it was traumatic for me as a little kid. I remember being terrified.
2: The orangutan at the Taronga. Yeah. We went there, and I was only young. I was going with my auntie and my sister. And I remember seeing it, and I was like in awe, like looking at it. It was bloody huge. And just the look of it, it was like I was fascinated.
0: Yeah.
2: And they'd like my sister said, oh, look at you. And the thing was like, he was fine. And I've come over and got a bit closer, and it went, and then it went bang, and so from it's rubbish at me.
0: No worries. Thank you, Scott. Stories of monkeys. Dan from Scarborough. G'day, Dan.
3: G'day, Phil.
0: Yes,
3: how
0: Dan.
3: How are you, mate?
0: Not too bad, Dan.
3: Well, you're talking about redback spiders.
0: Yeah.
3: I've been bitten by one on the arm.
0: Oh, yeah. They hurt.
3: Like buggery.
0: Yeah, they do.
3: Oh, it hurts so much. And then, you had to get antibiotics to fix that up because it swelled up.
0: Antivenin you get, don't you? Yeah, no, they can't.
3: No antivenin, just antibiotics.
0: Oh, okay.
3: No antivenin. Not that I know of. There might be, but, they just give you antibiotics.
0: Yeah.
3: But I rang up... You're talking about the health system, weren't you?
0: Well, I could, yeah. Go on.
3: Well, it's...
0: Oh, I was talking about pharmacies and chemist shops, yeah. Go on.
3: Well, it's... you know what the problem is? Too many people. People are living too long, I think. You know, they're doing too much. There's too many people. And, yeah, that's the problem. They're choking it up.
0: What are you going to do about that, Dan?
3: Well,
0: send the truck around the suburbs and saying, bring out your dead.
3: Yeah. You said it, Phil, not me.
0: I didn't say that, Dan. See you, mate. I did not say that. Stuart says, Phil, does anyone know what music Nero fiddled while Rome burned? It might be appropriate for these end times. Yes, it could be. Debbie from Brisbane. Hello, Deb.
4: Hello, Phil. Phil, I'm going to change the topic around altogether, if I may.
0: Yeah.
4: I was sad to hear where the Australian footballer, soccer player, Paul Wade, has been diagnosed with CTE.
0: Oh, yeah, that was sad news today, wasn't it? Yeah.
4: Really sad news. And he was asked, this was on the ABC, he was asked about what the message is, should kids give up sport? And he said, absolutely not, but the rules need to change. Mm. He said, you know, FIFA needs to change the rules. The Australian Football Association needs to change the rules. And that applies with other sports. And it brought back memories a couple of months ago, again on the ABC, of a story of a young AFL player, very talented one, who'd had a series of concussions and was told to finish up, no, don't play the game anymore. And he made a claim through the Players Association for concussion-related injury and so forth and consequences. And eventually the claim was denied, and he's not the only one. There's about two others. AFCA actually denied the claims. And that sparked other insurers now asking questions as to whether it's viable to insure concussion-related injuries. Now, my concern is not so much for the elite end. They'll take care of themselves. They've got doctors. They've got every medical assistance that they need, and the money's there. I'm concerned about the grassroots. What does this do for grassroots if there isn't insurance at that lower level? Because, you know, as much as we try to implement rules, doesn't matter what sport, it wouldn't matter whether it's football or hockey with a stick or netball or whatever it is, there's a risk that if there's not enforcement at grassroots, we're going to see real problems with young kids.
0: What do you think the way forward is? What's the way forward here, though? Because, I mean, what you say is entirely valid, but if you follow this to its logical extent, you'd say that these sports can't be played anymore.
4: Yeah, look, I wouldn't. Oh, no, look, I love my sport. I've always played sport since I was about, you know, seven. So I.
0: Well, what do you do with soccer, for example? I mean, okay, little kids can't hit the ball. That's fine. Well, that's fine. But, I mean, who can? Can 13-year-olds start hitting the ball? Or are you going to ban the header altogether?
4: That's what Paul was saying today. He said they'd have to increase the age based on medical advice as to when it's appropriate for, is it a 13-year-old, 14-year-old that can start hitting the ball with their head? And that would go with other rules in sport too. Now, I know the AFL has done a lot of work around grassroots and trying to implement guidelines, but it's who's on the sideline to enforce that too. Unlike the elite end, where you have doctors on the sideline and they will just say, no, you don't go back on. Is there that same ability of personnel on the sideline that grassroots?
0: No, of course there's not. Of course there's not.
4: No, there's not.
0: I mean, weekend sport at a suburban ground, of course there's no medical help there. No.
4: So, you know, what do we do? And I would suggest, you know, you don't give up sport, but I do think probably the sports really have to focus on that grassroots to ensure that we're protecting kids as best we can. You can't protect them. You can't put them in cotton wool. But, Phil, I remember going back to the early 90s, and you might recall way back then, sports that had goalposts, whether it was netball, whether it was football, whether it was hockey, were never padded. And this started the risk management movement in sport, where they introduced goalpost padding. And it came on the back of a couple of very serious injuries where players ended up being quadriplegics or paraplegics. And in one case here in North Queensland, a player died. And this was not at the elite end, probably just below it. And again, it comes back to, I guess, we try to do all we can.
0: I mean, I agree with you, but I wonder, I mean, like my you know, favourite winter sport, Australian rules footy, I mean, is there a future for it? I don't, if you follow these paths, I mean, the same with the rugby sports. I don't know where soccer would be without headers. A much diminished game, you'd think.
4: Phil, we look to, I guess, the United States. I don't know much about gridiron, American football, but this has obviously been happening there for a long time. And this is the criticism of all, particularly football codes, that the football codes here have seen it coming because they've seen what happened in the States and the various lawsuits that are now coming from players that have discovered that they have got serious injuries. So I don't know what they do at grassroots level with American football, because obviously there's kids still playing it, and so they should. And we'll never protect all kids at all times, but I guess we've got to make sure that the rules as best they can are there to at least aid parents, inform parents, make sure that the administrators of sport are aware of their obligations too. But without without frightening them off, because obviously we don't have volunteers, we don't have sport either.
0: No. Thanks, Deb. Good on you.
4: Thank you.
0: And it's food for thought, isn't it? You might have a comment on it. I just don't know what the future is, because Debbie's probably right, that if you go down this path logically, what are you left with? Because Australian rules footy is full of physical contact where people, you know, bang their heads. That's the trouble. 1-300-800-222. Chris from Sandy Bay. Hello.
5: Yes, good morning, Phil. Just getting back to the debate yesterday about energy and such things.
0: Yeah.
5: We now have another oil supply being cut off to Australia. And I do remember that the Prime Minister was very keen on building what I call fuel farms, where we had more refineries and also much more storage.
0: Yeah, yeah.
5: Now, if he's doing that, there's a lot of steel used in those tanks.
0: Well, he's not building any refineries, but I mean, you know, that takes years.
5: True.
0: What's that?
5: But we just need to do something about oil storage. Mm. And you were talking about gasometers a little while ago. There's a lot of steel there.
0: Mm.
5: Now, you're a Launceston lad, so Bell Bay and the closure of the magnesium plant this week.
0: Yes, manganese this week. Yeah.
5: Manganese. Yes. Very, very quick there. That's an essential to make steel. And Whyalla is in trouble with clients for their steel wheels. Surely we need to know what is happening about the increased storage, because life's getting a bit grim as every time someone cuts off.
0: I'm not sure they are building any new storage. I think the case they're trying to make use of what is existing there. But we're really supposed to have 90 days of it. All we have at best is a bit over 30.
5: Yes, absolutely. And as your fellow program AM this morning is saying, it's 18% of the world's oil supply is now being cut off. So we should be getting on to our politicians, not worrying about whether they've got dogs barking or not, and finding out what is happening about improving the fuel situations for Australia. So a slightly sobering point, but a point that has to be looked at, I'm afraid.
0: Yeah, it is. All right, Chris, thank you, man.
5: Okay.
0: Appreciate it. Thank you. 1-300-800-222 is the number if you'd like to call. Would you go to watch 120 minutes of Australian rules swimming? John from Mitcham says all players of these sports should wear helmets. Bike riders have to. Yeah, but I think we've discussed this before on the program, and the truth is, wearing helmets does not make a difference. In the way that you think it does. They've done this research about American gridiron players, haven't they? That those gridiron players who wear those helmets, the incident or the frequency of head injuries is not materially affected by this. Bob from Greenacre. Now, Bob, you know about this from boxing, don't you?
6: Yes, I do, Phil. You don't need concussion to have to get dementia.
0: Hmm.
6: There's headgear that boxers wear, but that's to stop cuts around the eyes and the cheeks.
0: Yeah.
6: It's pressure hitting your forehead, and it pushes your brain to the back, and it causes scar tissue. And the buildup of scar tissue over many years is the thing. It's not even... not even hard punches sometimes that can do it. I probably know 100 men that have it.
0: Yeah.
6: It's something that just happens in boxing. I can't tell you how much I enjoyed boxing, and it's one of those sports, you know, that it'll be a shame to see it go. We do a lot less sparring before fights these days.
0: Yeah.
6: We used to do a lot more heavier sparring at one stage because, you know, repetition gives you muscle memory and whatnot.
0: Yeah, yeah.
6: I'm optimistic. I can see myself losing my memory, so I'm terrible with names, but I still enjoy boxing, and it'll be a shame. I hear they're going to stop boxing at the Olympics. So
0: oh.
6: I hope that doesn't happen.
0: I just wonder what's going to happen with a whole lot of, you know, physically contacting sports. Oh, I mean, all the football codes.
6: Well, look, I played rugby in the 70s, the biff was on.
0: Of course, yeah.
6: I reckon that took as much out of me as I was surprised.

0: rower.
1: Yeah. On you, Bob. Always good to have a chat, mate. Thank you.
0: Thank you.
1: Appreciate it. Thank you. Yes, as my texter says, Peter says, helmets don't stop the brain rattling around inside your skull. They may reduce broken skull bones, but it's only part of the problem. American footballers use their helmets as weapons. It's the epicentre of CTE, he says, Pete says.

0: Aretha Franklin.
1: And say a little prayer. You won't need to because Trev is here to help you. Hello.
2: Mm-hmm. Mm. I like reading different bits of research. And I read this piece of research where they took a look at television families from the 50s and 60s. And which one of those families was the most rounded and the best one for bringing up children in a very positive way?
1: Oh, yeah.
2: And do you know which family came out at number one?
1: The Addams Family.
2: They did.
1: Boom, boom.
2: Despite all of their bizarre attitudes, despite all of the weird things that they did, they had a loving family.
1: They did.
2: They had parents who were quite comfortable in showing how much they loved each other.
1: They were weirdos.
2: They were a little bit strange. However, they were inclusive. They didn't mind that they were strange, and they didn't mind that other people were different to them.
1: That's true.
2: They were brought

0: brought up in a multi-generational household with
1: long before
0: uncles.
1: DEI,
0: yes,
1: they were models.
0: They were.
1: Yeah.
0: And the Munsters were a little bit the same as well. So the two strangest families on television were the best examples of a good family and good parenting.
1: Brady Bunch were a bit stressful.
0: Well, you see, Mike was always giving lectures about what they should and shouldn't be doing.
1: He was a bit up himself, Mike, wasn't he?
0: Well, he should have got out of the den a little bit more and participated in the household that little bit.
1: Should have got on the other end of the vacuum cleaner for a start.
0: Once, we would like to have seen that. So we're going to take a look at TV families. And of the TV families, which one would you like to have been brought up in and why?
1: A very good question. A very good question. Consider, then speak. Then speak. All right, have a great show, mate, as it always will be. And you and I will talk tomorrow. Here's the news.
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3: ABC News with David Rollins. US President Donald Trump says Iran will pay a heavy price for the deaths of US military personnel. Nick Parmeter has the details.
4: Mr. Trump's comments come after he warned Iran that the US will destroy one bridge or power plant each time Iran shoots at a ship in the Strait of Hormuz. In his warning on social media, the president returned to earlier threats to target civilian infrastructure in retaliation for Iranian attacks. As he travelled to attend the dignified transfer of four US soldiers killed in action in the region in the last week, Mr. Trump issued another threat to Iran.
5: They're going to pay a big price. They're being decimated.
4: The US has carried out another wave of strikes on Iran. It's responded with a missile attack on a Jordanian city on Israel's doorstep, while alerts have been issued in Bahrain and Saudi Arabia.
3: The sacked Ukrainian commander-in-chief has defended his battlefield record, saying his forces are again on the offensive, having liberated 700 square kilometres of territory from Russia so far this year. Meanwhile, Ukraine has carried out fresh strikes against Russian logistics hubs, as the BBC's Paul Adams reports from Kyiv.
6: After a week of political turmoil in Ukraine caused by the departure of the country's defence minister, followed by the head of the military, President Zelensky is keen to emphasise that the fight is still being taken to Russia. In a post on social media, accompanied by a video of raging fires and apocalyptic columns of thick black smoke, the president said two more logistics hubs involved in supplying the Russian army with drone components, navigation and other equipment had been hit, along with yet another oil depot and five ships in the Black Sea and Sea of Azov.
3: An Australian doctor turned Islamic State group fighter who was presumed dead has been found alive and is under investigation in an Iraqi prison. Political reporter Lexi Junowick takes up the story.
7: Tariq Kumla is believed to be one of 13 Australian men linked to the terrorist group who was hoping to be released from an Iraqi jail and returned home. Kumla was presumed dead, but Iraqi court papers recorded his arrest in 2019 and outlined allegations his activities were not limited to providing medical services and that he advocated for terrorist activity. A spokesperson for the Australian government says it has not and will not provide assistance to any Australian who made the horrific choice to join a dangerous terrorist organisation, adding that for some individuals in the cohort, returning to Australia would mean facing the full force of the law.
3: Victorian parents and children will have to work to different timetables today as public school staff prepare to strike for better pay and conditions. Negotiations between the education union and the government have dragged on for months, with teachers striking for the second time this year. Members of the St Kilda Park primary community told the ABC they were broadly supportive of the strike action, despite the challenges they're expecting in the coming day.
8: Working and entertaining and a certain amount of feeding those bottomless pits that are our children.
9: Well, I feel really sad because I love my teachers and I'll miss them.
10: I've taken the day off. My little one will just hang out with me for the day, 6-year-old.
3: An Australian brain injury expert says Paul Wade's diagnosis should reignite debate about repeated head impacts in sport. The former Socceroos captain says he wants to use his probable CTE diagnosis to raise awareness across all levels of football and other contact sports. Professor Alan Pearce says many people wrongly believe concussion is required for the disease to develop, when repetitive head impacts alone can be enough.
11: So CTE is what we call a neurodegenerative disease. So it's a progressive brain disease, you know, a bit like Alzheimer's disease. And one of the key differences is that CTE is associated with repetitive head impacts and physical trauma to the brain over a period of time.
3: The Mayor of Geelong says the regional Victorian city's Cardinia Park precinct will be transformed into a multi-stage venue for the Spilt Milk Festival. Australia's biggest single-day festival is moving from Ballarat to Geelong on an initial five-year deal. The lineup or date hasn't been announced yet, but Mayor Stretch Contell says local and international talent will perform.
12: We've got a magnificent stadium. The stadium we have at Cardinia Park can accommodate, you know, up to 30,000 people in itself. And then it's got the precinct. And I believe there'll be somewhere like six stages where there'll be performances going on.
3: That brings you up to date with the latest ABC news. For more at any time of the day or night, you can download the ABC Listen app.
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1: Good morning. 6 minutes past two, 6 minutes past midnight in Western Australia, and 24 minutes to two in South Australia and the Northern Territory. The Adams family, the Munsters, the Brady Bunch, Roseanne, all of those families. Which one was the one that you think was the best example of a good family? Which one of those families would you have liked to have been brought up in? We will investigate that with the TV freak Scott Goodings in just a little while. So think about it and think about why. What was it about that particular family that makes you think it would be a good one to grow up in? Or perhaps it was a bit dysfunctional. But is dysfunctional all right to show on television? Because that's what life is like. So have a thought about it, because we'll investigate that with Scott Goodings, the TV freak, in just a little while. Australia is girt by sea. It says in our national anthem that we're girt by sea. But how much has that girtness affected our history? We'll investigate that later on in the program. So there's a lot to do and, yeah, just enough time to do it all in. So if you want to be part of any of those things that we talk about on the program, it's a really simple process. You ring 1300 800 222, have a chat with Mick, and then you have a chat with me. How good's that? So remember, if you want to talk about TV, you want to talk about girt by sea, all of those things, remember that number. But right now, if you want to use it, give us a call on 1300 800 222 to play. If you want to come along and play, then call that number. If you want to have a crack at what the theme is, then text it through on 0437 774 774. That's the process. That's how it works. There is a clue as to what the theme is within this song that I'm about to play. Could be the artist, could be the name of the song. Interesting song I've chosen for you this morning, because it may not be the most well-known of songs. However, if you listen to this program enough, and you have done over the last 10, 15 years, then you would know this song. If you haven't, it could be a little bit more difficult. So tell us the name of the person singing this particular tune, and then the program begins and we play. 1300 800 222. Tell us the name of the artist performing this song.

0: It warms my heart to see the number of people that know this song and know it so well and know exactly who it is that is singing Our Town. Let's hit the phones and see what we can find out. Hello, Trevor.
1: Hi, Trevor.
0: Who's singing that song?
1: So Iris DeMent.
0: It is Iris DeMent. I like Iris DeMent.
1: And it was the background theme song for the show about 10 or more years ago.
0: Northern Exposure.
1: Little town in Alaska, yeah.
0: Although I'm not sure if it was the song from that, but it was on the very last episode. I think it was the song that they went out with.
1: Yeah, that's correct.
0: It's a beautiful song. Very good. So Iris DeMent it is. And somewhere in there, there's a clue as to what the theme is. Now, because you worked that out, Trevor, we have a when, we have a what, we have a which, a before, and a to.
1: I'll try before.
0: You would like the before? Before becoming a Munster, after marriage, what was Lily's maiden name? Before becoming a Munster after marriage, what was Lily's maiden name?
1: Well, was she actually grandpa's daughter? So she was supposed to have been a Dracula?
0: Yeah, she was. She was a Dracula. She was Lily Dracula, which I think is quite good.
1: So there's one of the good families. Oh, yes, I know the comment I wanted to make. I won't be around and await for the Scots section, but a family that you wouldn't want to be brought up in is the Sopranos.
0: No. Although, that's a family of influence.
1: Yeah.
0: you could say there would be that going for them. for a good point. So, yes, it was Lily Dracula before she was Lily Munster. We have a when, a what, a which, and a two.
1: Two.
0: Okay. To what was Violet referring to when she said, I'm a gum chewer normally, but when I heard about these things, I laid off the gum and switched to candy bars?
1: Oh, it's not the Violet I'm thinking of. Just before I bum out, says that I don't leave this mysterious. I was thinking of Lady Violet at Downton Abbey, but she'd have nothing to do with any of that.
0: That's right.
1: So, Violet.
0: I'll give you three, Trev.
1: Okay. Two, three. What? Roger, over and out.
0: Thank you. A few people having a go at the theme, but I need a lot more information than that. Yes, I need a lot more information than that. Hello, Donald.
2: Hello, Trevor.
0: How are you?
2: Pretty good, thanks. Yeah. The other thing about Lily Munster, of course, was her first name was Lily, and traditionally people used to put lilies on the coffin, you know, it's a funeral thing.
0: See, they would be one of the great families and supportive families because they were very accepting of people that were different.
2: Except I saw a short and Herman woke up and it was just Fred Gwynne. He had no makeup or anything like that. And all the family were shocked. And he said, what's the matter? He goes, look in the mirror. And then he started screaming because he just saw himself in the normal human form rather than his Munster form.
0: I love that. Peter from Sydney, you've worked out the theme. Very well done. If you've had a win with that recently, then let us know. But nicely done, Peter. Now, Donald, the question is this. To what was Violet referring to when she said, I'm a gum chewer normally, but when I heard about these things, I laid off the gum and switched to candy bars?
2: That'd be Violet Beauregard from Charlie and the Chocolate Factory. And she went for the Wonka bars to find the golden ticket.
0: That's right. So she went from gum chewing to Wonka bars. So to what was she referring? She was referring to the golden tickets.
2: It's the chocolate bars to find the ticket, yes.
0: Nicely done. Now, because you did that, we can now go to other questions, which are a when, a what, and a which.
2: Just before I do that, my turn to say thank you very much, Trevor, for your years of entertaining us.
0: Thank you.
2: I won't be speaking to you again because you'll be busy and I'll be travelling. So.
0: That's right. Where are you going?
2: I'm going to a funny place called Western Australia.
0: Well, that's right. You're going to WA because we gave you some advice to places to go.
2: Yes, that's correct. You're down to the Busselton Pier and Esperance and places like that.
0: You will love it, Donald.
2: Yes. I haven't been before, so I am going up as far as Broome and working my way back down.
0: Oh,
2: so
0: wow.
2: It'll be a month.
0: So, yeah, at least a month.
2: Yes, yeah, that's it.
0: So if you're going up as far as Broome, then you're just going to have the best time. I've loved talking to you, Donald, over these years.
2: Thanks. Yeah, I've done a few quizzes for you. A few bits and pieces. And I think my first texting to you was about 2012. So, you know, that's 14-odd years. That's a while.
0: That's a fair crack.
2: Yes, it was a fair. And I have to say to anybody that's listening, general hesitation about ringing in and a bit of nervousness, but after a while, you guys made me feel very comfortable, and so I have to say, you might read out one or two of my texts from during the night, but I do send in about 10 or more. That's all right. I understand that.
0: Thank you, Donald. Now we have a when question, a what question, and a which question.
2: The which question.
0: The which question. Which young woman helps Bill Hodges with the Mr. Mercedes case and later starts a detective agency with him called Finders Keepers?
2: I saw Mr. Mercedes. I'm just going to randomly say I don't know.
0: That's random.
2: Yeah, that's random. Daisy Brown.
0: Not Daisy Brown. Donald, once again, thank you.
2: Yep, no worries. Enjoy your museum night as well. Good on you, mate.
0: We will. Thank you. Donald's been with us for ages as well. Wonka bars. Michael didn't hear properly because I woke him up. He's a Wonka freak. Yeah, lots of people sending in different things. Baronia says she knows the theme and could be part of the answer. Oh, maybe. The question sitting on the table is this. Hope someone knows the answer. Which young woman helps Bill Hodges with the Mr. Mercedes case and later starts a detective agency with him called Finders Keepers? So who would that be? Kylie, who would that be?
3: Well, hello, Trev. Thank you for the advice on the glasses. I have ordered them online, the computer glasses. They're really fast, and I think it's going to improve my eyesight as well. Now, will Mick be staying on, and will the Q&A be on Mondays when you leave us, or aren't you sure at the present time?
0: When I leave, like the normal Monday morning program?
3: Yep.
0: Look, I don't know, because I would think that there will be some aspects of the program that will stay the same, and there will be some aspects of the program that will change, and change is always a good thing, Kylie.
3: Yeah, sure, Trev. I love your Q&A. I love to listen to on Monday morning. Look, I'll have a little stab at this one. Stab in the dark. Is it Lady Messina? I don't know.
0: I do like the idea of Lady Messina, though.
3: Yeah, all right, I'll give you a ring next week. Thanks, Trev, for your time.
0: No worries. Catch you soon. Hey, Trev, I want to go to WA, down to Albany and to Broome. Is 2 weeks not long enough? To go, well, you see, if you're going to do from Albany all the way up to Broome, I wouldn't think that's, well, it depends on how you're doing it. If you're driving, I would spend more time than 2 weeks if you're going from Albany to Broome. That's just me, though. Bit biased. There's a lot to see. There's an awful lot to see. Hello, Margaret.
4: Good morning, Trevor.
0: Margaret.
4: Yes.
0: How do you liken this question?
4: I don't really have any clue. But a missing Mercedes case, was it? Mercedes car?
0: No, you see, it was called. You see, the question is, which young woman helps Bill Hodges with the Mr. Mercedes case and later starts a detective agency with him called Finders Keepers? So the Mr. Mercedes, it was a case.
4: Oh, okay.
0: So he was a policeman who was retired, but he wanted to solve this case. And so this particular person helped him solve that case and then later started a detective agency with him called Finders Keepers.
4: Well, I'm guessing it wasn't Lois Lane.
0: No, it wasn't Lois Lane. I'm trying to work out if Lois Lane started a detective agency with Superman.
4: I'm just trying to think of someone who might have been a likely sidekick.
0: Ah, for Bill Hodges.
4: Yes.
0: Well, could have been.
4: Well,
0: could have been in very different decades. Different
4: pretty
0: decades.
4: Sure, it wasn't. It's not that. Not moonlighting. Sorry, Trevor. I'm not a great television watcher.
0: Look, hey, Margaret. Doesn't matter. Hey, it may not even be a TV show. Could even be something else.
4: Is it a bit crazy?
0: No. Gotta go, Margaret.
4: You're
0: out of there, but thank you. Hi again. I had the theme win 2 or 3 weeks ago, so if that's too soon and no one else gets it, what I'll do then, Peter in Sydney, is if no one else gets it, then I'll give it to you. How about that? I think that's a good idea. Hello, Thorin.
5: Hello, Trevor. How are you?
0: We're making up the rules, Thorin.
5: Is one of the rules that I get to skip on the Stephen King questions?
0: Well, you know part of it, so you should be able to give me the rest of it.
5: Never got into Stephen King.
0: How do you know it's Stephen King?
5: You know, sometimes I've got questions right about books I've never read because I get references to those books in other books.
0: Yep.
5: Yeah, well, I've got an idea that this is a reference to a Stephen King book, and that's as far as I'm going to get. I will say Merry Christmas, oblong, underarm bowling. If I don't talk to you again on air, I hope to run into you in the street one day.
0: It would be a terrific thing to be able to do, Thorin. It's been great talking to you over the years as well.
5: And to you. And change is not a good thing when we've got you as perfection.
0: Ah, mate, there are some great people out there. And Francis Leach is a wonderful broadcaster, and I'm sure that people will enjoy talking to him as well.
5: Okay. I've got used to you over 20 years. I don't like change.
0: You look after yourself, Thorin.
5: Yeah, you too, mate.
0: See you, mate. Catch you. Do you think you might get a call from your old friend Leo before the last show? I don't know. I haven't heard from Leo for probably, I reckon, a good seven years, maybe 8 years. It's very, very funny, was Leo. Very, very funny. He had a minder too. Did Leo, who was his driver. Hello, Bob.
6: G'day, Trev. Look, that song that you just played, you know, I remember when you first played it, and it still brings water seems to come out of my eyes when I listen to that.
0: Isn't it a beautiful song?
6: Oh, it makes me feel sad but happy. Weird song.
0: It's for people who are when. If people are aware of the Monday morning program that we do, where we do questions and answers, somebody rang up and they wanted to know the name of the song that Northern Exposure finished with. And that's how we found that song. And I've loved it ever since, Bob.
6: I still remember the first question I answered. And the answer was, I've forgotten the question, but the answer was the Patagonian toothfish. Why on hell I could remember that, I have no clue. I've got dementia from boxing, you know, but I remember strange things. And sometimes, even though I'm forgetful of people's names, I still remember strange things, you know, that you shouldn't remember.
0: I know, I'm the same, Bob. Do you know, I'm just trying to remember what the question would have been for the answer to be the Patagonian toothfish.
6: Look, there were some pirate ships that had been doing some illegal fishing in... off of the southern part of, Patagonia's part of Argentina.
0: Yeah. That must have been when when I was doing the questions at that time that it was a different format. Yes. Because it might have had current affair questions in there.
6: I think it did. This was a very reasonably current topic. And
0: yeah,
6: there were United Nations vessels chasing the pirate ships over the...
0: That's right.
6: Australia.
0: Down the south.
6: Yeah.
0: Well, that's a while ago, Bob. Now, but the question is this that we need to sort out. And I will accept just the first name on this one. So the question is, which young woman helps Bill Hodges with the Mr. Mercedes case and later starts a detective agency with him called Finders Keepers?
6: No, I'm going to have to throw the towel in, mate.
0: That's all right, Bob. I'm sure I'll talk to you before I go.
6: Thanks, mate.
0: Cheers. Thank you. Nobody's got this. Now I'm a bit sad. Yes, I'm a little bit sad. Leo was grouse. Where is he? We haven't, honestly, we haven't heard from Leo for a long, long time. Leo, if you're listening, if you happen to be out there, I think he changed jobs. Give us a call. No, no, no, no. I thought that someone would get this, but not so far. I will accept just the first name. Just this once, I'll accept the first name. Question being, which young woman helps Bill Hodges with the Mr. Mercedes case and later starts a detective agency with him called Finders Keepers?
7: Join the conversation wherever you are in the Pacific. Send us video, photo or voice message with your story. 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
0: I will generously allow just the first name. Hello, Eric.
8: Okay, so Patagonia is also in Chile. Now, you haven't had any correct answers. No wonder. It's so difficult because you're referring to shows that are on streaming. That's discriminating against people who don't have the internet, like me, who don't have streaming.
0: I will point out, Eric, that it's not just something that's streamed.
8: Well, I mean, I wish you'd ask more questions about ordinary free-to-air, like ABC and SBS.
0: Yeah, but no, but this isn't. But this was on SBS, and it's also not necessarily streamed.
8: Well, I don't think I saw this show, but I'll just guess Melita. Is that a first name?
0: No, it's a good name, though, Eric.
8: Yeah, thanks anyway.
0: Thanks, matey. Yeah, no, I recognise that. I don't always do. I don't think I do streaming shows very often at all. I can tell you that this one isn't just a streaming thing at all. Let me see. Still no one's got it. Lucky to see Iris DeMent at the Continental, and her opening note was stunning. She would be great at the Continental. If people don't know what the Continental is, it was a great sort of a bar venue when you could eat at tables and watch people. The Continental was a terrific venue. It's a shame it's gone. Hello, Anne-Marie.
9: Hi, Trev.
0: Do you know which young woman helps Bill Hodges with the Mr. Mercedes case and later starts a detective agency with him called Finders Keepers?
9: No, I don't.
0: That's a short, concise answer, Anne-Marie.
9: I was thinking that. I have put the radio on in the background, so I haven't been listening, so... I don't know if the questions are linked, but I was thinking of that program. It was called Moon something. It had Bruce Willis in it.
0: Ah, Moonlighting.
9: Moon, yeah, with that blonde woman.
0: Yes. No, it's not her.
9: Not her.
0: I'll talk to you soon, Emery.
9: Okay,
0: bye. Yes, Thorin. can I call back? No, well, yeah, you're right, but you can't call back. Fran knows the answer. Very good. Someone else knows the answer and gave me some other information, but didn't give me their name. So thank you. But thank you for your kind thoughts on retirement. Thank you. Andrew might help us. Hello, Andrew.
10: G'day, how are you?
0: Do you know who it is, Andrew?
10: Well, Trev, I'm hoping it's Holly.
0: It is Holly. Do you know Holly's last name?
10: Something like Gibney or something like that.
0: It's Holly Gibney.
10: Yeah, I think I just finished watching the first series a couple of weeks ago. I haven't started on the second one yet.
0: Do you like it?
10: It is good. It's good.
0: Very good. And I should point out that it's streamed. Is it being streamed at the moment on SBS?
10: Is it?
0: Yeah, I think it is. So you'll be able to watch it on that. And it's also a series of books as well. So it's not just a streaming thing on telly.
10: Yeah.
0: Now, well done.
10: I was kind of hoping they would defeat the villain for good and all, but then they wouldn't hurt.
0: Don't tell anybody. You can't tell anybody, Andrew.
10: Well, I better not tell anybody.
0: No, because otherwise people are going, oh, now I know what happens. Mind you, no, I'm not going to tell you anything either, Andrew. Now, we have two questions left. We have a when question and a what question.
10: Well, let's try when.
0: You'll try the when, which is a snippet from a song.
10: Oh, dear. Okay.
0: Now, I'm going to give the lengthy snippet because I'm extremely generous. Have a listen to this. I'll do it again. What song's that from?
10: Oh, gosh. It's vaguely familiar, but I'm not going to get it. I don't think it sounds sort of Moody Blues-ish, but I'm not thinking that's right. So,
0: nah, it's not Moody Blues.
10: Nah, it's not. Sorry. Thanks, Trevor.
0: Thank you anyway. 1-300-800-222. Listen very carefully. Have a listen to this. My generosity abounds. That is such a big snippet and such a huge clue. Huge clue. Joanna. Hello, Joanna.
11: Hi, Trevor. Hi.
0: I haven't spoken to you for a little bit.
11: No, it's a while, but I've been listening to you ever since you started. Yeah, so it's a bit sad because it's been a big part of my life, you know, listening to you and Pat over the years. And it was I remember that night. I don't know if someone asked about the song Iris Dement, and it was I that answered the question.
0: Oh, did you ring up with it?
11: Yeah, I answered the question. It was Iris Dement, and you played the song, and I still remember it.
0: Do you know, thank you for identifying that, and whoever asked the question as well, because I'd never heard the song before, and it's possibly one of my favourite songs ever.
11: Yeah, she's written some fantastic songs, yeah.
0: So thank you for giving us that song.
11: Yeah, but I'm a bit sad to hear, you know, that you're going, but anyway.
0: Yeah, it's, look, and I am too, in that I love doing the job, but over a period of time, the hours start to get to you just a little bit. And it's not being here, it's the travelling to and from that's more an issue. But there are great people that are going to be doing the program as well. Yeah. And the great thing is, Joanna, what a wonderful group of people are those that listen and support the program. So that stays as well.
11: Yeah.
0: Now, Joanna, the question is this. What song is this little snippet from? What do you think?
11: It does sound a bit familiar. I'm going to just... I don't know. I know I can guess at the theme, which I'm...
0: Yeah.
11: I think it might... I'm just going to take a big stab, and say he used to give me roses.
0: Yeah, yes. You're working very well with knowing what the theme is, but you may give yourself a small kick in the pants, Joanna, when you hear what it is.
11: Yeah, I'm sure I will.
0: A little one. It's always been lovely talking to you over the years as well, Joanna, so thank you.
11: Thank you. Bye-bye.
0: So it was Joanna that told us that it was Our Town by Iris Dement. I love that song. I literally love that song. Hello, Pandora.
12: Hey, Chad, how are you going?
0: Good.
12: Excellent.
0: Do you recognise that tune?
12: I think I do. Is it Tears of a Dove by Seal?
0: No, that's not the name of the song, but thank you. No, it's not what the song's called, and it's important that we know exactly what the song is called. And that it has the right title. We know those things. Hello, Rachel.
13: Hello.
0: The song, Rachel.
13: It goes, baby, you can never, never, da, da, da, da, baby. No, he had it right. It is Seal. He had it right.
0: Yeah. But you see, you're doing the baby bit really well, but then you're sort of going na na na ba da da, they're doing la la la's, but we need the lyric.
13: You can never, you know, like you're allowed to sing it out.
0: Oh, yeah, you know, you can, but I just need you to tell me the name of the song.
13: Kiss from a Rose, because that's the chorus.
0: It is. It's Kiss from a Rose.
13: You can never get a kiss from a rose. Yeah, that's it.
0: Nicely done. Nicely sung, Rachel.
13: Thank you.
0: Now, there's one question left.
13: Uh-oh.
0: Are you prepared and ready for it?
13: Is it a ball terror?
0: Yep. Oh, yeah, it's a cracker.
13: Okay.
0: What was a willow and it bent right to your wind?
13: Is this a song? So, sorry, what's the category?
0: Oh, we don't have categories.
13: Well, hang on. You said before or after or...
0: Yeah, well, the question is what was a willow and it bent right to your wind?
13: So is this a song lyric or that the world's got 8 billion people in it and a vast history? What's the category?
0: There's no category. There's just a question.
13: What was it? So it could be a poem.
0: Oh, it could be a poem. It could be a song. It could be something from a TV show or a film or a book.
13: What? So this isn't cryptic?
0: No. It's literal. So what was a willow and it bent right to your wind?
13: My daughter, my 14-year-old daughter.
0: Rachel, I'll give you 2 seconds.
13: Taylor Swift. It's Taylor Swift. It's my daughter. Is it?
0: Thank you. 1-300-800-222 or text us on 0437-774-774. You're close, Rachel. You're nearly there. 1-300-800-222. Lincoln is with us this morning. Hello, Lincoln.
14: Oh, Trevor, welcome.
0: That might have given you a clue. The question is, what was a willow and it bent right to your wind?
14: I don't know, but I just want to say, 6 months ago, I lived in another place, and the question was, what was the willow and moss hunting in the outside?
0: Yeah.
14: And it's when they came for old men.
0: Yeah.
14: And you and Pav gave me a couple of CDs and a book.
0: Oh, terrific.
14: It was really good. Thanks, mate.
0: I'm pleased.
14: I wish you the best, right?
0: Now, Lincoln, can you help me with this? What was a willow and it bent right to your wind?
14: I don't know, Trevor. I've got the answer sitting on my laptop, but I'm not going to say it, all right?
0: That's all right. Thank you, Lincoln. Iris the Men. Is backed up by Emmylou Harris in that song. Emmylou Harris is not too shabby either, I've got to say. Are you sure it wasn't Neil the Seal? No. Kiss from a Rose, very well done. Kiss from a Rose, nicely done. Esther from Toowoomba. This question is a little more recent, I've got to say. So the question is this, and you may have picked up a little bit of a clue. Yes, a little bit earlier. So the question is what was a willow and it bent right to your wind? 1-300-800-222. Hello, Sandra.
15: Hello, Chip. I just wanted to wish you good luck for your future.
0: Thank you.
15: You're welcome.
0: And you too.
15: Thank you.
0: I don't know if you're retiring or if you've retired.
15: Yes, I have retired. Yeah, due to illness. Yeah.
0: Is it okay? The retirement, not the illness.
15: Oh, yes, no, that's good, thank you.
0: Okay, you're all right?
15: Yes, thank you.
0: Good. Now, I've got two people who've got the answer to this. Shannon's got the answer to it, and Nightwalker has the answer. The question is, what was a willow and it bent right to your wind?
15: The only song I can think of that involves a willow, and I don't know if it is a song, is Willow Tip, Willow Tip, Willow, which probably is wrong.
0: No, but it's a good idea. I'm just trying to. Where does that come into the song?
15: No idea.
0: Because it goes tit willow, tit willow, tit willow,
15: yeah.
0: Like that.
15: Yeah.
0: But I don't know what the song is.
15: I just thought it was Willow Tit Willow Tit Willow.
0: Oh, do you know what it's from? I think it's from a Gilbert and Sullivan.
15: Oh yes, it must be. Yes, I think you're right.
0: I'm not sure which Gilbert and Sullivan it is, but I think it's from a Gilbert and Sullivan song.
15: Yeah.
0: Actually, it sounds very Gilbert and Sullivan-ish.
15: Yeah.
0: Anyway, thanks for calling.
15: Okay, thank you. Bye.
0: Thank you for the lovely sentiment as well. Let me see. 1-300-800-222. Gwen in Atherton knows the answer. Yes, Hannah in East Melbourne knows the answer. Jim, no, but it's a very, very good answer, but unfortunately, it isn't right. 1-300-800-222. Text us on 0437-774-774. If you would like to give me a ring and give us the answer, it would be very good so that we can get this one out of the way and have a chat with Scott Goodings. Oh, is it from the Mikado? Tit Willow, Tit Willow, Tit Willow. That was Gilbert and Sullivan, wasn't it, the Mikado? Yeah. If you know the answer to this, what was a willow and it bent right to your wind? Sounds a bit strange, doesn't it, in its own little way? Thank you. Yeah, it was Mikado. A few people sending in text saying it was from the Mikado. Jennifer did as well. And it was from, no, it wasn't from My Fair Lady, Sean. It was from the Mikado. Vincent might be able to help me out this morning. Hello, Vincent.
16: Hello. Life was a willow.
0: Life was a willow, and it bent right to your wind.
16: Yep.
0: How do you know that song, Vincent?
16: It's a Taylor Swift song, and my daughter loves Taylor Swift.
0: And I figured that when I put that question in there, Vincent, I was concerned because it's a fairly recent song, but it was a huge hit, and I figured there'd be people that remember that either their daughters or their sons love that song.
16: Yep.
0: Do you like the song? Do you? She's pretty impressive.
16: Not particularly.
0: You don't? You know I'm going to play it, though, Vincent. You know I'm going to play it.
16: That's all right. I'll put my
0: earmuffs on. Put your earmuffs on. That makes you a winner for the morning. Congratulations.
16: Oh, thank you.
0: Nicely done, Vincent. I'll pop you on hold, have a chat with Mick, and he will take down your details and send you a prize. Yeah, I will play Taylor Swift. Taylor Swift's pretty good. And she, I know that many of you don't like her, but hey, not only a good singer, good businesswoman, a good role model in so many ways as well. So we'll do that in a little bit. Firstly, though, Kiss from a Rose.

That is Seal and Kiss from a Rose. Let me see. Julie was the person that rang in and asked about the Northern Exposure question. So lots of people out there remembering that particular point in time and what a great song it is, as I said. So thank you, Julie, for doing that. Let me see. The person that came second in working out the theme was Ruby. Congratulations, Ruby. You've worked one out. I know you're pretty good at it. I don't think you've had a win for a while. So, Ruby, send a song in and we'll play it for you a little bit later on. I just want to do a couple of thank yous to people who've sent me lovely texts. So thank you, Jackie. Very kind of you to say those nice things. So thank you. And also Jerry. Hi, Jerry. Thank you as well. This is Overnights on ABC Radio. TV freak Scott Gooding coming up. If you would like to join us as we talk about the television families that you think are the most rounded, that you think would be a good family to be brought up in, and tell us why. 1-300-800-222. We'll do that in just a little bit. Look, Taylor Swift's pretty clever. She's a good musician. She's a good singer. I know many of you don't like her. But hey, we've all got to learn new things and be open to different types of music.

Taylor Swift and Willow, if you want to join us as we take a look at those TV families. Which one of those families would you like to have been brought in? Which one would you have not liked to have been brought up in, and why?

0: family from the 50s and 60s, of which there are a lot of depictions of families around that time, was the most balanced, was the most supportive, was the best family possibly to be brought up in. So do you agree with that? And why? 1-300-800-222. Wreck-It Ralph, how are you?
1: Hello, Boxer Birds, TC.
0: And a box back. How's life?
1: Well, it's my last day at my job today, so I don't know what I'll be doing next week. So I thought I'd ring up now and wish you all the best for your retirement.
0: Thank you.
1: And, yeah, all I know is next week I start 8 a.m. on Monday, and from there on I don't know what.
0: Don't you know?
1: No, wouldn't have a clue.
0: So what, is it a different job or just with a different company?
1: Just with a different company.
0: And you're doing day shift?
1: Well, I'm starting that time. I'm hoping I can start my usual 2 o'clock and get away early, but yeah, we'll see what happens.
0: See how it goes.
1: So, I'm fingers crossed that I'll be listening to you next week, but yeah.
0: Change is as good as a holiday.
1: Oh, so they say.
0: Not really, though, is it?
1: No.
0: Do you know when people say that, you sort of go, yeah, no, I don't think so.
1: No, I've never had a holiday where I've had to drive a truck.
0: That's anyway. True. It's been great talking to you all these years as well, Ralph, so thank you.
1: Been a pleasure. I remember your first weeks, actually, and I was only thinking about it earlier.
0: Terrified, but I was.
1: Yes.
0: Terrified. Yes,
1: of course, not knowing you from the cricketer, I'm thinking, gee, this bloke's not bad, Frank, cricketer.
0: It's cricketer.
1: Yeah, and then it dawned on me, hang on a minute, because I don't follow cricket, so I'd never heard him speak or anything else, and doing all right, we're not listening.
0: Neither have I. I don't know. I don't think I know what Trevor Chappell sounds like. I know that he's older than me, and that's about all I know.
1: Ah, right. Yeah, I just knew he retired about the time that you started.
0: Mm.
1: And I'm thinking, he's moving into something else. Yeah. And,
0: All right, mate, you look after yourself.
1: You take care, TC, and have a wonderful retirement. You deserve it, mate. You've put in the hard yards.
0: Good on you. Thank you. This is overnight. Trevor, you'll be missed. Keep up the love of the West Coast Eagles. Visit Perth more. I try to. Thank you, Karen. And also thank you, Judy, for your kind texts as well. If you want to join us as we take a look at those TV families, 1300. I haven't told you the theme. Lots of people worked out the theme. The theme was flower names. That's it. Young women. For women, flower names for women. That's it. Because if you take a look at them, there was Holly, Jasmine, Lily, Rose, Violet, Willow, and of course, Iris.
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0: Scott Gooding's TV Freak is with us as we take a look at television families and the ones that are most rounded, the ones that are a good example for the children and bring up children in a very positive environment. Scott Gooding's TV Freak, hello.
3: Morning, Trevor.
0: I did some research, Scott Gooding's.
3: Excellent.
0: There, in fact, was some research done on television programs from the 50s and 60s. Yeah. And the research and what came out as the outcome is that the Addams Family was the most rounded and positive family for a child to be brought up in.
3: Well, you sent me some of that research that you diligently prepared.
0: Thank you.
3: And I watched the first episode of Addams Family today.
0: Yes.
3: And that's great for family values because there, Gomez and Morticia were actually homeschooling their two kids. Mm. But then the truant officer turns up and says you need to enrol Pugsley and Wednesday at the local Sherwood school. But there ends up being a chaotic situation because Wednesday comes home in tears because she read a fairy tale where the knight slayed the dragon and she was upset about the dragon.
0: Yes.
3: But there is a great quote in there which shows the great family values because the truant officer says, but they've got to go to school. Everyone sends their kids to school. And Gomez says, ridiculous. Why have children just to get rid of them?
0: What a lovely line.
3: And sentiment.
0: It's a great sentiment. So we'll investigate that little bit further. And if other listeners would like to join us to take a look at other families, 1-300-800-222. If you want to join Scott Goodings, the TV Freak, and myself in this conversation, then give us a ring now on 1-300-800-222. It's news time.
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1: ABC News with David Rowlands. A former Israeli Prime Minister and leading opposition figure has slammed reports of a nuclear agreement between the US and Saudi Arabia, warning it could endanger his country's security. Naftali Bennett, who served as Prime Minister between 2021 and 2022, has released a video statement labelling any agreement a strategic failure. Aiming to unseat Benjamin Netanyahu in national elections this October, Mr. Bennett has taken aim at the incumbent leader's government, saying that Israel is losing regional influence.
2: The nuclear agreement taking shape with Saudi Arabia over Israel's head is a severe strategic failure that endangers our security. Enrichment of nuclear material on Saudi soil could lead to a regional nuclear arms race and a dangerous loss of control.
1: Victoria Police has appeared at the Royal Commission on Anti-Semitism and Social Cohesion in Melbourne, acknowledging limitations in its data collection processes. Georgia Linton-Williams has the details.
3: Victoria Police Assistant Commissioner Chris Gilbert told the Commission that at a broad level, he believes police have sufficient powers through relevant legislation to respond to anti-Semitism. The Commission heard about limitations in Victoria Police's data collection processes, but Assistant Commissioner Gilbert said police are still in a very strong position to understand and tackle risks arising from anti-Semitism. Earlier, Acting Commander Kelvin Gale from Victoria Police's Counter-Terrorism Group said police use their relationship with communities to understand what's happening.
1: China's foreign ministry has sharply criticised Australia, asking it to stop exaggerating tensions and inciting confrontation over the South China Sea after Foreign Affairs Minister Penny Wong raised concerns about their actions. Foreign Affairs reporter Stephen Jedgetts has more.
4: We've seen a number of these confrontations, and interestingly, Penny Wong has not shied away from that during her visit. During this press conference, she also fielded questions from local journalists about the most recent confrontations, and she described China's behaviour in the South China Sea as, quote, destabilising and risky, saying that countries across the region had a choice to make about how they responded, saying they had to do what they could to assert the rule of law and the rule of behaviour that they want to see across the region.
1: OpenAI says its advanced artificial intelligence models independently hacked another tech company to steal information they needed to pass an internal evaluation. The BBC's James Reid explains.
5: OpenAI says the incident happened during an internal test of the cyber capabilities of its latest artificial intelligence models. The AIs exploited vulnerabilities to escape isolation. They then hacked another company, Hugging Face, to obtain the test solutions from its database. OpenAI said it was now implementing strict controls and working with Hugging Face to investigate and patch vulnerabilities. The incident will fuel global anxieties about the cyber attack capabilities of frontier AI models.
1: A Reserve Bank survey has found that many Australians do not understand how monetary policy works, potentially making inflation harder to control. Kaveh Akbari has the details.
6: The RBA says it is working to improve the way it explains interest rate decisions after finding significant gaps in Australians' understanding of monetary policy. The survey found economic literacy was generally lower among young Australians, women and lower-income earners. The bank says public understanding and trust are important because expectations about inflation can influence spending, wages and prices. Reforms introduced after an independent review, including regular media conferences following rate decisions, are aimed at making the bank's actions clearer and strengthening public confidence. The RBA board will meet again in early August to decide its next move on interest rates.
1: A judge in Sydney has lifted a non-publication order allowing further details of the allegations against veteran broadcaster Alan Jones to be reported ahead of his trial next month. According to documents and material that can now be publicly reported, prosecutors allege that Jones engaged in a pattern of offending against six younger men between 2003 and 2020. The prosecution alleges the incidents occurred at Jones's Sydney apartment, his Southern Highlands property and at public events. Jones has pleaded not guilty to 22 charges of indecent assault and sexual touching, with his judge-alone trial due to begin next month.
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10: Talofa Lava and welcome to another edition of Sister Sounds. Yes, here on ABC Radio Australia, this is the show where we get to take a moment and celebrate our fantastically talented sisters from right across the Pacific and even beyond, making music that just has us hooked. My name is Sasefu Omoli. If this is your first time hearing my voice or, you know, tapping into the show, we're so happy to have you with us. We're coming to you today from the lands of the Wurundjeri Woiwurrung people of the Kulin Nation here in Melbourne. So as always, we pay tribute and extend our respect to elders past and present, and also give a big shout out to our First Nations family who might be tuning in via the ABC Pacific website, the ABC Listen app, or even on digital radio as well. As always, we're coming through stacked playlist. Sister Sound's favourite, Liz Vamarasi, she's dropped another hit with the VT ones. We're going to get into that one today. Elena Fiji is back and counting her blessings on a soulful new R&B single called Grateful. And we've got a first-time play for Tongan musician, model and actor Diamond Lungi. Now, for today's episode, we're kicking off in Aotearoa with Anastasia, Rosetta and T-Rex, the three vocalists better known as ART. They've got new music out now featuring Māori artist Sammy Johnson on guest vocals. This one is Make You Believe.

ART with Slow Down, another 2026 single by the R&B trio. We kicked off the show with ART's latest drop, Make Believe, featuring Sammy Johnson, a Maori artist now based in California. Big Bula Vinaka, you're tuned into Sister Sounds with Sos Efuamoli today. We're heading to Fiji now, one of our favourite spots in the islands, to look at the music of Elena Fiji. She's a singer first played on Sister Sounds back in 2024 when she collaborated with Vanessa Kwai on Melanesian Queen. She's now based on Tantania Land in Australia, but she's counting her blessings on this new solo R&B track. This one is called Grateful.

Soulful R&B vibes by one of the finest vocalists in the Pacific. It's our girl Kali Tui with Vosota from the 3-track EP Na Lomangu, released last year on VT Bob Music. Now, Kali's label mate from the VT1's Liz Vamorasi, she continues to own 2026 with another Fijian hit here on Sister Sounds. We're bringing it to you today here on ABC Radio Australia. This is a brand new track produced by Tropic Thunder. It's called Jisoko.

More quality from Liz Vamarasi on Sister Sounds for everyone tuned in on 106.6 FM in Suva. We hope you're enjoying the tunes so far. That was Jisoko, followed by Suru Suru. Two 2026 releases for Liz with the VT1's family. You're hanging out with Sosse today on Sister Sounds as we head over to Tonga, the ancestral home of musician, model and actor Diamond Langi. Now, she was born in Tamaki Makaurau, Auckland, and grew up in Salt Lake City, Utah. And we've been loving her tunes so far. She's got a new reggae single out now. It's called Side of the Bed. Let's get into it here on ABC Radio Australia. This is Sister Sounds.

If you've just joined us on Sister Sounds, a big talofa lava to you. That was new music from Gadigal Land's Sydney artist, Misha Fretton, featuring Wayno from the 685. That was her cover of Baby Only You, a song that was actually originally done by Kiani back in 2010. It featured the late George Fiji Vaikoso on guest vocals. Now, next up on the show, I want to bring you a new track by one of my favorite artists who I actually first saw when I was in Europe a few years ago. She's an Angolan and Portuguese singer and songwriter who goes by the name of Pongo. She is known as the Kuduro Queen. Now, this music is like a mix of traditional rhythms out of Angola and also Afro beats. Her music and her performances are just insane. And I wanted to bring this new track to you today here in Sister Sounds to keep the vibes going. This one is called Banana.

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A rising star in Honiara, that is Chelsea with Confusion that dropped earlier this year. And Word Up, Chelsea has new music coming at the end of this month, so make sure you stay tuned for that on ABC Radio Australia. We're going to have you covered. Here in Sister Sounds, we're going to stick around in the Solomon Islands for a little bit to hear from another rising star by the name of Anne Tarley. Here she is teaming up with BZ Beats and Oslam on production for Issa Connect, which means This Love.

Wonga ni Tomomu by Tale Sokoiwasa, a singer-songwriter and self-made businesswoman in Suva. We love to see it. Originally from Vidongo in Vatuvanga, Tale grew up without parents and couldn't afford the fees to complete high school, but that didn't stop her. She used her own savings to start a hair salon in the Suva flea market and has not looked back since, finding time to pursue a music career. That's what we call a girl boss out here, and a great success story from Fiji on Sisters Sounds. You better go off, Tale. Now, that nearly brings us to the end of the show for another

Sounds, that's SISTASOUNDS at abc.net.au. We want to hear the music that you're listening to, the recommendations we need to have in our week. Now, to take us out, we've got the queen herself, the Melanesian queen, Mediani Masani. You know what the vibe is here on Sister Sounds. Until next time, my name is Sosef Wamoli. Take care of each other and keep it locked to ABC Radio Australia. She was

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0: And forward, any time the Islamic Republic of Iran shoots at a ship in the Strait of Hormuz, whether it be by missile, rocket, drone, or any other device or weapon, the United States will bomb and destroy one bridge or power plant. The president is spending his day attending the dignified transfer of four US military personnel killed in the region in the past week. He's warned Iran will pay a big price over the deaths. Since the war began at the end of February, 18 US service members have been killed. Iranian authorities say US strikes in the past 3 weeks have killed at least 50 people and wounded more than 500 others.
1: Meantime, US Secretary of State Marco Rubio has warned China of its escalating military drills near Taiwan, while also talking up the Washington-Beijing relationship. He's made the comments on the sidelines of an ASEAN meeting in the Philippines. Rubio says the naval drills are the one subject that has come up in all his meetings with Asia-Pacific partners so far. He added that he discussed the prospect of implementing a US-China Board of Trade and Investment, which was agreed upon by Presidents Trump and Xi Jinping in Beijing earlier this year.
2: And I think that's one of the potential, you know, concrete deliverables that we can have before September when that visit happens. And again, those are good ideas, and they come in the aftermath of the visit we took to China earlier this year.
1: Ousted Venezuelan President Nicolas Maduro will stand trial next year on drug trafficking charges in the US, along with his wife Celia Flores. Neither of them spoke during a 15-minute hearing in New York, and both have pleaded not guilty to charges that carry a potential life prison sentence. The trial is set to proceed on June the 1st next year, with defence lawyers expected to file motions in September to challenge the indictment. Mr. Maduro and Ms. Flores have been held at a Brooklyn jail since they were seized by US forces in Caracas in early January. A digital and data specialist says the potential cyber attack on Origin Energy appears to be serious. The energy retailer is investigating whether hackers gained unauthorised access to some customers' personal information. Origin says it does not believe bank or credit card details were affected, but Neil Glentworth, founder of Evanact Consulting, says the incident should not be underestimated.
3: Origin Energy is saying that there's potential, it's looking into it. It could potentially impact 2 million of their customers, but it's still investigating. And it is a very serious hack, and it has the potential to be quite significant given the fact that this is an energy company.
1: New images have revealed the wreckage of a Pan Am passenger plane that sank off Puerto Rico more than seven decades ago. The Clipper Endeavour crashed into the Atlantic shortly after takeoff in 1952 and has now been located about 600 metres below the surface. Expedition leader Josh Gates says the breakthrough came when an autonomous underwater vehicle captured detailed images of the aircraft on the seabed.
4: AUV, this autonomous underwater vehicle that we're using, is an incredible piece of technology and shot crystal clear photos from 2,000 feet down and lit up the seabed like it was day. And suddenly this thing we've been chasing and dreaming about and looking at in, you know, old photographs was suddenly there in full color and, you know, again, made real.
1: The wreckage will remain undisturbed because the site is considered a grave. The mayor of Geelong says he hopes the upcoming Spilt Milk Festival will help attract a whole new generation of people to the regional Victorian city. Spilt Milk is Australia's biggest single-day festival and will be held in Geelong for at least the next 5 years. It's previously featured hosted performances from global stars, including Kendrick Lamar, Lorde, Dom Dolla and G-Flip. Mayor Stretch Contell says up to 55,000 young people could descend on the coastal city for this year's event.
5: The event will attract more young people into our region to help discover, you know, what is great and good about the city of Greater Geelong and the lifestyle we have here. And there is a possibility that some of them will then consider longer term options to potentially become residents.
1: That brings you up to date with the latest ABC news. 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
8: That's literally Antarctica.
9: Kia ora, nau mai, haramai ki te ao, hurahanga. Ko klek in karantene.
8: Today, we travel to Antarctica with the Antarctic Heritage Trust's Inspiring Explorers program. In early 2025, 8 young explorers made the journey to the Deep South, visiting 4 huts of the heroic era of Antarctic exploration. This was a time from the end of the 19th century to about 1922, before advances in transport and communication, when expeditions became endurance tests, pushing team members up to and sometimes beyond their mental and physical limits. The young explorers were on board a Heritage Expeditions cruise ship, their berths paid for by the Antarctic Heritage Trust with support from Heritage Expeditions. The team produced a 6-episode podcast series called 77 Degrees South, all about their voyage. Today, we play you an edit of that series, focused on the job the young explorers were tasked with, to return an object to one of the huts. Here is inspiring explorer, author, speaker, and podcast narrator, Jake Bailey.
9: Coming with us, packed away securely and looked after by our team's resident conservators, is a unique artifact from the ice. It's a copy of Alexandre Dumas' classic tale of revenge and redemption, The Count of Monte Cristo. Our team will be attempting to return it to Discovery Hut, the hut used by Scott's first Antarctic expedition in 1901, and other parties from later expeditions that ventured south from Ross Island. Here's Daniel Bornstein, conservator at the National Museum of Australia in Canberra, to explain how the book came into the Trust's hands.
10: Basically, it disappeared from the ice maybe in kind of the 50s or 60s, so it was quite a while ago, we're not sure exactly when. At different times, objects have kind of come off the ice for lots of different reasons. Sometimes they've just kind of been souvenired, but more often than not, they've been taken with kind of the intention of putting them in a museum or sort of safeguarding them. It was gifted to somebody as a school prize in, I think, the 1960s. And it stayed with that person for quite a long time, sort of a treasured object. And more recently, with the kind of rise of, or as people are starting to return artifacts more and more often, that person obviously made the decision that they think it would sort of, it would be better off returning to its kind of, I suppose you might say, rightful home in Scott's Discovery Hut.
9: At a lab in Archives New Zealand in Christchurch, before the expedition sets off, Daniel gives his impressions of the book.
11: It looks like a nice old copy of The Count of Monte Cristo. There's not that much of it left. Looks like it's just the text block, so the casing or the covers are not intact. So it looks like it's had a bit of a hard life. Doesn't look like it's the best quality paper, perhaps, so it's very yellowed. So it's super interesting here, just looking at all those fingerprints in there. So it's obviously a well-thumbed book. People obviously weren't too precious about it. And to me, the fact that it's trimmed so close to the printing, so it's got such kind of stingy borders, implies that it's a cheaper printing or a cheaper edition, or possibly a rebind as well, which is kind of funny because they obviously were sort of no expense spared in coming on these expeditions, but maybe they didn't opt for the nicest quality books.
12: But this object is relatively robust compared to much of the paper we worked with, which has been so affected by corrosion and salt that you'd be lifting it on a support cloth. Or yeah, it's very, some of the paper we have is very, very fragile.
11: This one's in good nick.
12: It's in really good condition.
11: Yeah. I've read books in worse condition than this.
9: That's the voice of Antarctic Heritage Trust Collections Conservation Manager Lizzie Meek. She's helping Daniel and the other expedition conservator, Louise Piggin, prepare the book for the expedition. For Louise, whose day job is as a conservation technician at Canterbury Museum, the book speaks to the harsh conditions that polar-era explorers weathered while sheltered inside Discovery Hut and tells something of how they spent their time through the long darkness of Antarctic winters.
13: My first reaction to seeing the book was one of, I suppose, a little bit of awe to see the fingerprints of these people that had handled it in such a specific context. You know, there was the blubber and the soot and everything. It's a pretty remarkable item that says a lot about the explorers. The condition of the book really speaks to its use. You know, it's been read hundreds of times. There's so many different fingerprints and marks, probably from multiple different people. The sootiness of the fingerprints kind of speaks to the hard work that the people were doing. You know, there wasn't a hand basin nearby to kind of wash your hands after every use and things. And so it really speaks to, I think, that environment, that tough environment that the people reading this book might have been in, and maybe this book was just a nice reprieve from and a bit of an escape from that reality. This whole experience feels like a real privilege and a real honour. Not many people get the chance to even handle or work with these objects of such significance to the heroic era, and so to be able to be part of that journey, to work on it and then to return it to its home, I suppose. In my job, we work with a lot of Antarctic collections, but they stay, you know, in the collection and access is kind of controlled. And so to be able to return something that can kind of go in situ to where it's from, that's such a rare opportunity. And it's just a real honour.
9: Alongside Louise, Daniel and I are Callum Turner, Kitiona Billy Palacio, Lucy Hayes-Stevenson, Nawai Clendon and freelance journalist Maya Ingo. We've all been selected to come on this expedition because the Antarctic Heritage Trust believes we could develop some of the qualities of the historic explorers, the men whose footsteps we'll be following as we explore the Ross Sea region. Robert Falcon Scott, Sir Ernest Shackleton and Carsten Borchgrevink. We'll be visiting the huts of the early explorers and witnessing firsthand why the Trust works to conserve these buildings in the extreme environment of Antarctica. We leave from Christchurch, and 9 days later, the Antarctic coast is in our sights. Here's Maya on deck, interviewing an excited Lucy and Louise.
14: Yay! Can you see Antarctica?
15: I can see Antarctica. We can see the Transantarctic Mountains. There's snow on top and a cloud at the bottom of the horizon.
14: We're almost there!
15: Someone told me that the mountains are 4,000 metres high at least, so we're at sea level. There's some pretty high mountains and they're just peeking out from behind the clouds to say hello.
9: As we got closer and closer to the frozen continent, we began to see Cape Adare take shape below a background of the Transantarctic Mountains, where the first historic hut is located, built by Borchgrevink's expedition in 1898. Norwegian Carsten Borchgrevink, leader of the British Antarctic Southern Cross Expedition, is not as well known as Scott or Shackleton, but remains a key figure in Antarctic history. He first visited the continent on a whaling ship, igniting a desire to return and explore further. He eventually persuaded a wealthy British magazine publisher to back his expedition, and although the Union Jack was flown, there were only two Englishmen on the team, the remainder being Norwegians, Sami, and an Australian born in Belgium. Their objectives included collecting scientific data and completing the first winter over on the continent. With winter approaching, reality for the 10 men became life in a crowded, dirty hut, while outside, the weather raged. Personalities clashed, the hut almost burnt down, and on one occasion, the stove nearly asphyxiated the men. Nikolai Hansen, the expedition zoologist, died during the winter from what was thought to be beriberi, making him the first known death in Antarctica. Despite its struggles, this expedition laid the foundation for future expeditions by proving that humans could endure the harsh Antarctic winter. The weather conditions here are part of the reason why Borchgrevink's hut is the only one the Antarctic Heritage Trust are yet to complete major conservation work on. The main obstacle, however, is the sheer isolation of the site and the logistical challenge of reaching it. There are three historic buildings at Cape Adare today: the Living Hut, the Stores Hut, now without its roof, and the remnants of a third, built in 1911 by the Northern Party of Scott's British Antarctic Terra Nova expedition. Borchgrevink's hut is now the only example left of humanity's first building on any continent. As well as this important piece of history, Cape Adare is also home to a colony of about 1 million Adelie penguins.
16: If I was a penguin, I'd definitely be in here. It's one of the great spots out of the wind, sheltered. And there's also already a few stones that have been blown in that they could use for their nest.
9: This is the voice of Alistair, or Al, Fastier. Now retired, he led the Antarctic Heritage Trust's conservation work in Antarctica for 18 years. He's working as a guide on this heritage expedition's cruise. As we scrub our boots before entering the hut, Al explains what it would have been like for the men.
16: They're from different nationalities different classes, and there's a sense of tension with the leader. So you'll see when you go in there, they made their bunks their private spaces, so they've been all boarded up, and they've got curtains they could pull across. I think they would also have spent a lot of time walking along the beach to have some space to get out of the building. So, yeah, it'd be very challenging.

0: ABC News with David Rollins. US President Donald Trump has warned Iran there'll be more damage done to civilian infrastructure should it continue to target ships in the Strait of Hormuz. Nick Palmiter has the latest.
1: President Trump has made the comments via social media, saying from this point

0: Challenging indeed.
1: Borchgrevink's huts were prefabricated in Norway from Baltic pine and shipped south, designed to shelter 10 men in a space just 5 by 6 metres. Inside, the bunks still line the walls. The artefacts have been carefully removed for conservation by the Trust, but the space still has an impact. Its simplicity and the memory of the people who lived and died there linger in the air. It's almost impossible to imagine enduring such isolation, for months on end, with nothing but ice and darkness beyond. But endure they did. The next day, it was on to Cape Evans. At Cape Evans, on a bed of scoria in the shadow of Mount Erebus, stands the largest of the Ross Sea huts. Constructed by Robert Falcon Scott's crew in just 9 days, Cape Evans Hut was the base of Scott's second and final Antarctic journey, the British Antarctic Terra Nova Expedition, undertaken between 1910 and 1913. It's here that the British explorer and his team prepared for their ill-fated dash to the South Pole, little knowing then of the bitter disappointment and starvation that awaited them on the ice. Scott discovered all too late that he was to be racing Roald Amundsen's Norwegian party, who ultimately made it to the pole a full month before Scott. Scott, along with the rest of his polar party, Edward Wilson, Lawrence Oates, Edgar Evans and Henry Bowers, perished on their return journey. A lack of sea ice has allowed our ship to pull up close to the shore. Out on deck, Maya Ingo speaks with conservator Louise Piggin.
2: We are at Cape Evans and we're right, the ship is anchored right outside the hut. It is remarkable. Louise, can you tell me what you see and what you're feeling? We've also just passed Shackleton's hut, Cape Royds. Tell me what's going through your head.
3: I mean, I'm just kind of in disbelief that we've made it here on such a clear and beautiful day where everything is just all there in its glory. We're under the shadow of Mount Erebus and I'm just looking at this hut and it is so close to me even though I'm standing on the ship. And it's suddenly, you know, it's incredibly real and I can see the memorial cross from the Ross Sea Party. I can see the working quarters from Scott Base just to the right, and just being able to witness this whole landscape in all its glory is just so special, and I can't wait to go and step foot inside.
2: The weathered hut sits only a few metres up from the shoreline, surrounded by detritus. It is easy to imagine it has remained untouched since the rescue of Shackleton's Ross Sea Party in 1917, and even upon entering the hut, there is almost no indication that this site has undergone one of the world's most ambitious cold climate conservation programs. In 2007, following years of assessment and planning, the Antarctic Heritage Trust initiated major building and artifact conservation works. 53 conservation professionals representing 12 different nationalities worked through all Antarctic seasons to remove, document, treat and return over 11,000 objects that tell the stories of the polar heroes and to make the building structurally sound and watertight. A lab for artifact conservation was set up at New Zealand's Scott Base, 22 kilometres away, and heritage carpenters worked on site to thaw away the ice and piece the hut back together.
1: The men on the Terra Nova expedition endured many hardships in the harsh Antarctic environment, but inside the hut at Cape Evans, it was their shelter and their home for nearly 3 years. Left behind at Scott's hut are personal effects, journals and photos kept by the men in their bunks, revealing an intimate story of how they kept their spirits up while sheltering from the cold. Daniel explains more about one of these artifacts.
4: Something that caught my eye just in the corner of one of the photographs of the Cape Evans hut, and it was above the bunk of Lawrence Oates or Titus Oates. And when we were in there, I looked out for it and saw it. It just kind of tucked in behind a little lamp and a bottle of cod liver oil is a board covered with these fantastic portraits of different dogs. And it really struck me because, you know, around a lot of the other bunks, there are portraits of kind of beautiful women or, you know, rugged-looking men rowing out into the, you know, fiery waves or whatever it is.
1: The canine collage was in fact placed in the Cape Evans hut by a later expedition to the Antarctic, Shackleton's Ross Sea Party, while they sheltered in the hut between 1915 and 1917. We also spoke to Alfastia about his experience working on the conservation of the hut, and now being able to share the place with other people, like us.
5: We've had Scott's Terra Nova hut completely stripped out, you know, and it's been a workplace.
0: in a place of high stress for me.

0: but with having the artifacts conserved and put back into the hut, and the hut, you know, structurally sound and weather tight, I still get moved, and I still feel the spirit of place. I still feel the historic stories and the shadows of the hut.
1: As we walked around Cape Evans, all of us noticed the artifacts exposed on the ground. Al gave us some more understanding of the situation.
0: At Cape Evans, there's been a lot of snow melt in the last 5 years, and a lot of artifacts are coming to the surface. And that's a challenge for the Trust for two reasons. Is one, once an artifact comes to the surface, now what do you do? Do you just leave it sitting there? Now, what's its value? What's its significance? Do you bring it into the hut? And as you saw, get people walking around and amongst the artifacts in the environment. When there's a dusting of snow and people can't see the artifacts, you know, it's easy to stand on them and to damage them. And people have different ideas. I was talking to a gentleman this morning, and he's thought that the site looked a bit of like a rubbish tip and should be tidied up. And other people think, no, it's great, you know, it sort of like tells a story in itself. So the Trust is reviewing the conservation plan for Cape Evans at the moment, and I think a large part of that review will be around the artifacts and the environs.
1: For Al, visiting the huts now still carries weight, even after decades of working on their restoration.
0: I first went to Antarctica in 1987, and I was a Sparky at Scott Base, and one of my attractions for actually applying for the job was the history. So in my younger days, I read a lot of the history. And so it was very important to me to get to the historic huts, and I had the opportunity. And I can remember going in, and I was moved, and I can remember getting a tear in my eye. And strangely enough, as last night, I still was moved, and I had tears coming out of my eyes also. So it's been a workplace for me, but actually having the hut conserved and put back into its state, it's still very emotional for me.
2: We've got our on-field reporter, Louise, here.
3: It's a beautiful day here at Cape Royds. We're hanging out by the lakes, enjoying the penguins, and desperately hoping for Mount Erebus to peek its way through the clouds that are currently covering it.
1: Shackleton got a taste of the polar environment on Scott's Discovery expedition and was determined to return. Following years of groundwork, the Nimrod departed from its final port of Lyttelton in 1908, heavily laden with ponies, dogs, and even a motor car. After much frustration with sea ice, Shackleton established a base at Cape Royds, the third hut to be built in the Ross Sea region. This expedition marked many firsts. The first ascent of Mount Erebus, the first book written and printed in Antarctica, the Aurora Australis, and reaching the furthest south any human had ever been. Shackleton made it to within 97 nautical miles, or 180 kilometres of the South Pole, but decided to turn around, putting the welfare of his men ahead of the possible glory, later remarking to his wife, "I thought you'd rather have a live donkey than a dead lion." The feelings of goodwill and protection associated with this decision extend to the hut. The windows illuminate the interior with a soft glow, and the stove sits in the centre of the room, as if ready to boil the kettle at any moment. Here's Maya speaking with inspiring Shackleton made it to within 97 nautical miles, or 180 kilometres of the South Pole, but decided to turn around, putting the welfare of his men ahead of the possible glory, later remarking to his wife, "I thought you'd rather have a live donkey than a dead lion." The feelings of goodwill and protection associated with this decision extend to the hut. The windows illuminate the interior with a soft glow, and the stove sits in the centre of the room, as if ready to boil the kettle at any moment. Here's Maya speaking with inspiring explorer Kitiona Palacio just after leaving the hut.
4: It's just amazing. As soon as you enter, like, you're warm. Like, you get this warm feeling that they're still here. Like, you still feel like they're still here, but, like, yeah. And getting to see it in real life is just magnificent.
5: Did you see, did you put your head into Shackleton's little bed corner? What did you think of that one?
4: I can't believe he has his own, like, private room, but I heard that he shares. He's, like, a good leader, a good role model.
1: The hut also guards a secret stash of leftover whiskey, excavated by conservators in 2010 and replicated in Scotland by

0: are the same company who developed the original tipple over 100 years ago. It's these objects that paint a picture of what life was like for these explorers. And that's why conservator Daniel Bornstein says it's exciting to be able to return the Count of Monte Cristo to its rightful home at Discovery Hut.
1: It's of interpretive value, let's say, to the hut as it is, and I think it's a really important part of the hut story. And of course, there are lots of arguments about what's the best way to kind of preserve these artifacts. And for a long time, it was bring them home just because there were so few people that were going to Antarctica. But now things are a little bit different, you know, with the internet and with virtual reality and the kind of experiences that you can get. There are ways that we can experience the huts in sort of a really authentic way where they still have interpretive value, even if you can't actually get to Antarctica. And I think that's more of a reason to keep things as sort of authentic as possible, if that's a problematic term, but, you know, keep things as close as possible to sort of their best interpretive value in their original location. And I think that book is a really important part of that and tells a story that perhaps no other object in that hut tells, or a part of that story, rather. And for that reason, it's really, I think it's really fantastic that we can put that object back in that hut.
0: Here's Louise Piggin's take.
2: I suppose what really makes it so unique is that in our jobs, you know, many things come across our paths and we, you know, do our best to stabilise them, but it's so rare to do the work on it and then to take it back to where it's actually from, because these environments where, you know, that are almost frozen in time are actually so rare, and so many things are in museums because their original environments have been lost, or, you know, they've changed over the course of time. And so to be a part of this experience, it's incredibly unique, and I think it's actually what really drew me to being part of this expedition, was the involvement with, you know, being able to, I guess, connect to these objects and then be in the space and be in that environment that's really so immersive, and where you can really feel the weight of the space and the experiences that people had there. And so to be able to take this item of leisure that is so recognisable to everybody in the world as this, you know, this pastime, It provides us just amazing connection to the past.
0: Discovery Hut was built in 1902 for the first British Antarctic expedition. For the 47 men who were part of Captain Robert Falcon Scott's Discovery expedition, this hut was used to undertake valuable scientific research, as a theatre for entertainment, and as a base for some of the first forays to explore Antarctica. Later, the hut was used by every subsequent heroic era expedition based on Ross Island as shelter and as an important staging post for their expeditions heading southwards. They would use a blubber stove for heat and cooking, covering the walls of the small hut with soot. The hut sits on the edge of Ross Island, on Hut Point, which juts out beside the huge complex that is the US Antarctic Research Station McMurdo Base. For most of the year, the shore is encased in sea ice. Which meant that though we'd been given the task of returning this book to Discovery Hut, it was never a certainty. We'd need conditions to be right to follow another ice-breaking ship through a channel. The first evening we try, it looks hopeful at the beginning. Before the ice closes in, the ship is forced to turn around, and the captain comes on the intercom.
3: We were just trying these channels, that polar star we're creating. But you can see that the ice has already moved around and has already closed in, and there is no way to take the ship to Hut Point at McMurdo Station tonight.
0: We spent the following day at Cape Bird, but that next evening, the intercom went again. Against all odds, we were going to give the ice channel another shot, hoping that strong winds had cleared a way for the ship to squeeze through.
4: Let's go, guys.
0: This time it worked. Here's Maya Ingo again with Kitiona.
5: We've made it to Hut Point. It's really cold, it's really intense, there's film crews around. Our friends, our team have just gone in with the book and they're going to put it in. And we're all feeling a bit emotional. Just watching Louise take the first steps in there and watching Daniel and Lucy follow her, and Daniel carrying the case and how seriously they take it and how much care they have. I'm really, really proud of them. And I know they're in there now and I know they're putting it down and that's where it's going to rest.
6: We did it. Like, there was a day that there was an announcement that we weren't be able to make it. Everyone felt down, but we just never gave up. And now we made it. Like, we entered, that's like at least 4 huts in this one expedition. It's just crazy.
5: Yeah, this is our last hut.
6: That's the worst feeling, just saying goodbye to the island, to the hut.
0: Our team was successful in our task to return the Count of Monte Cristo to Discovery Hut, placing it beside the sleeping platform, its blubber-stained pages suddenly making sense among the sooty surroundings in the hut. The artifact finally looked like it belonged, adding a new layer to the understanding of this important cultural heritage site.
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9: Hello and welcome to Stories from the Pacific on ABC Radio Australia. I'm Bobby McCumber. Melanie Kawa lives and breathes rugby union. You may recognise her from her time playing on the field when she was representing the Melbourne Rebels, or when she used to be captain of the Papua New Guinea Palais Women's Sevens team. Melanie was also the first Papuan woman to ever play professional rugby in France for the Montpellier Aero Rugby Club. Today, she sits on the board of directors for Rugby Victoria. Melanie's list of achievements and success as a result of her passion and drive for the sport continues off the field. Melanie is working with the next generation of rugby women's players, continuing to build upon the matriarchal legacy she forged back in her club rugby days. Today, she sits and reflects with us on her club rugby days, and she tells us her story. Melanie Kawa, welcome to Stories from the Pacific.
10: Hello, nice to be here. Thank you, Bobby.
9: Now, before we dive into your club's rugby days, let's take a step back. What is your first memory of discovering rugby?
10: Right, so I am Papua New Guinean. My father's Papua New Guinean and my mother is Australian. And I was born and raised in Papua New Guinea, where the national, I think it's, we might be the only country in the world where the national sport is actually rugby league. So there's actually no escaping, the code of rugby by being Papua New Guinean. And so that's probably where I was first introduced to rugby league in the sport from a very, very young age. So born and raised in the Southern Highlands, right up in the mountains, for anyone who's familiar with the very, very diverse nation that is Papua New Guinea. But, yeah, very proud to be from a village called Yalibu, Kendal Yalibu, right up in the Southern Highlands. And then I grew up on the coast in Lae, which is it's a much larger city. But, yeah, myself and my younger brother, just a year younger than me, very, very active children and running around. So, yeah, often with a rugby ball, sometimes a soccer ball, sometimes with sticks and stones and climbing trees and things like that. So, yeah, very, very happy, happy childhood.
9: When did you start considering playing rugby professionally?
10: So I actually played a lot of sports, and I think from that young age I knew that it was something that I just naturally enjoyed a lot, and so I wanted to take a sport. I didn't really mind what it was, but at a young age, as far as I could take it. Netball was actually probably the first sport that I wanted to play professionally. But, you know, Highlanders are not generally the most tallest people, so I sort of lucked out in the height department and had to give that away. But the sport of rugby union is my sport of choice, and I fell in love with it at a relatively late age of 21. And that was after discovering the sport. I knew of it, but clearly I was a league fan and a league follower from birth, and sort of found rugby union after my tertiary studies at the University of Queensland in Brisbane.
9: Was there a pathway for you to take to play rugby professionally back then?
10: I'm going to say no. So this is part of what has probably been like the driving passion project of my life for the last 20 years, is when I found the sport, I fell in love with it for many, many reasons, mainly that I found that it was inclusive, because I mentioned that I was too short to probably play competitive netball, but in rugby union, these sort of like restrictions around body framing and abilities sort of go out the window, because there's a place and a position for everybody in rugby. We need tall players, we need sort of shorter players, we need faster players, and we need less fast. I'm not going to call them slow, but we need all types of skills and shapes, particularly in the women's game. And so when I rocked up to my very first training, I had several women say, "You'd be perfect for this," or "You should try this," or, you know, "Give this one a go. We'll need you to do this." So it's very like inviting and inclusive sport. So I was just blown away by the women and how strong they were and how knowledgeable they were and how like passionate they were about the game. And that had a profound effect on me. But I was gobsmacked and sadly not surprised, but still really disappointed that they weren't elevated to the heights of which I know, you know, male superstars of the game and rugby league, for example, were at that stage. So 20 years ago, there wasn't a national competition or even a like amateur type of platform. There was a once a year, 2-day tournament where you could have the opportunity to represent your state if you were lucky enough. But again, it came at a really like pricey cost. And for me as a university student, I couldn't pay $1,200 for the privilege of wearing a jersey, but you'd do anything to do that. So at that stage, being in that sort of club grassroots social environment where you loved it so much, if you wanted to step up, it was quite difficult. A lot of challenges and a lot of barriers, particularly just resourcing and cost. And yeah, you just sort of had to be really lucky at that time.
9: What was the rugby club culture like?
10: So the women's team, as I said, the most inclusive. It was, I mean, you want it to be inclusive if you're going to spend like 15 hours a week with these people. And it was more, you know, the game's 80 minutes, but it's all those hours around it that is what you play the game for. And still to this day, I think that's probably the reason that every rugby player plays it. Because they are inclusive and they welcome you in, and then that's your community. And, yeah, you spend Tuesday, Thursday, all of Saturday, and you'd probably, you know, party on Saturday night. And then on Sunday, you catch up for brunch and talk about what happened the whole Saturday and then do it all over again. And I found myself doing that in and out for 12 years at my first rugby club, UQ. It's a genuinely like a world-class rugby club. There are differences to it though, because it's attached to a varsity university system. It has this even deeper culture that sort of goes back. It was a 100-year-old club when I was there. So, you know, we have links in, it's an international sport rugby union. So they tie in with their old collegiate university varsity connections all over the world. And so it was a really well-resourced club. We had, you know, our Hall of Famers on the wall were like Wallaby captains and Lions test players. And for the women, we even had several Wallaroos come from that club. So for me to just be lucky enough to be in an environment like that where that's the culture, it's already this really proud, traditional. And I have to say it was quite it's almost like it hadn't seen many outsiders for a long time, but I'm really proud to say that there are lots and lots of different people that now play for the club, but there hasn't always been. So players like myself were one of the few Pacific Islander players there, like a really small percentage of us. But now there's heaps. And that just shows that, like, the club also moves with the contemporaneousness of where we are geographically, like in Oceania and Pacifica, and that those traditions have moved on as well. So, yeah, that club meant a lot to me because it pretty much determined the course. It was very, very instrumental in the course of the rest of my life. Yeah.
9: And has been. Are you still connected with some of the women that you were playing with back at UQ?
10: Absolutely. Once a heavy, always a heavy is what they say, the red heavy. So my second year at the club, I was really fortunate enough to meet my best friend. Like, She was a young 16-year-old Japanese student, if you can imagine, had the same passion of me, just happened to, like, be in Japan and sort of moved her life by herself over to Brisbane, to the club, to be the only girl, or, yeah, young, she's a girl, she was a high school student, as part of this rugby academy. And they'd never had that before. So as, like, a trailblazer, I just saw her and I thought, oh, wow, you're something special. So her and I bonded. We just happened to live next to each other, drove each other. I drove her to training and back and forth. She couldn't speak English, so it was really like I had, like, my own taxi cab confessional. Like, I could just talk at her. We didn't really say anything back. But, yeah, cut to years later, we're best friends and we've travelled around the world together on rugby tours and we still have that in common. And neither of us actually play anymore, but we still coach and, like, we're so involved. She's doing her thing up in Brisbane and has always done, and I'm now based in Melbourne. So we still, yeah, it's still like she's my brunch buddy that on the Sundays that I catch up with all the time to discuss, you know, everything women's rugby and rugby in general, so.
9: I have to ask, what were some of the topics of your taxi cab brunch conversations?
10: You know, they'd mostly probably be about the rugby, like about the game coming up or, you know, what we were both, like, really passionate about this, wanting to bring women's rugby to the forefront of where we thought it needed to be. We were talking about, like, fundraisers and how do we get the women's team to finally get to play a game on the main field, because we were always in the back corner, like, where they'd forget about us and turn the lights out and stuff like that. And we were campaigners, so we said, you know, we'd go up to the general manager and make really good friends with them and volunteer at the club and just say, like, hey, we are such proud members of this club, please reflect that back on our team. And yeah, it's, we were one women's team and about 13 men's teams, and it is hard to sort of fight for your shared space, but, and it took a little while. There were, you know, lots and lots of people who we came up against that really could make you feel not included in a space like that. Happy to say that they genuinely just end up getting moved on by a new sort of progressive people who just want to embrace women's sport and women's rugby. So after we'd been the only girls that came to the functions, or we'd be the only girls signing up for academies, or the only girl doing this, and then all of a sudden they recognise, oh, they are so here for the game and the club and the exact same reasons that we are. So let's invite them in. So those are the kind of things that I think we spoke about in the car, probably about boys and other stuff like that as well. Like, you know, as you do. It's just like it's a really fun time where you can just be a best mate that is so passionate about the same thing.
9: Mm. I want to ask you mentioned the lights being turned off. Can you tell me about a time that happened to you women?
10: It's just one example, but, you know, it's hard. And I get that sometimes you can look back and just want to complain about how bad things used to be, but it's really small things. So if we were training on the back far field and all, perhaps we were still going and the men's team had sort of finished up and they had left, they'd just turn all the lights out even while we were there. So it was kind of, that happened quite a few times, and they were like, oh, don't forget, we're still training over here. And things like, you know, it still happens to this day, but their uniforms, like, I can remember just, like, dripping in this, like, large jersey that, like, was absolutely I was swimming in it and campaigning for year after year after year to actually get something that was a bit more unisex at a minimum, that, like, sort of shaped so that we could feel better when we played. And just, like, small, and again, then campaigning to have one game of ours, the women's team, be on the main field so that we got more people to watch us, so that we could showcase how great we were. Because we were, like, there were some players that were world-class athletes that we were lined up against who had been to World Cups and you know, they're just, like, some of the greatest athletes were never known at the club. And so I'm real sad when I think about all the names that I've played against with who are probably just, like, buried in the you know, ether of community women's rugby, who really should have had their time in the sun. But I know them, so anyway, and that's, yeah, that's the sort of thing. We just campaign to, you know, we have our little touches like change rooms that were a little bit more accessible, and even just like the, yeah, like the on a daily schedule, on a Saturday, like when would the women have access to certain things, and that sort of fighting for little things like that. These were the turning the lights out moments, but after years and years, and just like having to be really persistent and resilient, and not trying to bite the hand that feeds you, because sometimes you can come off as a bit ungrateful or whatever. And it's not that we were ungrateful. We just really believed in equitable access. And so, familiar to any sort of feminist suffragette movement, you just have to keep campaigning, and then the right people, the penny drops, and they go, yeah, of course. And then kind of happens like that.
9: It is incredible, just basic requests like uniforms for females, access to change rooms, please leave the lights on until we finish in half an hour, and all of these things that you had to fight for. You're listening to Stories from the Pacific on ABC Radio Australia. I'm Bobby McCumber, and I'm speaking with Melanie Kawa. Now, you are about to expect a new baby. Congratulations.
10: Thank you so much.
9: It sounds like you spent a lot of time reflecting. What are some of the reflections that you've been having?
10: Yeah, plenty of time to reflect. Pregnancy really slows you down. I have a 2-year-old daughter. She just turned 2. Her name's Nola. And one of the greatest milestones and like achievements in my life was actually to be a player, like a professional athlete for the Melbourne Rebels, as a mum. And I have played with so many mums over the years. Like some were mums of 3, 4, 5 children, and they'd still come back and play rugby. And at that time I was probably like, oh, what a super mum. Now I'm like, that's incredible. Like the amount of passion that you have for the game to do that whilst, you know, having, you know, 5 jobs at the same time. So I have to pay homage to every mum in the sport. It's a particular challenge. But yeah, as I'm having my second little girl, I'm very excited. It makes me think about what I can do now. Perhaps playing is no longer in my one of my goals. I feel like there's so much more yet to do. The landscape for women's rugby and women's sport in general is just like waiting for people to do things for the first time, because lots of things haven't been done. So I'm now reflecting on my off-field, what I can give back off-field. And so this year I had a hand at coaching, and it seems like a natural progression for a player, but man, is it hard. I tip my hat to every single coach that's ever picked up a whistle and tried to coach a group of people, because it is particularly hard. So I'm not a great coach yet, but this is, it's also where my passion lies, in is seeing, you know, young girls particularly and women. I love seeing first-time players and first-season players and watching them fall in love with the sport the same way that I remember doing. And I just want to ensure that that same type of inclusivity, and even better, is there at a bare minimum to keep players. And those who have been playing for long, I want to see them achieve whatever they want to do. Perhaps they just want to be social players who, you know, play on a Saturday, go out on a Saturday night and have brunch on Sunday. And that's fine. Like, that's what you want out of the game as well. And there's players who want to travel overseas and they want to fly around the world and play overseas and play professionally. And then there's, yeah, and then that professional pathway for those who actually perhaps want to make for a small part of your life a living out of playing rugby, if you're lucky enough. I want to make that possible for them as well. So coaching is one way I'm doing that. The other way I'm doing that off the field is governance. Now, and if you asked me what governance was like 4 or 5 years ago, I would have been like, you mean the government? Like, what are you talking about? But it's so important. And if I wasn't tapped on the shoulder by another sister in rugby, Moana Leilu, she now works with the Wallabies. She was at the Rebels, but she is a proud Samoan, an ex-Manusina player, actually. And she said, hey, Mel, I can see all that, you know, advocacy and stuff that you've been doing to try and get this professional pathway going at the Rebels and in Australia. It's like, you have to do governance courses, because governance is where those decisions are made, and so where you can really sort of try and help create those systems and those environments and ecosystems where the things you're fighting for are easier to do. So, yeah, after a couple of, like, courses, I'm now on the board of Rugby Victoria, and Victoria being my home where I'm living now, and where I'm really passionate about the community and seeing some things. I've been through particular hard times in recent years, and last year was a really, really tough year with the loss of the Rebels, et cetera. And so whatever I can do, I feel like I'm starting back at, you know, my club days, my grassroots club rugby days, where I have to keep fighting for, like, little things. That fight continues, and now it just happens to be sort of at board meetings and things like that. But very, very difficult job, and we need more women and more representatives from all across the rugby diaspora. Anyone who's ever picked up the ball and has something to say about it, that's, like, a valuable thing to consider. And so I like knowing that my lived experience is now here and being told, because perhaps there was a time where that wouldn't have been the case.
9: Mm. Incredible listening to you, you know, coming to the game, supporting it as a player, a coach in governance. I do have to ask you, as a coach, what was the biggest challenge that you had as a coach that you didn't realise when you were a player? So you only realised as you were a coach, how this is really hard or this is really different, something I wasn't expecting.
10: Yeah. Can I just say, this might be the most practical thing. Like, I don't know whether I can't put cones in a straight line or I'm just like, because every I get anxiety when I go to put out a drill. I'm like, are these too close together? And I spend a good 45 minutes setting up the drill. And I used to, like, as a player, athlete, just rock up and everything would be perfectly set up. And then I'd just get an instruction and I'd just, like, it was very indulgent as a player, athlete. So this, I'm just, like, looking and I feel stressed out, like, are they too close together? Are they far apart? Do they understand what I'm saying? So I think that the anxiety I feel about, as a coach, about making it as seamless for the players as possible, I'm just, yeah, I'm really panicking about that. But to be honest, that's one of the hardest things. But if you ask me sort of to zoom out a little bit, it's taking every player at every opportunity for where they are, like, exactly where they are. So, I mean, we all know every day could be different. And particularly as female athletes, the more we understand, like, our own, you know, menstrual cycle system and everything that it takes per training session, what could be on your mind or on your load or happening within your body when you're doing this sort of, like, high performance training, you really need to register. So as a coach, I'm trying my best to instantaneously trying to capture how is my group feeling today. And that's what I take into the session and say, you know, if I had all these, like, grand plans, like, we're going to knock this over, we're going to get this perfect, we're going to get this perfect, and the girls and women come to me and they're exhausted from school, they've, like, just broken up with someone, they're you know, they've got so much stress, or sometimes they're, like, feeling super, super elevated and they just need to calm down a little bit. It's about sort of, like, meeting them where they are and taking the best out of the group and trying to get the best out of them. Every single session it changes. So that's the other hardest thing about coaching.
9: I did love the cone answer. I certainly wasn't expecting that, but I will pay close attention next time I drive past a field and I see cones set out by a coach.
10: Some people are just experts at it. My hat.
9: You know, I've seen coaches put cones out and then they stand there and look at them and I assume that they're going through their mind of what the drill is, but really they're just looking to see if it's a straight line. There you go. Mind blown.
10: Is that too? Yeah.
9: Oh, Melanie, what does the future look like for you?
10: Oh, I wish I knew. I think in the short term, I'm going the future looks full of babies and nappies and stuff like that. I'm just trying to take the pressure off myself because I'm a very, like, driven and ambitious person, and I owe a lot of all of my, like, things that I want to do. I owe a lot to my network and my village, my partner especially, who allows for me to go and coach these three or four rugby teams at the same time. I think what I'd really like to do is actually take stock of what's sort of really important to me.

coming up in the next sort of 12 months and few years, and go, where should I actually like focus my energy? So is it coaching, or is the governance part of me trying to take over? And is it more ambitious? One of my grand goals is to one day, because I played, one of the highlights of my career is captaining and playing for my country, Papua New Guinea, for the Palais in sevens and in 15s as well. And, you know, these sort of Pacifica rugby unions are really struggling. They've always had, it's very, very similar to the same stories of being, you know, a woman team in a male-dominated club, about lack of resources and things like that. And so after gaining all this experience,

0: I guess, original home country unions of like Papua New Guinea Rugby Union, and trying to see if I can in any way help establish the systems that are going to make it easier and better and more accessible and more inclusive for Papua New Guinean players to have the opportunity to play really good rugby in really good environments and grassroots clubs, and then go on to represent. Because I honestly, there's nothing that makes me like so proud than seeing these like tiny, well, they're actually really large Pacific nation states, like, but with very few population, absolutely dominating and like competing with the world's best, who have, funding and all that resourcing is completely not their issue, and them punching way above their weight. And so, yeah, that would be a future vision for me, maybe a few years down the track, because I'm still very young in this off-field part of my life. The on-field part of my life, I think, was so valuable, and then now this off-field part of my life, I have a lot to learn. So that's where I think the future is for me. But in the very short instance, my family, probably Rugby Victoria and the young girls and women in Rugby Victoria, and trying to make sure that they have a really positive outlook for their rugby.
1: Just finally, Melanie, when you think about your legacy, what do you hope it to be?
0: What I think I'd like to be known for is someone who was super resilient and just like didn't give up on the thing that she really believed in. And, there's going to be days where you do want to give up and you do have breakdowns in the car after training, or or you do like get super frustrated because you feel like you've hit this brick wall 10 years ago and it's still here and et cetera. But if in my like deepest knowing that I know that this needs to be promoted, celebrated, shared. That's the main thing. It's like sharing stories and making sure that it's maybe, yeah, it just finds its deserved place. And I think especially women's rugby, where there's so much to be proud of now. There's a Rugby World Cup on at the minute. And just watching that, I feel like it is that coming of age. Like these brunch conversations where we're like, oh, imagine if we knew the stats on this player and this player, and imagine if they paid this player, and imagine if this girl got a sponsorship to do this, and imagine if she was on a Weet-Bix box or whatever. That's coming, and it's all happening sort of like roundabout now. So it's this lovely moment where if it, even if I played my tiniest part in that and were fighting to get a little bit more recognition, professionalism in rugby union in Australia, professionalism in rugby union in Papua New Guinea and around the Pacific. So you play your tiny role, put the cones out straight for each session. You just keep showing up and playing your tiny role. Then your legacy, you don't have to think about it. It'll just probably write itself.
1: Melanie Kawa, thank you so much for joining me from Melbourne and for sharing your experiences as a player and now coach, and the work that you're doing in governance as well. Rugby Union is very lucky to have you in their corner. Thank you.
0: Well, it's kind and generous. Thank you, Bobby. Lovely to chat to you.
1: That was Melanie Kawa, rugby matriarch and changemaker. You've been listening to Stories from the Pacific. I'm Bobby McCumber. To hear more stories about unique and incredible people from the Pacific, just search for Stories from the Pacific on ABC Radio Australia. If you or someone you know has an interesting story to share, you can email us at storiesfromthepacific@abc.net.au. This story was produced on the lands of the Yuggera and Turrbal people. I'm hosting this story on the lands of the Kaurna people.

0: Good morning. This is ABC News with David Rowlands. Former Israeli Prime Minister Naftali Bennett has slammed Benjamin Netanyahu's government, accusing it of a strategic failure over reports of an emerging nuclear deal between Saudi Arabia and the US. Reports suggest the deal has been agreed to and could allow Saudi Arabia to eventually enrich uranium. Mr. Bennett, who is bidding to form a new government at Israeli elections in October, has taken aim at his political rival, Netanyahu. He also says the US-Saudi deal could result in nuclear proliferation in the region.
1: What we need is fewer centrifuges in the Middle East, not more. This failure joins a series of diplomatic failures centered on one key issue. Israel is losing influence over its own fate.

0: China has told Australia to butt out of issues concerning the South China Sea. As Foreign Affairs reporter Stephen Jedgetts explains, the warning came on the sidelines of an ASEAN meeting in the Philippines.
1: In the case of the South China Sea, the argument from China is that Australia really has, you know, no business commenting on this because it's not a direct party to the talks. Australia's response is, well, you know, it's all very well and true, but in the end, you know, what happens in the South China Sea has regional and global consequences, including for Australia, which sees much of its seaborne trade travelling through the sea. As far as the ICBM test goes, we know that Australia pointed out to the Chinese side that the Pacific has issued quite a severe condemnation of this, or at least a number of Pacific countries had.
0: Ousted Venezuelan President Nicolas Maduro will stand trial next year on drug trafficking charges in the US, along with his wife Celia Flores, after the couple appeared for 15 minutes at a brief court hearing in New York. With more, here's the BBC's Will Grant.
2: His lawyers will be arguing that the entire case needs to be tossed, that he was the sitting head of state, that he has immunity, diplomatic immunity in that regard, and that there is no case to be heard. I'm not sure how much success they will have in that regard, but that will be the line that they will be taking, not just for Nicolas Maduro, but for his wife, the former First Lady Celia Flores, too.
0: A French modelling scout with close ties to the late US financier and pedophile Jeffrey Epstein has been found dead at his home outside of Paris. Under investigation in France, Daniel Sayed was one of several French men accused of aiding Epstein in his trafficking and abuse of women. Sayed has not yet been, or had not been, questioned by investigators, but had denied the allegations, saying he wanted to be heard and give his version of events. Investigation into his death is underway. Staying in France, where health authorities say the country recorded over 5,700 more deaths than normal in a two-week period over June and July as it swatted through a record heat wave. The count, which includes all deaths regardless of their cause, represents a 36% excess mortality rate during the period. More than half of the excess deaths were recorded between June 25 and 27, when temperatures went well above the 40 degrees Celsius mark. A leading brain injury expert says there is still much to learn about chronic traumatic encephalopathy after former Socceroos captain Paul Wade revealed he has been diagnosed with probable CTE. The 64-year-old says he is speaking publicly to raise awareness of the long-term risks associated with repeated head impacts in sport. Clinical neurophysiologist Professor Alan Pearce says one of the biggest challenges is that the disease can develop gradually and often goes unnoticed.
3: It's a slowly progressing disease, so many people may not even notice that the person has changed. And so CTE is this sort of invisible disease that people are worried about. And we don't really know the full extent of how this disease progresses because we have such little research on CTE.
0: Pole vaulter Nina Kennedy and para swimmer Tim Hodge will lead Australia out for the Commonwealth Games opening ceremony early tomorrow morning, Australian time. Jessica Stewart has more from Glasgow.
4: Nina Kennedy, the defending Olympic and Commonwealth women's pole vault champion, will bear Australia's flag for the opening ceremony of the Glasgow 2026 Games. Members of the 255-strong Australian team will enter Glasgow's Hydro, with Kennedy to feature at her third Commonwealth Games. Para swimmer Tim Hodge has been named as Australia's baton bearer, a new tradition introduced at the 23rd edition of the Games. This is Hodge's third Commonwealth Games. He'll be aiming to add to his two silvers and a gold medal he's already won.
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8: I've shed many tears when I've felt someone with me. But then after my mum had explained it to me like that, I thought, you know what? Yeah, maybe they just really liked me so much that they don't really want to leave me alone.
9: Death is something most of us try not to think about. For 22-year-old funeral director Lyric Vaitoi, it's just another day at work. Growing up in a family business in Aotearoa, New Zealand, she's learned that being around people who've passed is a privilege. And she's also found that their spirits don't always stay in the funeral home, and that's okay. Lyric is the director of Simply Funerals in Te Awamutu, and today we're talking about death and

0: dying and how to give yourself an epic send-off.
1: I have always been surrounded by the family business. So as soon as I left school in 2021, I joined the business. It was definitely very intimidating at first. I'm not going to lie, I was not perfect. I wasn't confident being around Te Papaku as soon as I finished school, but I've definitely, you know, had a lot of experience and I can do a lot more things within the funeral home now, and I think it's a massive privilege to do what I do. A day in the life at the funeral home is 110% not guaranteed. When I was working at our Hamilton office, there was a million things that we had to do. I was in charge of doing the cremation paperwork. I was helping my team get our Te Papaku ready for their cremation, which means that I would go down to our chiller and I would get them ready into their cremation caskets. And then as well as that, we would have families on site. So then I would go and do Te Papaku makeup. I'd make sure that they're dressed if family don't want to dress. And then, yeah, say if we had services on the same day that we had families in our care, we're also running around trying to get catering sorted, service sheets sorted, as well as answering phones. Everyone is doing everything. We've got uplifts. We're taking care of families. Most of the time, we do go out to families because most families aren't comfortable coming into the office and sitting down. So, you know, at one point in time, we could have four of us not on site, and everyone's got to really get together, work together, make sure everything's running smoothly from the outside.
0: So they say that funerals are half caring for the deceased and half of it is supporting the living. Do you feel that is true?
1: We always support families who want to support the Te Papaku's, you know, final wishes. But when it comes to services that we have on site, you can definitely tell that most families take it as a celebration of life and they do the utmost to celebrate their Te Papaku, but also keep it respectful. So I can see both sort of opinions, but I think everyone nowadays is definitely leaning more towards, you know, it's for the living. They want to celebrate how they want to celebrate their Te Papaku.
0: And you say Te Papaku, we're going out to a large, a broad Pacific audience. Can you talk a little bit about what this word means in your culture?
1: Yes, absolutely. So Te Papaku is another word for deceased. We usually refer to them as Te Papaku or our loved ones. Especially we have the honour and we have the privilege to be around tangihanga, so funeral services for our Māori whānau. You know, and we're quite experienced when it comes to tikanga and just knowing the ways that most whānau, Māori whānau, like to celebrate their Te Papaku, their loved one.
0: Now, are most of your clients or people, loved ones that come to use your service, are they Māori? Do you get a mixed bag of people?
1: Yes. So I would definitely say we do have a fair amount of Māori whānau who come into our care. But in saying that, we also, you know, we experience so many different cultures and so many different religions. So we have looked after, you know, Samoan families, Tongan families, Filipino families, and especially a lot of religious families. So we do have a lot of experience when it comes to different religions, different cultures, different practices that, you know, they need to do for their loved one for their final week or so with us.
0: Do they tailor the service or ask you to tailor the service in any way to their culture? Do they have any special requests that might be different to some of the traditional funerals that we see that might just be in a church, for example?
1: Yes, so the Filipino families that we have looked after, there's not necessarily requests that are out of the ordinary. With us, we believe that what the family wants is what the family is going to get. There's no A, B, C, D, this is how a funeral should be. So in regards to our Filipino families, we definitely are surprised, I would say, by the turnout. To see the Filipino community come together for their loved one is absolutely amazing. We have noticed that every time we've hosted a Filipino family, everyone comes, even if they don't personally know that loved one, the community will still come together and show their respects. And they do have a lot, they do have big church services. One culture or religion that I'd like to touch on is definitely within our Indian community. They do have sort of religious practices that are what that could be considered out of the normal for a sort of standard loved one service. So one thing that I've learned from them that I think is really special is that they have to practice these rituals before their loved one goes into the crematorium. We own our own crematorium, so we allow for these practices to take place. And one of the practices that I've found so fascinating is that sometimes they would light small fires on top of their loved one's casket, you know, and they will say their prayers and have their final moments with their loved one. And then the eldest son of that loved one has permission from us and they get to operate the cremator. So we allow them to push the button for their loved one to go into the cremator and for the cremator to start. So that's definitely one religion that I think is very inspiring, and I think it's really special because you don't really see it every day. Sort of thing.
0: Wow, that's a really lovely, you know, you're handing over a lot of control there for a community to farewell their loved one in the way that they want. And when you were talking to those families, did they ever explain what it meant to be lighting that fire on top of them? Was there a reason for that?
1: I believe it's just something that they've always practiced and it's something that they believe in, and they say their final prayers. They do have a lot of people that come to the cremator to send off their loved one. So I believe they do go to a church for their loved one's service. And then once that loved one is being brought to our cremator, there is actually quite a large group of people. It's not sort of just like 10 people in the cremator. There is at least 30 people there sending off their loved one. So yeah, they just have their final prayers and their final words. And I think it's something so beautiful that we get to witness.
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0: On the program today, we're meeting Lyric Vaitoi, who is a 22-year-old Māori funeral director based in Te Awamutu, Aotearoa. She has a really unique approach to death, dying, and the spirits that she interacts with in her work. We were talking off camera a little bit about your mum's touch for design, and she really loves greenery and, yeah, green spaces, keeping it really fresh and bright. So can you walk us through the funeral home? Like, what does it look like? What are some of the touches that you make in there? What are some of the reasons for those styling touches?
1: Yes, absolutely. So my mum calls it the living wall. She loves the living wall. It is something that she has ordered and she has to place by hand every plant and every square of green wall or living wall. She loves that aspect of her funeral home. It's definitely become her signature look. She thinks that initially it just brings life into the funeral home. And she believes that a funeral home should not be, you know, four walls with white walls and a casket. She believes that it should be a space for families who are going through the hardest part of their lives to feel comfortable. And we feel like adding all the colours and the living wall is going to bring warm energy instead of having, you know, four white, plain, boring walls.
0: A lot of Western funerals are quite small. They are quite short. They happen on one day. The next day, everyone goes back to work. Have you noticed that in, you know, Māori communities, Indian communities, Filipinos, that there's more process involved? And do you think that that helps people grieve?
1: Yes, I would say I know for Māori whānau, they prefer for their loved one to be embalmed and then taken to the marae straight after embalm, and that their loved one has been casketed. And then usually their loved one or their tūpapaku will stay at the marae for at least 3 days, and then that loved one will usually get buried. More recently, Māori whānau have been getting cremated, which I find is quite interesting, because I've been brought up, you know, the way that Māori whānau and Māori people usually get buried, but more frequently a lot of Māori whānau have been getting cremated. So I think that's really, you know, a big eye-opener, especially for Māori whānau to sort of accept that option, considering it's usually been one way for a very long time. And then for our non-Māori whānau, they prefer for their loved ones to just have a private cremation, most of the time not even view their loved one, and then just receive their ashes back within the next 2 days, and then that's how that process is. So, yeah, we do come across a lot of different ways that people go through the grieving process, but I think it is special in either way the family decide to do.
0: I have read that most of your family have other roles within the funeral service, such as embalmers. I'd like to know what your relationship to death and dying is. How do you think of it as scary when you came up through the family business? Did you think of seeing a loved one who has passed, seeing their body, as scary? What do you think of that now?
1: Yes, absolutely. While I was this is a short story that happened to me while I was still in school. I obviously, after school, I went to the funeral home because my mum was there. And there was a loved one. He was a teenage boy. He was only probably 2 years older than me at the time. And to see him on the mortuary table was very eye-opening. I think it made me realise that, yes, I'm young, but anything could happen to anyone at any age. So I think definitely after that moment, and after seeing him, and after seeing, you know, the effects of what his family had to go through afterwards, that definitely made me think, I've only got one life and I've just got to live it to the absolute fullest every single day. Like, I usually say, oh, YOLO. But yeah, that's how I like to live now. And after seeing that boy, that teenage boy, I think it really, if I didn't see him, I'd probably take life for granted, honestly. But now that I've been around tūpapaku and I've been around the loved ones more recently, there is so many ways someone can pass away, you know, and I don't think people realize that unless you're seeing it firsthand. So you'd think that would never happen to me, or I would never do that. But then there is some unfortunate circumstances, and then that does lead to someone you know or your loved one passing away. So, yeah, I just like to live every day to the absolute fullest, and I believe all good things will come back to me if I put it out there in the universe.
0: Oh, that's beautiful. Good on you for having that approach. Yeah. I can see that you're wearing a cross. Are you someone with deep spirituality? Has your job affected or changed or deepened your spirituality in any way?
1: Yes, absolutely. So this cross was gifted to me. I was blessed when I was younger. But yeah, this cross was gifted to me probably when I was 12. So around about the same time my mum was, you know, starting the funeral business. But I definitely do believe in spirits. Not so heavily, but say, for example, I have had some encounters that I thought were quite spiritual. I have been blessed a few times after those experiences. So, yeah, I definitely do believe in, you know, our loved ones. They may not be there, or they may be there, you know, physically, but I still believe that they are with us spiritually all the time.
0: Mm. Have you had any moments where you felt like you have seen or felt someone in the room, or maybe been at that point where they're about to cross over? Do you have any beliefs around that, or are you very motivated just to do the work when you're there?
1: Yeah, so I have felt, you know, some heavy presence So I have felt it one time even when I came home, which did freak me out a lot because I thought, you know, they would only stay in the funeral home with me. But I believe after I had gotten freaked out by that situation, my mum put it in a way to me, like explained it away to me that made me very comfortable. She just said that that spirit has loved the way that I had dealt with them and their family, and that's why they've wanted to follow me home. So I don't think it's necessarily scary. I think it's a privilege if they want to stick around, sort of thing.
0: That's lovely. I wonder if I would have the same approach. I think I would be walking around with all the lights on in the house for a little while.
1: Oh, that definitely, you know, I've shed many tears when I've felt someone with me. But then after my mum had explained it to me like that, I thought, you know what? Yeah, maybe they just really liked me so much that they don't really want to leave me alone. A little bit of a side note, but I'm always, always talking to our loved ones or our te papaku, just so they know that I'm here. And that's, I think that they're communicating to me back when I feel the presence. So maybe they're just responding to me, really.
0: I think that the ancestors are going to take really good care of you when your time comes, because you have been caring for them in every state.
1: So. Yeah.
0: I'd like to know what's next for you. I came across your content online. So you've been putting up content on Facebook, promoting the family business, but also just sharing what it's like in your daily life at your work. How did that idea come about? What's next?
1: So the idea came about, really, I had no intention of sort of creating the platforms that I have now. I am so grateful for all of my friends. I like to call them my friends because they're not followers, they're my friends. You know, I talk to them, they talk to me. So I'm very grateful for the friends and the communities that I've built online. And it sort of just came from, I'll just try it out. And people ended up liking it. So I'm grateful that people are accepting and supportive of me. I feel like moving forward, I definitely love to sort of, you know, have this business as my own once my mum has retired, but I don't think she's going to retire anytime soon.
0: A little bit of competition from the siblings. But your mum must have obviously, you know, made the job seem so appealing that all the children wanted to work in the family business. If it weren't for working in the family business, what else do you think you might want to have done?
1: I'm not too sure. I do get asked that question, you know, a lot of the times, like if I wasn't working here, what would I be doing? But I'm not too sure. I feel like I have always wanted to work in retirement homes. I had applied for, you know, retirement home jobs. I wanted to be around the elders, talk to them. I didn't get accepted, but that's fine.
0: No shade.
1: Yeah,
0: they're going to hear about it.
1: And I have tried different jobs, like retail jobs and things like that. But I just feel like after experiencing, you know, the feeling that I get after looking after a loved one and their family, you can't really compare that feeling to any other job that I've had personally. I mean, it feels like I've run a marathon physically, I've run a marathon emotionally, I've run a marathon spiritually. And it does, I truly do give so much of myself to the families that I look after and to my loved ones. And, you know, seeing them so happy and pleased with what I could do to help them, I feel like I can't really get that feeling anywhere else. So I honestly don't know what I would do if I wasn't here, if I wasn't working in the funeral industry, let alone my family business, because I have all of the support in the world.
0: It seems like you've really found your purpose, and wanting to be with elders as well as people's families is something that you're able to do through this work. But earlier you mentioned that you live life like YOLO, you only live once. It just forces you to just, you know, do the most. What is your advice to other people? Many people carry around with them all through their life fear of dying, and death and what's going to happen to their bodies, what's going to happen when they're dead, who's going to see them in that way. You know, there's so many questions because it's an unknown thing. It's the one thing in life that we have absolutely no control over most of the time, and we don't know what it's going to look like or feel like. So how would you reassure people about death?
1: I always reassure people by letting them know, hey, I've planned my own funeral service. I've already got the casket that I want. I've got the songs that I want. I've got the service sheets that I want. I sort of let them know that aspect because I feel like people are only afraid because they don't know what it's about until you're in that position where you've got so much that you need to organize in a short amount of time. So I feel like I definitely would encourage people to have that conversation, to talk to your mum, talk to your dad, talk to your siblings, you know, because I feel like people are only intimidated because they don't actually know what goes into planning a funeral service. Once you have an idea about what's going to happen, you do get more comfortable about the subject and you are more open to speaking about it. But yeah, that would definitely be my biggest advice, is to just to, you know, look into it. Even if you don't want anything big, if you don't want anything major, definitely look into it. It does make the process way less intimidating. And unfortunately, we are all going to pass away at some point. So you would rather know what's going to happen. In my opinion, you'd rather know what's going to happen once you do pass than, you know, not knowing.
0: And you definitely want your favorite songs. You don't want some random picking a song for you and looking down going, what a mess.
1: Exactly. And I have heard some amazing songs in my time. Like, what's that song when it's like, and I got high?
0: Oh, no way.
1: Yeah, I've heard that song play at a funeral service before, and I wanted to
0: clean my room and then I got high.
1: Yes. Yes. That was the song, and I just wanted to stop everything and just start clapping because I was like, this is amazing. Like, yes, she wanted that song, and her family said this song needs to play, and we were like, oh, yes, we will play that song.

And that was Because I Got High by Afro Man, a song that played at a very real funeral. And honestly, why not? You only live once. Thank you so much to Lyric Vitoi for sharing her world with us. This has been Pacific Soul with me, Melissa Makin. If you missed any part of this conversation and you'd like to listen back, you can find it on the ABC Pacific website. Just search for Pacific Soul. This episode was produced on Yagara and Turrbal Country in Meanjin, Brisbane.

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5: So to start off, we've got lemons, cucumber, tomato, red onion and some white snapper fish. And the coconut cream, obviously.
6: That's Stella Matoiyau, an Australian-based Samoan woman and the daughter of our Sisters Let's Talk executive producer, Falayanga Fulu Inga Stunsna. Inga and Stella are in the kitchen today making Stella's famous oka, a Samoan fish dish that sounds divine.
5: I've got one small piece of snapper here. So I think I'm only going to need maybe three lemons for that size. It's hard doing a smaller batch because I'm so used to doing a massive one for all the family lunches in the kōngai. So it feels weird doing like a little single serving.
6: I'm Natasha Metten, and on Sisters Let's Talk today, we're celebrating Pacific Island recipes and the modern adjustments people make. I want to know who teaches us to cook these amazing traditional recipes from across our region. For me, it was my mom and my older sisters. In fact, I don't even remember if they actually taught me. I just grew up watching them cook and learning it that way. It's a similar experience for Stella.
5: I honestly cannot remember when specifically I learned. I think I was making it for so long, or maybe just and watching aunties make it and dad make it as a kid. So I kind of just picked up on how to make it, and then honestly, I think Dad just handed down the crown and was like, yep, your turn. And then it's just, ever since then, just been making it.
1: Okay, what's been the best moment for you knowing that your oka's not too bad?
5: Probably when we were in New Zealand. It was my uncle's funeral and I made a huge batch of oka. We went to the fish market and got these beautiful pieces of fish. And I remember my cousin's husband came around and he was like, your oka is the best oka I've ever had in my entire life. And I was like, yep, that's it. I've made it, actually. If it's someone that's from a little bit outside of the family that's saying it's the best oka, I'll happily take it.
1: Okay, what sort of fish do you normally use?
5: In Australia, I normally go for snapper just because it's like a nice, firm, white fish. But back in Samoa, it would usually be, like, tuna.
1: Okay, when you were in Samoa recently, your uncle made an oka. Tell me about that one.
5: Yeah, so my uncle went out and he caught a yellowfin tuna, massive, and he made probably one of the best oka I've ever eaten because the tuna was so fresh. It didn't need any lemon juice at all. If anything, the lemon was just there for flavour. But overseas, like in Australia, if you can't really get fish as fresh, that's when I'll use the lemon juice to sort of cook the fish like ceviche. I personally don't like oka where the fish is just cubed up so tiny because then I feel like you can't really taste it and it sort of, the coconut cream overpowers it. And also I enjoy the feeling of like biting into the fish as well. So I normally go for about like 1 centimeter cubes. Now that the fish is all chopped up, I'm just going to put it into a bowl and then cover it with the lemon juice to cook. Some people, after it's finished cooking, will drain out the lemon juice, but I actually just like to keep it in there because I feel like it just helps. It just tastes better, in my opinion.
7: How long do you leave it in the lemon juice for?
5: It depends. You kind of have to look at the fish. It's once the fish has gone opaque and white, which can sometimes be maybe a good 30 to 45 minutes. There have been some people that... I won't name names. Obviously, I'm not trying to shame any of my family that have left the fish in the lemon juice overnight. And I find that it is... it just goes really tough and rubbery, and it actually ruins the fish. It still tastes good, but I feel like this is, like, how you still get to taste the freshness of the fish. You get the texture right as well, so if you're eating little hard rocks, so...
7: Okay.
5: Let's put the lemon juice over. It's a perfect amount, actually. So I always measure my lemon juice by just making sure the fish is just submerged. I will cover that up and put that in the fridge. And then while that is sort of cooking in the fridge, I will get on to doing the veggies, which is my favourite part.
6: Let's leave Stella and Inga in the Australian kitchen for now and head across the Pacific Ocean to Cook Islands, where Auntie Rangi is set to tell us about her favorite dish. Rangi Mitaira Johnson is a chef and a former pearl farmer based in Avarua in Cook Islands Northern Group. It happens to be around midday my time when I interview her, and when she tells me about her favorite dish, my mouth is watering.
8: It's not really the name of the

0: dish, but more so the method in which it is prepared. And that is just barbecued fish. And I usually like a trevally, island trevally, that's been barbecued on hot coals, coconut shell coals. And then when it's ready, when it's cooked, I like to have coconut sauce on the side with a bit of lemon and fresh chilies. And to go beside it, I either like to have stem breadfruit or sweet potatoes on the side.
1: So why do you like trevally, Rangi?
0: Island trevally is a kind of a prized fish for people in the island that I usually stay in, which is called Manihiki in the Northern Group Islands. It's just a little bit different tasting from normal trevally. It's quite oily, so it's got a really nice sweet taste. And especially when it's cooked on the hot coals, it smells absolutely divine. So the oils really come through. And you don't really need much to add to it because it's got amazing flavors, maybe just a little bit of salt. But if it's come out of the sea, then obviously it's got a lot of salt on it anyway. I like freshly grated coconut sauce. So it's just the mature coconut that's been grated and squeezed with just a little bit of water. And the lime is just to cut the bit of fattiness on it. And the chili is to give it a bit of zing, of course. And the breadfruit is the starch. So I like breadfruit because it's one that's good for you, and especially if it's boiled. And we like to mash it a little bit on the plate with the sauce and just grab a little bit of the fish together, and then that's how it's consumed. So breadfruit or sweet potato is my favourite sort of, we call here in the Cook Islands, kinaki or starch, or the accompaniment with your meat dish or with your vegetable. So that's my favourite kinaki. And it's really simple, but I can't see anything really wrong with it, dietary-wise, eh? It's pretty straight up. There's nothing devilish about it at all. It's a healthy dish. It's really tasty, especially when it's fresh, and it has so much aroma.
1: That sounds amazing. Rangi, you know, this dish, it clearly carries deep meaning. What story does it tell about Cook Islands' life and culture?
0: Oh, I think the simplicity of it all, the simplicity of living here in the Cook Islands, and the wonderful food that we are surrounded by, both on the land and in the ocean. And I think it's a really a call for our people to look at the simpler things in life and not complicate things. So, you know, there's a lot of NCD issues that go throughout the Pacific region where we have left our traditional ways and we're focusing a lot more on what's happening globally and, you know, what's really exciting and, you know, all the gourmet dishes that are around. But my message is that we really need to value what we have that's around us. And a lot of the things that are around us are so much better for us than the things that we are importing into our country that are causing us a lot of harm, actually.
1: And, you know, you're passionate about local dishes. With 15 islands and 12 inhabited, how are those different environments shaping the food traditions?
0: Well, to start off, you know, the demographics of those islands are, in the northern group, we don't have volcanic soil. We are coral atoll. But in the southern group, there's a lot of volcanic soil here, you know, islands that are made up from, you know, volcanoes and a lot of rich soil. So the dietary content of a lot of the islands are wide stream, you know, they're very, very, very wide. So what we eat in the north is not necessarily what people eat in the southern group. And in the northern group, we really just have one season. It's just hot all year round because we're a lot closer to the equator. But in the southern groups, you know, we have like two main seasons, winter and summer. And we don't get a winter in the northern group at all. A lot of vegetation is grown here in the southern group. All sorts of things are grown here, but not so widespread in the northern group. So in the northern group, we have to depend on our creative side of things where we create different things with the coconut, different recipes, because the coconut, we do have a bit of taro growing in some swamp areas, but it's not big areas that are

0: are planted or are utilized as part of our diet. So we've actually adopted a lot of recipes and incorporated flour that's been imported into the island, as well as rice. But in the southern group, there's a lot more soil, different kind of fish. There's a lot more animals on the island. So there's a lot of, not widespread, but there's a bit of pig farming. Goat meat is widespread. And goat meat's not really eaten in the northern group. We don't have goats, but it is in the southern group. All sorts of vegetables grow down here and fruit. We're limited in the north. So we have to be really creative with what we have around us. I think that's one of the challenges that I faced when I first relocated on the northern group, was adjusting and adapting my way of life and incorporating new ideas into my menus that I prepared for my guests that were staying in my house, for visitors mm-hmm. coming to stay with us. You've got to be really dynamic. And in the same time, look at different ways to plant. And I'm just fortunate that my husband used to work for agriculture many, many years ago. So, you know, he had a bit of nous about him to create little gardens. We had a lovely little garden outside, and then we had a piggery, and we had a poultry farm as well. So we became a lot more self-sufficient in making those provisions available for our guests, for our visitors and guests that came to stay with us.
1: Rangi, you know, I'd like to bring the conversation back to our dish for today, Island Trevally. Who taught you this dish, and what do you remember about learning it?
0: It's a normal method of cooking for us in, you know, in the islands. You know, I mean, just cooking out on the hot coals is what just all Pacific Islanders do, a barbecue, a simple barbecue. And so I always say that it's my husband. I mean, we do that with flying fish. We catch a lot of flying fish, and we love to eat it fresh. So it's beautiful. And I have it regularly here every Sunday morning in the markets, where they cook it fresh every Sunday. So we have it that way. I don't have it with breadfruit or sweet potatoes, but we do have it with cassava, which is beautiful anyway. And they overcook it just a little bit so that it's a little bit softer.
1: You know, going even further back, who taught you to cook and to love cooking?
0: I would say that I was inspired by my mother, and I was always interested in things that she made. And this, not only the things that she made, but the stories that she used to share with me when making food. And it would reconnect her with her parents and her extended family. So I really like that part of it, where a certain food item or a dish was connected with people. And so when I cook that dish now, I share that same story as well. So it just carries on from generation to generation. So I share it with my children, and I share it with other people. Every now and then I do little cooking classes, and I share those stories as well so that people understand the interesting side to our food systems and our recipes and the way that we do things here.
1: I understand you're both a chef and a Manihiki pearl farmer. How does living so closely with land and lagoon influence the way you cook and tell stories through food?
0: It's a big part of our life. Farming on the island was a very big part of our life. The glamour in the pearls was amazing, but the work behind the glamour, yeah, very hard work, very labour intense, quite stressful on your lives. And because of our remoteness, it was hard to access continuous supplies of simple things like food, fuel for transportation. Pearl farming has downsized tremendously. There aren't many pearl farmers on the island anymore. There's just a handful of them. There's been a lot of challenges in the lagoon, where we've had to keep an eye on whatever happens in the ocean as well as in the lagoon. The environment in which oysters, black-lip oysters, grow in is a challenging environment, where it's very, very, oysters are very sensitive. So climate-wise, food-wise, nutrients in the water, all sorts of things impact it. So the spawning of juveniles has been impacted. They don't grow so well anymore. And that might have something to do with several things: climate change, pollution, visits on the island, maybe the number of outboard motors, all those sort of things thrown in together create a lot of different scenarios for pearl farmers. So because of our isolation and our irregular shipping schedules, a lot of our dietary needs are sustained by what we are surrounded by, which is fish, seafood, coconuts, and the likes.
1: Yum. That sounds like a pretty great way to live, if you ask me. That's Auntie Rangi Mitaira Johnson in Cook Islands.
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1: Auntie Rangi mentioned how healthy that locally grown and caught diet is for people in Cook Islands. For my next guest, health is a big issue. Anna Seini Maile Savio runs a Pacifica catering business that includes a vegan, non-allergen menu. That means she avoids things like gluten, dairy, eggs, and meat for a lot of her dishes. She's based in Aotearoa now, but the Tongan-born chef looks back fondly on one particular dish that I think a lot of our Tongans and Samoans would be familiar with.
3: I remember my mum cooking, you know, when I was little, when I was younger, growing up as a child. And she was always making home-cooked meals from local and seasonal ingredients. But then we had the, you know, the chop suey and then the corned beef, which was the westernized part of growing up. And we had that, I remember growing up, but also seasonal things like fruits, mangoes, watermelon, pineapple, papaya. So I grew up with seasonal fruits and veggies. And my mum would always make sure that we had salads in what we ate. And so I think for me, now that I migrated to New Zealand, I had a Samoan mum, so she would cook a lot of like fried rice, chop suey, and, you know, what her mum would cook for her, she'd cook for us. So it was like a generational, you know, family recipes that she'll pass down to us. For me, Pacific food is important for, as a Pacifica woman, Tongan born, part Samoan, especially now in this generation, because it's there's a lot of social media and all that stuff. So, you know, a lot of influence from Western European countries. Like, for example, myself, I'm married to an Italian, so then my daughter is multicultural. And so it's so important, like, for us to preserve our culture through the food and tell our stories. And I think if we continue to tell that story on a plate and we connect and we feel a sense of belonging.
1: Anna, do you have a favorite family recipe that you want to share with us today?
3: I do have a few favorites, but I think one favorite is growing up was chop suey. My mum always made chop suey growing up. She used to always make beef chop suey, which basically was carrots. She would use green beans, carrots, onions, garlic, heaps of ginger, and then just saute, cook it together, and then soak the vermicelli, and then add the vermicelli to it, cook it further for another 10, 15 minutes, and then it's done. And then we'll have it with either rice or taro or sweet potatoes. Yeah, kumala.
1: That sounds yum. you know, Anna, reducing allergens is a big part of your work as a chef now. Why is this important to you?
3: For me, raising allergen awareness within our Pacific and Māori communities, because I previously was on the Allergy New Zealand board as a volunteer, and I thought that was important as a mother of somebody who's my daughter who suffers from food allergies. So she is anaphylactic to dairy and eggs and intolerant to gluten. She'll have eczema and stuff. So yeah, it's so important for me to, you know, be my daughter's voice and represent her. And I'm very fortunate to be in the food industry to also be able to represent her and be her voice, you know, so that she may feel inclusive and create food that is also is safe for her, but not just her, but other Pacific and Māori who are like her, because I found out that Pacific and Māori have the highest statistics in food allergies here in Aotearoa New Zealand, along with Asians. So yeah, so I think it's so important for me now for my business to raise awareness around that and understanding around food allergens and why it's important, because it could be life-threatening and it could help, you know, with somebody's health. And especially us mothers, we do tend to stress a lot about our kids, worry a lot about our kids and their food allergies, which could be hard to manage if we're not aware of how to prepare or how to manage their diets.
1: And you also make vegan-friendly recipes. What does GS Grab and Go mean to you? And how is it different from vegan foods from other parts of the world?
3: Well, I do Pacific vegan-friendly food. So I do a take on a lot of the meat-heavy dishes that we're used to. And I just incorporate Pacific flavors to it, whether it's tapioca, or taro leaves. So I recreate, I try and rediscover and, you know, recreate some of the dishes that we were, like, say, chop suey that my mom would make with beef. I'll probably leave the beef out and I'll probably add chickpeas or lentils or something like Polynesian, like awifi, Polynesian chestnuts, to add more proteins to it. So yeah, so that's the difference with me, is adding the Pacifica flavors and touches to meat-heavy meals that we're used to.
1: Anna, why do you think a Pacific vegan lifestyle matters for Pacific Islanders?
3: I think because of our growing health issues, allergies, as an example, diabetes, obesity, cardiac arrest. You know, my dad had diabetes and he passed away from a cardiac arrest, sadly. So I think from the growing issues, especially our young kids now who have diabetes. You know, I was in Tonga earlier this year, and just the amount of, like, meat and, you know, meat heavy diets that we have, it really isn't. We need to go back. I think once upon a time, when meat wasn't introduced to the Pacific, we only had a lot of fish and plant-based traditional ingredients, if you think of it, because we had our oceans and then we had all our local fruit and crops, vegetables, greeneries, maybe birds, but, you know, we never really had a lot of meat. So I think with the growing health issues that we have now within our Pacific and Māori communities, I think plant-based for me is such a great diet to go by, because it is so easy to be plant-based. When I was in Tonga, there's so much variety of fruits and local vegetables within reach that you can have it fresh every day, you know, from garden to table. But I didn't see that when I was there. I saw a lot of westernized, you know, food and diet, and a lot of meat and fruits that were imported from Aotearoa to Tonga. And I thought, oh, wow, like, what? Why are we doing that when we have so much beautiful, like, seasonal stuff like papaya and passion fruit, avocados? You can easily be plant-based in the Pacific. So I think for me, with those growing amount of health issues, not just in Aotearoa New Zealand, but also in the Pacific, we should really go back to reducing meat and incorporating more nutrients from our plants, incorporating more a variety of those seasonal fruit and veggies so that it has all the nutrients that you need. It's also good for the gut. You know, it nourishes your body without harming your body so much.
1: That's Anna Seini Maile Savio, the owner of a Pacifica catering business in Auckland. I wonder if she's inspired you to make a plant-based chop suey or some other dish that incorporates the delicious fresh fruits and vegetables you can get in the Pacific.

0: dishes looking opaque and cooked through, so I'm just going to start salting the coconut cream now and put it all together. This is arguably the most important part. So always do more salt than what you think you're going to need as well, because everything else is going to be diluted. I might need a little bit more and then I'll get Chief Taste Tester to double check it for me. I think that's pretty good. Dub.
1: Perfect.
0: Yes. All right, now everything goes in, so I'll start with the veggies.

0: Okay, Stella, can you describe what it looks like?
1: It looks like the perfect bowl of oka to me. I've got a lot of coconut cream, nice ratio of veggies to fish. The fish is cooked nicely, some good sized cubes, and I'll plate it up and taste test it.
0: Okay, thank you very much.
1: Thank you.
2: That's Stella Matoiyao with her mom, Faleangafulo Inga Stunsna. And I wish they'd be able to share some of that oka with me. I'll just have to pop in the next time Stella makes it for a big family gathering. Well, from fish to plants to good old chop suey, there are so many ways to enjoy food in the Pacific. I hope you're nice and hungry now. I know I am. Thanks to my guest today, Stella Matoiyao, Inga Stunsna, Anna Seini Maile Savio, and Auntie Rangi Mitaira Johnson. Sisters Let's Talk is presented by me, Natasha Metten. Our supervising producer is Kim Lester. Our executive producer is Faleangafulu Inga Stunsna. Sisters Let's Talk is an ABC Radio Australia production. We acknowledge the Yagara, Turrbal and Darumbal peoples on whose land this program is produced. Amtasol na lukimu next time.
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4: ABC News. Good morning, I'm Simon Lauder. Opponents of deep sea mining in American Samoa say there's no way they'll allow their ocean to be used as a testing ground for the controversial industry. The US government plans to auction two leases covering large swathes of the ocean floor in its Pacific Territory for potential seabed mining. Local environmental activist Dr. Sabrina Suluai Mahuka says there's a lot of opposition to the move.
5: We fall under the sovereignty of the United States, but it is under the understanding that it's a mutually beneficial or relationship built on respect, and this does not benefit American Samoa at all.
4: Papua New Guinea police have recovered the first two bodies from a major maritime disaster, but dozens of passengers remain missing. Police say the bodies have been found about 200 kilometres from where two boats sank in rough seas while returning from a picnic on Saturday. East New Britain Governor Michael Murram is urging people to report any sightings of debris or survivors and says the community is devastated.
6: Last night I spoke to the first family at the hospital morgue when they went in and identified the deceased. The administration and had close communication with the families and also all church leaders here.
4: China has told Australia to butt out of issues concerning the South China Sea.

0: Here's China correspondent Alison Horn.
1: Australia has expressed concern over a violent incident earlier this week where the China Coast Guard and Philippines Navy clashed in the South China Sea. Australia's Foreign Minister Penny Wong labelling the actions risky and aggressive. In response, China's Foreign Ministry clapped back, telling Australia to stop exaggerating tensions and inciting confrontation. This is the latest episode testing the stability of the diplomatic relationship between Australia and China after Beijing's recent ballistic missile test in the Pacific. Alison Horn, ABC News, Beijing.
0: The Trump administration has reportedly reached a nuclear agreement with Saudi Arabia. Here's North America correspondent Cayman Gok.
2: The reported deal will span for decades and could possibly give Saudi Arabia a pathway to enrich nuclear fuel in the future. The agreement, which is expected to spark fierce debate in Congress, would allow American companies to develop nuclear facilities in Saudi Arabia for a civilian nuclear program. The kingdom has long wanted a deal with the United States, and the previous Biden administration attempted to tie a deal to a wider agreement that would normalize Saudi-Israeli relations. US Secretary of State Marco Rubio says the Trump administration would not agree to a deal that leads to a proliferation of nuclear arms.
0: The US president is threatening to bomb an Iranian bridge or power plant each time Iran attacks a ship in the Strait of Hormuz. Middle East correspondent Matthew Doran reports.
3: Donald Trump's warning is further evidence the US and Iran are a long way from any sort of peace deal, and comes amid daily strikes across the Persian Gulf. In a post on his Truth Social platform, he said power plants and bridges across Iran would be targeted, including in the capital Tehran, if ships in the choked waterway were struck. Iranian state media reported that Iran would attack energy infrastructure across the region if that threat became a reality. Yesterday, Donald Trump said the US would likely attack an underground facility believed to be part of Iran's nuclear program. Iran's foreign ministry says it's not a nuclear site.
0: Ukraine will increase its counter-offensives and launch new operations behind enemy lines after the biggest military shake-up since full-scale war broke out in 2022. Here's Europe correspondent Catherine Diss.
4: Ukraine's newly installed Commander-in-Chief Mikhailo Dropati says he's been ordered to intensify offensive operations in all theatres of war and plan new operations behind enemy lines. He was appointed to the role after President Volodymyr Zelensky bowed to public pressure and fired the Soviet-era General Alexander Sursky following protests on the street. They were prompted by his decision to dismiss his highly popular 35-year-old Defence Minister Mikhailo Fedorov. Meanwhile, President Zelensky spoke with US envoys Steve Witkoff and Jared Kushner about reinvigorating diplomacy to bring about peace.
0: Ousted Venezuelan President Nicolas Maduro will stand trial next year on drug trafficking charges in the US, along with his wife Celia Flores. Neither of them spoke during a 15-minute hearing in New York. Both have pleaded not guilty to charges that carry a potential life sentence. They were seized by US forces in Caracas in early January. You're up to date with the latest ABC News.
5: Hafa day yakwe kum na Māori en halolangeta. This is Pacific Beach on ABC Radio Australia. On the show today, bodies are washing up on shores of PNG from the recent maritime disaster.
6: A boy found her. They bring her to the council's residence. They kept her for a night till in the morning, and the chopper went down and got her.
5: Also, opponents of deep-sea mining in American Samoa say there's no way they'll allow their ocean to be used as a testing ground for the controversial industry.
7: Deep-sea mining is not a proven industry, and so any commercial or exploration licenses given out, our waters would be a testing ground. And we really can't afford that because our livelihoods are tied to the ocean.
5: And Fiji's anti-corruption watchdog is once again at the centre of public debate. All that and more, but before we begin, let's give acknowledgement that our show comes to you from the lands of the Bunurong and Wurundjeri peoples of the Kulin Nation. I say Fafdai Te Re Lava. Thank you for tuning into Pacific Beat, yours in the Pacific. Now, we begin with the first victims of East New Britain's maritime disaster have been found, more than 200 kilometres from where two boats disappeared on Saturday. The province's disaster committee says the bodies of a mother and her 18-year-old daughter washed ashore on Jarl Island in neighbouring New Ireland province on Tuesday. Authorities are investigating reports that more bodies may have been found in the same area as police revise the number of people still missing down to 26. As Natasha Emick reports, coastal communities have come together to mourn the victims of the tragedy.
8: It's after midnight on Jarl Island, but instead of sleeping, villagers are singing hymns. They're gathered outside a house, keeping vigil beside the body of a woman who washed ashore late on Tuesday night. They don't know her, but they stay with her until morning.
6: It's sort of a culture, you know. It's a tragedy that when people died, we'll have to do something. So that's what we are doing now.
8: That was school teacher Michael Rungrung. He was among the islanders who helped recover the first two bodies found on Tuesday. It comes after two boats carrying four families capsized in rough seas off of East New Britain on Saturday. The two women were among 26 people reported missing. Carried by the currents, their bodies drifted more than 200 kilometres northwest across the Bismarck Sea before washing ashore on Jarl Island in the neighbouring New Ireland province. The first was spotted by villagers working in their gardens. The second was found just after midnight by a young boy.
6: A boy found her. They bring her to the council's residence. They kept her for a night. Since here in Jarl Island, we don't have a network in the night. So they kept her till in the morning, and they rang up to the disaster office. So the chopper went down and got her.
8: Villagers stayed beside the woman's body, singing hymns until first light. Mr. Rungrung was among the crowd that saw her off the next day. But before the helicopter departed, they placed flowers on her. He says it was a final act of respect for someone they'd never met.
6: It was really frightening and sad. We couldn't bear with that. So what we are trying to do is to show people that there's a village, Jarl village here, with this type of lifestyle, this type of culture and all that.
8: The community will continue watching the coastline in case more victims wash ashore. On Wednesday, police said reports of floating bodies continued to come in, particularly around Jarl Island, with authorities sent out in the afternoon to verify those sightings. For Mr. Rungrung, the tragedy is even harder knowing so many children were among those lost at sea.
6: They're still in school. They have a long way to go. Looking at the situation here, it's very sad. Like, what will we do?
8: East New Britain Governor Michael Marram says the compassion showed by the Jarl Island community has brought some much-needed comfort to the grieving families.
9: Having the body beside them, singing, you know, it just shows the type of people they are, and also the respect for us as brothers from the region.
8: He's been speaking with families of the deceased to make sure they continue to get the support they need.
9: So last night I spoke to the first family at the hospital morgue when they went in and identified the deceased. And then this morning as well, so the administration and this had close communication with the families and also all church leaders here.
8: He says authorities believe more bodies will be recovered in the coming days.
9: We're hoping that we have another chopper that was supposed to have been here from PNG police to also be based in Kavieng, so can go along the shores and also have assist us with the Manolos chopper we have right now. So,
8: Governor Marram is also urging anyone who finds clothing, life jackets or any other debris to report it immediately. Meanwhile, another search is still underway in Bougainville, where three people remain missing after a banana boat disappeared while travelling from Nissen Island to Booker on Saturday, the same day as the incident in East New Britain. The PNG National Weather Service has renewed strong wind warnings across parts of the Bismarck Sea, including Bougainville, East New Britain and New Ireland. with small boats being urged to stay ashore until conditions improve.
5: And that is reporter Natasha Emick ending that story. Opponents of deep sea mining in American Samoa say there's no way they'll allow their ocean to be used as a testing ground for the controversial industry. The United States government has outlined plans to auction two leases covering large swaths of the ocean floor in its Pacific territory for deep sea mining. Liam Fox reports.
10: The United States government wants to fast-track deep-sea mining to secure access to critical minerals and weaken China's dominance of the global market. Earlier this year, its Bureau of Ocean Energy Management put out a video outlining the government's viewpoint.
11: For generations, the ocean has been central to life in America's island territories. It supports food, culture, and local economies. But as needs evolve, these unexplored waters may also contain critical minerals used in technologies people rely on every day.
10: According to the Bureau, seabed mining is a win-win for the wider economy and for the locals where it'll take place.
11: Future responsible development could support training opportunities, business activity, and long-term investment in communities. The Department of the Interior also supports pathways to ensure offshore mineral development can provide benefits to territorial governments, including potential revenue sharing.
10: But in American Samoa, there appears to be a lot of opposition.
7: I think it's absolutely ridiculous. There are no benefits for deep sea mining for American Samoa or surrounding Pacific nations, right? Environmentally, we're going to bear all the risk and we're not going to see any of that money. And federally, there's no law to put in place to say, hey, you get this amount of royalties or revenue.
10: Dr. Sabrina Suluwai-Mahuka is the founder of the local environmental organization Finafinau.
7: Deep sea mining is not a proven industry. And so any commercial or exploration licenses given out, our waters would be a testing ground. And we really can't afford that because our livelihoods are tied to the ocean. We're talking about sediment plumes. We're talking about, you know, normally occurring radioactive material. And all of that could affect our livelihoods.
10: Deep sea mining is undoubtedly a controversial topic. More than 40 countries have called for a moratorium, though some Pacific nations like Nauru and Tonga have been at the forefront of developing the industry. Scientists have warned the practice could affect fragile marine life and have far-reaching negative environmental impacts. Now, in an unprecedented move, the US Bureau of Ocean Energy Management has announced plans to auction off two leases covering 130,000 square kilometres of American Samoa's ocean floor for potential deep-sea mining. It foreshadowed a similar move in another U.S. Pacific territory, the Northern Mariana Islands, but is yet to announce a lease auction there. An earlier environmental assessment report of the lease areas in American Samoa said water depths range from 1,400 to 6,000 metres. The leases border the Rose Atoll National Wildlife Refuge, and Dr. Suluwai-Mahuka says they're not far from the Manu'u Islands.
7: They're also called the Sacred Islands because they're so pristine and their folks really rely more on the health and wealth of the ocean because they can't rely on imports or a reliable port infrastructure. And so they really do depend on the ocean to feed their families. And so any impacts of deep sea mining, they would feel it first.
10: Also opposed to the plan is American Samoa's delegate to the U.S. House of Representatives, Aumua Amata. In a social media post, Congresswoman Amata said her opposition to deep-sea mining is long-standing and she's confident her position represents most locals. The response from American Samoa's governor, Pula Ali'i Nikolau Pula, is more measured, despite him having opposed seabed mining in the past. In a statement, he said he's expressed clear concerns over potential environmental impacts and that the proposed lease notice is an opportunity to provide informed community input.
12: Should the Bureau of Ocean Energy Management ultimately decide to move forward with a lease sale, I remain steadfast in my position that any such development must be fully transparent, responsible, science-based, and carefully managed to protect our environment, safeguard our vital tuna fisheries and cultural heritage, and deliver meaningful, tangible benefits for the people of American Samoa.
10: The governor's been given 60 days to respond to the proposed lease notice. If it proceeds, an auction could be held in November. Dr. Sabrina Suluwai-Mahuka says so far the US government has ignored the views of locals. Whatever happens, she says people will not allow deep sea mining to take place in their waters.
7: People are willing to stand up and say no, there will be no deep sea mining to occur in our waters. We fall under the sovereignty of the United States, but it is under the understanding that it's a mutually beneficial or relationship built on respect. And this does not benefit American Samoa at all.
13: And that there is American Samoan environmental activist Dr. Sabrina Suluai-Mahuka, ending that report from Liam Fox.
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13: Kia ora, welcome back to Pacific Beat. Now, Fiji's anti-corruption watchdog is once again at the centre of public debate as two high-profile court cases raise fresh questions about accountability, justice and public confidence in key institutions. Former Deputy Prime Minister Manoa Kamikamitha is facing a perjury charge linked to evidence given during the Commission of Inquiry into FICAG. The case is one of the legal fallouts from the inquiry, which examined allegations of misconduct within the agency. At the same time, FICAG has abruptly dropped its long-running prosecution of suspended Director of Public Prosecutions, Christopher Pride. The two cases have reignited debate over the credibility and effectiveness of Fiji's anti-corruption framework. Well, Pacific scholar and political commentator Jopu Tarai from the University of the South Pacific is on the line from Suva. I say Yandara Jopu, welcome back to Pacific Beat.
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13: Thank you for your time. Now, look, Jopu, the perjury case against former Deputy Prime Minister Manoa Kamikamitha, we know that it stems from evidence given during the Commission of Inquiry into FICAG. So how significant is this prosecution? And I ask that because what does its progress then tell us about the fallout from the inquiry?
16: Well, in short, it's quite a messy affair, and it can be very interesting for some, frustrating for most, and certainly taxpayers will be and have been watching this for a whole variety of reasons. I think the case in itself, which again, I think is going to proceed this morning, and the outcome will provide a value judgment about the inquiry, a value judgment in the sense that of what value did it hold in terms of investigating what it had claimed to investigate, and of course the other related charges to Mr. Kamikamitha and various other particular senior politicians. So this morning and the next couple of days is going to be very interesting. Defense for Mr. Kamikamitha has filed for a no case to answer after the deliberations yesterday and the announcement from FICAG that the or at least they have brought their case to some form of conclusion as of late yesterday. So the next couple of days is going to be interesting to see what value has the inquiry brought, especially in relation to these charges and, of course, the overall perceptions it has created.
13: Mm. And when we look at FICAG, they've now withdrawn its case against suspended Director of Public Prosecutions, Christopher Pride. Again, what reasons have been given for dropping this prosecution? And what are the legal or maybe political implications of that decision?
16: So that's the interesting thing about that particular decision is that the reason that has been claimed is that FICAG had been unable to serve legal papers and formal documentation to Mr. Pride, who, as you know, is in New Zealand. And so that in itself has been the stated reason. And of course, the timing and various other particular statements that have been made in between has created particular levels of just interest. But it does not stop. The interesting aspect there, it does not stop or prevent any subsequent proceedings based on the same facts. So it's somewhat still open. So it still can be taken up perhaps at a later time. So it becomes a matter of timing more so at this point.
13: Mm. Well, what's interesting, Jopu, is the fact that the case against Christopher Pride, you know, it's dragged on for several years. So then what impact has this long-running dispute had on public confidence in FICAG and the Director of Public Prosecutions Office?
16: So I think it's not so much a matter of public confidence in that regard. I think the deeper aspect to look at here, which is quite interesting, is the fact that this is a matter of design. The systems in place are operating on the basis of their design, and that links back to the Constitution. As you know, the Constitutional Review Commission is currently underway and will have to submit its final report, I think, by the end of August or maybe August, middle of August. So in many ways, the Constitution in itself is under question.

0: question as well, given the way in which these particular institutions or structures are operating at times somewhat in conflict and sometimes in a way that it creates particular points of confusion, or it creates a public spectacle for sure in the political landscape that we have. So I think it's more a matter of the design of the constitution as we have it, and the reform will definitely provide greater clarity if that reform is successful.
1: Djobe, as you said, constitution, it seems more about the constitution being under question, the design of it. Then what about the critics, though, that argue that Pride has been able to avoid facing the courts by remaining outside of Fiji? And again, from that legal and maybe public perception standpoint, what message does that actually send? Like, does it expose weaknesses in the system?
0: I think it certainly does provide avenues with which people can question the systems in place. And it also, but again, you know, notwithstanding the fact that it still can be open, the proceedings can still are left open, but it does create those questions. And of course, it does eventually provide the political impetus for the reform of the constitution in order to, in a way, make up for these particular gaps. The interesting thing here is that FIKEC officials themselves and DPP officials have gone on record publicly stating and providing reviews to the constitution relating to ways in which, not exactly this issue, but issues similar or related can be addressed in the structure. So it really points to the constitutional reform and addressing of those gaps in order to amend for this, because it seems like the sentiment from officials from within is that this is a problem. It has created particular levels of questions in terms of how the system is effective and efficient enough to proceed smoothly.
1: I don't want to sound like I'm repeating myself, but, you know, taken together, if we think about the Kamikamai, the prosecution, again, the collapse of the case against Pride, have kept FIKEC in the headlines, do you think then this week's developments have either strengthened or maybe undermined, and I'm talking about public confidence in the agency, what reforms, maybe, if any, are now being called for?
0: That is such a good question, I have to say, even though it may sound like, as you said, you're repeating yourself. I think the call for reform, I point to nobody else than the Prime Minister himself. And this is one of the juicy bits of politics that I have pored over for the last couple of years, is that On December 6th in 2022, I take you back to December 6th, 2022, candidate number 480, the current prime minister, made a statement to the effect of, we will dismantle FIKEC because we have the capability in the police, DPP's office, to carry out investigations and prosecutions, end quote. That was a so-called Rumbuka rapid response. Mm. The call for reform was made by the current prime minister himself, and not only reform, he specifically worded dismantling FIKEC. Now, that was not only a talking point, that was a campaigning point. And at the time, when I was following these discourses and looking at the metrics of how much this carried, it made about 300,000 impressions on Fiji's public sphere. So that meant, and most of those that were reacting were, you know, in terms of looking at political demographics, mostly men, mostly from the Central Division. As you know, the Central Division was one of the key voting grounds for major parties. Mm. I think the call for reform in itself had already been made by the Prime Minister, well, now Prime Minister, then candidate. The question is, what happened in between to that promise from 2022, now that we're gearing up for elections in possibly late 2026 this year or early next year? So the call for reform and the issues around confidence have not only been new, it was effectively made by the current prime minister at that time, candidate number 480.
1: Goodness, interesting, interesting. As you said in the beginning, quite a bit of a messy affair. Next steps then, what are we looking at? Are we just waiting for the outcome?
0: Yes, well, definitely for the case and for proponents and critics alike, I would imagine opposition members will be looking at the case. But I think there's a lot, we're probably not looking at the right place. The constitutional reform, I think, is where most people who would want to see particular concrete steps to be looking at, because that will really provide answers about rectifying all of these issues and the relevance of certain institutions. There are claims about duplication of prosecution resources and so forth. So it's not only this case, but of course, the constitutional review and ultimately the political will of the current administration to follow through on its promise from 2022.
1: Jope, always great to catch up with you. Really appreciate you coming through. Some good insights there. So thank you again. Vinaka.
0: Vinaka.
1: That is Jope Tarai, Fijian political analyst and scholar at the University of the South Pacific.
2: Disasters are a reality of life in the Pacific, but so is the strength and resilience of its people. Pacific Prepared shares first-hand stories from communities on the ground, drawing on tradition, culture, and collective wisdom to stay safe and support one another in times of disaster. Pacific Prepared explores how communities are adapting and protecting what matters most. Pacific Prepared, Fridays from 9 a.m. PNG time on ABC Radio Australia or wherever you get your podcasts.
1: Good morning. Welcome back to Pacific Beat, where we head to the US now, where a Tongan American politician has won his primary election to become the first Tongan ever elected to a state senate, making history in the United States. Doug Fearfear, currently serving in the Utah House of Representatives, is set to take his seat in the Utah State Senate in November. Fearfear, a former Google employee, made tech regulation a central theme of his run, a position that recently clashed with the Trump administration, which this year helped block his state proposal requiring companies to include child safety protocols. With that, Mr. Fearfear joins us now on the line, and I say Mano Dalmai Bongbongini, welcome to Pacific Beat.
3: Hello, hello. Thank you so much for having me. I appreciate it.
1: Thank you. Look, Doug, firstly, congratulations on your election. What we know of Utah is that it actually has one of the biggest Pacific Island communities in the U.S. I suppose as a Pacific man, how do you think this will help you serve the community as a state senator?
3: Yeah, I think having the perspective of a Polynesian man and a Polynesian husband, father, it gives me the ability to represent and serve the many Polynesians who reside and live in Utah. And so it gives me a perspective that I think many people on the Hill and in Capitol Hill don't have. And so it also gives the opportunity for many of the Polynesians to have access to someone in government to reach out to with questions and things that they need. And so I think it goes both ways. It'll serve my perspective, but also it'll act as a lifeline and ways that I can help the Polynesian people of Utah.
1: Nice. And Doug, you entered Utah's House of Representatives back in 2024. And here you are, you've now made your way into the state Senate through the Republican primaries. I mean, why are you moving into the Senate?
3: Yeah, this allows me to represent a little bit more people and have a bigger impact. One thing, as you mentioned earlier, that's moving quickly is technology and artificial intelligence. Having come from Google and having that experience and that background is something that's lacking not only in Utah's government, but really throughout governments in the country, in the U.S., and also throughout the world. And so having that perspective is rare, and having the ability to chart the path of how we as Americans, as Utahns, as basically citizens of the earth, how we, you know, take on this new path of artificial intelligence is something that's important to me and something that I want to have a say on as I have young kids.
1: Yes. And before we do get into that conversation around AI, you did mention, yes, you're a former technology worker there at Google before you actually turned to politics. Love to know what sort of made you switch to politics? Was it a natural progression for you?
3: I think as I saw what has transpired with social media and how it's affected kids, I have four young kids that range from the age of 4 to 13, and wanting to make sure that what we hand over to our kids and the next generation is something that we can be proud of, I wanted to have more say than just me and my household, but making sure that the technology that's being produced is something that we can trust and that we can have confidence as parents, and wanted to make sure that my kids would live in a world that they can use technology for their benefit and not tech companies or the technology working against them.
1: Mm. And yeah, there's this debate right now about artificial intelligence in the US and pretty much across the world. What is then your position on AI? Like, do you feel it's a force for good, or does it need to be curbed?
3: I think it's a tool, and it depends on how you use it. And I've always taken the position that I am pro AI. I think we can use it, and I'm pro innovation. I think it's going to solve some of the world's biggest problems. But at the same time, I also think that there's an ability to set up reasonable guardrails to ensure that it's safe for especially our kids, but other vulnerable populations like our seniors. We see a lot of fraud happening to them and people using AI to do that. And so I think setting up some guardrails to ensure that the AI can innovate and can grow and solve problems, but at the same time, it doesn't harm us as human beings.
1: Mm. Doug, what are the challenges then of, if we look at our community or look at your community specifically, of being a Tongan in the US, how do you actually channel these into your role as a politician?
3: It's something that I think through a lot. I think the way that I was raised with family and faith being a big part of who I am, it's kind of opened up the doors to my colleagues. You know, we see each other as brothers and sisters, and I think we have the ability to cross the aisle and work with people who maybe see things differently than us. And I think having that Polynesian friendly kindness is setting the example that we can disagree on policy and we can disagree on things, but that doesn't mean we have to hate each other. And I think that kind of ofa or that Tongan background has taught me that we can love each other and disagree, and that's okay.
1: Well, the thing was, I heard you were recently back in Tonga, and you were able to meet with the Deputy Prime Minister. So does that speak of you still having quite strong connection with the homeland?
3: Absolutely. Still have family there. We try to travel back, you know, every 2 to 3 years. I think it's important for my kids to see where their family comes from, where their blood and their roots started and all began. And it's important to show them kind of their heritage and something to be proud of. And it was an honor to meet with the Deputy Prime Minister and to talk about how we can continue to partner and collaborate, how we can get Tongan business owners to invest in economic development in the islands of Tonga. And so it was a great meeting, and it was an honor to represent kind of an official from America. But I think there's much more opportunity for us to work and collaborate together.
1: Beautiful. Doug, look, I have to ask, though, the next presidential election, it is in 2028. I know the Republican Party needs a candidate. Do you think you'd raise your hand for being the U.S. president?
3: No, I think I'm far from that. Getting into politics, I wanted to make a difference. And in my local community, I think I appreciate the question, but I think I see myself working best in the state of Utah and influencing the people of Utah. I think that's maybe a goal for the next generation.
1: So that's a yes or a no?
3: Yes. I think it's a no. And I hope that at least me getting involved in politics will help the next generation see that there's possibilities to even run for the highest office in America.
1: Of course. And I think that's the greatest thing, that we've been able to speak to someone who's taken that step. And Doug, I just want to say, maloa pito, really appreciate you coming on the show and sharing.
3: Maloa pito. Thank you so much. Have
1: no
3: a good
1: worries.
3: One.
1: You too. That is Doug Fiafia, Utah State Representative and the Republican nominee for Utah State Senate. Now, he will take that Senate seat on November the 3rd. It is time to head to some music. This is KDA Crew. This is Da Jubagandi Bama.

0: And that's the sounds there of KDA Crew with Jabuga Ninji.
1: Pacific Beat.
0: To sport now, where the rising stars of soccer in Fiji have done it again, with the baby Bulla Boys winning a place at the FIFA Under-17 World Cup for the third year in a row. They secured their spot in Qatar by defeating Solomon Islands on penalties after their OFC Under-16 Championship semi-final in PNG ended in a 0-0 draw. In the second semi-final, New Zealand were made to battle hard by the host nation before winning the match 3-0 to earn their World Cup spot. So now the junior All Whites will go head-to-head with Fiji on Saturday in the OFC Championship Final. Joining us from Port Moresby is Fiji's head coach, Sunil Kumar. With NSA, Yandra, Sunil.
2: Yandra.
0: Thank you for joining us. Hey, I have to say, congratulations on your World Cup hat-trick. What does this say about how soccer is developing in Fiji?
2: Thank you. I think this is a clear indication that there's development going on in Fiji and there are a lot of young talents out there in Fiji who are ready to represent the country, and also the future of the country is bright.
0: Mm. So, Sunil, just like 12 months ago, you know, you have two World Cups to plan for, this year's and next. Despite the age restrictions, you must have a pretty large pool of players to choose from now. Is that the case?
2: Yes. Actually, this gives other players also who are not part of the squad here to also an opportunity to get a spot for the World Cup, because the World Cup is next year, and then all the players have to fight for a spot. So that allows the pool to get bigger as well. And then there's school competition going on in Fiji. There's Fiji FA youth competitions, and there are also players out there in overseas who is eligibility to represent Fiji. So yeah, this gives an opportunity to, I think, even make the pool bigger.
0: Mm. And I want to ask, what did you learn from the 2025 World Cup that you think can help the team at the next two tournaments and maybe, let's hope, perhaps secure a first win?
2: Yeah, that's an interesting question. So I think for us to go and first of all experience the World Cup, and the environment at the World Cup is totally different, and the level of the competition at the World Cup is totally different from the games here at OFC Oceania level and what our players are exposed to here in Oceania. But yes, first of all, qualifying is an achievement for us and for Fiji. We have done it for the third time, and it's an achievement for us. And at the World Cup, I would say, like, the intensity of the game is really high. The quality of players, both technically and tactically, they are like top players. And physically also, like, really matured players. So, yeah, these are some of the learnings for us going into our next World Cup and the third one as well.
0: Yeah, and when we look at it, what do you think are Fiji's prospects of qualifying in the next World Cup? Because I know you're going to be up against the likes of teams like from New Caledonia.
2: You mean for the next qualifiers?
0: Yes, for next World Cup.
2: Yeah, like every year, the World Cup qualifiers here in Oceania is very competitive. And I would say, like, even this year was a really competitive competition, because FIFA is also investing a lot on youth and talent development, and they're sending coaches, expertise across to countries, especially here in Oceania. And if you look at our friends out here in Oceania, like Solomon, Vanuatu, and so many countries out here, they have a lot of expertise. FIFA talent development scheme has been injected into countries, so that is pushing the level, the benchmark of the competition really high, and you see the competition here is really competitive.
0: Sunil, we come back to the OFC final though. You know, New Zealand are always the favourites, it seems, but your team has yet to concede a goal, so you must believe you have a chance of winning the title.
2: Yeah, well, one of our goals before we came into this tournament was a clean sheet. And so far, the players are keeping it that way. So we have not conceded any goal. So That's one of our key strengths, I would say. And going to the final, we always know New Zealand is the favorite, and this time again, they are the favorite. So we are happy to go into the final as underdogs and just put up a fight against New Zealand in the final, and it's a game of 90 minutes. So
0: that's right.
2: It's, to the boys, we have said, let's put up a fight against New Zealand.
0: Absolutely. And look, Sunil, we really appreciate you coming on the show this morning. Wishing you all the best with the boys there for that final game.
2: Thank you so much, Naka.
0: Thank you. That is Sunil Kumar, head coach of the Baby Bulla Boys, Fiji's under-16 soccer team, on the line from Port Moresby.
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0: All right, Taiwan is considering reviewing its economic ties with Papua New Guinea, potentially threatening a third of PNG's gas exports. It comes after PNG announced the closure of Taipei's office in Port Moresby in a move consistent with its One China policy. Now, the Taipei Times reports that Taiwan's foreign ministry convened a meeting to discuss potential responses, which includes reviewing its LNG purchases from PNG. However, Andrew Antomako, a visiting lecturer to the UPNG School of Business and Public Policy, told Kyle Evans cutting trade ties might hurt Taiwan more than it will PNG.
3: PNG LNG produces 6.6 million tons of LNG every year, so of which Taiwan buys 1.2 million tons, which is about 18% of PNG's LNG total annual production, and China buys 2 million tons, which is about 30%, and also Japan buys 3.3 million tons, which is about 50%.
4: Interesting. So 1.2 million, that is a bit of a chunk. So if Taiwan do go ahead and sort of reevaluate that deal and potentially stop buying from PNG, what impact would that loss have on PNG's economy?
3: Yeah, so the PNG LNG project is an important project in PNG's economy. PNG owns a 19.4% stake in the PNG LNG project. The project pays dividends to the state, provincial governments, landowners, as well as royalties, taxes, and other benefits each year. So official reports confirm that the PNG LNG project has delivered about more than 34 billion kina since production, which is about $8 billion. So the impact will be quite sizable to the economy.
4: Yeah, well, I guess that brings us to the next question as to why, you know, PNG made the decision they made. If global trade conditions for LNG are already uncertain due to the Iran war, why do you think PNG did this when demand for gas right now is so high?
3: Yeah, so I'm not privy as to why PNG government decided to close down Taiwan's diplomatic office in Port Moresby, as Taiwan has been an important development partner to PNG for many years, going back early 1990s. And now we hear that Taiwan is assessing or reviewing its LNG imports from PNG and the LNG project. But given the turmoil and uncertainty in the global energy supply and the market, it doesn't help both parties if Taiwan decides to stop buying LNG from PNG LNG project. While it will affect about 18% of PNG LNG export, it will also affect Taiwan's supply of LNG, because PNG LNG is the fourth largest supplier of LNG to Taiwan, and it accounts for about 14.3% of total Taiwan's LNG need. Further, PNG LNG and Taiwan have a 20-year sale and purchase agreement, and which lasts until 2033. So importantly, the current global situation, the global energy market is affected more by supply shock due to the closure of the Strait of Hormuz. So I would think it would affect Taiwan more than PNG in this situation.
4: So if PNG were to lose the Taiwanese market, do you think it would be easy for the Papua New Guinean government to find a new market to sell to?
3: I think so, because PNG LNG exports do not go through to the Strait of Hormuz, so I would think PNG would find a new buyers or market easily. When we balance things out economically, on the economic front, I think Taiwan may lose out on the, you know, so PNG may be able to find buyers easily.
0: And that there is Andrew Antomako, visiting lecturer to the UPNG School of Business and Public Policy and the project coordinator of the ANU and PNG partnership. He was speaking there with Carl Evans. Now to the Solomon Islands, where breast, prostate and cervical cancers are amongst the most common forms of the disease. Now, many people don't seek medical help until the cancer is already at an advanced stage. And with limited specialist services available, treatment can be hard to access. But the country's first and only oncologist, Dr. Andrew Sommer, is helping change that. Through the Cancer Services Unit, he's working to ensure more patients can get the life-saving chemotherapy they need. I spoke to him earlier on his fight to see his community have better access to diagnoses and treatment.
5: Happy to be of a good oncology service to the country. I'm proud of doing well for our people.
0: I was wondering, how was the care then before you became the first and only oncologist?
5: Actually not well treated and followed up because the protocols were old and the drugs were like out of date. And then they do not concentrate on the patients. They just rely, if the patient comes to take a treatment, the patient comes. If it doesn't come, they don't even worry about following them up. So it's not well treated. And the room they give chemotherapy in, that, you know, they dress the diabetic wounds in there and then it comes out and then they go and give chemo in there. So quite unhygienic here. So now that we have a proper place to do the chemotherapy, more hygiene, and also our staff are trained as well, so we know how to treat our patients. That's quite a big difference from the first time.
0: What are some of the actual most common cancers you're seeing in Solomon Islands?
5: We have breast, the first, followed by prostate, second, and then cervix, the third, at the moment in the Solomon. We have mouth, head and neck cancers, and all these after. Usually we see them late. That's the initial trend we see.
0: You know, the oncology unit, it was established back in 2017. How far have you seen the unit come since then?
5: Oh, yeah. I mean, we have developed a lot, actually, from having no unit to having an oncology unit in 2018. And then we developed into getting new drugs.
6: So we started off with myself and two nurses. Now we have like four doctors, myself and three registrars, and we have six nurses. And we've also introduced a lot of new drugs into the National Drugs and Therapeutic Committee have approved a few more newer drugs.
0: Do you think it will make a difference now that you have this unit for early screening?
6: Yes, we do. Because of the increased
5: high number of breast cancer,
6: we have a mammogram machine
5: sponsored by the Solomon Island Maritime Authority, done a lot of awareness programs.
6: So that actually has helped in women.
5: So men coming into screening.
0: But as the country's only oncologist, how do you manage the emotional weight for caring for so many patients?
5: Yes, that has come quite. I didn't expect it,
6: but as I go along, it is quite a heavy, I will say, heavy load for me to carry. And that, you know, a lot of people come in, they've come in the late stages, so it's quite an emotional thing to do.
5: I mean, explaining condition to patients and, yeah, emotional stress as well.
6: But by having a couple of registrars, it slowly relieves the tension and the stress.
0: Well, do you see hope that in the coming years that there will be more Solomon Islanders who will be trained, you know, in oncology and cancer care, you know, so that the workload doesn't fall on just yourself, really?
6: Yes, yes. I'm looking forward to that and I'm hopeful. I'm working towards it. With the help of John James Foundation in Australia, they've sponsored another oncologist, one of my registrars. She will start in October, term 4. So there's another one now in the vicinity starting the training. So I'm getting excited.
0: Doctor, I understand that the Cancer Sciences Unit, it received a very prestigious international award for the Association for Medical Education in Europe. What does that actually mean to you and the team there?
6: We are also proud that they've taken that award. It means that the guys that then trained us are very well recognized in the world.
0: I want to come back to, you know, those that you look after. Prevention is often, you know, just as important as treatment. But what lifestyle changes or public health measures do you think could reduce the cancer burden there in the Solomon Islands?
6: I think
5: lifestyle and food, that's the main course in the Solomon Islands. And it comes especially because of some economic problems. People can't afford good food, healthy foods, because we have all the foods on the shop which are not very healthy. Those are the ones which are cheap, you know, and people don't do exercise. They rely on buses, cars to go to work and move around. And the other thing that we also realize is education. We do a lot of awareness, mostly in Honiara only, but, you know, the whole of the country needs awareness. And there's another big issue which we face here, which contributes a lot to the late presentation, is the traditional medicine. So people go to the traditional healers or, you know, the witch doctor before they even come to medical institutions. They give them all this and tell them, oh, this herb will heal you, this witchcraft thing will heal you. And then by the time they know it's already spread, that's when they come to the hospital. That's a very common thing we see. It's quite hard because, you know, the country is, you know, 70% of the people live in the villages and that's all they know.
0: Well, then what do you hope or look ahead to maybe 5-10 years from now, like your vision for cancer care in the Solomon Islands?
5: First of all, improving our infrastructure. It's run down. It's a couple of weeks ago, some of the posts broke. We have to move out, I mean, increase and train all our staff. And then from there, we can move on to improving drugs and do a lot of our education and awareness so that people come early, then we can treat them early and then they get cured. Because it's burden for our country to, you know, keep treating people with, you know, advanced cancers.
0: And that is Dr. Andrew Sommer, first and only oncologist at the National Referral Hospital in Honiara. Time for some sounds now from the beautiful Rosie Delmer. This is Fall.

0: And that there brings us to the end of Pacific Beat. Time to take a look back at one of our main stories today. Now, the bodies of two women have been recovered from the sinking of a boat off of East New Britain over the weekend. 25 others remain missing at sea.
1: A boy found her. They bring her to the councillor's residence. They kept her for a night. Since here in Zawal Island, we don't have a network in the night. So they kept her till in the morning, and they rang up to the disaster office. So the chopper went down and got her.
0: Now, you can find that story and others when you type Pacific Beat or Radio Australia into your search engine. Remember, we are across our socials. You can check us out on Facebook or Instagram. Our team will be back at the same time tomorrow at 6 a.m. PNG time. You'll have your beautiful host, Kristen Rita Amanuliang from Solomon Islands. But you can hear us again this afternoon at 5 p.m. PNG time. Stay tuned to ABC Radio Australia, though, because your news is next. And coming up after that, it is next. Daily. So until next time, Odua Afatum. This is Pacific Beat, yours in the Pacific.

0: ABC News. Good morning, I'm Simon Lauder. Opponents of deep-sea mining in American Samoa say there's no way they'll allow their ocean to be used as a testing ground for the controversial industry. The US government plans to auction two leases covering large swathes of the ocean floor in its Pacific Territory for potential seabed mining. Local environmental activist Dr. Sabrina Suluai Mahuka says there's a lot of opposition to the move.
1: We fall under the sovereignty of the United States, but it is under the understanding that it's a mutually beneficial or relationship built on respect, and this does not benefit American Samoa at all.
0: Papua New Guinea police have recovered the first two bodies from a major maritime disaster, but dozens of passengers remain missing. Police say the bodies have been found about 200 kilometres from where two boats sank in rough seas while returning from a picnic on Saturday. East New Britain Governor Michael Murrum is urging people to report any sightings of debris or survivors and says the community is devastated.
2: Last night I spoke to the first family at the hospital morgue when they went in and identified the deceased. The administration and had close communication with the families and also all church leaders here.
0: China has told Australia to butt out of issues concerning the South China Sea. Here's China correspondent Alison Horn.
3: Australia has expressed concern over a violent incident earlier this week where the China Coast Guard and Philippines Navy clashed in the South China Sea. Australia's Foreign Minister Penny Wong labelling the actions risky and aggressive. In response, China's Foreign Ministry clapped back, telling Australia to stop exaggerating tensions and inciting confrontation. This is the latest episode testing the stability of the diplomatic relationship between Australia and China after

0: Beijing's recent ballistic missile test into the Pacific. Alison Horn, ABC News, Beijing.
1: The Trump administration has reportedly reached a nuclear agreement with Saudi Arabia. Here's North America correspondent Cayman Gok.
2: The reported deal will span for decades and could possibly give Saudi Arabia a pathway to enrich nuclear fuel in the future. The agreement, which is expected to spark fierce debate in Congress, would allow American companies to develop nuclear facilities in Saudi Arabia for a civilian nuclear program. The kingdom has long wanted a deal with the United States, and the previous Biden administration attempted to tie a deal to a wider agreement that would normalize Saudi-Israeli relations. US Secretary of State Marco Rubio says the Trump administration would not agree to a deal that leads to a proliferation of nuclear arms.
1: The US president is threatening to bomb an Iranian bridge or power plant each time Iran attacks a ship in the Strait of Hormuz. Middle East correspondent Matthew Doran reports.
3: Donald Trump's warning is further evidence the US and Iran are a long way from any sort of peace deal, and comes amid daily strikes across the Persian Gulf. In a post on his Truth Social platform, he said power plants and bridges across Iran would be targeted, including in the capital Tehran, if ships in the choked waterway were struck. Iranian state media reported that Iran would attack energy infrastructure across the region if that threat became a reality. Yesterday, Donald Trump said the US would likely attack an underground facility believed to be part of Iran's nuclear program. Iran's foreign ministry says it's not a nuclear site.
1: Ukraine will increase its counter-offensives and launch new operations behind enemy lines after the biggest military shake-up since full-scale war broke out in 2022. Here's Europe correspondent Catherine Diss.
4: Ukraine's newly installed Commander-in-Chief Mikhailo Dropati says he's been ordered to intensify offensive operations in all theatres of war and plan new operations behind enemy lines. He was appointed to the role after President Volodymyr Zelensky bowed to public pressure and fired the Soviet-era General Oleksandr Sursky following protests on the streets. They were prompted by his decision to dismiss his highly popular 35-year-old Defence Minister Mikhailo Fedorov. Meanwhile, President Zelensky spoke with US envoys Steve Witkoff and Jared Kushner about reinvigorating diplomacy to bring about peace.
1: Ousted Venezuelan President Nicolas Maduro will stand trial next year on drug trafficking charges in the US, along with his wife Celia Flores. Neither of them spoke during a 15-minute hearing in New York. Both have pleaded not guilty to charges that carry a potential life sentence. They were seized by US forces in Caracas in early January. You're up to date with the latest ABC News.
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0: Lloyd and Jacob McGuire.
1: Good morning, through. I'm Michael Chow. It is foggy out there, Jacob.
0: Oh my gosh. It low-key looks like something out of a horror movie. Looks like something out of Silent Hill, Michael Chow. Wow. It's fog everywhere this morning.
1: Yeah, for those who can't see it, which is everybody, there's a huge blanket of fog just covering everything we know and hold dear. So we look out the window, nothing.
0: Yeah. In fact, you can see as much of Brisbane as we can right now. So it's a hectic morning this morning. But hopefully the fog clears sometime soon. And I'll tell you what will make the fog clear is some action right here on Nisha Daily. So before we get into the show, let's first acknowledge the land from which we broadcast today. Yuggera and Turrbal country on Australia's east coast. Yuggera and Turrbal country covers much of what is now known as Brisbane by many, and we here at ABC Radio Australia pay our respects to Yuggera and Turrbal elders, both past and present. This is Yuggera and Turrbal country as it's been since the first sunrise.
2: West Papua has been plagued by violence and unrest for decades. Now some say its pristine environment is under threat from the...
3: I used to be one of those blind nationalistic Indonesians systematically brainwashed by the government. So that actually intrigued me to look up more about what's actually happening in West Papua.
1: Veronica Koman is an award-winning activist and human rights lawyer, originally born in Indonesia, but since 2019 has been living in exile here in Australia. The reason? Well, there's been a warrant out for her arrest put out by the Indonesian authorities for her outspoken criticism of her own government for alleged human rights violations occurring in West Papua.
0: Several years later, and Veronica Coleman's pro-Papuan stance has not wavered. And in just a few minutes, we'll be hearing from Veronica and finding out why she chooses to remain steadfast in the face of ongoing backlash from her own people, as well as hearing about some of the stories coming out of the region which she believes more people in the Pacific need to be aware of. Make sure you're staying tuned in to Nisha Daily this morning. Before we get there, here's Kali Tui with Sayala.

0: Yes, Somkali Tui, kicking off our day with Sayala.
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0: Veronica Koman is an award-winning activist and human rights lawyer. Born and raised in Indonesia, she's actually been living in exile here in Australia since 2019 when authorities issued a warrant for her arrest for her outspoken criticism of her own government and the alleged human rights violations occurring in West Papua.
2: Despite the level of backlash she's received from her own people back home, Veronica has remained steadfast in her pro-Papuan stance. And today she's considered one of the most prominent experts when it comes to the ongoing conflict in West Papua. And recently I caught up with Veronica Koman to hear her thoughts on the current state of militarization in the region, as well as the reports of over 122,000 displaced Indigenous Papuans due to deforestation in what is the third largest rainforest on the planet.
3: West Papua has been plagued by violence and unrest for decades. Now some say its pristine environment is under threat from the expansion.
4: So I've been discriminated against my whole life, as most minorities in the world. So I can really empathize with the oppressed groups. And I think, in a way, that's why I think I get trust from West Papuan people as well.
2: Veronica Koman, currently based in Sydney, Australia, but originally from Medan in North Sumatra, where you were raised in a Chinese ethnic minority family. You know, when you were growing up, the situation in West Papua wasn't necessarily taught to you. How did you first come to hear about, you know, what was happening there?
4: Yeah, it was much later. I met an Australian friend who told me, try to Google West Papua, because I used to be one of those blind nationalistic Indonesians systematically brainwashed by the government. In 2014, there were the killings of four West Papuan school children. It boggled my mind how no one bat an eye. If this happens in Java, like four school children were killed, there will be uproar. So that actually intrigued me to look up more about what's actually happening in West Papua.
2: Veronica, you are a human rights lawyer and an award-winning one at that, you know, recognized for your ongoing work around the alleged human rights violations in West Papua. But before you became this prominent expert on West Papua, you worked as a legal aid lawyer, you know, working for the rights of refugees, the urban poor community, industrial workers, minority groups. I mean, it's one thing to aspire to become a lawyer, but how did your passion for activism first come about?
4: Yeah, I think it just happens naturally. Perhaps because I'm also an autistic, so I have a strong sense of what's right and wrong, no gray area. But I grew up in a traditional conservative Chinese families. There was a riot in 1998 against Chinese ethnic minorities in Indonesia, particularly Jakarta, that it's basically becomes like victim mentality. Don't go anything politics. So I'm the only anomaly in my family. So yeah, I started my activism from zero. I knew no one, and now I know most activists in Indonesia.
3: Indonesian human rights lawyer who is wanted in her own home country for speaking about West Papua.
2: Veronica, you've been wanted by Indonesian police since 2019, and for that reason, you've been living in exile here in Australia. This was all off the back of your work as, you know, a pro-Papuan activist fighting to expose the alleged human rights violations happening over there. And at the time, accusations were made that you were spreading fake news and that you were provoking widespread unrest. As an Indonesian speaking out against your own government, literally unable to return to your own home, how have you stayed so steadfast and committed to speaking out about West Papua?
4: There are, of course, time where I felt demoralized. But then another incident, another wave of displacement happens. And then I become grounded and feeling like what I am experiencing is nothing. It's nothing really compared to what my people are doing to West Papuan people. So that, and also how West Papuan activists every day inspire me, including the freedom fighters who sacrifice so much. That really inspires me. And yeah, to come back to West Papuan people themselves, they inspire me.
2: This is Michael Chow for Ninja Daily on ABC Radio Australia, and I'm joined by the award-winning activist and human rights lawyer, Veronica Koman. As an Indonesian, she has been outspoken for years about her own government's alleged human rights violations in West Papua. And Veronica, despite not being able to return home to Indonesia, your work still continues. West Papua is home to the third largest rainforest in the world, and recently we've seen the issue of deforestation being highlighted.
4: So that's one of the largest deforestation projects in the world is currently happening in Merauke, where 2 million hectares of land is being land grabbed by the Indonesian government for national strategic project. If we look deeper of why this is happening, it's because the indigenous West Papuan people in southern Merauke is very, very, very minority. Many tribes and languages already extinct. And when Indonesian government said, yeah, we are doing this here because southern West Papua is safe, it's relatively safe, yeah, because genocide and ethnocide are happening in West Papua, and now they are going to commit ecocide as well. Hundreds and hundreds of excavators been seen entering multiple ports in southern West Papua for many months now. And there's been footage as well of the local indigenous people fighting against the people who took excavators and the excavators, but they are really mostly helpless to fight against it. It's not just Indonesian military personnel that's been flooding West Papua, but also these machinery entering West Papua to conduct its ecocide. So it's a whole-scale genocide, ethnocide, and ecocide all simultaneously happening in southern West Papua right now.
2: Veronica, this is obviously just one of the stories we've come across online. Are there any other stories that you feel are not being heard at the moment?
4: The bloodshed in West Papua is at its worst since Suharto era. Also recently, we hear the killing of an American pilot, and unfortunately, only that story alone that made it into news, while for the past month, there are two areas that have been heavily bombarded with drone strikes. Indonesia has not admitted that they're using drone technology, but there are more and more evidence of drone strikes being used in West Papua. And this deserves more international attention. Like, crisis in West Papua is so bad that the number of internally displaced people, according to the last estimation by the church, has reached more than 122,000 people. And most of them receive no assistance. There's no aid. They're just living on their own in the forest. And this should have got much more international attention. But unfortunately, not because Indonesia has restricted access to the IDPs. And in the ideal world, the UNHCR, the UN Refugee Agency, the International Organization of Migration, the UNICEF, and many international organizations would have had access to these IDPs. But the fact that they're not is why it is out of the radar, and that's why it's very important to raise this issue. And the number of military deployment to West Papua has also, it's worse since Suharto era. And just the new president, Prabowo, since he took office, the number has doubled. The number of military deployment to West Papua has doubled. And we see the increasing use of more modern technology that we've never seen before being used in West Papua. These sophisticated aircraft and just the use of aircraft, because before Prabowo, we didn't see that kind of technology being used.
2: Indonesia's current president, as you mentioned, Prabowo Subianto, he took office in 2024. Leading up to that election, West Papuan activists, they raised concerns around, you know, Mr. Subianto's history as a former general in the Indonesian military, highlighting the allegations of human rights abuses that he's faced during his time in the military, and of course, what that meant for the people of West Papua. And flashing forward to present day, in your opinion, like, how have things been as far as the militarization in Papua since Subianto became president?
4: It's actually worse than I predicted. Maybe more senior activists predicted it just right. But for me, it's actually, it's worse. It's really scary. There are many footage nowadays of how in the highlands, full of fully armed soldiers walking in the streets, just in urban areas, in the market. It's highly militarized, occupied zones now in West Papua, especially the highlands. People live in fear and trauma. A few years ago, when there's human rights violation incidents, then we can see when there's a message of chronology of the incident, usually there's the human rights defender's name of who is the source. But now we don't see it anymore. And many use the Liberation Army as the source. When I asked the West Papuan, hey, we can't use the Liberation Army as the source. That would, because the Liberation Army is party to the armed conflict, we need to be, you know, be more impartial. Then they said that because there's no one else brave enough to put their name. So it becomes really scary and impossible to be human rights defenders in the highlands. And because now, so in West Papua, usually the church workers, usually the they are very highly respected. But like this month alone, a church reverend priest was tortured to death in West Papuan Highlands. So they don't even respect what's supposed to be the person who will be safe. So that's why, yes, the situation is really getting really bad and really sad to see how the world just not paying any attention to it.
2: I want to come back to a number you brought up just before. You know, more than 122,000 indigenous Papuans have been displaced without aid due to, you know, prolonged conflict across the region. Just to put that into perspective for our listeners, in other parts of the Pacific, that number is bigger than the entire population of the Kingdom of Tonga. Or just imagine if 55% of Samoa's population were to be suddenly displaced without help from the government. So 122,000 displaced Papuans. Veronica, you've seen the figures yourself. What was your reaction to that report?
4: Unfortunately, the Indonesian government has not been doing anything much, not even admitting the existence of such displaced people and the problem, because by not admitting it, it means there's no problem, you see. So they haven't been doing anything much, and that report is by the church. And that number, most of them are women and children. And the Liberation Army in West Papua is getting stronger and larger because the Indonesian military been harassing and attacking displaced camps. And for those who want to return to their village, the army interrogated and harassed them and accused them of being freedom fighters. So many, especially the young people, think that they are safer by joining the Liberation Army when they were not. So that's actually fuel the conflict. It becomes like perpetual cycle of why the conflict is only getting larger. And that's actually a crime too, of attacking displaced camps. But all of this is Indonesian military been getting away with it for too many crimes.
2: Veronica, for any of our listeners across the Pacific, particularly those who may not be entirely across the history of the ongoing conflict between Indonesia's government and the people of West Papua, is there a message that you'd like to leave with them this morning?
4: I think it's very important to hear from West Papuan's Pacific brothers and sisters. Because I see that there's a trend where for some years back then, Pacific states, many of them support West Papua, but then Indonesian government step up their game, giving bribes or providing scholarships and whatnot. And so we have seen the decline of support from Pacific states. But at the end of the day, it's the power of the people. So that's why the voice of you ordinary people or the listeners is very important to push your government to act for West Papua and not to just being a sellout, getting money or economic promises from Indonesia, because these people are dying. The issue in West Papua is not just about human rights issues anymore. It's about the survival of a people. They are minority in, according to last census, West Papuan people are just below 40% now in their own land. And this is about survival of the people. And I really think that Indonesia's settler colonialism is targeting that to make West Papuans so minority that the demand for independence won't be relevant anymore. That's why there's a slow motion genocide happening, and it needs your voice.
2: Veronica Koman, terima kasih. Thank you so much for your time.
4: Thank you so much for the opportunity to share.
0: That was award-winning activist and human rights lawyer Veronica Koman, a pro-Papuan Indonesian who's been living in exile here in Australia since 2019. Despite the level of backlash she's received from her own people back home, as well as a warrant for her arrest put out by her own government, Veronica remains steadfast in her support for the West Papuan people and today is considered one of the most prominent experts on the subject.
5: Nija Daily reached out to the Indonesian embassy in Canberra for comment, but we did not receive a response before the story went to air. We also requested comment from Australia's Department of Foreign Affairs and Trade, and their spokesperson responded as follows. The Australian government unreservedly recognises Indonesia's sovereignty over the Papua provinces, consistent with the Lombok Treaty. We are aware of reports regarding the situation in Papua and continue to monitor developments closely. We encourage respect for human rights by all parties and support the peaceful resolution of differences through dialogue.
0: You're tuned in to Nija Daily this morning. We've got your latest news coming up very soon. Right now, a track out of Papua. It's Okamaran and Rokamash, Siang Malam.

0: Yes, that was Ukamaran and Rakamash with Siang Malam right here on Nisha Daily.
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0: And it's about that time this morning we get caught up with all the latest news developing across our region. And who better to fill us in than Pacific Beats, Aggie Tupo. Aggie, how you going this morning, yo?
2: Absolutely amazing. Rananim, Michael, how are we doing?
3: You got me.
2: What was that one? Rananim, come on. Think about it.
3: It's not Bahasa, is it?
2: No, it's Chuk. Hello in Chuk.
3: Oh my gosh, you got me with some
2: Come
3: Chukis.
2: On, some Chukis, yes.
0: That is crazy.
3: I thought I had... Gotta step up my game.
2: It's all right, mate. The person next to you, the one that's laughing right now, is the one that needs to do
0: this. First of all, how did this come on me? Like, is that, why is it thrown on me? That's crazy. Nah, shout out to our two people tuning in this morning. And shout out to you, Aggie Tupo. It's another wonderful day here on Nisha Daily. And let's get stuck into things. What's been happening in the news?
2: Sure. Firstly, the first victims of East New Britain's maritime disaster have been found, more than 200 kilometres, though, from where two boats disappeared on Saturday. The province's disaster committee says the bodies of a mother and her 18-year-old daughter washed ashore on Jala Island in neighbouring New Ireland province on Tuesday. Authorities are investigating reports that more bodies may have been found in the same area as police revise the number of people still missing down to 26. Now, coastal communities have come together to mourn the victims of this tragedy. Opponents of deep sea mining in American Samoa say there's no way they'll allow the ocean to be used as a testing ground for the controversial industry. The United States government has outlined plans to auction two leases covering large swaths of the ocean floor in its Pacific territory for deep sea mining. More than 40 countries have called for a moratorium, though some Pacific countries like Nauru and Tonga have been at the forefront of developing the industry. Scientists have warned the practice could affect fragile marine life and have far-reaching negative environmental impacts. And finally, a Tongan American politician has won his primary election to become the first Tongan ever elected to a state senate, making history in the United States. Doug Fearfear, currently serving in the Utah House of Representatives, is set to take his seat in the Utah State Senate in November. Now, Fearfear, a former Google employee, made tech regulation a central theme of his run, a position that recently clashed with the Trump administration, which this year helped block his state proposal requiring companies to include child safety protocols. Now, that is your news and headlines, guys. And we got to talk to Doug Fearfear this morning. Great young man. Why? Oh, he's Tongan.
3: And that's the story.
2: That's the story right there.
0: Oh, my gosh.
2: So, no, it was good. It was good to talk to him and obviously hear someone of, you know, Tongan descent and be able to, like, reach that far in regards, because we know, we understand politics, but we all know US is a big, big, big cheeseburger, and and to get a slice of anything within politics, I think is a great feat. So yeah, we were very proud.
0: Oh no, big shout out to Mr. Fearfear. I mean, this is hectic, and you know, I think with you getting to talk to Doug, I mean, Aggie, has this spurred any influence in your mind of you running in an election, Aggie?
2: Oh goodness, first alone I don't run, and running for and then to run for politics. Oh goodness, can you imagine? Can you imagine, Aggie? I don't know. I feel that, and that's probably the word right there, I feel a lot. I think I'm quite a sensitive person in the sense that, man, I'd be a blubbering mess. I'll always be emotional about any policy that I talk about. I'd be crying on the platform, talking about what I think needs to change and whatnot. I don't know if that's a good or bad thing, but
0: look, not the roadblock you think it is.
2: I mean, if I needed anything to change, what would I change?
0: That's the thing. Well, can I be your, like, vice president or whatever is going on? Or, you know what I mean, campaign officer? I'll be out here.
2: They will be covered every single session we have, isn't it?
0: It'll be a single-issue campaign, all right, which will be wild.
2: We will be in politics forever trying to pass a policy around government.
0: We're not even elected. We'll just be there.
3: You're not passing policies, you're passing shells.
2: And that's a lot easier, guys.
0: Exactly.
2: Shouldn't we be? Hey, I have to ask you two the same question. Is that something you ever would consider?
0: Being, getting a look, I have, like, in my family, people who are in politics, both in the past and in the present. But no, absolutely. I can barely run the show here at Nisha Daily. Could you imagine me running an election? I mean, that's crazy. Oh, man, Michael Chow.
2: I feel like Michael could be the one out of us three.
3: No. There's enough politics in the family group chat. I'll let that be the end of it.
0: Well, hey, since we're here, let's take a vote, okay? Michael Chow, president of ABC Radio Australia. All for
2: I'll
3: take the paycheck. I'll take the paycheck, just not the work. So.
2: Is it I as an AI?
0: Oh, low-key sounding like the seagulls Finding Nemo this morning.
2: Fi? Yes, very much so.
3: That's the I want to hear.
0: Fi, Eleni. You know what I mean? Exactly.
2: You guys, man. See, this is the reason why none of us can do it. Okay?
0: We'll
2: just be busy laughing and acting like fools in the background. It wouldn't work.
3: I wouldn't work. Running the department of Umu, Mumu, and Hangi. That's what we're doing. And Lovo.
2: Love it.
3: Umu, Mumu, Hangi, and Lovo.
0: There's an acronym there, but it's too early in the morning for me to work it out. And Aggie, we have definitely found our places right here on the radio.
2: Yes, stick to our lanes, guys.
0: Yeah, stick the lanes. Aggie, look, thank you so much for jumping into Nisha Daily this morning. We're wishing you a wonderful rest of the day, wonderful rest of the week, and can't wait to catch up with you on Monday. Oh, thank you so much.
2: Always good to hang out with you guys. We'll see you next week.
0: Aggie Tavor, this morning, all the way from Pacific Beat with your latest news headlines. 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
0: Yes, it's Nisha Daily this morning. Hope you're having a fantastic start to your day. And Michael Chow, I'm going to be honest, walking into the office this morning, it's foggy outside, kind of creepy. I kind of want to turn back the clock, go back to yesterday, my G.
3: Oh, wouldn't that be amazing if it were possible? Yesterday, so many good things happened.
0: Oh, well, luckily it is possible because coming up very soon, we will be venturing past the international dateline and catching up on all things happening in the Cook Islands. So make sure you stay tuned in. It's Nisha Daily right here on ABC Radio Australia. Got some D-Masu and G-Rag coming your way with Stay.

0: Yes, here on Anesia Daily, that was Dimasu and G-Red with Stay.
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0: Yes, and we've wound up on a Thursday here on Anesia Daily, which means let's do one of our favorite traditions, which is looking backwards.
2: Yeah, man, we mean that literally because we look way back past the international dateline, where for our listeners in the Cook Islands, it's not even a Thursday yet, it'd be a Wednesday.
0: Absolutely, and that's why we got to play catch up with our favorite, Vaine Kuki Airani. Yes, on another beautiful morning here on Anesia Daily, live from Rarotonga to give us our weekly wrap of what's cooking in the cooks, it's Harriet Tuarek. Kia ora, Harriet. How are we doing this morning?
3: Kia ora, everyone. Or should I say, Bulavinaka. all is well. We are back on the island and doing really, really well.
0: Oh my gosh. Fresh back from Fiji. And it's fantastic to be catching up with you. And got to ask, how has the Cook Islands welcomed you home? What is that sky looking like today?
3: Well, we are very fortunate, actually, today. The sky is blue and the sun is out. It's a good awakening, especially after the last 2 weeks of rain and cloudy skies. So, yes, summer is back early.
0: Michael, I think we need to change locations for Anesia Daily. It's looking horrible out here, Harriet.
2: Definitely inherited whatever the cooks were dealing with recently, and it's all come to us.
3: Hop on over, guys.
2: Very just sharing the love, you know?
0: Very great indeed, but it is exciting times at the moment because the Commonwealth Games were on the doorstep of the opening ceremony tomorrow. Lawn bowls kicking off today. I mean, what's happening with the Cook Islands team for this 2026 Commonwealth Games?
3: Yes, all the excitement has brewed up to this very moment where the Commonwealth Games is just right there, guys, right there. I remember counting down from 50 days to the Commonwealth, and now it's here, and it's so crazy. Well, the Team Cook Islands have officially landed in Glasgow with majority of our athletes on the ground, and the Games officially beginning with the opening ceremony tomorrow evening, Glasgow time, and the excitement is definitely continuing to build inside the Cook Islands camp. We have the National Lawn Bowls team, who were the first to arrive on the scene, receiving a very warm Scottish welcome, complete with a traditional bagpipe performance at the airport. The squad has now settled in and have already begun preparations with its first training session under their toe. Also making their way safely to Glasgow was the Cook Islands baton, which will proudly feature in the opening ceremony alongside the batons of every other competing nation. The final members of Team Cook Islands are also due to arrive today, completing the national contingent ahead of the competition. And representing the Cook Islands once again on the Commonwealth stage, we have our weightlifter, Matanoko McDonald, track and field athletes, Piri Tonga, Estelle Short, Max Teodua, and Samasoni Hewitt. And of course, our bright and swimming swimmers, Lani Hay Connolly, Mia Laban, Kasa Makira, and Jacob Story, along with our lawn bowls team of Emily Jim, her mother, Teokotai Jim, husband and wife duo, Vasi and Epi Poila, Royden Apiro, and the experienced Jason Lindsay. We wish the entire team all the very best as they proudly represent the Cook Islands on that world stage.
2: Oh, absolutely. Oh, yeah. And Jacob, I love yesterday you pointed out the reason why lawn bowls was the perfect way to kick off the Commonwealth Games. And that was
0: to get the ball rolling. You know what I'm saying? Big shout out to our lawn bowlers. And real quick, I have to put in a correction this morning because we were talking about the Commonwealth Games yesterday. It is my motherland. Yeah. Shout out to my Scottish people. All right. And obviously, you know, Dad, I got the McQuire last name. Mum's like, you get Scottish ancestry through me as well, Jacob McQuire. They were trying to ring me all yesterday, but I was asleep. So big shout out to all of our Scots. I mean, I'm seeing some last names like Connolly and McDonald in this Cook Islands team.
3: Yeah, yeah.
0: So it's
2: a bit of Scottish in everybody. Hey, laddie.
3: Scottish in everybody.
2: Get those bagpipes. vibes going. And hey, if you just joined us, you're with Ninja Daily on ABC Radio Australia. It's your boys, Jacob and Michael, with you on a Thursday, unless you're joining us from the Cook Islands, which is exactly where our sister Harriet Tuara is joining us from right now to give us a wrap of what's cooking in the cooks.
0: Yes, and things are definitely heating up in Glasgow, and Lord knows that the place needs it, but there's also a whole lot of sport going on back home in the Cook Islands, and one of my favorite sports is back. especially, I was thinking about what's going to fill the void left by the FIFA World Cup. Turns out it's the 2026 Rarotonga football season. So what's going on in the football, Harriet?
3: Yes, from the US, we're coming back to the Cook Islands for some football action with our 2026 Rarotonga football season officially underway. And if round one is anything to go by, fans are in for a really exciting season here on Rarotonga. The opening week saw packed sidelines, enthusiastic supporters, and plenty of goals across all divisions. The grassroots competitions kicked things off, with the Cook Islands Football Association also reporting a strong increase in participation numbers this year, especially among its youngest players. One of the biggest matchups of the round saw traditional rivals Tupapa Marairenga and Awachu go head-to-head across several grades. Awachu came away with wins in the under-15 boys, under-15 girls, and also in the under-18 men's matches, while their senior women's side claimed a 2-0 victory thanks to goals from 13-year-old Primrose Savage and Cook Islands international Teretia Tainaki. The premier men's clash between the two rivals didn't disappoint. After being level at 1-1 at halftime, Tupapa found another gear in the second half with Pavo Masanen scoring twice before youngster Maui Teni added a third. Awachu fought back late, but Tupapa held on for an entertaining 3-2 win. Elsewhere, Titikavka enjoyed also a successful weekend, defeating Matavira Ngatangia 9-0 in their senior women's competition before backing it up with a 3-1 win in the premier men's division. Poikura's women were also in dominant form. They recorded a convincing 12-1 victory over Nikko Sokotec, while Nikko Premier men's side produced the biggest scoreline of the opening round, defeating Poikura 16-0. So yeah, the action continues this week with our grassroots and under-18 fixtures, starting actually today before youth, women, and premier matches resume across the island through to Saturday. And no doubt it promises to be another big week of football here in the Cook Islands.
0: Oh my gosh, exciting things indeed. So much love goes out to our footballers who are competing over this season. And yes, the Commonwealth Games might be kicking off very soon, but also there is a path opening for the 2026 Youth Olympic Games, and it's all because of the sport of handball. Harriet, what's going on in the handball?
3: Yes, very exciting things are happening, especially in the youth arena for our Cook Islands Beach handball team, who have now discovered its path to the 2026 Youth Olympic Games, following the official draw for the men's competition overnight. The draw held at the International Handball Federation headquarters in Switzerland has placed the Cook Islands in Group A, where they will face some of the world's strongest youth beach handball nations. So this will see the Cook Islands take on Germany, who are the silver medalists from last year's Under-17 Beach Handball World Championships, alongside Tunisia, who finished fifth at the same tournament, and of course Thailand, who is one of Asia's top youth teams. It's definitely a challenging pool for the Cook Islands, but a very exciting opportunity for the young squad to test themselves against some of the best emerging talent in the sport. The beach handball competition at the Dakar 2026 Youth Olympic Games will be played over 5 days, from the 9th to the 13th of November. The Youth Olympic Games will then run from the 31st of October to the 13th of November, and it will mark just the second time beach handball has featured on the Youth Olympic program. And for us, the Cook Islands, it's just another proud moment on the international stage with our young athletes preparing to represent the nation against the world's best.
0: Oh my gosh, incredible. And handball, Michael Chow, not the type of handball that we played in school.
2: No.
0: Which is four squares.
3: Four square. Double bounce.
2: My life has been a lie. I thought I knew what handball was.
0: Yeah, no, it turns out we don't know how to play.
2: Until Harriet educated us.
0: So big shout out to our handball athletes. And yo, can I say it's been an exciting time in the world of traditional sports, with someone with the Cook Islands actually leveling a long-standing record. I mean, what's the latest update with traditional sports in the Cook Islands?
3: Yes, so I think the last time I was on the show, we spoke about the Cook Islands team heading to Tahiti for the traditional sports festival. Well, glad to report that they are now back on the island and they've delivered the Cook Islands' best ever performance at this event. We had athletes competing in the coconut climbing, the stone lifting, wrestling, and also the fruit carrying. And it was just a festival that honored the strength and endurance and cultural traditions of our Pacific people. For the Team Cook Islands, they have certainly made its mark. And leading the way for us was 23-year-old Taliloa Papitai from the small island of Nassau. He won gold in the coconut climbing event, and he also set a new competition record with an incredible time of 4.48 seconds. That's right, 4 seconds to climb up and down a coconut tree. Making that achievement even more special, it was actually Taliloa's very first time traveling overseas by plane. He was also coached by fellow Nassau man and former record holder Johnny White Chocolate Peter, making it a very proud full circle moment for the Cook Islands traditional sport. But to add to the success, we also celebrated Joshua Jim, who claimed gold in wrestling after defeating the defending Tahitian champion, while also our defending champion for dancing here in the Cook Islands, Damaiva Matiriki. He powered his way through the stone lifting competition and reached the 104 kg rock lift. First-time competitors Solomona Akamoeo and Lima Brown also impressed on the international stage, where they showcased the depth of talent coming through the Cook Islands team. And these results mark the nation's strongest ever showing at the festival. So, yeah, really great results and really proud of this impressive team and what they achieved at those games.
0: Michael Chow, I feel inadequate this morning. This is hectic. 104 kilogram rock climbing up a coconut tree in under 5 seconds, Michael. Yeah, what are we doing?
2: That's some skills right there.
0: Michael, when was the last time you climbed a coconut tree, boss?
2: Oh, I don't know. Actually, I could not tell you.
0: Yeah, I mean, I'd be throwing sticks at the coconut.
2: Because I've never made it to the top. I'll tell you that much. I've tried. Especially the one, you know, the coconuts that go sideways?
0: Yes, I've been doing those.
2: Those are the ones that, like, but I don't know if I can count those. I will, but, like, I don't know if I can count them.
0: And they still take longer. I mean, it's crazy. I'd be, you know, it's a month of work for us here at Nisha Daily. So incredible.
2: Also, shout out to Johnny Pira. I never get tired of hearing that nickname, White Chocolate.
3: White Chocolate.
0: Oh, my gosh. What a nickname indeed. So once again, huge shout out to our traditional athletes who have made their way home. And Harriet, a big shout out to you. We'd like to say a huge metakimata for joining us from the Cook Islands and filling us in on what's cooking. Enjoy your Wednesday, yo.
3: Yo, metakimata team.
0: Yo, that was Harriet Tuada this morning out of the Cook Islands, talking all things the latest and greatest coming out of the Cooks. And yes, it is a huge morning as we are on the precipice of the Commonwealth Games in Glasgow, Scotland. Absolutely wonderful. So big shout out to all of our Pacific athletes who have made that trip. Man, I wonder what the weather is like in Glasgow at the moment, Michael.
2: Hopefully good. I don't trust, like, anything that, like, weather-wise in the United Kingdom area. But, you know, just hoping people have a good time regardless. I don't know if the lawn bowls is indoor lawn bowls or outdoor lawn bowls. I mean, it's obviously probably going to be outdoors, but shout out to everybody about the kick off those games, man.
0: Absolutely incredible. And you're tuned in as Nisha Daily. We got your latest news coming at you soon. Right now, Rexatirai Tangata Huru Huru.

0: Some Rex Atirai for your morning. Tangata Huru Huru, an absolute modern classic. And Michael Child, that brings us to our latest news once again. But it is reminding me this morning that coming up very soon, we'll be catching up on all things Port Vila, Vanuatu. And bro, I can't believe it's a week until Vanuatu independence makes its way around once again, my G.
1: Oh my goodness, it's so soon. We better get dressed up nice next week.
0: Oh, absolutely. So make sure you're staying tuned in. It's Nisha Daily this morning. We've got your latest news coming at you next, but more fun times are to be had. So make sure you're staying tuned in to ABC Radio Australia.

0: ABC News. Good morning, I'm Simon Lauder. Opponents of deep-sea mining in American Samoa say there's no way they'll allow their ocean to be used as a testing ground for the controversial industry. The US government plans to auction two leases covering large swathes of the ocean floor in its Pacific Territory for potential seabed mining. Local environmental activist Dr. Sabrina Suluai Mahuka says there's a lot of opposition to the move.
1: We fall under the sovereignty of the United States, but it is under the understanding that it's a mutually beneficial or relationship built on respect, and this does not benefit American Samoa at all.
0: Papua New Guinea police have recovered the first two bodies from a major maritime disaster, but dozens of passengers remain missing. Police say the bodies have been found about 200 kilometres from where two boats sank in rough seas while returning from a picnic on Saturday. East New Britain Governor Michael Murrum is urging people to report any sightings of debris or survivors and says the community is devastated.
2: And last night I spoke to the first family at the hospital morgue when they went in and identified the deceased. The administration and had close communication with the families and also all church leaders here.
0: China has told Australia to butt out of issues concerning the South China Sea. Here's China correspondent Alison Horn.
3: Australia has expressed concern over a violent incident earlier this week where the China Coast Guard and Philippines Navy clashed in the South China Sea. Australia's Foreign Minister Penny Wong labelling the actions risky and aggressive. In response, China's Foreign Ministry clapped back, telling Australia to stop exaggerating tensions and inciting confrontation. This is the latest episode testing the stability of the diplomatic relationship between Australia and China after Beijing's recent ballistic missile test in the Pacific. Alison Horn, ABC News, Beijing.
0: The Trump administration has reportedly reached a nuclear agreement with Saudi Arabia. Here's North America correspondent Cayman Gok.
4: The reported deal will span for decades and could possibly give Saudi Arabia a pathway to enrich nuclear fuel in the future. The agreement, which is expected to spark fierce debate in Congress, would allow American companies to develop nuclear facilities in Saudi Arabia for a civilian nuclear program. The kingdom has long wanted a deal with the United States, and the previous Biden administration attempted to tie a deal to a wider agreement that would

0: normalize Saudi-Israeli relations. U.S. Secretary of State Marco Rubio says the Trump administration would not agree to a deal that leads to a proliferation of nuclear arms.
1: The U.S. president is threatening to bomb an Iranian bridge or power plant each time Iran attacks a ship in the Strait of Hormuz. Middle East correspondent Matthew Doran reports.
2: Donald Trump's warning is further evidence the U.S. and Iran are a long way from any sort of peace deal and comes amid daily strikes across the Persian Gulf. In a post on his Truth Social platform, he said power plants and bridges across Iran would be targeted, including in the capital Tehran, if ships in the choked waterway were struck. Iranian state media reported that Iran would attack energy infrastructure across the region if that threat became a reality. Yesterday, Donald Trump said the US would likely attack an underground facility believed to be part of Iran's nuclear program. Iran's foreign ministry says it's not a nuclear site.
1: Ukraine will increase its counter-offensives and launch new operations behind enemy lines after the biggest military shake-up since full-scale war broke out in 2022. Here's Europe correspondent Catherine Diss.
3: Ukraine's newly installed Commander-in-Chief Mikhailo Dropati says he's been ordered to intensify offensive operations in all theatres of war and plan new operations behind enemy lines. He was appointed to the role after President Volodymyr Zelensky bowed to public pressure and fired the Soviet-era General Oleksandr Sursky following protests on the streets. They were prompted by his decision to dismiss his highly popular 35-year-old Defence Minister Mikhailo Fedorov. Meanwhile, President Zelensky spoke with US envoys Steve Witkoff and Jared Kushner about reinvigorating diplomacy to bring about peace.
1: Ousted Venezuelan President Nicolas Maduro will stand trial next year on drug trafficking charges in the US, along with his wife Celia Flores. Neither of them spoke during a 15-minute hearing in New York. Both have pleaded not guilty to charges that carry a potential life sentence. They were seized by US forces in Caracas in early January. You're up to date with the latest ABC News.
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1: Good plum morning through and good fella morning through. Just gotta be diplomatic here, especially whenever we're about to cross over to Vanuatu, Jacob.
0: Oh, absolutely. Coming up very soon, we'll be catching up on the latest and greatest happening in Port Vila town, Vanuatu. And can I say preparations are beginning, Michael Chow, because there's been a whole lot of action in Vanuatu's national capital. But in 1 week's time, the events from around Vanuatu and elsewhere will be celebrating Independence Day once again. So coming up very soon, we're catching up with our Port Authority to see how things are progressing. You're tuned in to Nisha Daily. Before we head there, let's head to some Mediani Masani for your morning. Gotta me go.

Yes, we got some Mediani Masani there with Karamigo right here on Nisha Daily. And look, your brother is experiencing some technical difficulties as we try to head to Vanuatu this morning. So let's throw in some Gino and Kayla with Waiting.

0: Yes, Gino and Kayla with Waiting This Morning. 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
0: And in sad news this morning, the phone connection was not on our side, Michael Chow.
4: Shocking. Telecommunications failing us on this show. Wow, that's never happened before.
0: You know, Michael, I'm thinking, you know, like how in some work sites they have days without injury?
4: We should have like a little sign saying days without connections failing.
0: Yeah, absolutely.
4: And we will never go past zero.
0: No, absolutely
4: never.
0: Crazy. And despite we're not traveling to Vanuatu this morning, it doesn't mean we can't catch up on a fantastic Nevan chat that we've had this week. And that's because a few days ago, I caught up with our Pacific Break winner for 2025, the one and only Mantis, to learn more about what he's been doing in 2026.
5: Seth's been really busy, and I'm glad, you know, coming over to Australia and performing with Madeline gave us a lot of exposure, especially for folks back home here. So, and it's motivated me a lot to really push the limits of what I can do in the music industry with my music in itself, as well as kind of production. So, yeah, we've just been really busy trying to set, like, you know, really strong foundations for what we're trying to build. Yeah, that's what this year is all about for us. So it's been good.
0: Oh, man. Yeah, and got to give a shout out to you because you have been on your grind while you've been back. I mean, you've been playing shows, including My Island of Tana. And of course, you and the brother Moxon at Matakambu have released a 10-part online documentary, One Shot, detailing your Pacific Break trip. To be honest, it was great to sit down and watch this trip through your eyes. But for yourself, what feelings do you have sort of sitting down and reliving that experience?
5: Yeah, I mean, like, it's just like watching a dream come true all over again, you know, the feelings, the emotions that Moxon has managed to capture throughout all those episodes. Prior to this, the episodes that we released online, we actually did like a hard launch, like a screening of it at our studio. And we invited our family, we invited our friends. And it was a whole big thing. It was like basically a cinema at Freshwater. And it was a dope experience, and you know, seeing everybody's reactions to it and how they appreciated it, it just made us appreciate it even more. So I'm glad that, like, you know, it's all out now on social media and platforms. You can see it on our YouTube, you can see it on our Facebook, even Instagram, and I think on Matakambu's TikTok you can watch the episodes. But yeah, I'm super glad that they've come out the way they came out. Yeah.
0: Yeah, no, big shout out to Moxon, except, bro, he did not get my good side, man. I gotta talk to that, man. But, yo, it was such, like, a cram-packed sort of trip for you. I mean, while you were watching One Shot, were there anything that sort of happened during the documentary where you're like, bro, I forgot I did that?
5: Man, I think a lot of the interactions that, well, what I found particularly interesting was just the interactions with the other band members or other people that I wasn't in the room with and just seeing what they actually said to the camera. And like, it's just really funny, especially Nehemiah and, like, you know, Toto Yannick, our bass player, like just their interactions were really funny. So yeah, I'm glad I got to see those because I never actually heard them say or speak any of the things that they said. So yeah, it was really cool.
0: Oh, man. And as you mentioned, I mean, you got to sort of screen the documentary at home especially for the people who didn't get to sort of see you go over to Warm Adelaide. I mean, what was that moment like just being able to be with your friends, family and fans and sort of, you know, reminisce on this trip?
5: Yeah, I mean, it was everything. We've never done something like that before, so it was the first time for us. And we got a good reaction from the people, from our people, our family, our friends. And yeah, it's just encouraged us to keep doing more and making more things like that happen. So yeah, definitely appreciated that night.
0: Oh man, no, it was fantastic to see. Big shout out to you and the crew. If you've just tuned in to Nisha Daily this morning, it was Jacob, and you are in luck because on the line, we have your 2025 Pacific Break winner fresh out of the 678. It's Mantis. And the brother is back with new music. I mean, Better Days is the title of Mantis's new album, which will be coming soon. It's a collection of songs recorded during 2025 and 2026. I mean, Mantis, it's been like 4 years since your last full-length project, Personal Therapy. I mean, what excites you about this new release?
5: Well, many things. The first thing I can think of at the top of my head is how we're trying to market it, what we're trying to build around the package of the album itself. So we want to do things really differently. We want to sell the album first and foremost. And we're trying to, you know, create, I think 2026 is a year where a lot of people are starting to appreciate physical content. So what we're trying to do is market it with exactly that. So we're trying to do different types of merchandise that you can get from us, posters and, you know, tickets and different physical things that you can actually own and keep for yourself, as well as the album coming together with it. We're also partnering with Vantune. So that's a new music platform that's being developed here. I think it's already been developed. There's a few artists that are on it, such as Methoxide, Falgon, and some other artists, Kimanje. And they're based in Santo, but it's basically our version of Spotify, from what I can understand from it. And we're in talks with them in partnership for to release the album. But I think in terms of the content of the album, you know, I made a post about it, I think, in the beginning of this month, where it's like this album really didn't have any concept. It was kind of just, well, as you said, it was a few songs that we had written from 2000 and in the time between 2025 till now. And they kind of just came together really naturally. A lot of the, I have to give props to my producer, Equalix, because he really spearheaded this project. A lot of the beats, every beat that you hear is actually from him. So it's actually our album together, a joint album. I can't really say it's just a Mantis album, but it's kind of a Mantis and Equalix album. And how it came together was, you know, he would give me the instrumentals and whatever I could pull from them, that's what you hear on the album. And a lot of them were just like, you know, moments in time of feelings or things that we were doing at that moment in time. And we just kind of we just glued it all together. So I'm really excited for people to hear, man. Like the production, I've hosted like a few listening sessions with a few of my friends. I think I posted two on my Facebook, one with Rim Selector and one with my friend Yasin. There are a few more coming. But from reactions that I'm getting so far from people is they really appreciate the level of production. And so that's something I really have to give props to Equalix for, just his talent. The level that he is now in terms of production is just insane, and I'm super excited for people to hear that.
0: Oh man, and gotta say, I mean, this creative partnership between you and Equalix, I mean, it goes back a few years. I mean, we've even sort of catch glimpses of it this year with the release of a song like Sisi. I mean, I guess does it sort of provide any comfort for you going into sort of creating a project when you have sort of that relationship with the producer?
5: Oh, bro, absolutely. Like me and Equalix, we go way back. You know, we're basically family now. And CC's in the album. It's funny you mentioned CC, but that's in the album. That's going to be a track in the album. So, like, you know, we just have this synergy that I really appreciate from him. The type of creativity we have, sometimes it's different, but we manage to, you know, blend our creativities together. And I think that's really what this project is about. It's about blending, you know, what he sort of wanted people to hear for an album and what I wanted people to hear as well. And that's basically what the album is. Yeah,
0: and you touched on it a little bit, but, you know, it has been a while since your last full project. And since that release, you're not only in a different spot as an artist, but the environment around music has sort of changed as well with the rise of AI and so forth. I mean, how have you been navigating this while readying this new

0: project?
1: I mean, for me, like, I answer the same way every time anybody asks me any questions regarding AI. I think AI is something, you know, that's come and it's here to stay. But AI music, you know, that's just an opportunity for us real musicians and actual artists to step up our game, you know. Real people, the people who are actually fans of us, will recognize, and I think they will support us. We just got to keep doing better. That's all we can do.
0: No, well, look, I'm super excited for the new project. I mean, big ups to you and Equalix. And look, I cannot believe we're over halfway through 2026. I mean, the FIFA World Cup's already gone.
1: Crazy. Congrats to Spain.
0: Congrats to Spain. Congrats to Spain. But you know what I mean? I think, you know, you've got this new album on the way. But I mean, what is sort of the plan for the rest of the 2026? I mean, what is the next few months of this year looking like for you, bro?
1: We'll be performing on the 30th of July. I don't know when you're going to be releasing this. It's probably passed already. But we're performing for our independence here. We're organizing a show as well that's coming up on Pele Island. So that's on the north side of North Ifate. All killer productions artists. So Mentally will be performing. Basil will be performing. LED will be performing, as well as myself and Equalix. And Shaza also will be performing with us. We'll also be traveling. We're supposed to be traveling to Noumea for a 2-week show over there. Similarly to what we did in Australia, but except we'll be partnering up with the local band in Noumea. So that should be really interesting. Otherwise, for the rest of the year, I honestly, like, after this album, probably just do a few singles. But otherwise, like, I'll probably chill for another 4 years.
0: Hey, bro, it seems like your release schedule is the same as the World Cup. Is that the thing that gets you?
1: Yeah. No, of course, I planned it exactly the same way. I was speaking with President FIFA. Message from me, simple,
0: every something got on top. Yes, it's a small part of our catch-up with Pacific Break 2025 winner, Mantis, what he's been doing in 2026. And yes, it was just a few months ago when he was here in Brisbane and, of course, gone to Sydney, and he went to Womad Adelaide as well for his Pacific Break winning performance at Womad Adelaide 2026. And it's a journey you can catch online through his documentary One Shot. And Michael Cha, I mean, time is progressing. It's nearly at that point where we'll be launching Pacific Break back again, Maggie.
2: Mm-hmm. Yeah, look, exciting times for if you're an independent musician somewhere, anywhere in the Pacific tuning in right now, or if you know anybody, give them a little nudge, you know, a little elbow action just to be like, hey, guess what? Stay tuned to ABC Road Australia because maybe there's an announcement coming soon.
0: Hey, you know what? We can't say
2: that's
0: too much.
2: All I can see.
0: We can't say too much. All right,
2: the red light's already going off. We've said too much.
0: You know, there's actually some men in suits who've just shown up in very dark shades. So we've got to stop talking
2: about it.
0: They've
2: got one of them neuralizer things from Men in Black too.
0: No, oh my gosh, I didn't know if those were real. Heck,
2: and there's a penguin from Madagascar as well saying, you didn't see anything.
0: Is that Rico? Crazy. make sure you're staying tuned in Tunisia Daily over the coming months. And with that being said, I mean, let's throw back to that time that Mantis was here in the Ninja Daily Studios themselves. Mm-hmm. Here he is with the live performance of Mellow Mellow.
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4: 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Michael Chow and Jacob McGuire. Let's go.

0: Yeah, you sub it finished, you already know. Man, 10 ABC on the radio. Needs your daily Michael Child, Jacob McQuire. 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
1: Yes, that was Montes' live Nisha Daily Studios performance of Mellow Mellow. Big shout out to the bro, our Pacific Break 2025 winner, and doubly excited that I'm just realizing he said my last name right during that performance, Michael Chow, which doesn't, you know, happen often here at ABC Radio Australia. 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
1: Yes, it's Nisha Daily this morning. Hope you're having a fantastic beginning to your day. Michael Chow, the fog is slowly lifting over the Nisha Daily studio this morning. I'm actually seeing a bit of the sky, my G.
3: Clearly the sky didn't get the notes from Jimmy Cliff or Johnny Nash when we were singing all about seeing things clearly now. Definitely no clarity. Like, we can still kind of see some stuff now, but like, it's not as bad as it was before. Maybe, you know, with a bit more knowledge in our minds, knowing what's happening in the world, maybe we don't even need to see through the fog.
1: Oh, absolutely. And I'll be honest, I mean, one of the places that does see through the fog here on ABC Radio Australia is Pacific Beat. And it's about that time we take a quick pit stop and hear your latest news headlines. Reporting the latest is Aki Tupou.
4: The first victims of East New Britain's maritime disaster have been found, more than 200 kilometres, though, from where two boats disappeared on Saturday. The province's disaster committee says the bodies of a mother and her 18-year-old daughter washed ashore on Jala Island in neighbouring New Ireland province on Tuesday. Authorities are investigating reports that more bodies may have been found in the same area as police revise the number of people still missing down to 26. Now, coastal communities have come together to mourn the victims of this tragedy. Opponents of deep sea mining in American Samoa say there's no way they'll allow the ocean to be used as a testing ground for the controversial industry. The United States government has outlined plans to auction two leases covering large swaths of the ocean floor in its Pacific Territory for deep sea mining. More than 40 countries have called for a moratorium, though some Pacific countries like Nauru and Tonga have been at the forefront of developing the industry. Scientists have warned the practice could affect fragile marine life and have far-reaching negative environmental impacts. And finally, a Tongan American politician has won his primary election to become the first Tongan ever elected to a state senate, making history in the United States. Doug Fearfear, currently serving in the Utah House of Representatives, is set to take his seat in the Utah State Senate in November. Now, Fearfear, a former Google employee, made tech regulation a central theme of his run, a position that recently clashed with the Trump administration, which this year helped block his state proposal requiring companies to include child safety protocols.
1: Yes, your latest news headlines brought to you by Pacific Beat. That was Aki Tupou reporting. And of course, if you want to hear more of your latest news, tune in later today, 5 p.m. at PNG time. That's the PM edition of Pacific Beat.
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1: Yes, and yesterday, many around our region woke up to the devastating news, the passing of Solomon Islands media pioneer, Ashley Wickham.
3: Mm-hmm. A proud son of the Happy Isles, Ashley was the former head of Solomon Islands Broadcasting Commission, and through his work with the South Pacific community, has been a vital voice within the Pacific's media landscape.
1: And we'll be spending more time this week reflecting on the work of Mr. Wickham, but coming up, you'll be hearing a story from Culture Compass in which Ashley lent his voice, among many others. So make sure you're staying tuned in. Nisha Daily, I got some Charles Maimarosia lined up here with Hote Hote.

0: μάτεχο. 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
1: Yes, that was Charles Mamoroucia, Hote Hote.
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3: If you step off the plane anywhere in the Pacific, chances are you'll be welcomed by an enthusiastic string band. Bouncy guitars and harmonious vocals is a classic sound of the islands. From Vanuatu to Papua New Guinea, Solomon Islands to Samoa, you'll hear that familiar rhythm, those rich vocal harmonies, and see the instruments sometimes made from whatever we could find. But it works, and it's a sound that's instantly nostalgic, unmistakably Pacific, and deeply rooted in place.
1: And while these bands might feel traditional, they're actually born from something more recent. When U.S. troops arrived on our shores during World War II, they brought with them foreign instruments and musical influences. And what followed was a wave of creativity. We took what was introduced and made it our own. The result, a grassroots musical movement that exploded across the region. So where does the string band sit now? As new genres and technologies take hold, is the sound of string band under threat, or is it simply evolving? Afumasanga Seyuli Salumasina Von Reike spoke about this on an episode of Culture Compass. Among those she spoke to was the legendary George Telek of Papua New Guinea and Solomon Islands media pioneer Ashley Wickham.
4: At the forefront of the string band movement in Papua New Guinea is Sir George Telek Mamoa. His long career started as a frontman of his village's group, Moab String Band, then Painim Wok. In 1989, he introduced his country's music to international audiences when he collaborated with Australian band Not Drowning Waving on the phenomenal album Tabaran. Sir George is a legend on the world stage and one of his country's most iconic musicians. But it all started back in his village of Rabaul in Papua New Guinea's East New Britain province.
5: Growing up at that time when I was like a young boy, walking around the village with all my cousins and brothers, but he had these elders that, you know, had been playing guitar, string bands already. So we were just like listening to them and, you know, keep following them around in the village. We were looking at my elder brothers that we used to play on a string band called the original Moab String Band, which is later that we continue on with the Moab String Band. You know, I was so excited, like, well, I want to be like this. I want to learn how to play ukulele, a guitar, and also singing. But at the time, I was so interested to be like them. And so we kept on listening to them performing all the time in the village.
4: I remember as a child, my favorite was to listen to the bass, which was just a piece of fishing string tied to a stick, and it was set on the bucket, you know? Did you have that?
5: Yeah, yes. I remember that also.
4: And I wonder if you felt the same way, but to us it was a sense of pride that we were able to make an instrument and actually play it like this.
5: Yeah.
4: What do you think about the Papua New Guinea style? Why does it make it so special?
5: Because we have this tune and the melody, and the songs that we write is really unique and different. We have these four different vocal in it. We have the low one, and the middle and the high one. So it's made it very beautiful with this backup harmonies and the main vocals. So it's very, very beautiful.
4: There are over 800 languages across Papua New Guinea. Do you feel string band music is a way of connecting everybody and speaking when you can't always understand the language?
5: Exactly, because we speak a common language to communicate, like talk pidgin, like it's a broken English. So the string band music, it's all around Papua New Guinea. Different style of music, different style of beat, but we still have one understanding. Every village across in Rabaul or in East Riverton province have their own string band. They have different style of tune that they make it up. Like we have the Sunset Key, the Golden Dry Voice Key, and the Hawaiian Key. And all this, so it's popular all around the Gazelle Peninsula in East New Britain.
4: What do you usually sing about in your songs? Are they stories of village life or about your ancestors?
5: Yes, well, sometimes we adopt the cultural music, the traditional stories from before, but sometimes we rewrite our own songs and we sing about life, or men going fishing, maybe a little bit of love.
4: Sir George, you've been involved in shaping the sound of Papua New Guinean string bands through your bands like Moab and Painim Wok. You also helped get the sounds of Papua New Guinea to the international stage when you collaborated with Australian band Not Drowning Waving. What did that mean for you?
5: It means a lot to me to take out the PNG music out to the international market and to people know about my village, my country, and my music, and to promote it to the outside world. So it means a lot to me. I'm really proud of it.
4: And now with the rise of digital and electronic music, do you think younger generations will continue to play string band?
5: I think so, because we have to talk to them and tell them to keep our traditional music here and not to change it a lot. Because we'll talk to them. I've been talking to some of the young musicians to keep our string band music here. They have to learn and know the style of our music, because it's very important to identity and identify us that we are from this province, and we have to perform and write songs in our own language. So they have to know this string band were from which province in Papua New Guinea.
4: On the streets of Honiara, people enjoy their string band music very loud and very proud. Ashley Wickham says it's a sound that would always bring people together. With over 200 dialects spoken across Solomon Islands, not everyone can understand each other, but everyone understands string band music. Ashley's the former head of Solomon Islands Broadcasting Corporation, or SIBC. He's seen how the sounds have evolved over the years, but now new sounds and digital tools are changing the game.
6: By the time of our independence, in 1938, most villages will have had a bamboo band or a panpipe band or just a string band in their community and kept the young people happy, enabled a lot of expression of what people felt like talking or singing about. World War II, which hit us pretty badly, but it allowed new influences to emerge in, for example, a lot of the soldiers who came here, they brought their instruments too. So my uncles, who are long gone now, learned to play banjo as well as guitars, ukulele, and they had very active string bands going in the 1940s and 50s. And that tradition continues now, except that there's more attachment now to called electronic instrumentation. So the original traditional string band has given away to the use of the electronic stuff. It's a little bit different, but the intention is still the same. We have about 200 different dialects and languages. We hardly understand each other. My gosh, when a string band from any part of the country plays, everybody else is listening, and we really enjoy it.
4: Is there anything you think our listeners would be surprised to know about these instruments being introduced to Solomon Islands?
6: Yes, we had steel guitar being played in the West straight after World War II, introduced by American forces. And I remember as a young man hearing the string bands singing, including the Hawaiian songs with their particular cadence and special appeal. So string band has been with us a long time.
4: And in the Solomons, you've made these instruments uniquely your own. Can you describe what instruments usually make up your string bands?
6: In recent years, the keyboard has come into play. But when I was a young fellow growing up in the 60s, 70s, there was mainly guitars and ukulele. And in some places, augmented by bamboo. In other parts of the country, like Malaita, Guadalcanal, and Makira, they use the panpipes. Some of the most adventurous in recent years have come from the island of Isabel in the Central Solomons, and they produce some crossover artists, people who start as string bands and go on to become performers and even travel to Fiji, to the Marshall Islands, for example, to Nauru, performing their music.
4: And I understand that a lot of these string bands make their own instruments.
6: Oh, yeah. Those homemade things now are a bit of a past. People now find it very easy now to buy a bass guitar, have an amplifier, so we don't need to revert to the old T-box. In the old days, T used to be transported around by traders in huge boxes, roughly a meter square. And when they were emptied, they become very good drums. Put a string through them at the top, tie them to a piece of wood, and they'll play as you do with drums. But people now, for some time now, have been making ukuleles. Guitars are pretty common now. We can buy them in the shops. As a young fella in my, 10, 12 years old, I used to follow all the string bands around Bunda. And I learned all their songs. I still remember their songs now. And a lot of my relatives were involved. We even sent a group to the official opening of the Sydney Opera House.
4: Wow.
6: You remember the Voyager series of rockets that were sent out to outer space in the 60s, 70s? We have some of our recordings are in that Voyager, which I believe is still moving in the outer fringes of space right now.
4: Oh, that's so amazing to have it all the way out in space. When you're watching string band music, what kind of emotions come up for you and how does it make you feel?
6: It's nostalgia for home because most people in Honiara, we come from different parts of the country. And when we see and hear the string band, we can almost visualize that band in their natural environment. And because of our language differences, we enjoy hearing the different languages and different ways they construct their songs. And sometimes it gives us a laugh. Sometimes the words that are used in one dialect is a bit risque in another, but yeah, you sort of smile that away. Yeah, and in recent years, a lot more females are beginning to take to the string band. And I think it's going to be a very welcome addition for our tourism industry. When people gather around to sing as community groups at a string band, they cut loose. They don't sing in low volume. They belt it out. They give it 100%. And everybody enjoys it that way. And I don't think that will change because that's what characterizes it, what makes it very interesting and enjoyable.
1: Yes, singing the praises of string band. That was former head of SIBC in Solomon Islands, Ashley Wickham. She's one of the guests who spoke with Afmasanga Seyuli Salamasina von Reiki on a recent episode of the program Culture Compass, which went deep into the sound of string band music. And of course, we are sending love and respect to the family of Mr. Wickham as the whole of the Pacific pays respect to a pioneer. You're tuned in. It's Anisia Daily. I thought after that chat, we'd play out some George Telek. Here's a baby.

0: Yes, you tuned in to Tunisia Daily. That was George Telek with a baby right here on ABC Radio Australia.
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0: And before we head out for the day, let's head to some Lay and Sue, Woman Vanuatu.
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0: And Sue for your day, bringing us to the end of Nisha Daily for another morning right here on ABC Radio Australia. And we definitely needed a little Nisha Daily this morning. The fog has finally lifted, Michael Chow.
1: Again, we did that. We have

0: power yet, but no. Maybe one day. Maybe.
1: Oh my gosh, as Michael Chow stares off into the distance, we stare into another day. Michael Chow, that's us, my G.
0: Mm-hmm.
1: Yes, wishing you a wonderful rest of the day, whatever you get up to. I hope it goes well for you. Stay tuned in to ABC Radio Australia this morning. We've got your latest news coming at you next. After that, you'll be with Natasha Menton for another edition of Sisters Let's Talk. And of course, if you want to hear more Nisha Daily, tune in tomorrow morning, 7 a.m. PNG time. Have a fantastic day. Much yerba, Imam.

0: ABC News. Good morning, I'm Simon Lauder. Opponents of deep sea mining in American Samoa say there's no way they'll allow their ocean to be used as a testing ground for the controversial industry. The US government plans to auction two leases covering large swathes of the ocean floor in its Pacific Territory for potential seabed mining. Local environmental activist Dr. Sabrina Suluai Mahuka says there's a lot of opposition to the move.
1: We fall under the sovereignty of the United States, but it is under the understanding that it's a mutually beneficial or relationship built on respect, and this does not benefit American Samoa at all.
0: Papua New Guinea police have recovered the first two bodies from a major maritime disaster, but dozens of passengers remain missing. Police say the bodies have been found about 200 kilometres from where two boats sank in rough seas while returning from a picnic on Saturday. East New Britain Governor Michael Murrum is urging people to report any sightings of debris or survivors and says the community is devastated.
2: Last night I spoke to the first family at the hospital morgue when they went in and identified the deceased. The administration and had close communication with the families, and also all church leaders here identified the deceased. The administration and had close communication with the families, and also all church leaders here.
0: China has told Australia to butt out of issues concerning the South China Sea. Here's China correspondent Alison Horn.
3: Australia has expressed concern over a violent incident earlier this week where the China Coast Guard and Philippines Navy clashed in the South China Sea. Australia's Foreign Minister Penny Wong labelling the actions risky and aggressive. In response, China's Foreign Ministry clapped back, telling Australia to stop exaggerating tensions and inciting confrontation. This is the latest episode testing the stability of the diplomatic relationship between Australia and China after Beijing's recent ballistic missile test into the Pacific. Alison Horn, ABC News, Beijing.
0: The Trump administration has reportedly reached a nuclear agreement with Saudi Arabia. Here's North America correspondent Cayman Gok.
4: The reported deal will span for decades and could possibly give Saudi Arabia a pathway to enrich nuclear fuel in the future. The agreement, which is expected to spark fierce debate in Congress, would allow American companies to develop nuclear facilities in Saudi Arabia for a civilian nuclear program. The kingdom has long wanted a deal with the United States, and the previous Biden administration attempted to tie a deal to a wider agreement that would normalize Saudi-Israeli relations. U.S. Secretary of State Marco Rubio says the Trump administration would not agree to a deal that leads to a proliferation of nuclear arms.
0: The U.S. president is threatening to bomb an Iranian bridge or power plant each time Iran attacks a ship in the Strait of Hormuz. Middle East correspondent Matthew Doran reports.
5: Donald Trump's warning is further evidence the U.S. and Iran are a long way from any sort of peace deal, and comes amid daily strikes across the Persian Gulf. In a post on his Truth Social platform, he said power plants and bridges across Iran would be targeted, including in the capital Tehran, if ships in the choked waterway were struck. Iranian state media reported that Iran would attack energy infrastructure across the region if that threat became a reality. Yesterday, Donald Trump said the US would likely attack an underground facility believed to be part of Iran's nuclear program. Iran's foreign ministry says it's not a nuclear site.
0: Ukraine will increase its counter-offensives and launch new operations behind enemy lines after the biggest military shake-up since full-scale war broke out in 2022. Here's Europe correspondent Catherine Diss.
6: Ukraine's newly installed Commander-in-Chief Mikhailo Dropati says he's been ordered to intensify offensive operations in all theatres of war and plan new operations behind enemy lines. He was appointed to the role after President Volodymyr Zelensky bowed to public pressure and fired the Soviet-era General Oleksandr Sursky following protests on the street. They were prompted by his decision to dismiss his highly popular 35-year-old Defence Minister Mikhailo Fedorov. Meanwhile, President Zelensky spoke with US envoys Steve Witkoff and Jared Kushner about reinvigorating diplomacy to bring about peace.
0: Ousted Venezuelan President Nicolas Maduro will stand trial next year on drug trafficking charges in the US, along with his wife Celia Flores. Neither of them spoke during a 15-minute hearing in New York. Both have pleaded not guilty to charges that carry a potential life sentence. They were seized by US forces in Caracas in early January. You're up to date with the latest ABC News.
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8: So to start off, we've got lemons, cucumber, tomato, red onion, and some white snapper fish. And the coconut cream, obviously.
9: That's Stella Matoiyau, an Australian-based Samoan woman and the daughter of our Sisters Let's Talk executive producer, Falayanga Fulu Inga Stunsna. Inga and Stella are in the kitchen today making Stella's famous oka, a Samoan fish dish that sounds divine.
8: I've got one small piece of snapper here. So I think I'm only going to need maybe three lemons for that size. It's hard doing a smaller batch because I'm so used to doing a massive one for all the family lunches in the kōngai. So it feels weird doing like a little single serving.
9: I'm Natasha Merton, and on Sisters Let's Talk today, we're celebrating Pacific Island recipes and the modern adjustments people make. I want to know who teaches us to cook these amazing traditional recipes from across our region. For me, it was my mom and my older sisters. In fact, I don't even

0: even remember if they actually taught me. I just grew up watching them cook and learning it that way. It's a similar experience for Stella.
1: I honestly cannot remember when specifically I learned. I think I was making it for so long, or maybe just and watching aunties make it and dad make it as a kid, so I kind of just picked up on how to make it. And then honestly, I think dad just handed down the crown and was like, yep, your turn. And then it's just ever since then, just been making it.
2: Okay, what's been the best moment for you knowing that your orca's not too bad?
1: Probably when we were in New Zealand. It was my uncle's funeral and I made a huge batch of orca. We went to the fish market and got these beautiful pieces of fish. And I remember my cousin's husband came around and he was like, your orca is the best orca I've ever had in my entire life. And I was like, yep, that's it. I've made it, actually. If it's someone that's from a little bit outside of the family that's saying it's the best orca, I'll happily take it.
2: Okay, what sort of fish do you normally use?
1: In Australia, I normally go for snapper, just because it's like a nice, firm, white fish. But back in Samoa, it would usually be like tuna.
2: Okay, when you were in Samoa recently, your uncle made an orca. Tell me about that one.
1: Yeah, so my uncle went out and he caught a yellowfin tuna, massive, and he made probably one of the best orca I've ever eaten because the tuna was so fresh. It didn't need any lemon juice at all. If anything, the lemon was just there for flavour. But overseas, like in Australia, if you can't really get fish as fresh, that's when I'll use the lemon juice to sort of cook the fish, like ceviche. I personally don't like orca where the fish is just cubed up so tiny, because then I feel like you can't really taste it. And it sort of, the coconut cream overpowers it. And also I enjoy the feeling of like biting into the fish as well. So I normally go for about like 1 centimeter cubes. Now that the fish is all chopped up, I'm just gonna put it into a bowl and then cover it with the lemon juice to cook. Some people, after it's finished cooking, will drain out the lemon juice, but I actually just like to keep it in there because I feel like it just helps. It just tastes better, in my opinion.
2: How long do you leave it in the lemon juice for?
1: It depends. You kind of have to look at the fish. It's once the fish has gone opaque and white, which can sometimes be maybe a good 30 to 45 minutes. There have been some people that, I won't name names, obviously I'm not trying to shame any of my family, that have left the fish in the lemon juice overnight. And I find that it is, it just goes really tough and rubbery, and it actually ruins the fish. It still tastes good, but I feel like this is like how you still get to taste the freshness of the fish. You get the night, like the texture right as well. So if you're eating little hard rocks, so.
2: Okay.
1: Let's put the lemon juice over. It's a perfect amount, actually. So I always measure my lemon juice by just making sure the fish is just submerged. I will cover that up and put that in the fridge. And then while that is sort of cooking in the fridge, I will get on to doing the veggies, which is my favourite part.
0: Let's leave Stella and Inga in the Australian kitchen for now and head across the Pacific Ocean to Cook Islands, where Auntie Rangi is set to tell us about her favorite dish. Rangi Mitaira Johnson is a chef and a former pearl farmer based in Avarua in Cook Islands Northern Group. It happens to be around midday my time when I interview her, and when she tells me about her favorite dish, my mouth is watering.
3: It's not really the name of the dish, but more so the method in which it is prepared. And that is just barbecued fish. And I usually like a trevally, island trevally, that's been barbecued on hot coals, coconut shell coals. And then when it's ready, when it's cooked, I like to have coconut sauce on the side with a bit of lemon and fresh chilies. And to go beside it, I either like to have steamed breadfruit or sweet potatoes on the side.
0: So why do you like trevally, Rangi?
3: Island trevally is a kind of a prized fish for people in the island that I usually stay in, which is called Manihiki in the Northern Group Islands. It's just a little bit different tasting from normal trevally. It's quite oily, so it's got a really nice sweet taste. And especially when it's cooked on the hot coals, it smells absolutely divine. So the oils really come through. And you don't really need much to add to it because it's got amazing flavours. Maybe just a little bit of salt, but if it's come out of the sea, then obviously it's got a lot of salt on it anyway. I like freshly grated coconut sauce, so it's just the mature coconut that's been grated and squeezed with just a little bit of water, and the lime is just to cut the bit of fattiness on it, and the chili is to give it a bit of zing, of course. And the breadfruit is the starch. So I like breadfruit because it's one that's good for you, and especially if it's boiled. And we like to mash it a little bit on the plate with the sauce and just grab a little bit of the fish together, and then that's how it's consumed. So breadfruit or sweet potato is my favourite sort of, we call here in the Cook Islands, kinaki or starch, or the accompaniment with your meat dish or with your vegetable. So that's my favourite kinaki. And it's really simple, but I can't see anything really wrong with it, dietary-wise, eh? Yeah. It's pretty straight up. There's nothing devilish about it at all. It's a healthy dish. It's really tasty, especially when it's fresh, and it has so much aroma.
0: That sounds amazing. Rangi, you know, this dish, it clearly carries deep meaning. What story does it tell about Cook Islands' life and culture?
3: Oh, I think the simplicity of it all, the simplicity of living here in the Cook Islands, and the wonderful food that we are surrounded by, both on the land and in the ocean. And I think it's really a call for our people to look at the simpler things in life and not complicate things. So, you know, there's a lot of NCD issues that go throughout the Pacific region where we have left our traditional ways and we're focusing a lot more on what's happening globally and, you know, what's really exciting and, you know, all the gourmet dishes that are around. But my message is that we really need to value what we have that's around us. And a lot of the things that are around us are so much better for us than the things that we are importing into our country that are causing us a lot of harm, actually.
0: And, you know, you're passionate about local dishes. With 15 islands and 12 inhabited, how are those different environments shaping the food traditions?
3: Well, to start off, you know, the demographics of those islands are, in the northern group, we don't have volcanic soil. We are coral atoll. But in the southern group, there's a lot of volcanic soil here, you know, islands that are made up from, you know, volcanoes and a lot of rich soil. So the dietary content of a lot of the islands are wide stream. You know, they're very, very, very wide. So what we eat in the north is not necessarily what people eat in the southern group. And in the northern group, we really just have one season. It's just hot all year round because we're a lot closer to the equator. But in the southern groups, you know, we have like two main seasons, winter and summer. And we don't get a winter in the northern group at all. A lot of vegetation is grown here in the southern group. All sorts of things are grown here, but not so widespread in the northern group. So in the northern group, we have to depend on our creative side of things where we create different things with the coconut, different recipes, because the coconut, we do have a bit of taro growing in some swamp areas, but it's not big areas that are planted or are utilised as part of our diet. So we've actually adopted a lot of recipes and incorporated flour that's been imported into the island, as well as rice. But in the southern group, there's a lot more soil, different kind of fish. There's a lot more animals on the island. So there's a lot of, not widespread, but there's a bit of pig farming. Goat meat is widespread. And goat meat's not really eaten in the northern group. We don't have goats, but it is in the southern group. All sorts of vegetables grow down here and fruit. We're limited in the north. So we have to be really creative with what we have around us. I think that's one of the challenges that I faced when I first relocated on the northern group, was adjusting and adapting my way of life and incorporating new ideas into my menus that I prepared for my guests that were staying in my house, for visitors mm-hmm. coming to stay with us. You've got to be really dynamic. And in the same time, look at different ways to plant. And I'm just fortunate that my husband used to work for agriculture many, many years ago. So, you know, he had a bit of nous about him to create little gardens. We had a lovely little garden outside, and then we had a piggery, and we had a poultry farm as well. So we became a lot more self-sufficient in making those provisions available for our guests, for our visitors and guests that came to stay with us.
0: Rangi, you know, I'd like to bring the conversation back to our dish for today, Island Trevally. Who taught you this dish, and what do you remember about learning it?
3: It's a normal method of cooking for us in, you know, in the islands. You know, I mean, just cooking out on the hot coals is what just all Pacific Islanders do, a barbecue, a simple barbecue. And so I always say that it's my husband. I mean, we do that with flying fish. We catch a lot of flying fish, and we love to eat it fresh. So it's beautiful. And I have it regularly here every Sunday morning in the markets where they cook it fresh every Sunday. So we have it that way. I don't have it with breadfruit or sweet potatoes, but we do have it with cassava, which is beautiful anyway. And they overcook it just a little bit so that it's a little bit softer.
0: You know, going even further back, who taught you to cook and to love cooking?
3: I would say that I was inspired by my mother, and I was always interested in things that she made. And this, not only the things that she made, but the stories that she used to share with me when making food, and it would reconnect her with her parents and her extended family. So I really like that part of it, where a certain food item or a dish was connected with people. And so when I cook that dish now, I share that same story as well. So it just carries on from generation to generation. So I share it with my children, and I share it with other people. Every now and then I do little cooking classes, and I share those stories as well so that people understand the interesting side to our food systems and our recipes and the way that we do things here.
0: I understand you're both a chef and a Manihiki pearl farmer. How does living so closely with land and lagoon influence the way you cook and tell stories through food?
3: It's a big part of our life. Farming on the island was a very big part of our life. The glamour in the pearls was amazing, but the work behind the glamour, yeah, very hard work, very labour intense, quite stressful on your lives. And because of our remoteness, it was hard to access continuous supplies of simple things like food, fuel for transportation. Pearl farming has downsized tremendously. There aren't many pearl farmers on the island anymore. There's just a handful of them. There's been a lot of challenges in the lagoon where we've had to keep an eye on whatever happens in the ocean as well as in the lagoon. The environment in which oysters, black lip oysters, grow in is a challenging environment where it's very, very, oysters are very sensitive. So climate-wise, food-wise, nutrients in the water, all sorts of things impact it. So the spawning of juveniles has been impacted. They don't grow so well anymore. And that might have something to do with several things: climate change, pollution, visits on the island, maybe the number of outboard motors, all those sort of things thrown in together create a lot of different scenarios for pearl farmers. So because of our isolation and our irregular shipping schedules, a lot of our dietary needs are sustained by what we are surrounded by, which is fish, seafood, coconuts, and the likes.
0: Yum. That sounds like a pretty great way to live, if you ask me. That's Auntie Rangi Mitaira Johnson in Cook Islands.
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0: Auntie Rangi mentioned how healthy that locally grown and caught diet is for people in Cook Islands. For my next guest, health is a big issue. Ana Seini Maile Savio runs a Pacifica catering business that includes a vegan, non-allergen menu. That means she avoids things like gluten, dairy, eggs, and meat for a lot of her dishes. She's based in Aotearoa now, but the Tongan-born chef looks back fondly on one particular dish that I think a lot of our Tongans and Samoans would be familiar with.
5: I remember my mum cooking, you know, when I was little, when I was younger, growing up as a child. And she was always making home-cooked meals from local and seasonal ingredients. But then we had the, you know, the chop suey and then the corned beef, which was the westernized part of growing up. And we had that, I remember growing up, but also seasonal things like fruits, mangoes, watermelon, pineapple, papaya. So I grew up with seasonal fruits and veggies. And my mum would always make sure that we had salads in what we ate. And so I think for me, now that I migrated to New Zealand, I had a Samoan mum, so she would cook a lot of like fried rice, chop suey, and, you know, what her mum would cook for her, she'd cook for us. So it was like a generational, you know, family recipes that she'll pass down to us. For me, Pacific food is important for, as a Pacifica woman, Tongan born, part Samoan, especially now in this generation, because it's there's a lot of social media and all that stuff. So, you know, a lot of influence from Western European countries. Like, for example, myself, I'm married to an Italian. So then my daughter is multicultural. And so it's so important, like, for us to preserve our culture through the food and tell our stories. And I think if we continue to tell that story on a plate and we connect and we feel a sense of belonging.
0: Ana, do you have a favorite family recipe that you want to share with us today?
5: I do have a few favorites, but I think one favorite is growing up was chop suey. My mum always made chop suey growing up. She used to always make beef chop suey, which basically was carrots. She would use green beans, carrots, onions, garlic, heaps of ginger, and then just saute, cook it together, and then soak the vermicelli, and then add the vermicelli to it, cook it further for another 10, 15 minutes, and then it's done. And then we'll have it with either rice or taro or sweet potatoes. Yeah, kumala.
0: That sounds yum. you know, Ana, reducing allergens is a big part of your work as a chef now. Why is this important to you?
5: For me, raising allergen awareness within our Pacific and Māori communities, because I previously was on the Allergy New Zealand board as a volunteer, and I thought that was important as a mother of somebody who's my daughter who suffers from food allergies. So she is anaphylactic to dairy and eggs and intolerant to gluten. She'll have eczema and stuff. So, yeah, it's so important for me to, you know, be my daughter's voice and represent her. And actually, I'm very fortunate to be in the food industry to also be able to represent her and be her voice, you know, so that she may feel inclusive and create food that is also is safe for her, but not just her, but other Pacific and Māori who are like her, because I found out that Pacific and Māori have the highest statistics in food allergies here in Aotearoa New Zealand, along with Asians. So yeah, so I think it's so important for me now for my business to raise awareness around that and understanding around food allergens and why it's important, because it could be life-threatening and it could help, you know, with somebody's health. And especially us mothers, we do tend to stress a lot about our kids, worry a lot about our kids and their food allergies, which could be hard to manage if we're not aware of how to prepare or how to manage their diets.
0: And you also make vegan-friendly recipes. What does GS Grab and Go mean to you? And how is it different from vegan foods from other parts of the world?
5: Well, I do Pacific vegan-friendly food. So I do a take on a lot of the meat-heavy dishes that we're used to, and I just incorporate Pacific flavours to it, whether it's tapioca or taro leaves. So I try and recreate some of the dishes that we were, like, say, chop suey that my mum would make with beef. I'll probably leave the beef out and I'll probably add chickpeas or lentils or something like Polynesian, like awifi, Polynesian chestnuts, to add more proteins to it. So yeah, so that's the difference with me, is adding the Pacifica flavors and touches to meat-heavy meals that we're used to.
0: Anna, why do you think a Pacific vegan lifestyle matters for Pacific Islanders?
5: I think because of our growing health issues, allergies, once for as an example, diabetes, obesity, cardiac arrest. You know, my dad had diabetes and he passed away from a cardiac arrest, sadly. So I think from the growing issues, especially our young kids now who have diabetes, you know, I was in Tonga earlier this year, and just the amount of, like, meat and, you know, meat heavy diets that we have, it really isn't. We need to go back. I think once upon a time when meat wasn't introduced to the Pacific, we only had a lot of fish and plant-based traditional ingredients, if you think of it, because we had our oceans and then we had all our local fruit and crops, vegetables, greeneries, maybe birds, but, you know, we never really had a lot of meat. So I think with the growing health issues that we have now within our Pacific and Māori communities, I think plant-based for me is such a great diet to go by, because it is so easy to be plant-based. When I was in Tonga, there's so much variety of fruits and local vegetables within reach that you can have it fresh every day, you know, from garden to table. But I didn't see that when I was there. I saw a lot of westernized, you know, food and diet, and a lot of meat and fruits that were imported from Aotearoa to Tonga. And I thought, oh wow, like, what? Why are we doing that when we have so much beautiful, like, seasonal stuff like papaya and passion fruit, avocados? You can easily be plant-based in the Pacific. So I think for me, with those growing amount of health issues, not just in Aotearoa New Zealand, but also in the Pacific, we should really go back to reducing meat and incorporating more nutrients from our plants, incorporating more a variety of those seasonal fruit and veggies, so that it has all the nutrients that you need. It's also good for the gut. You know, it nourishes your body without harming your body so much.
0: That's Anna Seini Maile Savio, the owner of a Pacifica catering business in Auckland. I wonder if she's inspired you to make a plant-based chop suey or some other dish that incorporates the delicious fresh fruits and vegetables you can get in the Pacific. So by now, I think Stella Snapper will be cured. So what's the next step in making oka?
1: So it's been about 30, 40 minutes. So now the fish is looking opaque and cooked through. So I'm just going to start salting the coconut cream now and put it all together. This is arguably the most important part. So always do more salt than what you think you're going to need as well, because everything else is going to be diluted. I might need a little bit more, and then I'll get chief taste tester to double check it for me. I think that's pretty good. Dub.
6: Perfect.
1: Yes. All right. Now everything goes in, so I'll start with the veggies.
2: So you're putting the veggies in which bowl?
1: In the bowl with the coconut cream. So everything gets added to the bowl of the salted coconut cream. And then I'll mix that
2: one. Okay, Stella, can you describe what it looks like?
1: It looks like the perfect bowl of oka to me. I've got a lot of coconut cream, nice ratio of veggies to fish. Fish is cooked nicely, some good sized cubes, and I'll plate it up and taste test it.
2: Okay, thank you very much.
1: Thank you.
0: That's Stella Matoiyau with her mum, Faleangafulo Inga Stunsna. And I wish they'd be able to share some of that oka with me. I'll just have to pop in the next time Stella makes it for a big family gathering. Well, from fish to plants to good old chop suey, there are so many ways to enjoy food in the Pacific. I hope you're nice and hungry now. I know I am. Thanks to my guests today, Stella Matoiyau, Inga Stunsna, Anna Seini Maile Savio, and Auntie Rangi Mitaira Johnson. Sisters Let's Talk is presented by me, Natasha Metten. Our supervising producer is Kim Lester. Our executive producer is Faleangafulu Inga Stunsna. Sisters Let's Talk is an ABC Radio Australia production. We acknowledge the Yagara, Turrbal and Darumbal peoples on whose land this program is produced. Emtasol na lukimu next time.
7: 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Pacific Prepared, Fridays from 9 a.m. PNG time on ABC Radio Australia or wherever you get your podcasts.
8: Good morning. Welcome to AM. I'm Melissa Clark in Canberra, coming to you from Ngunnawal country and acknowledging other custodians. On today's program, is the housing boom over? It's official. National property prices are in a downturn. And artificial intelligence going rogue. Open AI models break containment and hack a digital library.
9: We should be worried. Imagine if a malignant person started directing these types of tools to go out and do harmful things.
4: But first, financial support for students who have to do unpaid practical placements will be expanded to help more people studying in allied health fields. The Prime Minister, Anthony Albanese, is announcing the extension of the popular paid prac program in his address to the ALP's Triennial National Conference today. The National Conference is fine-tuning the party's official policy platform with debate ongoing over gas, gambling and AI. Prime Minister Anthony Albanese joins the program this morning. Prime Minister, thanks for speaking to AM.
6: Good to be with you, Melissa.
4: Now, you're announcing the expansion of paid prac to include another 10 allied health degrees, things like physiotherapy and psychology. Why are allied health fields the focus of this additional support?
6: Because these are areas where we do have skill shortages, where we need to encourage people to go into these professions. They tend not to be at the end of the process, you know, the high end of wages at the end. What people want to do, though, is to help their fellow Australians, and we want to help them to do that, which is why areas such as radiography, pharmacy, audiology, all of these areas, 10 allied health professions, will receive this support. It's been incredibly successful. I spoke with nurses at the Royal Children's Hospital there in Melbourne, and they were just so grateful that it made a difference. I think for many Australians would think that if you're going into a profession like teaching or nursing or these allied health areas, that you wouldn't have to essentially give up your part-time job as you're working your way through university and getting the qualifications and not have any income over that period. So this is really practical cost of living support.
4: What about for medical and veterinary students, though? They have to do extensive placements as well. Why not extend the support to include them too?
6: Well, what we've done is to make a difference in these 10 areas. We started off with areas like social work, teaching and nursing and midwifery, and now we're expanding it into allied health because we thought this was the absolute priority. There is a cost, of course, to this as well. The total costing now in paid prac over the period from this current year will be $745 million up to the end of the decade. So we can't do.
4: Sorry, is that including these new additional supports?
6: It does. The additional support is valued at $158 million over that period. It'll commence on July 1 from next year, and it will make a difference, a practical difference, to attract people into these professions.
4: You mentioned before that these allied health fields often don't come with huge salaries once students graduate. Is that why medical and veterinary students have been left to wait longer for support, because they ultimately earn more once they graduate?
6: No, that's important as well, but there aren't shortages of people who want to do medical degrees. In practical terms, there are shortages of our nurses. There are shortages of our social workers. There's shortages in areas like radiography and physiotherapy and OTs, speech pathology. These are all areas where we need to encourage people to go into those professions, and that is why at this stage they're the professions that we're prioritising. Of course, it's important for people to do medical degrees, and we have encouraged through a range of other policies that to occur, including the opening up of additional training. But what we wanted to do here was to expand on the success of the program, and that is what today's announcement will do.
4: You're announcing that at the ALP's National Conference, and there's obviously a lot of debate going on about settling the policy positions on a range of areas for the Labor Party's platform. It seems when it comes to the issue of a gas tax, that the platform that will be agreed on will call for Australians to get a fair share from their natural resources, including through appropriate taxation arrangements. Do you interpret that as a request from your party's membership to increase taxes on gas exports?
6: No, I don't. And what my party understands as a priority of Australians is making sure that we have fuel security at this point in time. People wake up every morning, and if they're tuning into early AM or the ABC News, I find that there's news every day about what's occurring in the Middle East. Our priority has been fuel security. We have managed to do that and to indeed have more fuel in Australia today than there was on February 28 when this conflict began.
10: Do you think the current policies in place deliver a fair return?
6: I think the current policies are our priority, and our priority is making sure that we deliver fuel so that when people go and try and fill up at the petrol station, fuel is available. And remember this, Mel, prior to Easter, we had all of the opposition parties saying that rationing was inevitable. There was some panic buying going on, a real demand issue.
10: Can I clarify here? I understand you're saying this is a priority to make sure that liquid fuels are available, but that doesn't necessarily mean that the current taxation arrangements are fair. It might be a compromise that needs to be made. Are you saying this is a compromise that we need to keep the current taxation levels where they are because it helps us get the fuel we need? Or are you saying we're getting the fuel we need and the current tax arrangements, in your view, are fair?
6: No, we're saying in a sophisticated way rather than a three-word slogan that we have serious policies that include a gas reservation, a domestic gas reservation for the East Coast. That's a serious policy to deliver certainty, to make sure that manufacturing on the East Coast can continue to get gas at a price that ensures that those jobs are protected. We have a serious policy rather than just a slogan, and what we're doing is implementing that in the interests of consumers, but in the interests of business as well.
10: Delegates to Labor's conference are expected to endorse a fair AI task force to give unions input into AI policy. What sort of input would this task force have into your government's AI plans?
6: Well, we want everyone to have input into our AI plans. We want to introduce a world-leading AI framework to ensure that Australia can capture the opportunity that's there, share the benefits, but importantly as well, mitigate some of the risks which are there and make sure that Australians are kept safe.
10: I'm glad you mentioned some of the risks, because we've seen overnight OpenAI revealing that one of their models went rogue in a security test, is accessing the internet beyond its containment, hacking into other AI companies. Does news of these sorts of events alarm you?
6: It is a fact that there are risks here which need to be mitigated. That's why I gave a major speech at Sydney University just last week that spoke about Australian standards. And that's why we want to work with industry, we want to work with business, but we also want to work with everyone in society. This is going to have a massive impact on the way that we work, on the way society functions, and that's why we need a sophisticated debate, and we need input from all sources, including, of course, workers who will be impacted by this.
10: At the frontier development of AI, though, the companies themselves seem alarmed about its capabilities. Does there need to be a break at the frontier level of what's being done overseas, given these sorts of going rogue events that we're now seeing?
6: What we're determined to do is to shape the change by engaging in the process. We can't pretend that it won't occur any more than we can, you know, turn off the internet full stop. This is a change that's occurring. And what we don't want is to do what happened with social media, where down the track people have recognised the damage that was done to young people on an ongoing basis, and we've led the world with our social media ban that's now been replicated in full or part by 20 nations around the world. What we want to do here is to set the standards for AI. AI can bring enormous productivity benefits, it can create jobs, but it also needs to be controlled. And that is why national standards are important. That's why I'm setting up an office within the Department of Prime Minister and Cabinet to coordinate all of this input which we need to have as a society.
10: Just on a couple of other issues, one of the other things that your party members are looking at over the next couple of days is gambling and action on gambling advertising. Many of your party members want stronger action in this area, including for a national regulator. So too do other parties in the parliament that are assessing the legislation you have before it. So when it comes to a national regulator, why will you not create one? What's your case for not doing it when you are getting so many appeals from your own membership and other parliamentarians to introduce one?
6: Well, my government's taking the strongest ever action to tackle the harms of gambling. We have new reforms that will minimise children's exposure from the harms of advertising, to break the link between sports and wagering.

0: Can I bring you to the question of the national regulator, though? Because this was something that was recommended but not included in those reforms. Why not?
1: We have a regulation. It's called the government. And we have introduced legislation on top of the legislation that we've already, an action that we've already taken in areas like introducing Bet Stop that has been very successful. These are significant reforms that are before the parliament.
0: And most of the regulation that happens comes from state governments. It's quite patchwork from state to territory. A national regulator would mean more consistent regulation, and it could be done at a higher level of enforcement. Why not have a national regulator?
1: Well, we have these things called states and territories that were created before federation. They exist. States do control many of these measures, just like other areas where states are in control. I'm the national leader, but we can't just redo the constitution. What we are responsible for, we are taking strong action on. We don't control, for example, poker machines. When it comes to gambling, that's state regulation, and having a national regulator won't change that. That's just the structure of our federation.
0: Prime Minister, just before you go, China's foreign affairs spokesman Li Jian accused Australia of exaggerating tensions and inciting confrontation when Australia has raised concerns about confrontations in the South China Sea. Is Australia's diplomatic relationship with China deteriorating here?
1: No. What we do is to put forward our views clearly, publicly and directly to China. We were concerned with the test that was done in the Pacific. We made that very clear, as did other Pacific family members. And we'll continue to do that. We'll cooperate wherever we can, but we have a relationship, which means that it is appropriate that we make clear where we have concerns. And here, we have made that clear. I did it publicly on the day. And it is appropriate that the Foreign Minister has raised these issues with her counterpart, Wang Yi.
0: Prime Minister Anthony Albanese, thank you very much for joining us on AM this morning.
1: Thanks very much, Mel.
0: Prime Minister Anthony Albanese there speaking from Adelaide for the ALP National Conference. Now, as we were discussing in that interview, there are fresh concerns about the capacity to control artificial intelligence because of tech giant OpenAI revealing that its latest model went rogue during testing, breaching its containment and hacking another AI company. Stephanie Smale reports.
2: It's the latest reminder of the potential threat posed by artificial intelligence, the OpenAI model doing whatever it took to ace the test it had been set.
3: We should be worried because it has proven that this stuff can happen autonomously. Imagine if a malignant person started directing these types of tools to go out and do harmful things.
2: Alastair McGibbon is a former special advisor to the Prime Minister on cybersecurity. He argues the OpenAI development is proof Australia needs to use the power of artificial intelligence to protect against AI attacks. But he's also worried it's a losing battle at the moment.
3: The real question is, what do you do once you realise it's a problem? Up until about a week ago, I was saying you can't really be using AI to protect against AI. It's not a thing. I'm wrong. We obviously need to keep advancing our cyber defence systems. And in my experience, that takes a lot longer than it does for the attacker to work out how to use the tools, which means the asymmetry we've always suffered has just got bigger.
2: The risk of artificial intelligence going rogue and how that might be managed has been front of mind since the technology emerged. Some experts argue the AI breakout has worked in OpenAI's favour as an example of the power that technology can have. Troy Hunt is the founder and CEO of the data breach notification website, Have I Been Pwned?
4: I think OpenAI's statement was sort of part mea culpa in terms of the responsibility they had, but it was also very clearly marking speak from top to bottom.
2: Troy Hunt doesn't deny the development is significant, saying it's the latest shift in the fast-moving environment and pointing out there'll be many more to come.
4: To be able to find vulnerabilities that are previously unknown and get out of that and then sort of burrow its way out onto the internet into another environment, like chaining that together, it does sound very impressive.
2: Will this be putting global authorities and governments on alert?
4: Oh, absolutely. And look, it's just one more in a chain of events, even particularly this year, where governments will turn around and start to say, look, do we need more controls over this? The difficulty here is that we've got to kind of cut through the marketing speak, figure out how much risk we actually see here, and also figure out to what extent does regulation work? And there's an argument to be made that it is extraordinarily hard to regulate any emerging technology like this as well.
2: OpenAI says it has communicated with law enforcement and other government agencies about the incident.
0: Stephanie Smale. You're listening to AM, where it's 22 minutes past 8. Some homeowners might be feeling very uneasy about the direction of housing prices. New data out today shows Australia's housing boom has officially entered a downturn for the first time in more than 3 years. Nick Grimm reports.
5: Safe as houses. Australia's property market had been sitting at record highs this year, but according to online real estate company Domain, the June quarter shows it's now entered a downturn.
6: What we saw over the quarter was quite a sharp decline, particularly in Sydney and Melbourne, and I think that did take us by a surprise a little.
5: Domain's Chief of Research and Economics, Nicola Powell, says the nation's housing market has reached a turning point. Across the nation's capital cities, house prices have fallen by 1.4%, while unit prices dropped by 1.2%. Buyers evacuating the market.
6: I think it really shows how much sentiment has been impacted. We know consumer confidence has been weak, and I think also the budget response, Australians didn't really take the budget very well, and I think that's coming out. Investors are pulling back, and I think people are just becoming much more nervous about the housing market.
5: Nicola Powell believes the decline is set to continue, with no reliable indication yet when property prices are likely to hit a floor before starting to rise again.
6: We were forecasting an up to 8% decline in house prices in Melbourne and up to a 7% decline in Sydney for this financial year. We are expecting our forecast to be reached towards that lower end of that range that we actually forecast. I think if we see another rate hike or two, this is when we could see forecasts actually dip lower than that.
7: What we're looking at the moment is kind of a perfect storm of a downturn in the housing market.
5: Property economist Cameron Kucher believes that prices are set to continue to head downwards, and with storm clouds on several fronts, he believes any recovery is still some way off.
7: Inflation is still really high. There is still the possibility that interest rates could rise further from here. Obviously, there's been some significant tax changes announced to the property market, which makes investment somewhat less attractive. And usually when we do go into a downturn in the housing market, it's cuts in interest rates that actually see the market stabilise. But we're probably, you know, 12, maybe even longer than that, months away from the RBA being able to cut interest rates. So I believe that this is probably going to be one of the bigger downturns we've seen in quite a few decades.
0: Property economist Cameron Kucher ending that report by Nick Grimm. Of course, discussion of the housing market also needs to include questions about affordable housing and whether we've got the right plan to build enough for future generations. The latest data shows progress is being made in building new, affordable and social housing, but advocates are worried demand will continue to outstrip supply. Any guest reports.
8: Every night, an estimated 120,000 Australians are homeless or in unsafe or temporary housing. That's despite federal, state and territory governments' efforts to alleviate the problem, according to the Australian Homelessness Monitor.
9: We've looked into the statistics, which are quite hard to piece together.
8: UNSW Professor Hal Pawson is a co-author of the report, which says since 2023, governments have committed over $47 billion in joint funding to rebuild the housing system, aiming for 1.2 million new homes by the end of the decade. That includes the $10 billion Housing Australia Future Fund, with its goal to provide 55,000 social and affordable homes. Professor Pawson says just under a third of those have been delivered so far.
9: So we've seen somewhere between 20 and 29% increase in social housing vacancies over the next 5 years compared to the end of the last decade.
8: But Professor Pawson's analysis shows that under the current spending commitments, construction will fall back sharply after 2030, so that the rate of available rentals will decline to levels of a decade ago.
9: There's unmet need for social housing of over 400,000 households at the moment, and the numbers that are being built are going to only really scratch the surface of that.
8: The analysis was commissioned by Homelessness Australia. CEO Kate Colvin welcomes the progress but is worried about the outlook.
10: That means more people coming to homeless services needing long-term housing who can't get the housing that they need.
2: So what is your message to government?
10: The government's own National Supply and Affordability Council has said to meet that need, we need 1 in 10 of all Australian properties to be a social housing property. So that needs to be the government's target to make sure that every Australian is having their housing needs met.
0: Homelessness Australia CEO Kate Colvin ending that report by Annie Guest. There's growing awareness about the presence of microplastics in the environment. Now, Australian researchers believe they're one step closer to effectively removing microplastics and nanoplastics from water, with their approach being tested on industrial wastewater. Isabel Masali reports.
11: Bob Lancaster's special hazards company mostly deals with PFAS, a group of chemicals that don't break down naturally. But tiny plastic particles are also on his mind, and it's causing a headache.
12: It's in everything. You're breathing it, it's in the water, it's in the food, it's everywhere. So it's a major issue.
11: The Victorian-based company has now teamed up with a group of researchers at RMIT University, which may have an answer.
12: We're in the process of finalising a location to install a pilot program. Anything we can add to reducing our exposure to those extra contaminants is a good thing.
11: The researchers explain what makes their approach stand out is that it can remove multiple contaminants at once, including some microplastics and the smaller and more challenging nanoplastics. RMIT Professor Nikki Eshtiangi is the lead researcher of the study.
13: It's a magnetic powder which attracts both nanoplastic and any other contamination that exists in a water, like a PFAS, heavy metal, mercury, copper, pharmaceutical, dye. If those exist in a water, our magnetic powder absorbing them. And once we separate them with a magnet, then we have a clean water pass through.
11: She explains the original idea was published.